Tonight from Hollywood, the makers of Hallmark greeting cards bring you Dana Andrews in the story of John Hancock on the Hallmark Playhouse. 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

Good evening, ladies and gentlemen. This is James Hilton. Tonight on our Hallmark Playhouse, we dramatize a biography by Lorenzo Sears, the story of a man whose signature may well be the best known in our history, John Hancock. If you've ever visited the Library of Congress in Washington, almost certainly you've examined the actual document of the Declaration of Independence. And you'll have noticed that John Hancock's signature not only heads the list, but is written in letters so strong and firm that, as was said at the time, George III could read it even without his glasses. John Hancock, personally, was rather like his signature, strong and firm. He was also very human and a man of many talents. To play his part tonight, we have chosen one of Hollywood's finest and most popular actors, Dana Andrews.

0: Many people had known John Hancock, but there was one especially, a charming old lady of 84, whose name as a girl had been Dorothy Quincy. Old people like to talk. They like to turn their minds to roam over the past, especially when their own past is already a part of history.
1: History, yes. His name is in all the history books now. And yet when people ask me, what was John Hancock like? I find it hard to give a simple answer. He had so many different moods. Gay and severe. Angry and gentle. You know, it almost seems to me there were many John Hancocks. And I knew them all. I'm so proud of that. And, of course, the one I think of first is the young man. The way he looked when he came back from England. Oh, he was so handsome. So assured. Such a grand style in the way he looked and talked. His uncle was very ill and had gone to the house on an errand one morning. And it was young John who opened the door.
2: Yes?
3: Oh, I'm calling on Madam Hancock. Is she at home?
2: Come in. May I ask who's calling?
3: Well, may I ask who's asking?
2: Oh, well, I'm John Hancock, Mrs. Hancock's nephew.
3: John Hancock? Well, I would hardly have recognized you. I'm Miss Quincy.
2: Miss Quincy? Which Miss Quincy?
3: Dorothy Quincy.
2: Dorothy? Why, you were a little girl when I went abroad. You've grown up.
3: Those things happen with the passing of time, Mr. Hancock.
2: Yes, evidently.
4: Dorothy, my dear, how nice to see you.
3: Good morning, Mrs. Hancock. Mother sent over some jellies for Mr. Hancock.
4: Oh,
3: she thought that might tempt his appetite.
4: Well, that was very kind of her. Have you two young people been renewing your acquaintance?
2: We certainly have.
4: Dorothy's my favorite child in the entire city, and certainly the belle of the town.
2: Yes, I can see why she would be.
5: Beg pardon, but Mr. Hancock is asking for young Master John.
2: I'll go right up.

0: Good morning, Uncle Thomas.
1: Good morning, John. Come sit beside me. I have much to talk to you about and little time to say it.
0: The doctor said you shouldn't tire yourself.
1: Doctors always passing out pills and shouldn'ts. I am leaving your aunt well provided for. And in your trust, I am leaving my warehouses, my ships, and my faith in the future of these colonies we are trying to raise. You spent a good time abroad. I'd like to know that your mind, your heart, your energies are devoted now to your home.
0: They will be. My real allegiance is here, not abroad. I'll fight for this land against all enemies.

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1: There were many John Hancocks. There was the cavalier, young and dashing. There was the patriot, warm-hearted and cool-headed. And there was the man who, quiet with grief, admitted me to the Hancock house one other morning I can never forget.
2: Good morning, Dorothy. Oh, shall I get your bags out of the carriage?
1: Servants have already taken the carriage around to the side.
2: Come in.
1: John. I'm sorry about the death of your uncle.
2: Yes, it was quite a blow. We expected it, of course, but even so.
1: Yes, of course.
2: It was very kind of you to come and be a companion to Aunt Lydia for a while. I'm sure you'll be a most agreeable distraction. And she needs someone to take her mind off her loss.
1: I was very happy to come, John.
2: I had thought to be calling on you before this, but with all my uncle's affairs to take care of...
1: I understand.
2: I have been thinking of you.
1: I have been thinking of you.
2: Oh, excuse me. Jim, come in. What brings you here at this time of day?
3: There's trouble on the dock, John. Your vessel, the Liberty, is in port, you know.
2: Yes, of course I know. She's just come in with a cargo.
3: And your captain got in a row with one of the English customs officials and locked him up on your ship. Crew is putting the goods on dock right now.
2: Are they?
3: Well, don't you think you'd better go down and make an attempt to restore order?
2: No.
3: You don't?
2: Jim, the British have been seizing our sailors and forcing them to work on their ships. One of them was rescued only today. I can see no reason under the circumstances to honor the revenue laws or the representatives of the English crown.
3: You can't openly defy the English crown.
2: I do openly defy it. And in time, we shall all openly defy it. My ship is well named. I consider her name a good omen.
3: The Liberty?
2: The Liberty.
1: Your home. I heard the shouting in the streets. What has happened?
2: It's been a riot. They've damaged the homes of the revenue officers, and they may have destroyed the revenue collector's boat. For all I know, by now, they...
1: You look glad.
2: I am glad.
1: This may lead to a war with England.
2: Yes, it may.
1: Do you want war?
2: I want freedom for all of us. I don't want taxation without representation. I want this country to have its own government, its own leaders.
1: You're talking revolution. You're talking treason.
2: I'm talking revolution, but not treason. Dorothy, I'm talking loyalty. Loyalty to the original beliefs that brought our fathers to this country. We're not an English colony. We're a new nation. And we must show the world that we're a new nation dedicated to liberty. It's inevitable that we must fight, Dorothy. And the sooner begun, the sooner ended. And the sooner we can set to work establishing the kind of government we want to live under.
1: You sound as though you actually believe we could win a war with England.
2: We must win it.
1: Yes, he often said that. It was part of his dreams. And there was poetry in his dreams. So that even his anger had a sort of poetry in it. As if he knew that history was going to be on his side. There was one night I sat in the study with Aunt Lydia. John was talking to Sam Adams in the next room. We didn't have to eavesdrop. You could have heard him all over the house.
2: The devil take that blasted tea. I say let's dump it into the harbor.
4: The king has threatened to transport...

0: to England for trial. Let's not lose sight of that, John.
1: But, Sam, before he can transport us to England, he's got to capture us and get us out of the country, and that will take some doing.
0: I could do with a good cup of tea right now.
1: I'll brew you a cup in Boston Harbor.
0: If there's any brewing to be done, I'll either hand it in myself. John, if we were to consider such a thing, which, of course, we would not for a moment, how would we get on board?
1: I've thought of that. We'll put on war paint. There will be an unexpected Indian uprising. It can be done, Sam. We can get on board, dump that tea over, and get off. And no one will ever know who made the attack.
0: The British won't think it's Indians for 1 minute.
1: I know they won't. But they won't know who the exact people were. No one will ever know. Are you with me, Sam?
0: Here's my hand on it, John.
2: What happened?
0: Well, if you'd like a cup of tea, you can have a fine, strong one for yourself from Boston Harbor.
2: John, where is this all going to end?
1: To live and not to be free, Dorothy, is not to live at all. I don't want to die. None of us do. I want to live in this land, be a part of its growth. I want to raise children that will live as free citizens under an elected government. I want to plan a future with you, Dorothy.
2: You want to plan a future with me, John?
1: You knew that, didn't you?
2: You've never spoken. I wasn't sure how you felt.
1: These are difficult, uncertain times. I didn't feel I had the right to speak.
2: In difficult, uncertain times, John, it is well to have some certainty.
1: Dorothy, then may I go to your father? May I ask him for the honor of your hand in marriage?
2: Nothing would give me greater happiness.
1: I may be leading you into a life of great anxiety, even danger.
2: Wherever you lead, John, I shall feel privileged to follow.
1: Well, this has been quite a night for me. I have struck a blow for liberty and surrendered liberty, too. Dorothy, I shall remember the hope of this night as long as I live. The hope of living with you in a free country. We must achieve that hope for those who live now and for all who will come after us.
3: A young man growing up into a troubled age. A young man seeking to change the world. A young man whose dreams became actions. This, we can see, was John Hancock. But the old lady can tell us more because she too had lived through the troubled years, had seen the outbreak of war between England and America, had watched history come alive in her own town.
4: Yes. John and Sam Adams were talking there late one night, and there was plenty to talk about. The whole countryside was tense with excitement. Lydia and I joined in the talk occasionally, but mainly we listened. It was great talk between those two. The talk of men who knew they were on the verge of tremendous adventures. And then suddenly a horse clattered up to the front door and a rider dismounted.
5: Yes?
6: Mr. Hancock?
5: Yes.
6: My name is Revere. I was appointed to watch for the signal in the belfry of North Church.
5: Has the signal been set?
6: Yes, two lanterns. That means the enemy under General Gage is marching to attack Concord.
0: Captain!
7: Yes, sir?
0: Send one of your men to the meeting house. Tell them to start the meeting house bell ringing and keep it ringing for the rest of the night.
7: Yes, sir.
5: We'll have 150 men together before daybreak.
6: I must go on with the message. Good night, sir.
5: Good night, Mr. Revere.
4: You see what I mean when I say there were many John Hancocks? There was the man of action, the leader. The patriarch cheered by thousands as he rode through the streets. And then the serious, dignified statesman who came back to our house after he had been chosen president of the Continental Congress.

0: Your uncle would be proud, too.
1: Now, wait a minute. I've only been elected president of the Congress. I haven't done anything yet.
0: You will. What is the first job you must do?
1: Appoint a committee to draft a Declaration of Independence.
0: Do you know whom you're going to appoint?
1: No. I have to think about that a long time. This is one of our first important national documents. The men who draw it up must be of first importance to the nation. And the nation must be of first importance to them. Gentlemen of the Continental Congress, the following are my appointments to the committee to draw up the Declaration of Independence. Robert Livingston, Roger Sherman, John Adams, Benjamin Franklin, Thomas Jefferson.
2: It is my pleasure to inform the President and the members of the Continental Congress that the Declaration of Independence is ready for their signatures. Mr. President, will you be the first to sign?
1: I consider it a great privilege to be the first to sign this document. John Hancock.
0: I knew John Hancock so very well. Memories of him come back to me now. Not in the order of history. Let history take care of that. But in the way life arranges them in my heart. Because I was part of that life. Of his life. Of our life that began on that happy day. Our wedding day. He beside me in the carriage after the ceremony. A young man then. So handsome. I said that before, didn't I? So handsome.
1: Are you happy?
0: Very happy. Are you?
1: If there's a happier man in the colonies today, I'll eat him.
0: Oh, that's a sweeping statement.
1: You know, I must have ridden this road 100 times and more during my life. And yet, today it seems as though I'm riding it for the first time.
0: We're both riding it for the first time. Because we're riding it together. Someday we'll ride here with our children and we'll say to them, on this road your father and I drove on our wedding day. And our thoughts and plans and dreams were of a future so beautiful it was almost unbearable.
1: I won't remember thoughts and plans and dreams. I won't remember the road. All the morning.
0: No.
1: I'll remember only you.
0: Yes. They're all here with me now. John Hancock, first governor of the Commonwealth of Massachusetts. First governor, and then 10 times reelected. And then my last, and perhaps my dearest memory of them all, John Hancock, when he was 57. And life had not been kind to him in every way. Not as kind as history had been.
1: It seems to be getting dark earlier these days, doesn't it, my dear?
0: Well, it is October, you know, John. How do you feel this afternoon?
1: Oh, tired. Very tired. Should one be this tired at only 57? It hardly seems time.
0: It's because you've been ill. When you're better, you won't tire so easily.
1: I wish our children had lived to sit beside me today. The girl there, the boy there. Life is very cruel at times, isn't it, my dear? To have them both with you, love them. And to lose them seems unendurable at times. I shall die without descendants. There'll be no child to live and carry my love for you on into the next generation. What John Hancock felt and was and thought ends here with my passing.
0: You're in a strange mood, aren't you, my dear? You keep speaking as though this were the end.
1: If it is the end. I'd like you to remember this. There have been only two real loves in my life, Dorothy. You and my country. I may not have lived to see my children gather strength and grow, but I have lived to see my country take its first, unsure steps. I've lived to see those steps become stronger and firmer as a nation of men fought for freedom, achieved freedom, and learned what to do with it when it was theirs. I know not what men will remember of me, anything at all. But I shall remember two things with great pride as long as I live. That you put your trust in me. And that my countrymen put their trust in me. And one simple moment, long since over, will remain in my memory. The great moment of my lifetime.

0: It is my pleasure to inform the President and the members of the Continental Congress that the Declaration of Independence is ready for their signatures. Mr. President, will you be the first to sign?
1: I consider it a great privilege to be the first to sign this document.

0: Dana Andrews and James Hilton will return in a moment.
1: Thank you, Dana, for a really grand performance.
2: Well, I'm glad you enjoyed it, Mr. Hilton, for I felt it was quite an honor to be asked to play the role of such a great American. And thank you for inviting me to appear on Hallmark Playhouse.
1: You're always a welcome guest. You know that, Dana. Until next Thursday, then, this is James Hilton saying good night.
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4: The March of Time. Again, Remington Rand presents The March of Time, the reenactment of the news of the week selected and dramatized by the editors of Time, the weekly news magazine. All sorts of business statistics are published. Car loadings, bank clearings, kilowatt hours. But they leave untold the most important factor of all, the state of mind of the American businessman, his courage or lack of courage, the degree to which he believes in the future, is willing to plan ahead. Tonight, as the Remington Rand fiscal year comes to its close on March 31st, we are able to make a significant announcement. During the past 12 months, American businessmen have increased their purchases from Remington Rand over 25%. New products and the intelligent activity of the Remington Rand men have helped mightily. But underneath is the truly significant factor. The rising courage of the American businessman who has taken it on the chin for six tough years is now on his feet and fighting back. Men don't buy business equipment unless they expect to do business. We thank our customers for the biggest year since 1930. We interpret our increasing sales as an accurate and nationwide index of business courage.
5: And now Remington Rand takes pleasure in asking the men they consider to be the ablest historians of our day, the editors of Time, to present their dramatization of memorable scenes from the news of the week. From the March of Time. Volin, South Dakota. Into the small living room of the Charlie Johnson farmhouse near Volin comes 12-year-old Leroy Johnson, as 11-year-old brother Roger looks up from the desk.
6: Does Dad want us to help him with the milk, Roy? He says you're to finish your homework first. What are you writing?
7: History.
6: Oh.
7: We have to write an essay on the American Army. I'm going to write mostly about the horses and the artillery, the big ones that pull the cannons around. Just look at this picture.
6: Say, they're swell. Wish we had a team like that. Dad could plow up the whole farm then in no time.
7: Yep. Sure going to be tough this spring. Trying to do all the plowing again with just old Betsy and Lash.
6: Say, what do they do with their horses in the Army when they get too old?
7: I don't know. Just nothing, I guess.
6: Here, Rog, give me a sheet off of that tablet.
7: Huh. What are you writing?
6: Just a minute.
7: Let's see it. United States War Department. Artillery. Oh, that's crazy, Roy.
6: It's not. Wait a minute now. Ah. There now. Listen. Dear sirs, I am writing to you to see if you might have an old team of artillery horses that are too old to be of any use that you could give away. My dad has a farm here with a big mortgage on it, with 300 acres and only one team.
5: One morning this week, Leroy and Roger sit on the front porch steps of the Johnson farmhouse.
7: Gosh, Roy, don't look so sunk.
6: Oh, I wish we could have gotten those horses.
7: Oh, the general did everything he could. Listen what he says. I believe if artillery horses could read letters and could talk, all those that have grown too old for further duty in their country's service would be asking me for the privilege of working for you and Roger.
6: Yeah, but then he goes on to say that it's against the law to do anything but sell them.
7: He did his best, Roy.
8: One of you boys, Leroy Johnson?
6: Yes, I am, mister.
8: This is the place, Bill. Right up closer.
6: Say, are you an army man, mister?
8: That's right, son. Got some freight for you in this truck.
6: Horses? For us. But, sir, we didn't really order them. The general said we'd have to buy them. We can't pay.
8: Let down the backboard and lead them out, Bill.
6: Gee, look at them, Roy.
8: Boys, General Birney couldn't help you officially. So these horses are a present from the United States Field Artillery Association, officers and men.
6: A present?
8: Every officer and man chipped in 3 cents. When these horses were sold, according to law, we bought them right back. Here you are, kid. That one's Reno and this Buffalo.
6: Gee, gosh, ain't they beauts? Oh, Dad, Dad, come and see your present from the United States Army. Dad!
5: Time marches on. Florida.
9: By force and treachery, the United States government is robbing our cattle, our slaves, and our lands, and wants to send us to Arkansas. We, the Seminole Indians, shall stay here in Florida. There will never be anything but war between us until the Seminoles have driven the Americans from our land.
5: Thus, exactly 100 years ago, in 1835, Chief Osceola, spokesman for the rich and powerful tribe of Florida Seminole Indians, defies President Andrew Jackson's commands and begins the Seminole War. The government spends $40 million in a campaign lasting 50 years. But the proud Seminole warriors fight stubbornly, savagely on. Kill 1,500 U.S. soldiers before they vanish into the trackless Everglades. Broken, poverty-stricken, but still defiant, the Seminoles, unlike all other U.S. Indians, never officially surrender or make overtures of peace. This week, to West Palm Beach come survivors of the ancient tribe. The last of the Seminole braves in picturesque ceremonial dress to squat on their haunches and, after 100 years, present their peace demands through their spokesman, Chief Sam Tommy, to Harold L. Ickes, U.S. Secretary of the Interior.
10: What do you Seminoles ask, Chief Tommy?
11: Only 500 members of Seminole tribe remain alive, Mr. Ickes. My people are starving. We have no homes. The United States government must give us land to live on.
10: It seems to the government only fair that you should have more land and an opportunity to revive your agriculture and the other ancient arts of your race.
11: 200,000 acres, we ask, here in Florida.
10: If the government gives you this land, will you obey the laws of the United States?
11: All but the game laws. We must kill game for food all year round.
10: I see. Are you willing to swear allegiance to the government of the United States?
11: Yes. If you give us all rights as citizens and pay $15 a month to each member of the Seminole tribe.
10: Oh, but why should the government give you pensions, Chief Tommy?
11: 100 years ago, you took the whole state of Florida from us. It is only just that you make payment now.
10: I don't know whether it'll be possible to give you everything you ask, but I'll take your demands to President Roosevelt. The United States government is proud of the Seminole Indians, Chief Tommy. You're not only a brave people, but you are what white men call good losers.
11: We have not lost. Unless your president in Washington gives us what we ask, the Seminoles can never make peace with the United States government.
5: Time marches on. London, England. This week to London's High Court comes a case that has been watched with burning interest by half the housewives of Great Britain. Before black-robed, white-wigged Justice Talbot sit the principals in the action. Mr. and Mrs. Alexander Frederick Churchill Sim and Mr. and Mrs. Herbert Mercer Stretch of the tiny village of Cookham Dean. Nearby, listening primly, sits 25-year-old Miss Edith Saville. The gowned, bewigged counsel for the Stretches addresses the court.
12: Your Lordship and gentlemen of the jury, I quote you Exodus, chapter 20. Thou shalt not covet thy neighbor's wife, nor his manservant, nor his maidservant. His maidservant, your Lordship. It was in spring of last year that my clients, Mr. and Mrs. Herbert Stretch, moved to the village of Cookham Dean, and there took a house called The Twig. Along with the twigs, they were supposed to receive from its former mistress a very treasure of a girl, Edith, the cook general, who had the highest character for hard work and cleanliness, and was a jewel at bottling fruit. On arrival at the twigs, Mr. and Mrs. Stretch found Edith working temporarily for a family down the road, Mr. and Mrs. Sims. The Sims were reluctant to let Edith go, but after a tart exchange of letters between the ladies, she arrived. Your lordship. That jealousy then enters the heart of Mr. and Mrs. Sims. It was not many days until, up the side drive of the Stretch home, the Sim motor car crept cautiously. Mr. Sim called to Edith, who was on the back steps of the twigs, and there made a proposition.
8: Now, Edith.
6: Oh, Mr. Sim. Good morning.
8: Edith, come here a moment.
6: Yes, sir. Good morning, Mrs. Sim.
13: Good morning, Edith. Are the Stretches at home?
6: No, ma'am. They've gone down to the village.
8: Good. We thought they had.
13: Edith, we were so terribly sorry to hear of the death of your pet cat.
6: Oh, ma'am, don't speak of poor Harry. I'm fair sick to think of him.
8: There's a story going about that it wasn't a natural death.
6: Why, sir, there's no doubt someone gave Harry poison.
8: Then it was someone Harry knew and trusted, I'll wager.
13: And I understand Mrs. Stretch abominates cats.
6: Oh, ma'am, you wouldn't think...
8: What I think is that you ought to see a solicitor about the cat. Don't you agree, Joyce?
13: I most certainly do. Hop in, Edith. We'll drive you to our solicitor in Maidenhead right now.
6: Oh, Mum and me in the midst of cleaning the pantry?
8: Hurry, Edith.
6: Oh, I ought not to be doing this.
8: Now get right in. That's a girl.
13: We've got her, Frederick. Edith, consider yourself kidnapped.
6: Why, fancy that now. Do I understand? That is, you're keeping me, Mr. Sim? But I'm in me house dress, sir. I've got no money or clothes or wages. Oh, and I just thought, I bought some greens at the market yesterday and paid for them myself.
8: Splendid. We'll wire Stretch. Let me see. We'll say, Edith is resuming her service with us today. Please send the money you borrowed from her.
13: Splendid, Frederick. Tell them off. We've got Edith.
14: Thus the High English Court and all England, in columns and columns of press reports, learn how the accused, Mr. and Mrs. Sim, breaking the Bible's 10th commandment, enticed maidservant Edith. This week, the court finds them guilty of criminal enticement and libel. Finds them £625, nearly $300. But final conclusive lesson to British housewives covetous of maidservants is the comment of treasured, kidnapped Edith Saville herself.
6: I shall never work for either one of those families again. Now the trial's over, I'll be taking a fortnight's holiday and then looking for a new situation.
14: Time marches on. Washington, D.C. The congressional enactment this week brings sharply back into the news the once-famed polar expedition of Lieutenant Adolphus Washington Greely. Sent out in 1881 by the United States government to establish an observation station at Franklin Bay on Grinnell Land within 500 miles of the North Pole.
15: The short summer of 1883 is drawing to a close. Wearied by 2 years of strenuous exploration, Lieutenant Greely leads his party of 24 soldiers southward over jagged ice packs to Cape Sabine, where rendezvous with a relief party on the steamer Proteus is expected. With Lieutenant Lockwood at his side, Greely climbs to an old campsite on a bluff facing south.
16: Lieutenant Greely, they failed us.
17: Certainly no boat in sight.
16: And all open water there to the south. They would have had no trouble getting through.
17: It's possible they've been here and gone. Men, spread out over the campsite. Search for any cache of supplies or any message. It's only the 9th of October, Lieutenant. There'll still be a week or two of boats to get through before the ice closes up.
16: And if they don't come, we've got food for 40 days and 9 months of winter ahead.
18: Lieutenant Greely.
17: What is it, Sergeant?
18: There's a bottle with a message in it, sir.
17: Found in that pile of rocks. They've been here then. Let's see. Yes, it's from the Proteus.
16: What's the news, sir?
17: Here it is. Steamer Proteus was crushed in the ice and sank off this point on July 23rd. All hands rescued. I will leave for the south as soon as possible and endeavor to communicate with another boat now coming north. Everything within the power of man will be done to rescue the Greeley party. Signed, E.A. Garlinson, First Lieutenant Commander. Well, that means we'll have to camp here and wait.
16: That was dated 10 weeks ago, Lieutenant Greeley. I believe we'd better try to go on south and disregard the message.
17: We can't do that. My orders from the government were to come here. Lieutenant Garlinson knows our situation. He or the other boat will come through to us here. We've got to stand by our orders and wait.
15: Greeley and his 24 men begin their wait. They cannot know that Lieutenant Garlington's party has hurried south without attempting to send another relief party. And the government has already decided to leave the expedition helplessly marooned until spring. 2 weeks pass. The ice closes up. The 40 days' rations are divided up in starvation portions to last until February. The sunless winter sets in. In January, the first man dies. In March, the survivors of the forgotten Greeley expedition begin to eat moss, then their leather clothes. April goes by. Then May. At last, on June 22nd, 1884, breaking all records for early Arctic navigation, Captain W.S. Fly breaks through with a Navy steamer to Cape Sabine, sets out with a small searching party.
19: I've been here, sir. See there, some sort of a shelter.
8: It's a tent, all blown over.
16: Yes, looks like they tried to winter here, poor devils.
8: Here's a body, sir.
19: Guess they couldn't bury him at the last.
16: Just a search for the bodies now, I'm afraid. There should be 25 of them.
19: Captain Schley.
16: Yes?
19: Look right there by the tent. Something moving.
16: It's a man. Hello. Hello. Wait. Don't try to get up. Get your brandy out, Lieutenant Emery.
19: Yes, sir.
16: You've come. Easy now. Here, let me help you.
19: Here's the brandy, sir.
16: Right. Now drink this. There. Can you tell us? Is this Lieutenant Greeley's party?
8: I am Greeley.
16: I'm Commander Schley, in charge of the United States Rescue Party. Is this all of your party?
8: Lieutenant Greeley reporting, Commander. Party of 7 survivors, polar expedition. Established world's record. Farthest north for United States. Explorations entirely successful.
15: Hurried south to a hospital, Lieutenant Greeley wins the world's praise for his heroic part in the worst Arctic tragedy in U.S. history. But no recognition, no official reward comes from the government. In 1908, after a distinguished life of Army service, quietly he retires, his name almost forgotten. This week, 27 years later, Washington reporters descend on the modest cottage in Georgetown, D.C., where lives 91-year-old General Greeley, are ushered into his living room.
20: Just sit down here by the fire, gentlemen.
19: Thank you.
20: We're newspaper men, just come over from Washington, General Greeley. Today, Congress has voted you the Congressional Medal of Honor for your Arctic expedition. Well, appreciate that. You know, I used to have a lot of medals from England, France, Russia.

0: seem as important as they do when you're younger.
1: Time marches on. Berlin, Germany. One morning this week, the world tensely focuses on an office in the German Realm Chancellery. Behind a huge document-piled desk, Adolf Hitler holds forth to England's Minister of Peace, quiet Sir John Simon. In secret conversation, the Reichsführer pours out an uninterrupted guttural monologue of German oratory and German demands. No one knows exactly what Sir John Simon heard, but from the week semi-official reports of the Hitler talk, political observers by the weekend are forming new comprehension of the essential European question of today. What does Nazi Germany want?
2: The Versailles Treaty seized our land to create the Polish Corridor and made of it foreign soil separating the fatherland from East Prussia. We demand that the powers keep hands off while Poland and Germany settle this question between themselves.
3: To all good Germans, the only conceivable settlement is return of the Polish Corridor. As recompense, Berlin suggests that Poland annex her neighbor, tiny Lithuania. But Lithuania is present ally and past province of Russia. Can Hitler gain the corridor without a Russian war?
2: Germany will never return to the League of Nations unless she is admitted on grounds of complete equality. We demand that at least one of the fatherland's colonies of which we were robbed after the war shall be returned to us.
3: All Germany's pre-war colonies have been handed over to supervision and rule by the Allies. Shantung to China, the South Pacific Islands to Japan, Samoa, New Guinea, and the great African colonies of Togoland, East Africa, Southwest Africa to Great Britain. Observers see no possible chance for Hitler to get back these colonies by peaceful means.
2: Despite the objections of certain powers, we demand that the citizens of Austria be allowed to vote on whether they want to form an economic union with Germany.
3: Between Germany and Austria stands Il Duce, who mobilized 140,000 troops on the border when Nazis murdered Chancellor Adolphus last summer. Observers believe Mussolini will go to war overnight if Hitler attempts again to seize power in Austria.
2: When the world is ready to disarm, so is Germany. Meanwhile, we demand, as our right, man for man equality with Russia, gun for gun equality with France, and plane for plane equality with England.
3: In 1914, the German army was the most powerful in the world. Today, if Hitler gets his new war machine ready to back his other demands, Hitler will have not only an air force equal to the greatest in Europe, but an army greater than the Kaiser's.
1: As Sir John Simon and the British cabinet ponder Hitler's elaborate demands, as France hastens to cement a powerful alliance with Russia, the attention of the world turns to Italy, where next month in the quiet, beautiful town of Stresa on Lake Maggiore, England, France, and Italy will meet for a three-power parley that may be a last roundup on Adolf Hitler. Time marches on. Garden City, New York. In the living room of their small Garden City apartment, blonde, curly-headed James E. Collins, 31, one of the few U.S. air test pilots, sits with a pile of written sheets at his elbow, scribbling rapidly as his wife comes quietly in.
4: Hello, Gloria.
5: Hello, dear.
4: I've become a writer.
5: A writer?
4: Mm-hmm.
5: You? Oh, Jimmy, whoever heard of an aviator becoming a writer?
4: Well, writers can't be any poorer than test pilots anyhow. Do you know how many months it is since anybody hired me to test a plane?
5: I don't care, Jimmy. I don't want you to test any more planes.
4: Oh, no fun testing planes. No fun being without a job and having to live off your father, either. Anyway, I got this idea.
5: Yes, Jimmy?
4: Well, it's an article.
5: Yes?
4: I think I'll call it Return to Earth, about some of my experiences in the air. Now, I thought maybe if a magazine would publish it, I might get a few test jobs to do.
5: Oh, no. Not test jobs, please. Why should you risk your life trying out those new planes?
4: Somebody's got to. It's the only way I know how to make a living. Gee, Dolores, you don't think I like diving. Here, listen to this I've just written. I leveled off. jammed the stick forward. My last dive. I thought of my wife and kids. It was a swell day. I started down. Down. Down. Centrifugal force. Like some huge invisible monster pushed my head down on my shoulders and squashed me into that seat. I groaned with the force of it. It drained the blood from my head and started to blind me. I watched the accelerometer through a deepening haze. 375, 380, 385 miles an hour. I was blind as a bat. I was dizzy as a coot. I couldn't see my wings. I couldn't see anything. I could feel my guts being sucked down as I fought for sight and consciousness.
5: Oh, Jimmy, promise me you'll never do another test job, no matter how much we need the money.
4: Gee, Dolores, you talk as if I had so many orders I could throw them down.
5: Jimmy, promise.
4: Well, we'll see how I turn out as a writer.
1: As he is finishing his article, Jimmy Collins gets a contract to make 10 dives testing a new Navy plane. Then the Saturday Evening Post accepts his story, Return to Earth, pays him $500. Famed publisher Joseph M. Patterson, reading his Post article, offers him a regular job writing a syndicated aviation column in the New York Daily News at $100 a week. Early one day this week, Jimmy Collins goes to the Farmingdale flying field to fulfill his test contract. Gloved, helmeted, goggled, he stands by the tiny Navy plane talking to his wife.
4: Well, old girl, this is the last dive I'll ever have to make.
5: Oh, Jimmy, I can hardly believe it. You, a newspaper man.
4: Yeah, $100 a week for writing about this business. Much better than doing it, I'd say.
5: Oh, Jimmy, must you go up again today?
4: Sure, why not? It's the last time. You know, I contracted to test this little crate before I landed that writing job. Now, don't you worry.
5: I won't, Jimmy.
4: I'm as tickled as you are. Well, time I got going, darling.
6: Be back in a few minutes. So long.

0: pilot Jimmy Collins takes the untried Navy flyer up and up, levels it off at 3 miles altitude. Spectators on the field know from his own description in his article, Return to Earth, how he feels.
1: 10,000 feet. My last dive. 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Oh, shucks. Why should I be? I've dived airplanes before. 6 years ago, I dived one to pieces. That's what's the matter with me. I keep remembering that. I keep remembering the exploding crack of those wings tearing off. 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I keep remembering the dazing blow of the instrument board in my head. 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
0: The control stick suddenly jerks out of Jimmy Collins' hand.

0: It is Jimmy Collins' last return to Earth.
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2: The March of Time, on Tuned 2 yesterday from March 29th, 1935 on CBS, one of the first few surviving broadcasts from that series, the earliest being in March of 1931, the first show of the series. And that wraps up this hour of True History on Tuned 2 yesterday. Be sure to be with us next time for more great programs from radio's golden years. Until our next hour together, I'm Mark LeBonier. 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
1: He tells his chauffeur to wait, walks into the deer park, and never comes out. Chauffeur hears a scream inside the park, and that's all.
2: You scared too easy, Tom. Just broke my shovel. Well, I have to go over to the tool house and get another one.
1: But, Joe, the tool house is way over the other end of the park.
2: So what?
1: It's getting dark. And it ain't healthy to be in this place after dark. Let's knock off, Joe. We can finish digging these flower beds tomorrow.
2: If we knock off, we'll both be looking for a new gardener job tomorrow. Andrew, the superintendent, told us to finish up tonight. And that's what we got to do.
1: Look, Joe, don't leave me. I got an idea there's something running around this park we don't know nothing about.
0: It's tuned to Yesterday.
3: And history making.
4: BBC News with Neil Nunes. China's President Xi Jinping has arrived in Washington for a landmark state visit intended to entrench a thaw in relations between the world's superpowers. President Trump extended a rare plainside welcome to Mr. Xi. Trade and rivalry over artificial intelligence are likely to feature highly in their discussions. Here's our North America editor, Sarah Smith.
5: It's in the interest of both sides to extend a truce in their trade war to try to avoid a return to sky-high trade tariffs. President Xi will ask Donald Trump to further delay the sale of billions of dollars of weapons to Taiwan. The topic likely to dominate is, of course, AI. Despite recent warnings about the potential dangers of AI, they are unlikely to agree new rules or safeguards to slow the development of the technology. Both countries are racing to try to achieve dominance in the sector. One thing they may agree on is a mechanism which they can use to warn each other about the technology getting out of control.
4: The judge in the case of three U.S. media outlets trying to get their access restored to the White House has appeared skeptical about the legality of the Trump administration's ban. CNN, MSNBC, and Politico argued the ban violated constitutional rights to a free press. The judge said his ruling would come soon. Here's Ione Wells.
6: A lawyer for the government urged the judge not to restore the reporters' passes until after a visit by China's President Xi Jinping, citing national security concerns. Press freedom organizations called this a pretense to cover for the president lashing out at coverage he didn't like. Since the ban, no major U.S. television network has captured Donald Trump's public events in solidarity, including live images of him greeting the Chinese president.
4: Australia's Prime Minister Anthony Albanese says an AI agent developed by OpenAI hacked a government website earlier this year. OpenAI confirmed its models had improperly accessed files. From Australia, Katie Watson.
7: This is thought to be among the first publicly reported AI-led hacks of a government website globally. According to Anthony Albanese, the OpenAI agent accessed non-sensitive information on Medicare, which is Australia's universal healthcare scheme. While the incident happened in June, OpenAI says it became aware of it last month and then informed Australia on the 10th of September. Mr. Albanese said he'd had a frank discussion with OpenAI's CEO, Sam Altman, telling him he was disappointed it took so long to tell the Australian government what had happened.
4: The Iranian president, Masoud Pezeshkian, has said Donald Trump must understand that Tehran is ready for dialogue but will not accept the language of force. In a defiant speech at the UN General Assembly, Mr. Pezeshkian said Iran would never bend the knee to those who seek to bully it. His speech came a day after President Trump said he was deciding whether to annihilate Iran. BBC World News. Turkey has announced that it'll hand back a military base in Iraq which has been occupying for more than a decade. The Bashika Zilkhan base lies near Mosul in a part of Iraqi Kurdistan that was for some years held by Islamic State. Turkey had deployed soldiers there, saying they were training Iraqi forces and local factions to combat IS. The U.S.-backed group known as the Board of Peace has presented a partial plan for reconstruction in Gaza, despite the lack of progress in stabilizing the current ceasefire. At a meeting of the group's members and stakeholders in New York, a preliminary $2.45 billion proposal was set out, which would involve more than 60 projects. U.S. officials have announced the return of 36 stolen antiquities to Syria. Investigations into alleged smugglers are continuing. More now from Charles Haviland.
3: The returned items include a monumental stone funerary relief from the ancient site of Palmyra, depicting a reclining male surrounded by a woman and three children. It was removed before the World Heritage Site was largely destroyed by Islamic State. There are also looted mosaics and statues. Some artifacts ended up in the Metropolitan Museum of Art. The Manhattan District Attorney's Office says it's confiscated more than 400 antiquities from the museum in 9 years. The Syrian chargé d'affaires, Mohammed Kanatri, praised the Syrian-American cooperation that's enabled a part of Syria's history to return home.
4: Meta has announced a new model of audio-only smart glasses after a backlash driven by privacy concerns. Existing smart glasses with cameras can capture video and photos from the wearer's perspective. Unveiling the new model, the CEO, Mark Zuckerberg, said not having a camera opened up a lot of design possibilities. BBC News.
0: It's Tuned to Yesterday, showcasing programs from radio's golden years. Welcome, I'm your host, Mark Levionier. In this hour, horror programs. We hear The Haunting Hour later on with the story The Lonesome Corpse. But right now, it's Arch Obler's Lights Out series, a CBS broadcast from February 16th, 1943, called Oxychloride X.
8: Lights out, everybody. It is later than you think.
9: This is Arch Obler. Someone has said that the two mainsprings which drive the world are hunger and the will to power. I think we'll all agree about the hunger, but as to the will to power, well, sometimes I think it's not quite as strenuous as that. There are some people in this world who don't want to run anything. They just want to be liked. And that's the mainspring of our story tonight, Oxychloride X.
10: I says to him, I says, well, sir, I'd like to be obliging, but I really haven't got the time. And he says to me, he says, well, Mr. Jackson, after all, we're making this proposition only to a few outstanding student representatives on the campus. And we do feel that you should be interested in our proposition.
11: Well, so, what did you say?
10: Well, I said, mister, I can't be bothered. Just can't be bothered. And I gets in my car and off I goes.
11: But, Bob, free clothes just for wearing them around the campus.
10: Listen, Stan, my boy, what I want to be a clothes horse for any old haberdashery? My old pappy's got more money than he knows what to do with. Now, what for, I ask?
11: Well, I guess you got something there. Say, who are you going to take to the dance Saturday night?
10: Haven't made up my mind.
11: How about that new number over at the Roto House?
10: No, thank you, brother.
11: What's the matter?
10: Well, did you ever take a look at her feet?
11: No, sir. Never got below her chin.
10: Hold it. Yeah?
12: Ray Stewart to see you, Stan.
11: Yeah. Send him on up.
10: Ray Stewart? Who's he?
11: Well, we're still short one pledge, aren't we?
10: Oh, yeah, I know, but Ray Stewart, who is he?
11: Oh, I met him over in chemistry. Got a mind like a textbook.
10: Oh, but who is he? We can't pledge a man just because he's a grind.
11: Well, we could use a few grinds around here. Exams come around, there's nothing like a few of those brainy boys pull us through.
10: But who is he? Where's he from? Who's his family? Who's his father?
11: Hold it. Come on in, Ray.
12: Oh, thank you.
11: Well, it was good of you to bother to come over tonight.
12: It was good of you to ask me.
11: No, not at all. Ray, I want you to meet the president of our house, Bob Jackson. Mr. Jackson, Mr. Stewart.
12: I'm certainly glad to make your acquaintance. I might as well admit this is the first time I've ever been in a fraternity house.
10: Really?
11: Sit down, Ray. Make yourself at home.
12: Oh, thank you. Thank you.
11: Now, tell me, Ray, do you ever go in for any sports back in your prep days?
12: Oh, no. I never had much time for that sort of thing.
11: No?
12: No, I think that sports should be put into their proper place. After all, I'm sure you agree they aren't particularly important.
10: No? And what, might I ask, is important in your estimation, Mr. Stewart?
12: Doing things. Being someone.
10: What?
12: Doing things man's never done before. Taking the elements and transmuting them into things which never existed until you thought of them. That's important. That's like being almost godlike, isn't it?
10: That's the how you talk.
12: Oh, I'm sorry, I get sort of carried away.
11: Yeah. Well, that's all right. Bob, this boy sure knows his chemistry.
10: Huh?
12: Oh, I really don't know so much.
11: Say, I ought to know better. You pulled me over some tough spots in this course.
12: I'm very glad to help you whenever I can. If I lived here, I could help you all the time. I could help you too, Mr. Jackson.
10: If I need help, I know where to get it.
12: Oh, I didn't mean to offend you.
11: It's all right, Stuart. Tell me, you're from around Chicago way, aren't you?
12: Oh, no, Milwaukee. Lived there for years.
10: Nah, don't tell me I'm one of those Bruin families.
12: Oh, no. We're not wealthy people at all. My father runs a small business. It isn't much, but we get along.
11: Oh.
12: I don't think money's important anyway if a person's ambitious. Do you, Mr. Jackson?
10: Oh, no. What's money?
12: You fellas may think this funny, but well, I always thought it's more important what a fella does than what he has. I mean, well, I've always had the feeling that someday, somehow, I'm going to do something really important. Maybe even miraculous.
10: Well, now, what do you expect to do? Discover the missing link?
11: Yes, Stuart. What is this miracle you expect to perform?
12: Well, I don't know exactly. Ever since I've been just a kid, I've been interested in chemistry, and I've had a feeling that someday I'd perform an experiment, mix certain chemicals together, and something would happen that never happened before.
10: Now you hear that, Stan? A miracle man.
11: Amazing, my dear Bob. Simply amazing.
12: I know it sounds silly, but things I dream about always seem to work out.
10: Well, would you mind telling us the last miracle that worked out?
12: Well, this.
11: This? Well, what do you mean?
12: Well, as long as I can remember, I've always wanted to belong to a fraternity, and here I am. I mean, you invited
10: me. Well, just a minute there, fellow. Mr. Stewart, it's been awfully nice of you to come over and visit with us, and someday we'll have you back again. But now we've got some studying to do, so if you don't mind...
12: Oh, no, not at all. It was nice of you to invite me over. Well, good night, fellas.
10: Good night.
11: Good night.
10: Hold this girly crackpot.
11: Yeah. Did you see the look in his eye when he was talking about miracles?
10: Yeah. Well, it'll be a miracle if he ever gets back into this house again, I'll tell you that. What in the world ever made you ask him over here?
11: Well, I didn't know. How was I to know he's a crackpot?
10: Pledge him to our fraternity. Pledge him to the booby hatch.
13: If you please, Mr. Stewart.
12: Yes, Professor?
13: Mr. Stewart, might I ask if you're anxious to sever your relationship with this university?
12: No, sir.
13: Then might I ask why in creation you persist in ignoring my warnings? In this laboratory, you're to perform the experiments given you to perform. Understand? Given you to perform.
12: Yes, sir.
13: Then might I ask why you persist in your, shall I call it, original experiments? Perhaps it's your intention to blow up the university. Or just the laboratory.

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1: About this. We didn't pledge it, so that's that.
2: You're not going to pledge me?
3: Certainly not.
2: But why?
1: I don't have to tell you why.
2: But you've got to tell me.
1: Oh, quit pawing me, will you? All right, you're asking for it, so here it is. We didn't pledge it because we think you're a crackpot.
2: A what?
1: A crackpot. You talk about miracles. You spend every minute of your time here in the lab monkeying around with things you don't know anything about, getting yourself in all kinds of trouble. Yeah, and you look like a first-class screwball.
2: But I'm just trying to make...
1: I don't care whatever it is you're trying. It isn't normal. I'll bet you never had a glass of beer in your life. And if a girl ever looked at you, you'd fall over in a faint.
2: Then you're not going to pledge me? You're not going to pledge
1: me? No, we're not going to pledge you. So if your mom expects you to be in a fraternity, you better start cooking up one of those miracles, fella. A first-class miracle.
2: Sleep. It's so late. Sleep. I've got to sleep.
1: Not gonna pledge.
2: That's what he said. Not gonna pledge me. Why do I keep thinking about it? If I could only sleep.
1: Sleep? We think you're a crackpot.
2: Oh, I better stop thinking about these things. It's not healthy to think what I'm thinking.
1: Crackpot. Not gonna pledge. Crackpot.
2: What's the matter with my head?
1: Not gonna pledge. Crackpot.
2: I heard him talking in it over and over and over again.
1: Crackpot.
2: I'm not crazy. I'm not. I'm as good as you are. I'm as good as both of you put together. Stop saying that. Stop saying it. I'll show you. I'll show you both. I'm better than you are. I'm better than anybody. I'll show you. Julia, talk about miracles. I'll give you miracles. The lab. I've got to get into it. I'll give you miracles. It's dark in there. I've got to get in. Oh, blasted door. Got to get in. Window. I'll show you. So dark in here. Got to find a lab table. Got to make a miracle.
4: Who's there? Who's there, I say?
2: Watchman.
4: Come on now, who's there? Talk up.
2: You don't have to get so excited. I'm a student.
4: Student, eh? Let's have a look at you.
2: That flashlight, you're blinding me.
4: I've got to see who you are, don't I? Yeah, I know you. Seen you on the campus.
2: I told you I'm a student.
4: Well, that don't give you no right to be here after hours. How'd you get in here? Oh, broke a window now, did you? Huh?
2: I didn't break the window.
4: But I heard the glass.
2: So did I, and I followed the man in here.
4: Man, what are you talking about?
2: Give me your flashlight and I'll show you.
4: All right. Here.
2: Look behind you.
4: Right.
2: No one will stop me. No one. Miracle. Gotta make one. Got to. Got to. Got to. NCC barium. 5cc selenium oxychloride. Oh, good, good. Working out just as I planned.
5: Who's there? Who's that working there?
2: Professor.
5: Oh, it's you, Stuart. And after all my warnings. Oh,
2: you're just in time, Professor.
5: Yes, just in time to have you thrown out of the university. What are you doing there? What is this mess of equipment?
2: It's my miracle.
5: Miracle? What are you talking about?
2: My miracle.
5: Are you insane? Take it apart, all of it, at once.
2: Listen to it bubbling. Beautiful sound, isn't it, Professor?
5: Take it apart, I tell you. Empty out the retort.
2: No. No, I've got to wait.
5: Are you mad? Turn out the burners. No, all right, I'll turn them off for you.
2: No. Stay where you are.
5: Stuart, put down that acid.
2: I'll smash the bottle on your head if you touch anything on the table.
5: No, don't throw it. Put the bottle of acid down, Stuart. Please.
2: My experiment. My miracle. Bubbling and boiling and stewing. It will work, Professor. It's got to work.
5: But what is it?
2: I told them I'd create something that no other man has. I told them. And I will, Professor. You hear me? I will.
5: But what?
2: A solvent. A solvent more powerful than anything the world has ever known.
5: What do you mean? What are you talking about?
2: Listen to it, bubble.
5: You said solvent. Explain yourself.
2: Yes, solvent. Solvent that will dissolve steel like a hot flame.
5: What do you say?
2: You heard me say it. A solvent that will dissolve steel faster than a razor cutting through paper. Do you know what that means? Run a line of this liquid across a steel girder, and the girder will crumple like a falling tree. Pour some of my solvent into a glass shell and bomb the cities. I tell you, it'll make war too horrible for men to endure.
5: You crazy boy, you. You know what you're talking about?
2: I'm talking about that. That liquid there. Listen to it. Listen to it sing.
5: Why, no such solvent exists. Selenium oxychloride, perhaps, but to do the impossible things you talked about.

0: That would require a quantity something.
1: Oh, the beaker. It cracked.
0: Well, do something. That liquid's flying all over my bench, my laboratory.
1: The stone of the bench. It's eating through the stone.
0: Well, stop it.
1: The liquid. It's eating through the stone bench.
0: No. No, it can't be.
1: It's eating through the slate of the floor. The hole's getting bigger and bigger.
0: Run. Run.
1: Oh, I've done it. I've created something no other man has done. A solvent that dissolves anything. Anything. Anything.
2: The lab. I guess it's on fire.
3: Well, where's the fire? I can't see anything.
4: Oh, school's out here.
5: Hey,
3: fellas, what's up?
5: Well, nobody seems to know. Something's gone wrong in the lab. Firemen won't let us in.
2: Something burning?
5: I don't know. Can't get near enough to find out.
3: Well, I can't see any fire.
5: There's plenty of smoke going.
2: Plenty of excitement. Read about it in tomorrow's paper, I'll bet you. Hey, listen to that sound.
5: Oh, sounds like water.
3: Gosh, what is it?
6: Hey, everybody back. Back.
2: The building. It's got a flare.
6: Run. Hey, run.
1: I did it. I did it. A solvent that dissolves anything. Anything.
7: Hey, Chief, look at this.
8: Huh? What's the matter, Murph? Somebody have sex doublets?
7: Get a load of this, Chief. Came in over the news wires. Read it.
8: Additional on Whitmore University. Mysterious cavity on campus growing larger hourly. More follows. Mysterious cavity. Hey, what is this, a dentist advertisement?
7: Oh, don't you remember, Chief? A couple hours ago, that flash about something eating a hole so big a building fell in it. This is the follow-up. The thing's getting bigger. What do you want to do about it?
8: Forget it.
7: What?
8: Don't you see through a gag when it hits you in the face? Somebody's just having fun on the wires. Ha! Mysterious cavity growing bigger. Well, when it's as big as a hole in your head, that'll be news, Murph. That'll be news.
1: Anything. It dissolves anything. And I did it. I discovered.
9: Yes. Hello. What is it? Yes, this is Dr. Whitmore. Who is this? Who? National News Service. Now, look here, my good man. It's 4:00 in the morning, and I'm supposed to be resting. My vacation, you know. What? My university. Building collapsed. But are you sure? Yes, I'll call them long distance at once. No, I can't give you any sort of statement now. Hang up, man. I've got to get the operator. Operator. Give me long distance. Give me... What? Long distance is calling? Well, put them on. Hello. Yes, this is he. Rogers? Yes, Rogers. What? Did? That's impossible. Larger? But how could it grow larger? Chemicals? Are you drunk, man? Insane? It's impossible.
0: But you must do something.
10: Listen, mister, I'm a fireman, not a magician.
0: But that hole, it's 20 feet wider than it was 10 minutes ago.
10: Mister, I don't know what it's all about. No fire and the ground's burning right away.
0: We have $5 million worth of property on this ground. If that hole's...
10: For Pete's sake, leave me alone, will you? We've been throwing water on the edges of the thing ever since the building fell in, but it don't do no good.
0: Gentlemen, listen to this out of tonight's paper. The latest news on the Whitmore University mystery. What at first was treated lightly by all newspapers as either a hoax or a shifting of earth stratum has now developed into an authentic yet unbelievable situation. The hole, which began at the side of the chemical laboratory building, is now 300 feet in diameter and spreading with unbelievable rapidity. Fire departments and fire experts from all neighboring communities within a radius of 100 miles have been called in, but have been helpless to combat the rapidly spreading pit. Many conflicting theories have been propounded as to the cause of the cave-in, but at last reports nothing definite had been determined.
9: That's enough, Professor Parker. What about the solvent?
11: Yes.
0: Unbelievable, unexplainable as it is. It is apparently self-regenerating and oxidizing anything it comes in contact with so quickly that we see no fire, but only the rapidly growing cavity where the earth is being consumed.
9: But, Professor Parker, what is this solvent? Surely you don't expect us to believe that this student you were telling us about...
0: I mean exactly that.
9: Oh, preposterous. It's a fault in the structure of the earth. There is no such thing as a self-regenerating solvent.
4: Simple cave-in, that's all it is.
9: That's what I've been thinking all this time.
0: Gentlemen, gentlemen, if you please. What I know, I know.
4: Oh, it's preposterous.
0: Gentlemen, if you please. If my professional reputation is not enough to substantiate what I've said, then at least you'll listen to the boy himself. He's here. Listen to him.
2: Well, why should we?
4: Yes, gentlemen, if you'll listen, I'll tell you. You'd better listen to me.
0: Gentlemen, please.
4: What Professor Parker said is true. It is a solvent. It dissolves anything it touches quickly, furiously. And the byproducts of that dissolution give it new strength and movement. And I discovered it, gentlemen.
0: I know, but what will happen? What can we do?
4: We can wait.
0: Wait? Wait? How can we wait? Look out there. The hole's within 2 feet of another building already. You've got to stop it at once. If
11: look,
0: you don't...
11: The building!
2: The foundation's under mine!
0: Crashing!
12: Mother in heaven. Harris Hall caved right in the hole.
0: Professor Parker, you boy, listen. Which chemicals did you use? We've got to fight it with chemicals. Spread them around the edge. Neutralize the solvent.
2: Yes, yes, that's it. Chemicals. We'll neutralize the reaction.
4: No, gentlemen. Listen. Listen. You may neutralize the reaction at the edges of the hole, but you forget one thing.
0: What? What are you talking about?
4: The solvent is eating downward at many times the rate it's eating outward. You may neutralize the reaction at the edges of the hole, but have you forgotten? It's eaten the hole a quarter of a mile deep already, and it's eating into the earth faster and faster. How are you going to stop that? How are you going to stop
13: it? Faster, faster and faster at an ever-increasing rate, this strange cancer on the surface is eating away. It is now approximately 14 hours since the phenomenon began, and already it has eaten outward a distance approximately 1 mile in diameter with a resulting damage of over 1.5 million in property.
7: Truly, the most astounding factor in this catastrophe is the fact that the hole is increasing in depth at an unbelievable rate. At our last reports, approximately 10 minutes ago, the pit had reached a depth of approximately 3 miles, and experts apparently refuse to predict how much further this earth cancer will go. What only a handful of hours ago was a quiet section of the country in which stood the Whitmore University is now a great gaping pit in the surface of the earth, out of which rise strange noxious gases as that burning something eats deeper and deeper and deeper into the bowels of the earth. The latest sonic recordings indicate that the shaft has now reached a depth of 11 miles, 2,342 feet. I'm right on the scene and will continue to send reports as quickly as I can.
2: Sure is a crowd here.
14: Yeah, 500,000 they say.
2: Yeah, watching it and waiting. And for what?
14: Ain't it ever going to stop, Stan?
2: Don't ask me. I don't know. It's going deeper and deeper every minute. There ain't no stopping it.
14: Listen to them. Scared, ain't they? Every one of them.
2: Well, aren't you?
14: Yeah, sure. That hole going deeper and deeper into the ground and nobody can stop it. And what happens when it gets all the way through, nobody knows. Sure, I'm scared. Scared plenty.
13: Earthquake. Help. Send help. Volcano erupting. City on fire. Martial law declared. Tidal waves sweeping inland. Nothing can stop it. Nothing. Nothing. Earthquake.
15: Fire.
13: Tidal waves.
15: World coming to an end.
13: Judgment of God. Judgment of God.
12: From Siberia to Cape Town to San Francisco and around the world again. I tell you, the earth's ripping apart. And I tell you, it's that hole in the ground that's done it. It's affected the rotation of the earth. Unbalanced things.
0: Yes, and it's biting deeper every minute. What'll happen when it eats through to the other side? The ocean pouring through. We'll die. We'll all die.
16: Who's to blame? Who's to blame? Who's to blame?
17: It's that kid who's to blame.
18: Yeah, we read it in the papers. That crazy college kid.
2: There he is.
17: Yes, that's him. That's him.
0: No, let me go, you fools, you. I've done a great thing, a wonderful thing. Created something no one ever thought of. No, let me down. Let me down. Let me down, you fools. I started the song, but I didn't know this would happen. You can't blame me for a miracle.
17: Throw him in the hole.
0: No.
19: Yes, throw him in the hole. He made it.
0: No, don't throw me down in here. There's no...

0: Here. Here, put him down here on the grass.
1: Dead?
2: Yes.
0: Boy, oh boy, will this be a sensation on the campus.
1: But, Watchman, how did it happen?
2: Well, me, I'm making my rounds of the grounds as usual, and all at once in the moonlight, I see this fellow walking across the grass. So I go up to him, and I see the fellow's walking in his sleep.
0: In his sleep?
2: Yeah. Just when I starts to grab him, easy-like, he pulls loose, yells something about, "Don't throw me in, don't throw me in." And then he runs across the campus and dives headfirst down into the swimming pool. And it's empty. When I pull him out, he's like he is now. Busted neck.
3: Well, oh, but who is he? Anyone recognize him?
1: Yeah. Yeah, I know him. Stewart's his name. Ray Stewart. Kind of a screwy little crackpot. Always talking about creating miracles with chemicals. I wonder what he thought was happening to him diving down that hole.

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1: Lights Out, on Tuned to Yesterday, a broadcast from February 16, 1943, on CBS. Among the actors was one Jack Edwards, who was very familiar to Adventures by Morse radio listeners, as he regularly played the part of Skip Turner, the partner or sidekick to Captain Friday during the serialized story, sounding much like another Carlton E. Morse character of Doc Long from the I Love a Mystery series. Jack Edwards played the president of the fraternity in that broadcast, Bob Jackson. 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Now time for a broadcast of The Haunting Hour with the story The Case of the Lonesome Corpse. This episode directed by Edwin Wolfe and broadcast on NBC in 1945.

No, stay where you are. Do not break the stillness of this moment. For this is a time of mystery. A time when imagination is free and moves forward swiftly, silently. This is the haunting hour.

0: Remember Hugo Carteret? Well, of course you do. The brilliant criminologist and charming gentleman who had such a wonderful flair for solving crimes, which carried a hint of the macabre and savored of the supernatural. He died back in the 20s. And they say that everybody from the 400 of Park Avenue to the 400,000 of the Bowery and Hell's Kitchen came to his funeral. Anyway, Hugo Carteret left his memoirs. And the very first chapter deals with an infamous crime, which in June of the year 1922 threw all of New York City into an uproar of horror. Such was the case of the Lonesome Corpse. Greystone Park used to be the private estate of old Caleb Greystone, eccentric recluse and, incidentally, millionaire many times over. When Caleb died, he willed the estate to the city of New York. The city fathers, properly grateful, promptly converted the estate into a park. It was public in that it was open to the public, but it had a private look because a 15-foot wall of polished stone completely surrounded it. One day, back in June of 22, a big car drove up to the only entrance. In the back seat of the limousine was William Marsden, wealthy lawyer and executor of the Greystone estate, and he had come to inspect the ground.
1: You wait here in the car, Edward.
2: Yes, Mr. Marsden. Will you be long, sir?
1: I don't think that's any of your business. I pay you to chauffeur me around, not to ask me questions.
2: Yes. I was only bringing up the fact that it's getting dark, and you said you had to be at the plaza by 9.
1: I'm perfectly able to take care of my own business, Edward. I'll mind mine, and you mind yours. You wait here in the car till I'm through in the park. Understand?
2: Yes, Mr. Marsden.

0: is the darkness of Great Stone Park. We go chase, crowded in mystery, and police fail to find clue. We don't find
1: Hey, Joe.
2: Yeah?
1: How do you suppose that big shot lawyer Marston disappeared? Think his chauffeur had something to do with it?
2: I don't know, Tom.
1: I don't get it. He tells his chauffeur to wait, walks into this here park, and never comes out. Chauffeur hears a scream inside the park, and that's all.
2: You're scared too easy, Tom. Nine that night. Just broke my shovel. Well, I have to go over to the tool house and get another one.
1: But, Joe, the tool house is way over the other end of the park.
2: So what?
1: It's getting dark. And it ain't healthy to be in this place after dark. Let's knock off, Joe. We can finish digging these flower beds tomorrow.
2: If we knock off, we'll both be looking for a new gardener job tomorrow. Andrews, the superintendent, told us to finish up tonight. And that's what we got to do.
1: Look, Joe, don't leave me. I got an idea there's something running around this park we don't know nothing about. When I think of that lawyer Marston, I...
2: So, you've seen ghosts now, huh, Tom? Well, there ain't no ghost or nothing else that can scare Joe Donetti. You wait for me here. And if you see a boogeyman, well, just offer him a drink and ask him to stick around, huh?

0: Park claims second victim. Park gardener leaves companion for tool house and never returns. Police call in Hugo Carter at a public demand solution. Hey,
1: police headquarters, Sergeant Hogan speaking. What? You saw a light floating around in Greystone Park? What kind of a light? Purple, eh? You see anything else? What? A white ghost walking down the park road, eh? All right, don't get excited. We'll send a squad car to investigate right away.
2: Hello, Sergeant Hogan.
1: Oh, hello, Mr. Carteret. Miss Smith.
3: Oh, I see you know my special assistant.
4: Of course he does, Hugo. The sergeant and I are old friends. We met at the policeman's
3: home. Keeping you busy these days, Sergeant?
1: Busy? Mr. Carteret, we sure need your help in this case. The commissioner's going nuts inside. And you ought to hear the double talk coming in over this wire. This Greystone Park business has got the people living around there walking around in circles. They're seeing everything from the King of the Pixies the ghost of my great-grandmother.
4: I don't wonder. I've been working up a few shivers about it myself.
3: Is Commissioner Williams in, Sergeant?
1: Yeah. Go right into his office, Mr. Carteret. He's expecting you. Here comes another screwball report.
3: Come on, Ann.
1: Police headquarters. Sergeant Hogan speaking. What? You heard some kind of animal howling in Greystone Park? What kind of animal?
5: So Joe Zanetti left you to get a new shovel, eh, Farrell? And then a little later, you heard a scream.
6: Yes, sir. It come from far off, and it must have been Joe.
5: Oh, hello, Hugo. Miss Smith?
3: Commissioner?
5: Well, I guess that'll be all, Farrell. Stay pretty close to home, though. We may need you later.
6: Yes, sir.
5: Oh, that was Tom Farrell, the gardener. Hard to get anything out of him. He's so jittery. He's convinced there's some kind of murdering thing running around loose in that park. So is Mars and Chauffeur. And I'm convinced they're both telling straight stories.
3: I trust you searched the park thoroughly, Commissioner.
5: Oh, no, of course I have, Hugo. At a detail, practically scrape every foot of the area with a fine-tooth comb.
4: And you found nothing, Commissioner Williams?
5: Nothing. Until yesterday morning.
3: Oh, you have a clue?
5: Yes, if you want to call it that, Hugo. But, well, it's almost incredible. Fantastic on the face of it. Hugo, we need your help back. We're at our wits' ends down here, and I haven't even asked.
3: Well, naturally, Commissioner, I'd be delighted. There's a touch of the macabre and supernatural here that I find very interesting. Don't you, Anne?
4: I'm not so sure.
3: Now then, Commissioner, you said something about a clue.
5: Yes. Zanetti, the missing gardener, was wearing hobnail shoes. The road was soft from the recent rain, and we were able to trace his footsteps. As far as they went.
3: What do you mean, as far as they went?
5: I mean those footprints stopped dead in the middle of the road.
3: What?
5: Right next to Caleb Greystone's tomb in the center of the park. It was just as though some giant bird of prey picked Donetti up and carried him off.
3: But, my dear Williams, that doesn't make sense.
5: I know it doesn't, but it happened.
3: Donetti couldn't vanish like that, unless he had wings.
4: Maybe he does have wings.

0: know, Ann, I can't get those footprints out of my mind. They interest me.
1: They scare me.
0: In fact, I think I'll stop in at Greystone Park and have a look at them.
1: You mean now?
0: Yes.
1: Oh, but Hugo, it's midnight, and there's something dangerous roaming around in that park. Something deadly. Why not wait until tomorrow in the daylight?
0: Because the things that happen in Greystone Park, Anne, seem to happen at night.

0: Well, here we are.
1: Yes. Peaceful, serene, graystone park. The place that people just hate to leave.
0: You should have let me drop you at your apartment, Anne. This is no place for a girl.
1: Oh, no, Mr. Carteret. I'm going right with you.
0: Well, here's the gate. It's the only entrance or exit. Let's try it. Yeah. Neatly locked with a heavy iron chain and padlock.
1: The police want to keep people out, and I think it's a wonderful idea.
0: Either that or they want to keep something in.
1: The thing in this park couldn't be stopped by chains or padlocks.
0: Well, they're not going to stop us either. Here, Anne, I'll boost you up to the top of this stone wall and climb up myself. Come on. There you are. How's the view up there?
1: Oh, lovely.
0: Now then, Mr. Carteret, let's see what kind of a second-story man you are.
2: I haven't done this since I was a boy.
0: This wall is higher than it looks. You all right, Anne?
1: Just dandy.
0: Well, now, I'll drop down and then catch you. All right, Anne. Just let yourself go.
1: All right, but don't miss.
0: There you are.
1: Listen, what was that?
0: Only the wind.
1: Why, I thought I heard someone calling.
0: Why, Anne, you're trembling.
1: You're telling me. Hugo, where are we going?
0: Up this road until we reach the place where that missing gardener's footprints stopped.
1: Right next to that big square tomb in the center of the park, according to Commissioner Williams.
0: Mm-hmm. That's the Greystone Mausoleum. All that remains of old Caleb Greystone, the philanthropist, lies within it. And that's the statue of old Caleb himself standing on the roof of the tomb.
1: Oh, how nice. I hope you realize that William Marsden and Joe Donetti walked along this same road at night and baited...
0: What's wrong?
1: I felt a cold hand on my face.
0: That isn't a hand, it's a leaf on the end of a twig. Poor kid. You're frightened, aren't you?
1: Who, me? I'm scared to death. I'm so scared my hair's standing on end. Ruined my permanence. Oh, Hugo.
0: What is it, Anne?
1: That statue on the top of the mausoleum. The statue of Caleb Greystone.
0: Yeah. Well, what about it?
1: It moved.
0: What? Now, wait a minute, Anne.
1: Hugo, I tell you, it moved. I saw it lift one of its arms and turn its head in the moonlight.
0: Now, Anne, it's just that you're on edge. What you saw was a mirage brewed out of moonlight and your own imagination. That statue's made of stone. Stone statues don't move. Come on, we leave the road and go down this hollow. Well, here we are. Here's the tomb. And here's the nutty footprints, just as the commissioner said. I couldn't faint, but... Wait a minute.
1: What is it, Hugo?
0: Look up at that statue of Caleb Greystone. Up there on the mausoleum roof.
1: What about it?
0: Well, when we saw it on the other side of the hollow, it faced toward the road, didn't it?
1: Oh, yes.
0: Now it's facing away from the road.
1: Then it did move, Hugo. It did move.
0: More than that, Anne. While we lost sight of it down in that hollow, it turned completely...

0: The strange phenomenon of the restless statue intrigued Hugo Carter at no end. Like a hound after his quarry, he scrambled to the roof of the mausoleum and made a thorough examination of both the statue and the roof in the moonlight. He reported his findings to Police Commissioner Williams, and the next morning, in the light of day, they revisited the scene.
1: You two up there had better be careful. That roof's slippery.
2: Oh, we'll be all right, Ann. Here, Commissioner, watch what happens when I grasp this statue.
3: Yeah, interesting, Hugo. It turns loosely on that upright bar.
4: Yes, and I've no doubt that old Caleb Greystone is turning down below in his tomb at this sacrilege we're committing on his image. You know what, Commissioner?
3: What?
4: This statue isn't marble through and through. It's merely a marble surface on a light aluminum base. A man could lift it right off this support and walk off with it over his shoulder.
3: Yes, yes, he could. Not that it proves anything. But these scratches on this polished stone roof, man, almost looks as though they led to the door of the crypt on the other end of the roof.
4: It's hard to tell. I tried the door of the crypt last night. It was locked. Well, it's still locked.
3: Here's the massive tomb. Big enough to take care of 20 dead millionaires.
4: Yes, you think old Caleb Greystone would be pretty lonely down there.
3: And his condition would be lonely anywhere. Oh, Hugo, where do we go from here?
0: Let's have a talk with the park superintendent, Commissioner. His office is over there on the left. Maybe he'll be able to throw a little light on the proceedings. As the old saying goes, you never can tell.
3: Well, Mr. Andrews, this is Hugo Carter, the criminologist, and his special assistant, Miss Smith.
5: How do you do?
6: Oh, yes, I've heard of you. How do you do?
3: As superintendent of the Greystone Park, Mr. Andrews, we thought you might give us a little information on that tomb.
6: Always glad to help the police, Commissioner William.
3: Thank you. Now then, has that statue of Caleb Greystone always faced the road?
6: Why, yes, as far as I know.
0: It doesn't now, Mr. Andrews. You can see for yourself through the window.
6: Why, bless my soul, you're right, Mr. Cotton. Now, how do you suppose that happened?
3: That's what we hope to find out.
4: Interesting idea to build a statue of yourself and put it on your own mausoleum.
6: Mr. Greystone had it made in memory of himself as a reminder to the public that he had converted his private estate into a park for their benefit.
4: Mm-hmm. Somewhat of an egotist, huh?
5: And from what the newspaper files say, eccentric. They practically accused old Caleb of dealing in black magic and selling his soul to the devil.
3: Well, I understand the whole family was rather peculiar, Mr. Andrews.
6: Well, yes, I suppose it's true. There were all sorts of rumors. Old Caleb was the eldest son, and he hated the rest of his family. Cheated them out of the family fortune, they say. It's said that he drove his own brother Arthur into poverty.
3: Yes, yes, I remember the case. Arthur Greystone disappeared. Bureau of Missing Persons never did locate him.
4: Miss Andrews, that mausoleum out there is a pretty massive affair. Is old Caleb the only one buried there?
6: Yes. As I said, he hated the rest of the family. He specified in his will that only he was to be buried there.
5: That wasn't very hospitable of him.
0: So old Caleb has that whole place all to himself, huh?
3: What are you getting at, Hugo?
5: Yes, that's what I'd like to know, too.
0: Oh, nothing. Nothing at all. It's just that these cases of abnormal psychology interest me. Yes, Commissioner, they interest me no...

0: Come in. Oh, hello, Ann.
1: Hello, Hugo.
2: Relaxing at the piano, I see.
0: Yes. Would you like me to stop?
2: No, I like that melody you're playing.
0: So do I. You know, music brings a certain clarity to the jumbled mind. It resolves things. It's a mental lullaby. Where's it been, Ann?
2: Charlotte Police Headquarters. Poor Commissioner Williams.
0: Why poor, Commissioner Williams?
2: Every newspaper in town is clamoring either for a solution to this great Stone Park mystery or a new police commissioner.
0: Yes, I know. It's a pity. You know, Ann, Frank Williams is not only a gentleman, he's our friend. I think the time has come for us to try and crack this case.
2: The time has come, all right, but how?
0: Well, we've seen the outside of Taylor Greystone's tomb. It might be interesting to have a look at the inside.
2: The inside?
0: Yes. I've got an idea that's where our solution lies.
2: But how are you going to get in? That door of the crypt on the roof is locked tight.
0: Well, Ann, if I may boast a little, I have a certain skill with burglar tools.
2: Yes, I know, but you can't go there in broad daylight and burglarize somebody's mausoleum.
0: I don't propose to go there in broad daylight.
2: You mean we're going tonight?
0: I mean I'm going tonight. I'm taking you home right after dinner.
2: Oh, no, you don't. You need someone to hold your flashlight. And besides, I'm just mad about mausoleum.

0: a lovely evening. And outside of the storm, it's just as black.
1: Oh, look out, Anne. This stone roof is slippery. Careful now. The door of the crypt is right over here. Now, see your flashlight playing right on this block. But wait a minute. How did that happen?
0: How did what happen?
1: Why, the door of the crypt is unlocked.
0: Unlocked?
1: Yes. Somebody's been here ahead of us.
0: Oh, dear. It's awfully dark down there. What are we going to do now?
1: We're going inside.
0: But there may be someone in there.
1: But I'll find out. You wait out here.
0: Oh, no, Hugo Carteret. I'm not going to stand out here alone. I'm going in with you.
1: Have it your own way. We'll take your family. They're coming here. Careful now. There are stairs leading down into the crypt. You stay close to me.
0: Hugo, I'm practically hugging you to death right now. Oh, it's cold in here.
1: Well, it's dry at any rate.
0: It's dark as pitch. I can't see a thing.
1: Here, Anne, you take the hammer. Let me have the flashlight. Now, let's have a look.
0: Hugo, look. There are two men lying there on the floor.
1: Yes. The two men have disappeared in Greystone Park. William Marsden and Hilda Nelson.
0: Are they?
1: Yes, I'm afraid they are. Oh, poor devil. Nobody would think of looking for them in here.
0: How were they killed?
1: They've got deep red marks around their throat. Typical of some kind of strangling cord.
0: Oh, it's horrible. Why were they brought here? Why would anybody want to do a thing like this?
1: The motive, Anne, like everything else in this tragic case, was abnormal. I'm beginning to see now why.
0: Yeah. Footsteps on the roof. Someone's up there.
1: Yes.
0: Stop by the crypt door. Hugo, do you think it's the restless statue?
1: Perhaps. I do know it's the killer. Coming down the steps. Get out that flashlight and stop yourself down.

0: Good evening. Oh, come now. I know you're in here. I can see in the dark better than you think. I have eyes like a cat. I saw you coming through the trees. I left the crypt door open for you. You walked right in, you fool. You walked right in.
1: Who are you?
0: Why, my name is Arthur Greystone. This is the Greystone tomb. I live here with my friend.
2: So you killed these two men?
0: Yes, it was lonesome here. I wanted my brother Caleb over there in the casket to have company. He wanted to sleep alone in this big, beautiful mausoleum. It was so selfish of him, so selfish. But now he has two others to sleep with him.
3: And soon he'll have four. You took the statue of your brother off the supporting rod, didn't you, Arthur? It was light enough to carry. You hid it here in the tomb and posed as your brother's statue. In the dark, your victims couldn't see that the statue was alive. You dropped a cord around their necks as they passed below.
0: You're very clever, my friend. No, I wouldn't move if I were you. I have the strangling cord here in my hand, and I'm very good at using it.
1: What did you do, Arthur?
0: My brother Caleb cheated me in life, drove me into poverty. Then he tried to cheat me even in death. He built this tomb and willed that only he would sleep here.
3: This is your idea of revenge, filling his tomb with sleeping companions.
0: I've waited years to get even. Caleb wanted to be alone, but now he'll never be alone. He'll never be able to realize his dying wish. Well, this talk has been very pleasant. Yes, indeed, but now we must get to work.
1: What?
0: I'll take you first, young lady. Please don't try to resist. I assure you I'm very strong. And really, I don't want to make you suffer.
4: I tried to drive you with my bare hands. I'm stronger than you, you hear? I'm stronger than you.
5: Nice work, Hale. You handle a hammer like a carpenter.
1: Oh, Hugo, I'm afraid I killed
5: you. No, you just stunned him, that's all. I'll tie him up in his own cord in a moment. But first, let's have a good look at him with his flashlight. Lift that white foot of his, will you, Anne?
1: Hugo, it's Tom Farrell.

And so ended the case of the lonesome corpse, and another chapter in the memoirs of Hugo Carter. Arthur Greystone had disappeared, only to reappear close to his brother's mausoleum as Tom Farrell, the gardener. A convenient alias. And the city of New York breathed a certain relief when this murderer, obsessed and poisoned by his macabre idea of revenge, finally went to the chair.

The Haunting Hour on Tuned to Yesterday, an NBC broadcast from 1945. And so closes this hour of horror on Tuned to Yesterday. Be sure to be with us next time for more great programs from radio's golden age. Until our next hour together, I'm Mark LeVeunier. It's been a pleasure.

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1: I mean, what are we all looking for in telling a good radio story? 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We're looking for pace. We're looking for the dramatic use of pause. Someone who has something to say. Someone who has values. Someone who stands for something. Those are the stories we try and tell. Those are the people we're interested in documenting.
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2: I have a confession to make. I love math. I minored in it in college. I would have taken more math classes if I could have fit them into my schedule. And these days, one of my favorite things to do as a reporter is to talk to people who get to love math for a living.
3: It corresponds to a partial derivative. That's telling you the rate of change.
2: People like Tim Chartier. He's a mathematician at Davidson College in North Carolina. And there are two things that set this guy apart from a lot of mathematicians. First, he cares a lot about getting others to care about math.
3: I really enjoy teaching those last math class of your life classes, where often a large percentage of the students really would rather not take the class. It's not even that. They hate math, but they have to take the class. On the first day of class, I turn to the class and I say, you may have never had a positive experience in math in your life. Well, we have 16 weeks for you to have one.
2: So that's the first thing you need to know about Chartier. The other thing is that he's a professional mime.
3: I'm a mime and a mathematician. I mean, what the heck is that?
2: And even farther out on the what the heck spectrum is that for the last decade, Chartier has been combining his two loves in a performance genre he calls mimatics. It's mime about mathematics.
3: People don't have a good view of either one, and I'm insane enough to put them together.
2: And I'm insane enough to make a radio story about it. I mean, doing a story on the radio about math is hard enough, and doing one on mime is practically impossible. So this piece is going to take some work. Case in point, this is the sound of Tim Chartier performing. See what I mean? Not very helpful. So let me explain what's going on. I found this sketch on Chartier's video reel on the web. It's about remainders and division. Chartier shuffles on stage in a rimmed hat and a clown nose, carrying a piece of luggage. He's not wearing white makeup on his face, and yes, he is using props. You might be thinking, that's not mime, but there are actually different types of mime. Chartier places the suitcase on a table and pulls out three miniature plungers. He makes them interact with one another. One of them competes for the affections of the other two, which leads to some plunger smooching, then jealousy and fighting, and a plunger version of CPR. I have to say that watching Chartier parade these little plungers around, it looks as though they're alive. He pulls out a fourth plunger, and he forms two pairs. All the plungers are happy now. Until Chartier reaches back into the suitcase, eventually pulling out nine more plungers for a total of 13 on the table. He forms two groups of six, but there's one left over. Chartier looks sad about this. So he regroups them. But no matter what he does with his 13 plungers, regrettably, he's always left with one. 13 is a prime number. Then, at the very end of the sketch, the 13th plunger whispers something into Chartier's ear. He returns to the suitcase one last time, reaches in, and pulls out a toilet brush. The 13th plunger is in love, and Chartier, satisfied at last, shuffles off stage. So this sketch is a story about remainders. It has characters. Hearts are broken, new relationships are formed, and the audience can relate to what's happening on stage.
3: By infusing that emotional content to it, we can have that in life. We don't want to be the remainder. People fight over the remainder. If you and I split up a cake, maybe we really shouldn't split it in half. Well, why not? That's fair. Not if I really want the slice with my name on it.
2: It's tough to make a sketch like this, where the math is right and the mime is tight. So tough that for a long time, it didn't even occur to Chartier to try it. He'd always kept his math and his mime separate, and he excelled at both. He got a PhD in applied mathematics, and he trained with the international mime legend Marcel Marceau. But then, in 2002, after finishing up his doctorate, he got a call from Boulder, Colorado. The library there had just received a grant to put on math-related performances, and they asked him,
3: "Would you be willing to be part of these math performances?" And I was like, "Oh, well, I don't do math performances. I'm not sure what you're thinking." "Oh, you could do your mime show." And I was entirely taken off guard and almost defensive about it. I was like, "What are you talking about? It's not a math show." "Oh, but there are wonderful math moments in this thing." I remember I was like, "Oh, give me a break. I mean, come on."
2: But when he mentioned this conversation to his wife, Tanya, who's also his mime partner, she didn't even blink.
4: I could see that it could be done. And so I said to Tim, "Yeah, I think it's clearly a mathematical component. So maybe you needed it pointed out to think about it in a different way."
2: Tim was hesitant at first, but finally he said, "Okay, let's try it." He and Tanya went through their entire act, honing the sketches that already had a mathy flavor and jettisoning the ones that didn't. And they added new ones intentionally rooted in math, like the plunger sketch. And since that performance in Boulder a decade ago, the Chartiers have managed to maintain their careers and a family, while at the same time touring all over the world with their Mimatics show. They're in real demand. They've performed for audiences that range from 20 to over 3,000, from assemblies for kids to conferences for adults.
3: Math is inherently, in many of its forms, invisible. So I think that using the art form of mime makes the invisible quality of math visible in a way that feels both exciting and natural to a mathematician.
2: A mathematician like Darren Glass. He's chair of the math department at Gettysburg College.
5: Yes, I think it's a lot of fun. Mathematicians, we scribble on pieces of paper, on chalkboard, we get used to it, and here he is enacting these ideas and these pictures that we have in our heads.
2: I spoke with Glass at a conference on recreational mathematics in New York City. Tim and Tanya were there, performing some of their sketches before a crowd of 100 people. Children strained out of their seats to see what was going to happen next. They loved it, and the grown-ups loved it. This is a sketch that deals with topology, the study of geometric properties and spatial relations unaffected by the continuous change of shape or size of figures. Obviously. Tim conceals himself inside a large silver slinky tube. It's an industrial-sized dryer vent. Tanya approaches the tube cautiously at first, but then she gets more playful with it, and the tube begins taking on different shapes. It forms an upside-down U, then a periscope, then the letter O. It even steals Tanya's hat, like a hungry elephant trunk. A moment later, it burps it back out.
6: All right, we're going to tie back into thinking about what does this have to do with mathematics?
2: So let's think at various points throughout the show, the Chartiers break their mimey vow of silence for a minute to go over the math inside some of their segments verbally. But then it's back to miming. The Chartiers move through sketch after sketch, each one containing a different math concept, everything from geometric projections to infinity. The closer is the plunger sketch. Afterwards, I wander through the audience to see what they thought of the show.
7: You know, I wouldn't have thought that I liked mime, but actually I was just kind of blown away by what they did.
2: You must have friends that don't like math. Do you think that this would be a good kind of gateway drug for them?
7: Absolutely, absolutely.
8: I just enjoyed seeing math being performed on the stage, bringing mathematics to a wider audience.
9: If you're introducing humor and joy and excitement about math, and mime, two things that people generally don't like, then you've done your job.
2: But not everybody loved it.
10: It was just not enough math for me to, like, think that it's good.
2: You wanted more math.
10: Yes, because it's a math conference, so.
2: Ron Lancaster feels the same way. He teaches math education at the University of Toronto.
11: Throughout parts of it, I was trying to figure out where the math was. And I was struggling with that.
2: So for you, what would have really made it is if maybe they spent a little bit more time talking about how each sketch connected to certain math concepts.
11: That would have helped me immensely.
2: Tim Chartier doesn't mind the criticism, because most folks who see the show aren't math experts. The idea is to give those people a foothold, a way into the world of math.
3: My goal in Mimatics is to create a seed that can grow to allow you to delve into mathematics. a very active goal for us is that we are not performing at you. You are not simply sitting back and watching us. You are part of our performance. The way you laugh, the energy, the way that you respond, you can feel us performing in a different way because of you there. Your true performing is when the audience shares that journey with you. Marcel Marceau would say, you lift them to another place. And when you take them to another place, they do not forget you.
2: Which gets back to Chartier's ultimate goal, giving people a positive math experience for once. The reason Mimatics works, he says, is because good mime is inherently transportive. And while the audience is suspended in that other place, their minds are primed to take in new ideas, math ideas. Math might involve numbers and proofs, but it also takes a lot of imagination, just like mime. In fact, Chartier says that working with both makes him better at both, in life and in the show.
3: My greatest gift is in living in these two worlds, mime and math. With mime that's generally made fun of and math that people generally don't like, then it's almost the fact that it's so unexpected that it penetrates even further. They're not separate for me. It's me. It's how I operate. So what do you love? How different are they? No matter how different they are, you are the intersection of those. So find a way to embrace that intersection.
2: In other words, find a way to love all of yourself and then declare it to the world as loudly as you can. Or, in Chartier's case, by hardly saying anything at all. I'm Ari Daniel.
12: 25 years ago, artist David Walker moved into an old general store in a rural Ozark town in Arkansas and made it his home. One night, he took his son Toby and his date Lindsay onto the roof so they could watch the chaos of a lightning storm, which, in retrospect, may not have been such a good idea.
13: So we went up the ladder and we were hanging out on the roof, and it was really awesome. You know, you look around and there's blue lightning and there's yellow lightning and there's green lightning, and it's so warm and like it's really warm and humid. And like it was really quiet though, in retrospect, you know.
14: The energy was so intense. I felt like either there was going to be a lightning bolt hit right above the building at that moment or something, and I could feel it. But I put my arms up and I said, this is my world. Like, this is my box. I remember saying something like, this is my square.
13: You know, how guys are. They try to, like, impress you with all the things they've done and all this stuff. And he was like, but I don't have an ego. And I was like, okay, whatever, we'll see. And so we were on the roof. David stands up at the front of the building and puts his hands out, you know, and he's like, this is my square. And I was like, ew, that's a turnoff, is what I was thinking. I was like, there's the ego I was waiting to see.
14: I felt like I was proclaiming my spot, like, and my

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1: Still and really quiet. You know how it's so loud here with all the wildlife? Like, it's so loud here. When I moved to the desert, I was like, it's silent in the desert. Here it's just like bugs, like cicadas and frogs, and it was silent. And like, in retrospect, I should have known, like, oh, that means something.
2: Eventually, it started raining. Not like ordinary type of little tricklets of water, but it just practically dumped a huge bucket of water on us. Really hard. So hard, I would have thought it was, in fact, hailstones. But of course, it was just water coming down super hard. And
1: then my friend Matt was like, I think we should go inside now. And Toby was like, okay. And so he ran inside. Toby ran so fast. And we all ran so fast. You know, it was like something in us was telling us to get off the roof.
3: And Matt, if he wouldn't have instigated us getting off the roof at that moment, we would have lost a second or two longer, because I would have stayed up there longer. It's just my nature to be like, whatever, let's just enjoy the rain, you know. Lindsay got in and she was going down the ladder. I got in right behind her and started going down. About halfway down the ladder, I could hear the wind picking up the plastic on my roof. I could hear it rattling through, and I said, I'm gonna lose my roof.
2: He said he's gonna lose his roof. And
3: I got down off the ladder, I opened the door, I turned, I closed the door.
1: And he slammed the door, and David slammed the door behind me. He was like pushing me in and slammed the door. And like when he slammed the door, he slammed it really loud. I was like, why did you slam the door so hard?
3: And the minute the latch hit, everything went. The acceleration at that point was intense. There was a huge explosion of noise, of crashing noise.
2: The whole building shook, had a very violent shock, and I knew right away that this is a tornado, and there's simply no doubt about it.
3: Then it was like a freight train coming in. It just kept accelerating. And in your mind, you're going, okay, peak, hit the peak, okay, hit the peak and start going down.
2: The way it all looked, it felt like I was in a horror film, or more like the worst type of nightmare you could think of.
3: The lights started to flicker almost immediately, and then the lights went out. And when the lights went out, we were hit by dirt. It was just like, what? We all instinctively turned our heads towards the cupboards. And then suddenly I started to get hit on the back of my head with glass.
2: And I was also saying to myself, this can't be my death yet. This is much too soon, and it's much too dreamlike for me.
3: So I reached over and put my arm around Lindsay. And I said, get down, you know. And I started to try to pull her down, and her legs were locked, and she was just not going to move. And so I really remember pulling, and she wouldn't go down. And she was thinking that it was all a magical thing that I had created.
2: I mean, she thought this was some type of sorcery type of thing. This is all being created.
1: So, lights start to flicker, and everyone's getting down, and David's like trying to push me down, you know, and I'm just standing. I'm like, no, like, this is not happening. Like, this is not another catastrophic thing that's happening in my life. Like, and I've created this reality or something. I was like, this is not my reality. Like, this is not really happening. Like, this needs to go away. You know, I was like convinced that I could make it go away in my mind. And of course I couldn't. It's Mother Nature.
4: But I was just laying right here facing, and my face was away from the windows and sort of toward the door, and I actually can't quite explain how I got there. In fact, Papa couldn't figure out either, because he could have sworn he was at the door and I was somewhere in the middle of the kitchen. And, of course, I was very quite positive I was at the kitchen door.
3: Toby came over and opened the kitchen door.

0: And he opened the kitchen door, and we looked out, and all we could see was sky. I mean, it was like...
1: Have you ever been in a dream where you open a door, and there's jagged flooring and a drop-off into a dark abyss? That's what it was. Exactly like in a nightmare. And you look out, and it's just like, oh my gosh, that's... There's no floor anymore. There's no ladder. There's no stairs to get down.
2: And what I saw was simply nothing outside the door. It was all black.
0: And when the tornado was happening, Lindsay said that she saw something come out of that area right there. Because I was saying, there's a spirit. There's something in this area. Came out of that area and got behind us, like protectively.
1: There's something. There was something... Like some presence that came between us and the window.
0: It's just, there's something about that corner, you know, that really came alive that night and was trying to warn us or help us or something.

0: Next, Hannah Baba with KALW in San Francisco talks with Jeff Greenwald. This is a warning to you, listeners. Jeff is going to tell you about his life, and it's going to make you very, very jealous. Jeff is a career traveler, and he's been to more than 90 countries. His second home is Kathmandu. So stay tuned to hear Hannah Baba's interview with Jeff, including this excerpt from one of his 6 books, Snake Lake.
1: There are always drums beating from someplace, tablas and horns and bicycle bells, the grating scream of ravens, arguments and laughter. Yet somehow, Kathmandu was also the quietest place I'd been. Between every sound was a beat of pure silence, so pure that the temples and pedestrians seemed like brilliant, abstract stitchings on a sheet of air. I'd never expected it to be so cinematic. Every sight, large or small, was a flawless frame in a motion picture. A sacred cow poised in a carved wooden doorway, 3 schoolgirls in bright purple uniforms, a street stall selling pistachios and masks. It was like no place I'd ever been, no place I'd even imagined. Yet it was so familiar that on my very first afternoon in Nepal, I sat on a cane chair in the garden of the Kathmandu guest house, opened a package of soggy arrowroot biscuits, and, surrounded by flowers and a grinning plaster Buddha, wrote down the words I'd waited all my life to write. Welcome home.
2: Your first trip to Kathmandu was in 1979.
1: That's right.
2: And it was, it's interesting, it was for love.
1: Yes, I was.
2: A love that didn't pan out.
1: That's right.
2: But you still went.
1: The woman was a very, she was a great catalyst in my life. I mean, I would never have discovered Nepal if I hadn't met this woman in Greece and then quite, you know, shamelessly followed her to Kathmandu.
2: So you met in Greece. Who was she?
1: Her name was Wendy. She was had just graduated from medical school and she was going to Nepal to study Ayurvedic medicine. We fell in love in Greece and I worked in Greece for 3 months to earn enough money to meet her there. And when I got to Nepal, I just realized immediately that this was a place that would be my spiritual home, and that even though I didn't know anything about my past lives or necessarily believe anything about it, I understood that I had a connection with this place that was undeniable, and that feeling has never left me in the 32 years since that first visit. I was a journalist in Nepal in 1990. I was reporting for the San Francisco Examiner at the time. And as a reporter, as a journalist, my role was really to be objective, to observe, to try to let people at the rest of the world, specifically the Bay Area, know what was going on there, the roots of the tension. A lot of people in the Bay Area have a connection with Asia, and they were very interested to know what was happening in Nepal. And, of course, that was the roots of a people power revolution that was successful. And this is a word-of-mouth society where there had been almost no telephones, people in remote hill villages always communicating by word-of-mouth. How did the word finally get out that there was to be a mass rally in the central part of Kathmandu? Well, the way it happened, or the way I was told it happened by word-of-mouth, was that at one point the king wanted to know what was going on in one of the outlying villages, just not far from Kathmandu, so sent one of his generals and a few of his army personnel up there with video cameras to film what was going on. But there's no word for filming. There's no verb in the Nepali language for filming. They use the same word that we do. And the word spread around Kathmandu that the army had been shooting the protesters from a helicopter. Of course, they were shooting videos. But as this word-of-mouth rumor spread, people became completely incensed. And a couple of days later, hundreds of thousands of people spilled out onto the streets. A day later, the king abdicated and decided that he would be a constitutional monarch, and the democracy protesters were victorious, all because of this misunderstanding of the language. I moved to California when I was 19. I'm 56 now, and this is my home. I love it here. My favorite place in the world is Point Reyes. You know, I love the Bay Area, and the deserts and the mountains, all the parts of California. But Nepal is a different kind of home for me. It's a spiritual home. It's a place where every year I try to return there and recharge my batteries in that way, and surround myself by people who have a whole different way of understanding the world and put the life I live for the other 11 months into a perspective that stays with me and is very valuable.
2: You share your travel stories through a publication, mm-hmm. through your books. but also through theater.
3: The entire book, filled from front to back, complaint after complaint after complaint.
2: You are in Calcutta, India, at the airport. You've just arrived, and you're lugging a huge bag that you need to check into this service called Left Luggage, so you can kind of go and come back to it. The road to this building with the Left Luggage service is horrible to walk. And you get there and immediately ask the clerk where you can file a complaint about the road. He gives you this huge book where people over the years have made the very same complaint.
3: Fix the road! The goddamn road! One person simply wrote, "F*** you!" in huge letters across the page. And I'm looking at this book. And I've got the pen in my hand. And I'm looking at this guy and he's looking at me. And I say, "Sir, this book is 40 years old. People have been complaining about the exact same thing for 40 years. What's the point? What's the point of this book?" And the man looks at me with the calmest expression on his face. And he says, "Yes, please, you make a note of it."
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0: Chestnut trees once covered much of the wilderness of America's Appalachian Range, numbering an estimated 4 billion at their height. And those trees, which grew edible nuts that you might know from a famous holiday tune, were at the center of a thriving industry. But an uninvited fungus tagging along on an imported tree landed in the United States in the early 20th century and kicked off a catastrophic blight that would utterly decimate the chestnut population in North America. More than a century later, chestnut blight still lurks in our forests, making it nearly impossible for saplings to live long enough to produce fruit. Some say the species is effectively extinct, but can it be saved? Welcome to Plant People. I'm Jennifer Bernstein, CEO and the William C. Steer Sr., President of the New York Botanical Garden. On today's episode, how the American Chestnut Foundation, led by our guest Michael Gergen, is using clever advances in breeding and plant science to give this majestic icon of American forests a second chance. Michael, welcome. We're so happy to have you.
1: Oh, I'm thrilled to be here. Thank you, Jennifer.
0: And I'm glad that you've had an opportunity to spend some time on our grounds today.
1: Spectacular place.
0: That's great. So, Michael, more than 120 years ago, the American chestnut tree population was nearly wiped out by a fungus. Can you take us back to 1904, when the blight was discovered? How did it all happen?
1: It's really interesting. And of course, this is not necessarily ground zero, but it's where the science started. That's the most exciting thing about being here today at the New York Botanical Garden. In 1904, a forester across the street at the Bronx Zoo discovered a strange canker on a chestnut tree. And he took a sample of that canker and brought it over here to a scientist named Dr. Merle. And he was able to identify the parasite that was infecting the chestnut tree and causing this tremendous damage. And what's really interesting is because of the science that was produced here, we actually tried to stop it. Of course, it wasn't possible because it was such an aggressive parasite, but it gave birth to organizations like the American Chestnut Foundation that are here to try to change the trajectory of this particular species.
0: Yeah, by the time Dr. Merle discovered the fungus and named it as a new species, it was already pretty well established in the forest. And so it was far along. We actually have the herbarium specimen of the original that was used to identify the species. It's one of the important historical artifacts we have in our records.
1: I'm so looking forward to seeing it. It's Cryphonectria parasitica. That was named by a scientist here at the Botanical Garden.
0: That's right. So you're relatively new to the American Chestnut Foundation. I think you started this past August. Is that right?
1: That's right. Yep.
0: Tell us a little bit just about yourself, your career, and how you're thinking about this next phase at the foundation.
1: So I come to the Chestnut Foundation from a long path in forestry. Grew up in Buffalo, New York, right along Lake Erie, and was obsessed with water quality and realized so much of water quality really begins in the forest. And I was hooked and got involved in trees and really found myself at the Chestnut Foundation because we are embarking on a science called recurrent genomic selection. And RGS, it's not a novel technique. This is how we've been able to do so much in agriculture to be able to produce the kinds of gains that we've seen for our food systems, whether that be corn. Of course, we all know the story of the breeding that occurred thousands and thousands of years ago to get us corn, or even to some of the modern advances we're seeing today. For example, loblolly pine, a really important species in the southeast United States. We used recurrent genomic selection for that tree species. In addition to being able to fend off diseases better and insects better, we're able to produce a 50% volume gain on the same acreage from those trees. If you think about that from a carbon sequestration standpoint, what a wonderful tool that we've got at our disposal to make sure that these are super trees that meet our super problems of tomorrow, and we can start today to make that happen.
0: Can you explain for a lay person, how does RGS work?
1: Yeah, so we're doing it. It's a little bit more than the traditional RGS program. RGS is best on best breeding, where we're looking at the parents and really doing some analysis of understanding what these parents can contribute to the offspring so that we're getting that next generation to be stronger, better, and more fruitful. And so, you know, this has been used in agriculture. I'm not going to judge it, but this is how we get a chicken in 3 months, right? This is the kind of science that went into the production that we're able to really improve our systems. So in the tree world, what we're doing, particularly with chestnut, is not only are we looking at those parents, but we've got a problem, right? Chickens breed pretty quickly. Trees don't. It takes at least 7 to 10 years for us to get pollen from some of these trees. So what can we do to accelerate that process? Well, in our RGS program, we actually look at the DNA of these trees and try to understand what their resistance is going to be before we do anything with them. And so before we're planting, we understand what their genetics are and we're able to predict their resistance to blight and put them in the ground. And the worst thing is this species is so hard. And like I said, it's 7 to 10 years. We're dealing with chestnut blight that was identified here, but we also have Phytophthora in the south, which is causing us problems with the roots that we've got. This is a species that doesn't self-pollinate and is very difficult to graft. So we can't bring a fruiting branch down to the ground to actually make our life easier. We're bucket trucks. We got to get up there and do the work up in the canopy. It's a very challenging tree, but it's worth every moment.
0: Well, that's a good bridge to why should we focus on the American chestnut? American chestnuts have been described as a keystone species with outsized impact on their ecosystem. So tell us a little bit about just how important the American chestnut was to native wildlife as well as human communities when it was prevalent.
1: The chestnut is an incredible story because it's really provided food for humans and wildlife. That's kind of rare from a tree species. We don't often find that. And what's really exciting about it, too, is that it provided that food at a time when it was difficult, right? Fall, we're overwintering. And if you look at our Native American communities in the United States, the Haudenosaunee, formerly known as the Iroquois, the Seneca Nation is very close to where I grew up. They called the tree a cousin. It was that important to them. It was family. It nourished their entire system, that chestnut tree. And in addition to that community, if you look at turkey and bear and deer, all of those species were using chestnut constantly in the fall. Blue jays, and believe it or not, passenger pigeons were relying on chestnut trees too. And so if you look at population declines in wildlife, you can actually track it. There's what I call a mass gap, because when we lost the tree, there were probably 7 to 10 years or so before oaks really could fill that nature hickory where we got some other seed mass that those animals could rely on. Of course, humans could never rely on that mast. And you look at turkey populations and deer populations in the 20s and 30s, and that's when the decline really started to happen in a big way. Now, there's other pressures, traditional habitat loss and other problems associated with hunting. But at the end of the day, this contributed to that, and it was critical for Appalachia. So for a region that wasn't necessarily wealthy, to be able to go out and harvest food from the earth and be able to have that as winter stores for your family was incredibly important. In Appalachia, they called it a cradle grave species because in addition to the food supplies, it offered wood for their cradles and wood for their coffins.
0: So really a critical species, and it makes sense why there's been such energy around reestablishing it. We can't restore the forests of the eastern U.S. back to what it was in 1904, of course, but chestnut restoration today would have a lot of benefits. So can you talk more about why and how introducing chestnuts could improve today's forest ecosystem?
1: Yeah, absolutely. So what we're trying to produce, an enduring chestnut, will last out there in the woods. And you're exactly right. Today's ecosystem is not what it was. Climate change is impacting us, and we need to be preparing for all of those changes in our forest management systems. And so the work that we're doing is going to benefit other species too. But why is chestnut so important for the environment? You can look at what it does on mine land to really understand its potential. So in really beat up mine land areas, we go out and we plant chestnut in a mixed hardwood system. And the chestnut is an incredibly fast growing species, fastest growing hardwood that there is. And then once we start getting burrs and fruit, the burr is the protective shell that's around the chestnut itself. And that burr leaves a tremendous amount of litter on the ground. So between leaf litter and burr litter, you're getting a wild amount of soil production on land that's incredibly degraded. And chestnuts, for whatever reason, love that sort of bad mine, rocky soil, and we're improving soil quality. And here's the interesting thing from a forestry perspective. You know, chestnuts hard. I tell folks, please don't name your trees because there's a potential that some of them are going to die. We're producing really, really good blight-resistant trees, but they're not all going to be able to survive the blight. But the thing that's exciting about it is they will die, and those oaks will come up into the canopy around them too. So we're releasing the oaks at the right time because the chestnuts will spend 10, 15 years doing their thing, creating great soil, and then the oaks will come up and fill the space and be able to provide that mast for animals as well because the soil's improved from the work that the chestnuts were doing for us. It's a great tree. I can't wait to get it on the landscape.
0: Yeah, we don't talk enough, I think, about ecosystem function. And we think about the way that we relate to a tree or the way that maybe animals relate to a tree, but they're affecting every layer of the ecosystem in ways that aren't always perceptible to us. Right now, we have a program in our science division called Plants for Climate Resilience. And part of that is about looking at how we can restore degraded landscapes. And of course, that's going to depend on where you are in the world and what's available. And there are a lot of issues having to do with the nursery trade and how to get stock and all sorts of conundrums to overcome. But in the end, right now, one very basic human problem is that we have a lot of degraded land. Yeah. And how are we going to address that? And looking to species like the chestnut to be part of the answer, I think, is really very exciting.
1: Everyone talks about moonshots and that they're really hard to achieve and that it's a dream. Well, the fact of the matter is we have our moonshot. We know how to do this work. We've got recurrent genomic selection. We've got DNA analysis. We've got the scientific tools to make the progress that we want to make and do something about climate change. The challenge is the funding that we've got. And you and I both know this. Lifeblood of our organizations are our donors, our volunteers, the people that are doing the work for us, the time and talent that our volunteers give to us in addition to their donations. My goodness, we are so fortunate to be plant people. But could you imagine what would happen if we weren't obsessed with places like Mars and spending money on rockets and all of those kinds of things, when we could spend that same kind of money on Earth and make it a livable place right now?
0: That's right. I think a lot of the time we want to find some sort of magic technological solution to weave our way out of our problems that we've created on Earth. And we can look to nature for a lot of the answers, and we should. There's a lot of energy around natural climate solutions, and we're really encouraged by that, but we need more people at the table for sure, and definitely more funding as well. So beyond the impact on ecosystems, are there economic, cultural, you talked a little bit about some of the identification of Native peoples to the chestnut, other benefits of introducing the tree that you see beyond the ecosystem?
1: So I mentioned where I grew up. My grandfather had a chestnut tree in the yard, and I remember it about to probably 5 or 6 years old. And I don't know if it was an American chestnut or a European chestnut, but I presented a couple of chestnuts to you earlier in our yes. conversation, and kids play with them. You can drill a hole in it and tie a string in there, and you play a game called Conkers.
0: Oh.
1: And you'd swing one conker into the other chestnut and you try to break it open. Whoever breaks it open wins.
0: Right. Yeah. It's that familial connection to plants, that generational connection to plants. I think re-knitting that is part of how we bring everyone together around these ideas of restoring nature and protecting nature.
1: It's been incredible to see how many families are part of that lineage. We have people out there today that their parents were involved in the American Chestnut Foundation. Mm. Their kids are out there working with us today too. You know, when I was in forestry school, people would challenge us saying that it's very hard, harder than rocket science. And I'm not sure that that's entirely true necessarily, but it's a funny way to think about it because the complication in our natural systems is oftentimes more from people than the systems.
0: Yeah, it's the people. We're the ones bringing the complexity.
1: Well, we're the ones bringing the solutions too, right? So,
0: yeah.
1: You know, we can work with nature. That's the thing. We don't have to work against it.
0: That's right. Well, I think that starts with seeing ourselves as part of nature, and then understanding how nature has influenced our own family stories, I think, is part of coming to that understanding. I appreciate you bringing me the chestnut. They really are beautiful.
1: They're beautiful.
0: They're so smooth, and the color is so rich and beautiful.
1: And they're one of the few true nuts. They're a true nut. Acorns are a true nut, and hazelnuts are a true nut. But most of the nuts we eat are drupes.
0: Are what?
1: Drupes. The seed of a fruit. So the way that this works is a nut cannot naturally open itself. So it actually has to force its way out through its, sort of like a chicken egg, where it actually forces its way out. That's why they're so starchy. So a chestnut is super starchy because it's getting all that energy so it can burst out through the shell and actually become a sapling. But like a cashew hangs on a fruit. That's a really weird one. It hangs on the outside of a fruit. Stone fruits like peaches, that is the same thing as a walnut. It's just the walnut has that exterior shell that is hard and we don't eat, but it opens up naturally by itself. And so that's why it's a drupe as opposed to a nut.
0: A drupe.
1: A drupe. Who knew?
0: I probably should already know what a drupe is, but I have to say today's the day that I learned and I'm going to be working it into other conversations. So, okay. The chestnut blight fungus was the first of many introduced species to decimate our native forest trees. We've got Dutch elm disease, which is a fungus, the emerald ash borer, which is a beetle, beech leaf disease, which is a nematode. So as you're engaged with this work on chestnuts, how do you think we should be thinking about protecting our remaining forest trees from future epidemics?
1: I'm so glad you asked, because my mission is the chestnut, of course. But the technology that we're developing is replicatable. The RGS model that we've got, the idea that we're going to look for the best pairs, we're going to look at DNA analysis to figure out their resistance ahead of time, we can use that in every one of the species that you mentioned. So we have the restoration engine that we can utilize to make sure that these plants are resilient, that they can survive in the landscape, There's no doubt we're going to continue to get invasive species. We cannot control. It's world trade. It's just what it is. We have to accept it. We have to figure out how to manage it. And how to manage it is through science like recurrent genomic selection, where we're producing trees that can be super trees and really work against all these diseases.
0: Yeah, we have an invasion ecologist who works here, Dr. Eve Bury, and she looks at invasive species and their spread and how we can learn from the historical spread of invasive species to predict what might happen in the future. And she's engaged with colleagues all over the Northeast and beyond. And what she will tell you and what she's told me is that the early action is really critical to just stop the prevalent spread that you get. So we're going to have to bring all of our tools to the table because we are going to continue to confront invasive species. And of course, the mix of species is going to be changing over time. So it's really about identifying those problems that are going to be destructive in a material kind of
1: way. Well, and treating them ahead of time.
0: And there is growing public awareness, which is great. So climate change, which we've talked about a bit, air pollution, invasive plants, of course, they're all having a profound effect on the ecological health of forests. How would the reintroduction of the American chestnut or restoration efforts more generally be impacted by these anthropogenic changes that are affecting the existing forests?
1: We have to be diligent about all of this. We really need to make sure that we're producing the kinds of trees that can survive. And so the reintroduction of the chestnut in this capacity, we're going to beat Phytophthora. We're going to beat chestnut blight. We're not going to eliminate it. We're going to build a tree that can resist it through technology, through understanding, through terrific breeding. And so if you look at the range of the chestnut tree, it survived from Georgia to Maine, and actually all the way into Michigan and Wisconsin.
0: That's encouraging from a climate perspective.
1: Yeah, absolutely. And the trees are so resilient, even if the range gets limited in the south, which is already limited by Phytophthora anyway, we'll see it move further north. And listen, I can cry about climate change. I don't want to do that right now. But the fact of the matter is, trees are one of our only solutions right now. And so let's do everything we can to get these trees in the ground and producing carbon storage. I mean, we're talking about the ability to store between 1 and 3 million tons of CO2 per acre.
0: Yeah.
1: Trees are a natural climate solution beyond anything else that's out there. It's wonderful that we can develop really high-end technology, and I want people to continue to develop that technology to get CO2 out of the air. But I've got a technology I can use right now.
0: That's right. That has all sorts of other benefits. The joy we take
1: just looking at them.
0: Among them, you know. We've talked a lot about the science that you're using, and obviously the foundation is doing really exciting work in that arena. For a non-science audience, what do you think is most exciting about the work of the American Chestnut Foundation?
1: For me, the most exciting thing is watching people light up. It is really the greatest thing to be with our volunteers and to watch them sweating, working hard, planting trees, dealing with poison ivy, looking out for snakes. And at the end of the day, everybody laughing and celebrating the fact that they worked really hard to bring this tree back. I've never seen people putting up with more for free. I mean, when you grab a chestnut burr, have you ever held a chestnut burr? I've got some. I'll make sure you handle one before we leave. But they are so spiky, it hurts your hand just to hold them. And these people are out there shucking them, opening them up, getting nuts, you know, doing everything they can. I mean, Jennifer, I have unbelievable volunteers.
0: Good insurance, I hope.
1: Oh, thank God we have insurance, because they're 80-year-old men climbing orchard ladders. It's amazing. That's why I do this work. Yeah. I love trees, but it's the people that light me up.
0: Yeah. How many sites are you working?
1: Oh, there are so many. So we have chapters all over the country. They all have orchards. We have progeny test sites. We're going to wind up building out multiple of these RGS orchards all across the country. And we've got partners all across the country, various universities, private companies. Lots of folks are willing to chip in and work with us on this.
0: So are you planting outside of the original range?
1: No, not at all. I mean, I'm sure there are some test plots. Some I can't really think of where they might be that are slightly outside of it. We tested quite a bit in places where the blight isn't quite as strong, too.
0: Okay.
1: So we're looking a little bit there, Indiana, but that's within the range.
0: Okay. Yeah, well, it's a big range. So
1: yeah,
0: you've got a lot
1: yeah,
0: of ground
1: huge.
0: To
1: yeah.
0: cover.
1: We should be testing in Canada, though.
0: Yeah. So there's lots of opportunities for people to engage, no matter where they are.
1: No matter where they are, I can find a place for them.
0: That's great. So maybe my last question is, what's giving you the most hope right now?
1: What gives me the most hope is that we understand what the science is. We have very little federal dollars. You know, when the federal government cut back funding earlier this year, we weren't impacted because our volunteers and our donors are largely the ones who are making our model work. I'm happy to get federal money. I'm going to work for it for sure. But at the end of the day, it's volunteers who have kept this passion going. That's an incredible thing. 40 years of work, all fueled by the dollars of grandma who just thinks chestnuts are cool. I mean, it's mostly small donors. And that's why I look at this work and think we have hope because people believe they're willing to do the work. And even when they plant 50 trees and 30 of them die and they're looking at the 20 that survive with pride, that is the most wonderful, hopeful message you can possibly experience. As a forester, I had never, ever walked into a chestnut orchard until I took this job. And the first time that I was surrounded by those trees, it's a different kind of magic. It's like you're walking in something that it's not prehistoric, but you would never expect to see.
2: Yeah.
1: And we're bringing back an extinct species. Wow. What an incredible thing. And I'm so fortunate.
2: That's wonderful. Yeah. Well, Michael, thank you so much for joining today and talking about your work at the American Chestnut Foundation. We really appreciate it.
1: Thank you, Jennifer. What a pleasure to be here.
2: 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From PRX, Plant People is produced by Ali Budner, Courtney Florentine, Genevieve Sponsler, Adriana Rosas Rivera, and Pedro Rafael Rosado. The executive producer of PRX Productions is Jocelyn Gonzalez. From NYBG, Plant People is produced by Charlie Nork, Cosette Patterson, Matt Newman, Kate Tyler, and Michael Crowley. Views expressed by guests are their own and not necessarily representative of NYBG. 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

0: Now a jazz moment. The way certain songs are performed can leave a lasting impression on young vocalists. For Diane Reeves, one standout moment was hearing fellow NEA jazz master Sarah Vaughan.
1: She did "What Are You Doing the Rest of Your Life?" And I thought, I love the arrangement. I love the way she sang it because her voice just seemed to go on forever. Every color, every note, you know, her range was beautiful and wide. And so I learned the song verbatim, just like she sang it.
0: Beyond the song itself, what stayed with Reeves was her uncle's advice.
1: And one day my uncle said, you know, that's probably the take, one of the two or three at the most takes that she did. After that, I'm sure she never, ever sang it like that again. He said, you find your own way to sing the song. And that was the beginning of me trying to find my own voice.

0: This Jazz Moment with Diane Reeves was produced by the National Endowment for the Arts.
1: The Army's Medical Research Volunteer Program at Edgewood Arsenal skirted the boundaries of medical ethics to prepare America for chemical warfare. Some soldiers tested protective clothing, while others were exposed to nerve agents, mustard gas, and psychoactive drugs. Most didn't realize what they'd signed up for.
2: I was naive. I was patriotic. My government would never hurt me. And, you know, at first it's embarrassing to know you were sucked in.
1: Bob Crafty was just out of his teens when, in 1965, he was offered temporary duty at Edgewood. The Army told him he'd be helping end the war in Vietnam. Crafty remembers the experiments vividly. The Army put him in a padded room for 3 days and made him breathe an aerosol pesticide used by the military as a nerve agent.
2: They put it over my nose and mouth. Yeah, I felt weak, dizzy.
1: Since then, Crafty has developed health problems, hand tremors, symptoms of post-traumatic stress, and eventually cancer. Decades after leaving the service, he found out through his own research that he had been exposed to the dangerous chemicals. But when Crafty obtained his Army health records and applied for VA disability benefits, he was rejected. In 2013, a federal court ordered the Army to notify Edgewood veterans of possible long-term health effects. It later required the Army to provide them with medical care, too. Ben Patterson is a lawyer representing the veterans.
3: That notice is important, one, so vets can get, you know, proper medical treatment and understand the diagnosis for their particular health problems, but also because benefits claims processes, for example, with the VA, they need that additional support in order to get their claims granted.
1: Starting in November, the Army mailed about 4,000 letters to test vets around the country. They included applications for medical care, but made no direct mention of Edgewood or the specific chemicals vets were exposed to. Some veterans, like Bob Crafty, never even received a letter. Others that did face an uphill battle to qualify for care and get their health information.
2: I don't think these guys are acting in good faith. I didn't receive any notification or application from them. And I know they have my files. They sent them to me 3 times.
1: But the Army says notifying vets isn't as easy as it sounds. Bill Fitzhugh is with the Army Public Health Center. He says some of the records from Edgewood have been destroyed or are difficult to make sense of.
4: The major issues that we're talking about is our data is incomplete. The data that we're dealing with sometimes is handwritten notes, notebooks. It's definitely not automated.
1: Even veterans who receive letters don't have an easy time responding. They have to gather decades-old service documents and return them to the government. As of February 1st, the Army had only received 64 medical care applications out of an estimated 1,000 living Edgewood veterans. Fitzhugh says it will be a while before the Army's outreach gains traction.
4: I was kind of surprised to see how many we got as quickly as we did, but we're expecting to see the number increase over time. And that's just for the known veterans, so the ones that we send out notification letters to. So that's one of the big things we're working on right now is how do we reach out to all of these veterans?
1: That's a question Bob Crafty spends a lot of time thinking about. He managed to get a copy of the Army's medical care application on his own, but he says his fellow aging veterans can't wait any longer. This is Carson Frame reporting.

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2: Under the current deal, SU deposits $2 million a year into city coffers as a payment in lieu of taxes. Auditor Alex Marion, in a 62-page report, notes the university owns more than $2 billion worth of property.
3: We cannot have a situation where we continue providing the essential services to some of the poorest people in the United States, with 50% of our real estate being tax-exempt.
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7: Okay, here we go. I'm Steve Strogatz.
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7: And this is The Joy of Why,
8: a podcast from Quantum Magazine, where we explore some of the biggest unanswered questions in math and science today.
7: Well, hello, hello. This is, unsurprisingly, yet another show about AI.
8: I'm telling you, it's a topic people can't seem to get enough about, and I'm becoming reluctant to pontificate anymore. It's changing too quickly.
7: It's true. It is moving very fast. Anything we say could be obsolete by next week.
8: Oh, yeah.
7: As we speak, it's July 23rd, 2026.
8: And it feels different to me than it did in July 23rd, 2025. That's for sure.
7: Mm. That's actually relevant, this talking about timelines, because our guest today, Melanie Mitchell, who is a cognitive scientist and computer scientist at Santa Fe Institute, is someone that we had on the show previously. She and I spoke about 5 years ago, and that is before ChatGPT.
8: Right. And was she interested in AI then?
7: Oh, yes.
8: Okay. So it wasn't just cognitive science.
7: Absolutely. Yeah. Yes, I should say Melanie has been thinking about AI for a long time. And she'll tell us about that. But the thing that's going to be so interesting, I feel, for us to discuss today is Melanie's point of view, which is to think about the problem of AI from the standpoint of fields like developmental psychology. Like, how does a baby or a young child get to be as intelligent as they soon become?
8: Oh, I think that's so interesting, because we're so excited about the artificial mind when we have very little comprehension of the human mind.
7: Exactly.
8: Right? So we're trying to skip a step.
7: Well, that's right. And not just human mind, but also animal minds, right? Mm-hmm. So there's the field of comparative psychology, where we look at intelligence in birds or dogs or dolphins, whatever.
8: Yeah.
7: We have a lot to learn about thinking about intelligences other than our own adult human intelligence.
8: Yeah, and this idea that we're going to somehow simply understand a mechanism to generate an artificial intelligence when we, again, don't understand the mechanism that brings a baby to have its level of intelligence when it's born or when it's developing. I mean, I think that's really interesting to combine those two. So I'm looking forward to this one.
7: Well, great. So then let's dive in with Melanie Mitchell. Here she is. Hi there, Melanie.
9: Hey, Steve.
7: Very excited to see you again. This is going to be fun. We talked a few years ago, back when this show was called The Joy of X, and I think you may be our first return champion.
9: Oh, boy. I'm honored.
7: Well, you should be. And I have you back because so much feels like it's changed in artificial intelligence. We talked, I think it was maybe 2021, and ChatGPT tidal wave hit the world at something like November of 2022. Is that right?
9: That's right.
7: So everybody knows that AI is everywhere. We seem to be talking about it. People are worrying about it. Some people are excited about it. It's certainly very widely used. I suppose I'd like to start by asking, what has surprised you the most about the past few years?
9: Oh, wow. So much has surprised me. Just the thought that we could get to where we are now just by training these models on huge amounts of human-generated language and images and so on, I never would have dreamed it. So I've just been really surprised by what's happened in AI. Also, just the kind of polarized reaction that appeared in the AI community and in just society at large, I think, has been a little surprising to me, too.
7: Polarized in terms of, like, sometimes people will distinguish AI doomers and AI optimists. Is that the kind of thing you're talking about?
9: There's that dimension. Then there's the dimension of people who believe that AI is smarter than humans, and people who think that it's far, far from being anywhere near human-like intelligence. I guess related to that is sort of the love it and hate it. And these are separate dimensions, but maybe they're correlated.
7: Well, and right. And the love it and hate it can be also tied to things like the impact on the environment versus, you know, the economic prosperity for certain companies. But then again, what about job loss? There's so many dimensions to this.
9: Oh, there's so many. Yeah.
7: But the thing that I really want to focus on with you today is complex systems, cognitive science, artificial intelligence. You have a lot of different hats, but I'm really very curious about the work that you've been doing to look at AI through the lens of either developmental psychology, like the way that we try to think about the alien intelligence of human babies, or comparative psychology with the alien intelligence of our pet dogs or smart birds or dolphins or that kind of thing. I mean, it's a really interesting take on this alien intelligence of AI.
9: Yeah, many people have described AI as an alien kind of intelligence because it's very different from humans, even though it's been trained on human language and books and everything on the internet and so on. But the way that these systems work, the way that they learn, the way that they reason, the way they do what they do is just really different from the way humans do it. And this theme was actually picked up by people in developmental psychology, especially Mike Frank at Stanford, who wrote this paper about how AI people should take some inspiration from the study of babies and young children, developmental psych. And then other people have extended that to what about animal intelligence? And I guess one of the things that people in CogSci have been urging is that people in AI actually adopt some experimental methodologies that would make AI more like a science.
7: Yeah, I really like this point of view, and I think it may not be so familiar to our listeners. I have to admit, it wasn't that familiar to me. You know, I never studied cognitive science or never took a course in developmental psychology, and people in those fields have been thinking about these issues for, well, I don't know, you tell me.
9: Yeah, at least 100 years.
7: Yeah, 100 years now. Wow. And I was thinking on the way over, we constantly talk about AI as a black box, that we can't read the weights on the neurons very easily, or even if we can, we don't know what they tell us. But for that matter, couldn't you say that our own intelligence is in a lot of ways a black box?
9: Absolutely. I mean, we have different ways to penetrate the black box. One is neuroscience, where we actually stick probes into neurons, or we use fMRI or other imaging techniques. There's also psychology, where you actually look at just the behavior of a person or an animal and try and infer from that underlying mechanisms. And those two traditions have for a long time been quite separate, but the field of cognitive science tried to integrate them. And originally, the field of cognitive science also included AI. Somehow that integration didn't work.
7: You mean it didn't catch on sociologically, or what do you mean?
9: You know, originally it was thought we're going to program them the way that humans work. And there was a very close connection between human psychology and people trying to build human psychology into AI. And then that actually didn't yield success in AI the way that we've seen neural networks and learning from data rather than trying to program it in.
7: I see.
9: And neural networks itself was originally inspired by neuroscience. But the way that neural networks work today has diverged considerably from that original inspiration. So I think the field of machine learning has gone much more in the direction of statistics, which is quite separate from how cognitive science works.
7: So at this point, I guess I'd like to talk a bit about benchmarks, because they do seem to be a big part of the discussion broadly in society these days. There was something that got a lot of people chattering in the world of math. One of the latest frontier models did something that looked like a kind of creativity, solved an old longstanding math problem, one of the problems that Paul Erdős, the great Hungarian mathematician, he left lots of problems for people to think about. And one of them that they call the unit distance problem was recently solved in a very clever way by AI. And it involved putting two parts of math together in a way that hadn't really been tried before. And so I bring that up because the last time we spoke, we were talking about an old AI that was learning to play some Atari game or something. And you talked about how it was so good at playing, but then if you move the paddle a couple pixels up or something, it had to relearn all over again. It didn't know how to play the slightest variation on the original game. So the thing you said at the time that stuck with me, the strange thing is that these machines don't seem to be able to transfer their brilliance to any other domain than the one they've been trained on. So that was 5 years ago. Now, I guess I wonder, what do you think? Is that still true?
9: Yeah, I mean, that particular model was not a large language model. It was a specific model to play this Atari game. Whereas now we have large language models that are trained on everything. So in some sense, they don't have to transfer anything. They're already trained. But people in AI or machine learning talk about things that are in distribution and out of distribution. And that means that is this thing that we're asking the model to do similar to things that it's seen in its training data? Mm-hmm. Or is it wholly different? And I think it's hard to know. We don't know what it's been trained on. The model that's solving these problems has certainly been trained on a lot of math, because there's a lot of math out there on the internet. It's been trained on textbooks. It's been trained on all of Steve Strogatz's videos that are on YouTube. And these models are pretty good at taking things from one area and putting them together with another area.
7: Yeah.
9: But, you know, I don't know how to talk about this notion of transfer when something's been trained on everything.
7: Oh, okay.
9: Especially in a field like math.
7: Huh.
9: Where, you know, trained on everything, I think, has some meaning in a way. If you say it's been trained on everything that has to do with being human, clearly that's not the case.
7: Right.
9: But if you say it's been trained on everything having to do with math or with code, I don't know. Is all of mathematical knowledge out there in some kind of textual or video format?
7: Well, you're asking me. The thing that is roiling our community in math lately as we try to make sense of what just happened is we used to think, okay, these machines are very good at searching, or these programs are good at searching big spaces. They have a tremendous amount of knowledge because, as you say, they've ingested the whole internet and the Library of Congress, and anything you can read, they've read. So anything where knowledge and the ability to search and to compute very fast and to not forget, all that, that plays into their strength. But to spot a connection between different branches that hadn't been noticed before and to exploit that to solve a longstanding problem, if a human being did that, we would consider that an aesthetic high point. You know, mathematicians love it when an idea from topology gets used to solve a problem in geometry, or when an idea from algebra helps. But then again, maybe it's sort of easy. If you know everything that's been done and you can look for a lot of possible connections, maybe you'll occasionally get lucky. So that's what it sort of seems like happened here.
9: Yeah. No, I think that's right. I don't, you know, who knows how it happened, because we can't really look at the innards of these models very well for many reasons. But it is creative to bring two unexpected things together and have something that's actually working. I consider that creative, but it sort of reminds me, in a way, there was a math discovery program way back in the 70s, maybe, done by this guy, Douglas Lennet. It was called Eurisco, I think. And basically, it was trying to find new ideas in math. And it explicitly tried to bring together things and stick them together. And it would generate hundreds and hundreds and hundreds and hundreds of these things. Most of them were just junk. But occasionally, it would come up with something interesting.
10: Mm-hmm.
9: A human

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1: Could you enunciate what are those six and say a little about them?
2: Sure. So the first one is to be aware of your own anthropomorphic cognitive biases. So we tend to project human-likeness onto things that talk to us in fluent English. So people very much think that these models have human-like qualities when maybe they actually don't. The second one's a very common sense one for scientists. Be skeptical of hypotheses and develop control experiments. That's just like science 101, although I'm not sure how often it's really followed through in science. People tend to like their own hypotheses. The third is to develop novel variations of your stimuli or your benchmark items in order to test robustness and generalization. The fourth one is these systems don't have to be black boxes. You can probe them in many different ways, and we need more people who are very curious about why they're getting the results that they do get. Fifth principle is to consider performance versus competence, sort of what you can show that you can do versus what you actually can do. And in the paper, I give some examples of that. The sixth is to analyze failure types and to embrace any negative results. We tend to put papers with negative results in a drawer and forget about them, but actually they can be incredibly enlightening.
1: We all have very direct experience with number six, don't we? When we see the hallucinations, it starts to make you wonder what's really going on with these systems. And it's true, you learn a lot from the errors.
2: Yeah, people celebrate their positive results and they try to explain away their negative results, but it's important to really understand what's going on by looking at where it fails.
1: So one example that you give in your article, this is not about AI, but this is about the kind of lesson from biology or from psychology that subtle things can be happening that you need to have an alert and skeptical mind to notice what might really be going on. So could you just regale us with the old story of Clever Hans?
2: So Clever Hans was a horse who lived in the early 1900s in Germany, and Clever Hans was able to answer arithmetic questions. So you'd say, like, what's 14 plus 12? And he would tap his hoof that many times. He looked like a genius horse. And people, including many scientists living back then, were very convinced that this was an animal who could do mathematics, who could count, who could reason about simple problems in the way that humans do. And people were very excited. But then a psychologist named Oscar Fungst came along and said, well, let's do some controlled experiments here. This notion of controlled experiments, you know, in psychology being kind of a new idea, I think. Let's see what happens if he can't see the person who's asking the question.
1: Okay.
2: And then he fails. And it turns out that what he's doing is he's reading subtle cues on the face of the person who's asking the question. It turns out that if the person who's asking the question doesn't know the answer already, he also fails. Because what the person is doing is they're reacting to his hoof taps. And when he gets to the answer, there's some unconscious signal they're sending that he's reading. So he is a genius horse, just not at the things that people thought he was a genius at. Instead, he's a genius at reading social signals in human faces.
1: And so in this parable, then, as far as like when we are impressed by something seemingly genius that AI is doing, what is our lesson? That we should be doing controlled experiments or what?
2: Right. So an AI system was shown to be really good at reasoning about diagrams in scientific papers, let's say. I think this is actually a real example. And could answer questions about them. But then the control experiment was give the questions without showing the diagrams. Seems crazy, right? How could you answer questions about a diagram without seeing the diagram? And it turned out that the AI could do this task because somehow

0: there was some kind of spurious association between the words in the questions and the correct answer.
1: So that seems like a case of poor experimental design on whoever was doing the benchmark attempt, in retrospect.
0: Yeah. This happens all the time in psychology and other fields, I'm sure, too, poor experimental design. Experimental design is a very hard thing, and
1: yes,
0: there's all kinds of confounding possibilities. So this is why the notion of replication in science became so important. If one group does an experiment and they get a result, we shouldn't necessarily believe that result. That result might be due to some other aspect of their experimental design that wasn't intended. That's why it's very important for independent groups to replicate studies. This isn't something that people in AI do very much.
1: No. And why not? Is it that the replication is not very glamorous because you're coming in second? Like there's no incentive? That's true in all parts of science, right?
0: I think that's true in all parts of science. But it's also because I think most of AI research is done by people whose background is in computer science or a related field that's not focused on experimental methodology. I'm a computer scientist. I never had to take a course in experimental methodology. No such course was ever offered to me in my department. It wasn't seen as part of what computer science was all about.
1: Mm-hmm.
0: And I think that's one of the things that's lacking in today's AI discussion. How can we trust the results of these experiments and studies that are done that show that AI can do all these different things?
2: Fascinating. So it seems to me that there's this cognitive science version of the interference of the observer that everyone talks about in quantum mechanics, right? The observer themselves is interfering with the experiment or the outcome of the experiment. And that is such an interesting role. Of course, this clever Hans is very famous. And I agree that that is a very clever horse for being able to read the social cues. But how interesting if this is also happening with AI, that it's not just the role of the experimenter that's interfering. It's actually the role of the psychology of the experimenter that's interfering.
3: Yeah. It's a whole dimension that many of us in the theoretical sciences and math don't get trained in, as Melanie freely admits.
2: Right.
3: You know, I never took a course in experimental design. You, as a physicist, I assume you had to take some experimental physics, but...
2: Yeah. It doesn't really weigh in my actual work. It's really not experimental. Yeah. So I would not be a very good architect of a good experiment.
3: Well, and it seems like it is something that's a very live issue, because these days, the AI companies frequently use benchmarks to show how... Well, to assess how far along are their systems on this quest for either artificial general intelligence or superhuman intelligence, that sort of thing, or even just to outcompete the other AI companies. We would like to know what the capacities are of these new machine learning systems and other AIs.
2: Well, I think it might be that it's just, I don't think we really know how to evaluate human intelligence or to really know what somebody's doing when they're thinking. I don't think we know about ourselves. I don't think we can self-report very well. I can't say to you, oh, this is how it's working in here right now as I'm constructing the sentence. I listened to it and this was the process. I don't know. Right?
3: Yes.
2: It's just natural. It just comes out. And I'm not that privy to the inner workings. And I feel the AI similarly. A lot of people have said, I've had conversations on our show before with other cognitive scientists and computer scientists, and they say it's really hard for the AI to answer questions, because a lot of people say, why don't you just ask it? And it can't self-reflect either in an accurate way.
3: This whole thought, the mystery of the black box, we use the term black box so often for the AI, but of course our own intelligence is a black box.
2: Absolutely.
3: Not just from mine to you, but even me to myself, as you're emphasizing. But it makes me wonder if there's a role for magicians. Because, you know, magicians or sleight of hand people are so good at showing us our own psychophysical limitations, how easily we're fooled, or the sorts of cognitive errors we tend to make. And there are people who are analogous to the magicians who show the deficits in common sense of the AIs, right? They're sort of playing games that are almost like magic tricks on the AIs. I wonder how revealing those will be, you know, in a serious scientific way. Well, Melanie has a lot more to say about the depth of AI cognition and understanding, and also how it might change whole fields of science, including math. We will be hearing more about that after the break.

0: Welcome back to The Joy of Why. We're joined today by Santa Fe Institute computer scientist Melanie Mitchell. You have been a college professor for much of your life. When you're working with students, they can get the answers right, but as you start to probe what they actually understand, you start to realize that they might be getting the right answers for the wrong reasons. They don't really know what they're doing, and that's important if you want to be a helpful teacher. This brings up another point, competence versus performance. Can you expand on this idea, and what would it mean in the AI context?
1: So competence versus performance is kind of an old distinction from psychology and linguistics. The idea is that you might have the competence for a particular cognitive capacity, but there might be some reasons why you can't perform the task that I'm giving you. Like, they have the competence, they could solve the problems, but they're just emotionally frozen. There's some performance block. But then there's the other way around, which is performance without competence. So if the student in your office hours, say, had memorized a problem from the textbook and the solution, but they didn't understand the general principle, so if you gave them a slightly different version of the problem, they couldn't do it, that's performance without competence.
0: Okay, so if we would say that we're trying to work out ways of testing whether the AI understands, what would count as evidence? Suppose that you're an AI advocate who said that these new systems, because we've scaled them up or because we have some nice new architecture with world models or social models or whatever, we've now crossed a threshold where they actually understand. It's not just that they can compute, they understand. What would count as evidence of understanding?
1: Oh, gosh, I hate to get pedantic about understanding, but yeah? There's so many different meanings of it. We had a talk here at Santa Fe Institute from a philosopher who broke down understanding into 25 different types.
0: I didn't know what I was getting myself into with the question.
1: So there's like P understanding and G understanding, and there's this very long typography of understanding. And I'm not sure there is any sort of single notion of real understanding. One of the recent things that I and my collaborators have been working on is looking at different dimensions of understanding. One example is you can get one of these language models or chatbots to generate a story. Just generate a short story about something, and they will. They'll generate a very beautiful little coherent short story. But then if you start asking them questions about the story, they will often will fail in weird ways, even though they generated it. And I think the same thing is true in a lot of different tasks, that they understand along one dimension, but not along another dimension. And in some sense, deep understanding might be just you understand across many different of these dimensions.
0: That sounds like a promising direction. Let's talk about tasks a little more, because that's a phrase or a term that I've seen in some of your writing, the phrase, the tyranny of tasks. What's that about?
1: I first heard that from Shannon Valor, a philosopher. The idea is that in AI, the world is divided in terms of tasks. So when we think about what AI systems can do, people say, oh, they can make summaries. Let's test their ability to summarize articles. Or let's test their ability to answer questions about diagrams or, I don't know, some other benchmark.
0: Well, I mean, these days they've been benchmarked a lot on International Mathematical Olympiad, very hard high school problems. Then there were research level problems. Now there's open problems that are unsolved in math. These are all like three levels of math benchmarks that are out there.
1: Right. Their capabilities are defined in terms of these benchmarks. You know, one benchmark might be the bar exam for law students, and they do really well on the bar exam. And so we say, oh, lawyers, you should be afraid. Your job is threatened because these AI systems are getting as good as you are. But the way that we're defining that is by looking at how well they do on a specific set of questions or a task. And jobs as a whole are not the same as just one independent task after another. This is, I think it's almost like a fallacy that if an AI system can do a bunch of tasks, it can do the job of a person who's associated with those tasks. So just one example of this. So there's a famous quote from Jeffrey Hinton where he said something like, AI systems are incredibly good at diagnosing or interpreting radiology images. Nobody should go to school anymore to be a radiologist. AI is going to take all the jobs within 5 years. Well, that was 2016. That was 10 years ago. Now we actually have a shortage of radiologists. I don't know if that's because he said that, but it turns out that even though AI systems can beat human doctors on these benchmarks, that's not the same as doing this job out in the real world, which is much more open-ended, which is not just a series of well-defined tasks.
0: Huh. Still, it does leave you wondering, like in the case of radiology, you could imagine if they are really good at that task, then what's left for the human radiologist? Should we still be in that part of the game? Like in my own world of math, you know, if they're very good at proving theorems, but they're not so great yet at coming up with new concepts, or as we sometimes speak of it, theory building, right? There's this big distinction between problem solving and theory building. So is it that we're sort of going to find our niche, that we can do the parts that they don't do? So like in the case of radiology, they have the open-ended part, but not the scan reading part. I guess that's what I'm wondering. Is that how it's going to go?
1: Maybe. I wouldn't be at all surprised if jobs like yours change quite a bit because of these new tools.
0: Yeah.
1: These are going to become incredibly useful tools for mathematicians. So it might change your job, just like when personal computers came out. But there's a fantastic book by George Lakoff and Rafael Nunez about math and where ideas in math come from via metaphors. And they feel that human embodiment is a very important part of understanding and mathematics.
0: Exactly. I think that's our only hope, because right now they, the machines, don't have great embodiment. And you're right that a lot of great ideas in math are inspired by experience with the world. And that's what I was going to say about applied math, that I feel like that's even more so than pure math, where we get so much inspiration from nature and from engineering and society and all that, that I think we have a lot more chance of being useful as humans in applied math. But I do think pure math will expire before applied math does. And maybe neither will. Maybe we'll just keep going forever. What does it look like to you? I mean, math is often thought of as some kind of gold standard. Like the AI companies have a lot of use for math, right? They can demonstrate how good their systems are because they can verify that they've solved a problem or not.
1: Well, that's a big question I have, which is suppose that your prediction comes right and math, pure math, expires in some sense for humans. What does that mean for other fields? Does that mean that these machines are on their way to taking over everything? Or is it more like 1997 or whatever it was that Deep Blue beat Kasparov, and that actually beating the best human at chess did not necessarily mean that was going to go anywhere in other fields?
0: I don't know. What do you think? It feels to me like science is much more open-ended than math in that respect.
1: Yeah, I believe that. I don't think that solving all the Erdős problems means that the average person has to fear for their job.
0: Okay, now we have many different things on the table at that point. But even just in the world of pure brainiacs, whether it's scientists or mathematicians, just the fact that biology, there are so many things to be measured. We have so much data that we could collect that we haven't collected.
1: Yeah.
0: So many new ways of observing. I mean, that seems very inexhaustible to me compared to math.
1: I agree. And even in physics, I think, which is maybe closer to math, there's so much, you know, open-ended questions that aren't well formulated, that don't have something like a proof that can be constructed.
0: But so I do feel like the hope for math is to continue to take inspiration from the real world.
1: Mm-hmm.
0: And von Neumann had said something like that, too, that when math becomes too much art for art's sake, when it drifts too far from the source, which for him the source was nature or reality, if it becomes too far removed, it becomes sterile, said von Neumann. So I think this could be a really good era for pure math if it starts taking more inspiration from nature that's been less so in the 20th and 21st century. But I think if we go back to that, we can probably eke out a few more centuries of human pleasure in math.
1: I'll just say there's this dictum in AI, which is that easy things are hard and hard things are easy.
0: Right.
1: And pure math is seen by humans as like the most exalted exhibition of intelligence and brilliance. It's the hard thing. And yet we know that hard things are easier for machines and easier things are harder.
0: Yeah, and there's the word soft also, right? In science, we talk about the hard sciences and the soft sciences. And the soft sciences of economics and psychology and anthropology, and those are the really hard ones.
1: Right.
0: Well, so if we meet again in 5 years.
1: The joy of gamma or something.
0: Yes, the joy of omega by then, right? Yeah. What do you hope we would understand about AI systems by then? Or what kinds of tests would we want to be able to do that we can't do today?
1: Yeah, I mean, what I really hope will go well in the science of AI is this field called mechanistic interpretability, which is the neuroscience analog, where you're actually looking at the activations and the weights.
0: Yes.
1: And the, you know, all the messy innards of the system and understanding at a higher level sort of what they are doing. These days, it's kind of a smallish subfield where people are trying to develop tools that do that, analogous to things like fMRI or whatever. And I don't think anybody's really figured out exactly how to do this the right way yet, but I'm hoping that's something that we can accomplish, and then we would have a genuine way of understanding sort of their limitations, what they can do, what they can't do, what kinds of mistakes they're likely to make, and maybe how to fix them.
0: Interesting that you put your finger on that, because the first time I became aware of you, it was in connection with that. In a broad sense. So what I'm thinking of is back when you used to work on something that in the jargon was called GAs for CAs, genetic algorithms for cellular automata, you and Jim Crutchfield were looking at this problem of evolving algorithms that could solve a certain class of problems, hard computer science problems, and you were using this evolutionary algorithm to select better and better algorithms that kept improving through a kind of selection process. But then the part that you did that I found so creative is once you've got a really good system, you looked at it in a, what felt to me like an analog of mechanistic interpretability. You tried to see what was making that system so smart, analyzing it in terms of particles that were colliding with each other according to certain rules in the diagrams. That's, I don't know if I've summarized it reasonably well, but it seems like this is a long-standing interest of yours.
1: Yeah, that's true. I hadn't made that connection exactly, but
0: it is this though, right? It's interpretability.
1: It's interpretability. And it's also, I think, in the field of complex systems, people talk about this notion of emergence.
0: Yeah.
1: And we thought of that as a kind of emergent computation. And I think these AI systems also have emergent computations that are not easy to find, but they're there. And if we understood them better, we would understand how the system is actually working, doing what it does.
0: Yeah, it's an interesting attitude. It feels, honestly, to me, very sweet and very old school. This hope that, okay, you're chuckling because you see where I'm going. It's a mean thing I'm saying, but this conceit that we, with our limited minds, can keep doing science, you know, and we're going to figure out how these AIs are doing what they're doing. And that's what our game will continue to be, just like it always has been in science. And the dark side of me thinks our days are numbered to be able to do that as these gadgets get bigger and bigger. Who says we can keep doing science on them and figuring them out? What's your reaction to that? We have nothing else to do. We have to try.
1: That's an interesting question. why do we do science in the first place? I mean, you know, we do science because we want to solve problems. That's one thing. But we also do science because we're driven to understand things.
0: Yes.
1: You see this in little children. They're driven to understand. Often one of their first words is why. they ask it constantly. So I think that's a human drive, and it's hard to fight against that. And that's why you and I both went into science. It's important to us. Now, I was a little despairing when I went to a panel discussion at a conference on the role of AI in science. And there were a bunch of famous people on the panel talking about how AI was going to revolutionize weather prediction and genetics and cosmology and you name it. And I asked them at the end, well, like, is this going to contribute to human understanding of the world? And they're like, why should we care about that?
0: Yeah. To me, this is the bifurcation that we're all thinking about now, because science has this double-edged aspect that it gives us pleasure. We like figuring things out. There is the joy of why. And as you say, it's deep in our species. So yes, we're curious. But then there's the other side that for so long science has been this instrumental thing that helps us in technology and medicine. And I guess the question I have, and I think a lot of us have, is will we continue to take pleasure in the joy of curiosity when we are no longer the best at solving the important problems? But let me ask you one last thing. For people who haven't heard our earlier conversation, what was your draw to this field? And if you were starting out today, do you think you'd have the same kind of curiosity?
1: Yeah, that's a great question. When I was a child, I loved logic puzzles, like the knights and the knaves, the knights who always told the truth and the knaves who always lied. There's a fun several books by Raymond Smullyan, a mathematician who wrote a bunch of puzzles in this genre that I absolutely loved. When I got to college, I read Douglas Hofstadter's book, Gödel, Escher, Bach, which was the real world version of these in a way. I mean, he was talking about Gödel's theorem and paradoxes in mathematical logic and how all this related to cognition and thinking and creativity and so on. And I was just completely blown away and that this is what I want to do in my life. I didn't exactly know what it was, but it seemed like it might be artificial intelligence. So I pursued Doug as an advisor and got to join his group and was studying analogy via a new set of puzzles, which were analogy puzzles. And I was very entranced by all of that. If I were that age today, I would be worried. In fact, I have a son who is getting a PhD in machine learning, and he wants to do research in machine learning, but he's actually quite nervous that there will be no more roles for humans doing research in machine learning, because AI will be doing all the research in machine learning and improving itself and so on and so forth. And I wonder if I'd think the same thing. I don't know.
0: Maybe we do have to revisit this in 5 years, because we may know by then, given how fast everything is going. Who knows?
1: Yeah.
0: I really appreciate your spending time with us. This has been wide-ranging, a little bit amorphous conversation, but it's just wide open, and I can't think of a better guide to it. Thank you very much for joining us.
1: Thanks, Steve. It's been great.
2: I just remember being a student and learning Newton's laws for the first time, and then Kepler's laws, which really make Newton's laws beautiful, this application to the celestial cycles. I didn't think, oh, I'm not the best at this, therefore I shouldn't learn it. Nor did I think, unless I one day become the best at this, I cannot feel pleasure or joy in my experience of acquiring this information. Of course, lots of people study things that other people already know and are better at. So I sort of wonder if maybe the AI will know things before us, but we will still need to acquire the understanding ourselves. And in that acquisition is a similar experience. Instead of maybe the AI will be a filter between us and interrogating nature directly, but we'll still be acquiring, I don't know, the knowledge and having that experience. I'm not sure. Maybe it's all going to pass us by.
0: Well, let's explore this a little more. I like especially your emphasis on not being the best and how in a way unfraught, that is.
2: Mm-hmm.
0: I learned as soon as I went to college what it means to not be the best. You know, this fixation with being the number one, especially in an age of optimization, there's so many optimization algorithms. Mm-hmm. We talk about faster, cheaper. But in our own lives, very often we're not the best. I'm certainly not the best tennis player. I love to play tennis. I'm not the best chess player, and I'm still happy to play chess.
2: Mm-hmm.
0: And try to be the best dad, but I may not be. But still, all these things are worth doing for their own sake, right? They give mm-hmm. us pleasure. I do feel very philosophical and almost religious about this. Like, we get a little time on Earth alive.
2: Mm-hmm.
0: And, you know, these questions about AI do tap into questions about the meaning of life. What are we trying to do? If the meaning of life is that you're going to be the best in some domain, or you're going to make a discovery that's going to change the world, then most people will have a meaningless life. And I just don't want to believe that's the correct
2: mm-hmm.
0: version of the meaning of life. It was not for my dad. He didn't even get to go to college.
2: Mm-hmm.
0: You know, he grew up in the Depression. That was not an option. His life was being a good parent and taking care of the people that bought shoes at the shoe store that he had.
2: Yeah.
0: And he knew everyone's shoe size in our little town. And he mm-hmm. left a good name when he died. People remembered him well.
2: Right.
0: So, okay, what is that doing on our show here about science?
2: Well, I think that, let's say, the meaning for some people of life has to do with acquisition, acquiring wealth. They're going to love this stuff, right? Because there's going to be this new tool that simply leverages all kinds of buttons that they now have faster access to and can exploit and acquire more wealth. There are people who found meaning in singing songs or writing poetry or being novelists or doing math. And I think all of those fields are a little more nervous, right, about reevaluating what the place is going to be for them and how to secure that place and how to think about it. If I'm playing games of what may or may not happen, I mean, there is still a world in which AI is like a supercomputer. And we've talked about this before, Steve. Just because a supercomputer can crunch all of these numbers, if it presents it to us as a string of symbols, even though it has, in some sense, an answer, it's not a meaningful answer for us, and none of us value it. We still, as human beings, have a very important role between us and a supercomputer, rendering an image of a galaxy or looking at an image of a biomedical neural map. It hasn't actually robbed scientists of their work. And so it might be that it really will continue to be a tool and not simply something that overtakes and discards us.
0: Well, that's the question, right? I think there are two plausible scenarios. One is that it continues to be a tool and we always have some essential role in science and math at the cutting edge. The mm-hmm. other option is, and actually in my heart, I believe this is the case, mm-hmm. that we will not be at the cutting edge, and that will happen very soon. And so then what is the point? Mm-hmm. Then I feel like it's still meaningful, just like when I was in high school and I discovered things about math. They were discoveries to me. They were not discoveries
2: right.
0: to the world.
2: That's what I mean, yeah.
0: You know,
2: exactly.
0: I think
2: yeah.
0: we may have to all settle for that. We're not going to be making genuine discoveries for the world.
2: Mm-hmm.
0: The AIs will be doing that. I really do believe that's going to happen very soon. I may be wrong. I mean, there may be fundamental reasons why the AIs won't be able to do that. For instance, they don't have bodies. They don't have social life. You know, there's a mm-hmm. lot. But I just think all that stuff will be solved before long.
2: Mm-hmm.
0: Anyway, what's your take?
2: Well, I think there's a difference between making discoveries and understanding. And I guess that's mm-hmm. kind of what I mean. An example, in some sense, maybe the supercomputer made the discovery before the person did, but we still say the person did. Because the discovery didn't yeah. count as a discovery until they rendered it in a way that human beings could comprehend. But I honestly don't know. I am not incredibly saddened or pessimistic. So I guess I would have to say that in my heart, intuitively, I am not terrified of this prospect. Maybe I should be. But maybe it's just sort of a bliss of being naive, and I'm just going to wait for it to sneak up on me.
0: There's one thing I think we can be very optimistic about and hopeful about, mm-hmm. which is I think we're going to have a glorious golden age of science where we will understand, and discoveries by the AIs or by people in conjunction with AIs, that's all going to be happening in the next, whatever, 5, 10, 15 years, and it's going to be a spectacular fireworks time for science. And I think we'll hopefully, any luck, we'll be alive to see all that.
2: Yeah, there's definitely going to be a transition period where people are moving it fast and furious, and they're part of the story, and there's great accomplishment, and it will be exciting to see. I know people, very accomplished, who are very excited about using it. Use it every day. They have multiple things going on, and they just feel like their productivity has doubled or more. And they're excited. They're enjoying themselves. I think there's really nothing we can do but chime in and participate in this at least transition phase before we're obsolete.
0: Well, I'm getting choked up just thinking about it. Thanks, Jana. It's always great to see you, and we'll see you next time on The Joy of Why.
2: Thanks, Steve. If you're enjoying The Joy of Why and you're not already subscribed, hit the subscribe or follow button wherever you're listening. You can also leave a review for the show. It helps people find this podcast. 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
0: 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Samir Patel is Quanta's editor-in-chief. The episode art is by Chanel Nibbling, and our logo is by Jackie King and Christina Armitage. Special thanks to Garth Avery at the Cornell Broadcast Studio. I'm your host, Steve Strogatz. If you have any questions or comments, please email us at quanta@simonsfoundation.org. 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
3: This is Bird Note. As a flock of ducks lift off from a marsh, their wings reveal large patches of powder blue and emerald. These dabbling ducks are called blue-winged teal. They're petite birds, noticeably smaller than mallards. The male's blue-gray head has a bright white crescent at the base of the bill, and his cinnamon sides and underparts are peppered with dark dots. Females are mottled grayish-brown. Blue-winged teal are long-distance migrants, traveling from nesting areas in Canada and the U.S. to South America for the winter. They feed in shallow water, with a preference during the breeding season for snails and fly larvae. In fall and winter, they seek out plant matter, especially seeds. Blue-winged teal pair up during the winter and migrate together in spring to a nesting area, often to where the female was born. There, the female will lay about 10 eggs, which hatch after 3 weeks. Once the eggs hatch, mother and ducklings walk away from the nest area within 24 hours, never to return to their nest again. Within just weeks, the young will be flying and ready to join their parents in their great migration south. For Bird Note, I'm Michael Stein.
4: One block, everybody's story. That is the idea at the heart of the Out of the Blocks podcast in Baltimore, Maryland. I'm Aaron Henkin, and my co-producer Wendell Patrick and I make it our mission to share the stories and the soundscapes of our city, one block at a time. We're going to bring you along today to meet a guy in East Baltimore who's got a paint roller on a stick, a milk crate full of spray paint cans, and a vision for illustrating the walls of the city. Justin Nethercutt is a street artist who goes by the nickname Nether.
5: This is a little shorter than my average piece. Usually I try to go up about 18 feet or something. And I have a 14-foot collapsible ladder, so that gets me up there. So, my name is Nether. I'm a Baltimore street artist. In the last about 5 years, I've been putting my artwork up on vacant properties. I'm going to be doing a piece of a lady kind of looking out, kind of in a very dignified sense, holding up her fingers, and her fingers are going to be crossed. Generally, I kind of just chalk a rough outline, like, you know, where the eyes are going to go, where the nose is going to go, and then where the mouth's going to go, and kind of, you know, everything else goes from there.
6: Map out these eyebrows a little bit.
5: A lot of street artists, I guess, use spray paint. I use a little bit of spray paint in certain areas. I used to use more, but mainly I use gallons of exterior latex paint. I always kind of do like, you know, sienna, and then go lighter with kind of a pretty classic brown, or sometimes this sweet tea color, like the spray paint. It's just kind of like a little bit of a purple or red. And then usually for my lights, I use, I think it's like called like hemp buttermilk is actually the name of the Gildan paint. And, or the tone, but that's usually what I use for my highlights. And then sometimes if I'm going real detailed on the shading, I'll just throw like little dashes of white as well.
7: Dude, this is like awesome, man. I really like it. How many times have you actually done this?
5: I mean, a few hundred. A lot of my earlier stuff was kind of like on paper, and then I put it up with the glue, you know, the wheat paste stuff.
7: Yeah.
5: You've seen, but like recently I was kind of like painting more murals, but in murals probably about like 20 around Baltimore.
7: I probably seen a couple of them downtown.
5: Yeah, a few over in Station North, a bunch over kind of like Sandtown, like about around like the A-Rabber stables and stuff. Like,
7: I see them all the time. And like, I'm like, I don't know who keeps doing this, but they're doing a good job. Dude, yeah. It's great. All right, thanks, man. All right, see you later.
5: I'm from Baltimore. I like love my city and rep it to the death, but at the same time, like, I'm a white boy in a black neighborhood. And I think there's a lot of artists who aren't conscious of these things. You know, they just see a wall and an opportunity. I see it as more of like a conversation starting tool. I see that. That's what I see street art as.
8: It's refreshing because normally this alley is full of trash and degradation, and now it seems like you're bringing life to it. And you're depicting Baltimore's essence of people on the wall. She looks like she has a whole lot of hope, and that's basically what you need in this city is hope. And without hope, the city is doomed.
3: Baltimore street artist Justin Nethercutt, a.k.a. 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

0: Cynicism can sometimes feel inevitable in this day and age. A natural and discerning reaction to the times we're in.
1: Like they're continually trying to give us the bare minimum.
2: One rumor that FEMA plans to cap aid at $750 has already made some feel abandoned.
3: A new vow that literally pledges to abuse power.
4: I think the bigger problem are the people from within. We have some very bad people. We have some sick people.
0: Hope, trust, that's for suckers.
5: I might not like being cynical, but what's the alternative? I'd need to blindly trust everybody and end up getting taken advantage of.
0: But what if I told you it was actually the opposite?
5: This is what psychologists call the cynical genius illusion. The idea that being cynical makes you look smart, but doesn't actually make you any wiser.
0: Adopting a cynical outlook on life doesn't only make us less smart. It makes us worse off in a lot of other ways, too. Which begs the question, why has it persisted in our society for so long? And who, if anyone, is it serving? On this episode of How God Works, we'll talk to Jamil Zaki, author of the new book Hope for Cynics, about the problems cynicism causes and how we can overcome them. And we'll hear from political writer Peter Wainer about how religion, contrary to what we're seeing among some Christians right now, can offer a way out of the cynical moment we're in as a society. I'm Dave DeSteno, and this is How God Works. I was raised in New York, and the one thing you never want to be called there, naive. So when someone does something nice, the first question you often ask is, why? What's their angle? I know, I love New Yorkers. They do have big hearts, but they're a suspicious lot. And for better or worse, so too is a growing number of Americans. Cynicism is on the rise, and there's no one better to tell us why and how problematic that can be than my friend Stanford psychologist Jamil Zaki. But before we get to that, I wanted Jamil to clarify what he means by cynicism. Because if you think back to any philosophy class you might have taken, it can mean different things.
5: There's classical cynicism, which is a Greek school of philosophy, often associated with Diogenes, Antisthenes, and others. That's not what we're talking about here. It's the general belief that people are self-centered and that their motives are about what they want, not about being there for others or helping other people. That's not to say that a cynic would be shocked if somebody donated to charity or volunteered, but they might impugn or suspect the person's motives. They might say, yeah, all that nice stuff, it's a surface, a veneer. But if you get down to brass tacks, if you look at what people are really like, that's where you see selfishness. Right? So cynicism, a theory, not about our actions, but about our motives, about who we really are. And that theory, in turn, shapes how we live and what we do.
0: Cynics see ulterior motives everywhere, which leads to a kind of pervasive distrust of everyone, everything, every institution, personal, financial, political. And unfortunately, you could say it's a growing zeitgeist.
5: In 1972, about half of Americans believed most people can be trusted. By 2018, that had fallen to a third of Americans, a drop as big as the stock market took in the 2008 financial collapse. And when we feel as though we can't believe in, put faith in our fellow citizens, our institutions, well, then the feeling that rises in the place of trust is, as you said, cynicism, the belief that in general, humanity is selfish, greedy, and dishonest.
0: I get a sense from your statements that trust is declining, that cynicism is rampant. But I also don't have the sense that in our society, and I find this a bit troubling, that we lament that, right? It often seems that we take that as a good thing. Like, great, I'm not going to be gullible. Cynicism is a sign of me being sharp or having keen discernment.
5: I too see cynicism as something that we have glamorized in our culture, and I too am quite troubled by that. There is a sense that cynicism is positive. I don't mean that it feels good or that it is a positive assertion about people, but that it's positive for our culture and society, and that it reflects positively on us as individuals, that, hey, I might not like being cynical, but what's the alternative? I'd have to be a gullible rube in order, right? That in order to not be cynical, I'd need to blindly trust everybody and end up getting taken advantage of. So George Bernard Shaw, more than 100 years ago, said, the power of accurate observation is commonly called cynicism by those who haven't got it, right?
0: We've come to think of cynicism as a necessary evil. But how necessary is it really? In his book, Jamil says our collective misunderstanding of cynicism stems from three big myths. Number one, cynicism is smart.
5: And lots of people feel this way. So in several studies, if you present people with a cynic and a non-cynic and ask who would be better at these various things, 70% of people think that cynics would do better on intellectual tests and tasks, that they're smarter. 85% of people believe that cynics would do better on social intelligence tests, like telling who's lying versus telling the truth. In other words, most of us put faith in people who don't have much faith in people, right? And that's a good way to ramp up cynicism, but that might not be good for any of us, because it turns out that cynics actually do less well on cognitive tests than non-cynics, and they're worse at picking out liars than non-cynics. This is what psychologists call the cynical genius illusion, the idea that being cynical makes you look smart, but doesn't actually make you any wiser or sharper. In fact, oftentimes it does the opposite.
0: One reason why we make this mistake is that it's pretty easy to confuse cynicism with skepticism. But they're not actually the same thing.
5: Trust me, since working on this topic, I've received hundreds of emails from people who are angry at me for disparaging cynicism as they see it. And they say, I'm a realist. And I say, that's great. That doesn't mean that you're a cynic, right? These are very different things. If cynicism is a blanket assumption about people that they're bad, basically, skepticism is the refusal to assume much of anything. It's the desire to focus on evidence instead. It's not a blanket theory about people. It's saying, well, let me see what people show me. And it turns out that cynicism and skepticism are not correlated across people. So if you have no faith in people, that doesn't mean at all that you'll also be a skeptic. I think skepticism is a great strategy for learning about the world, for not being naive. And I think cynicism is a terrible strategy in part because it is naive. It's not naively trusting people, but it's naively mistrusting people, often leaving on the table opportunities for connection, collaboration, and relationships.
0: But sometimes it can be a slippery slope between skepticism and cynicism, thanks to something called negativity bias, an innate human trait to focus on the negative more than the positive. We remember negative events better than positive ones, pay more attention to threatening information, make decisions based more on what we don't want to lose than what we want to gain. And when groups, political or otherwise, come into the picture, it gets even worse.
5: When we see what the other side does in politics or in other settings as well, we focus on the most toxic and violent behavior coming out of the other side. That's partially because we have a bias to protect our group, and in part because that's the information we are aggressively being fed by our media ecosystem. The business models of media companies have changed from trying to have as many viewers as possible to cultivating loyal audiences by feeding people what they want, you know, in essence, creating an industry of confirmation bias. Yes, it's true. Of course, there are violent people on all sides of our politics right now, but we should be careful not to extrapolate too much from that and to say, aha, because one person on the other side has acted violently, the other side is violent. Once we draw that cynical conclusion, we move from being skeptical to cynical, we open the door for much more escalation, even though that's what almost nobody wants.
0: Evolutionarily, it isn't always a bad idea to pay attention to negative information. It's our instinct to avoid danger and threat. But where it can get us into trouble is when it causes us to turn away from others, or even worse, strike preemptively. To lash out inflicts harm on them before they can harm us, which leads us to the second myth about cynicism, that it will keep us safe.
5: This is the myth about cynicism that I resonate with the most. I myself am a recovering cynic, not recovered. I absolutely have this factory setting to mistrust more than trust people. And that's for lots of reasons. And I think lots of people share that in many cases because we've been hurt in the past. You know, we've all at some point been betrayed or let down, and those experiences live on in our minds and hearts for years or decades. And we might not feel safe around people, and we want desperately for that sense of security. There's research that finds that the less that people trust their fellow citizens, the more enthusiastic they are about so-called strongman leaders, people who are relatively authoritarian and who say, you know, you're right, people around you are terrible, everybody's out to get whatever they can, and maybe to get you, but I can protect you. Very often, what autocrats and despots say that they're giving to their people is protection and safety. It's really more like the protection of a mob boss than the protection of a functioning government, but nonetheless, we crave that when we lean into cynicism, and we want desperately for that sense of security. Well, one surefire way to be safe, to not be taken advantage of, is to not take a chance on anybody. I call this going from being disappointed, which you might feel after one person betrays you, to feeling pre-disappointed, which is assuming that everybody will let you down and therefore not allowing yourself to be let down again. We're very risk-averse sometimes in the social world because the costs of trusting and making a mistake loom larger than the costs of not trusting when that's a mistake. And I completely sympathize with and understand people who feel that way. But there's a couple of things to know. One is that in the long run, that strategy actually isn't safe at all. Cynics end up much less healthy mentally and physically than non-cynics because we need close, vulnerable, and open relationships to thrive in all sorts of different ways. And when you close yourself off from experiencing those, you might make sure that you don't receive some really bad betrayal right now, but in the long run, you're almost placing a tourniquet around yourself, cutting yourself off from what gives life meaning. The second is that we really overestimate how much risk there is in trusting people. Research finds that over and over again, we don't realize how trustworthy others are. We don't realize how often they will come through for us. And so our risk tolerance might be set not to data about what people are really like, but to our fears. And when that happens, we might de-risk ourselves unnecessarily. I know in this show, you talk a lot about the connection between spirituality and psychology. I see really cynicism as the way that we answer questions that are often in the purview of spiritual life. Are people good or bad? Are we meant to work together or be alone and compete with one another? But I think the way that we answer those questions as individuals matters enormously. If you decide that you need to compete with everybody, it turns out that you will. You will treat that stranger in a cynical way. You'll have your guard up. You will maybe monitor what they're doing and spy on them. You might threaten them. You might even try to take advantage of them first so they don't get you. And guess what? That's not as sly as you probably

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1: Life is going well for you. Hope sounds like something that you can have when you're able to ignore most of our problems. Cynicism focuses on our problems. It's a radical, challenging viewpoint that calls out abuses of power, corruption, and other harm. And isn't that what we need as a world to move forward?
2: But talking about power and corruption raises another issue. What if you're pretty powerless, and trusting likely means getting exploited by people more powerful than you? In that case, doesn't cynicism offer a clear-eyed look at a harsh reality? A radical worldview that calls out corruption, power, and harm. That brings us to Jamil's third myth, that cynicism is the moral and ethical perspective that we need to motivate change.
1: To which I would say, yeah, that appears plausible. It's intuitively powerful. But it turns out that if you look at how cynics actually behave, the story is almost backwards. Cynicism definitely opens our minds to lots of problems, including major social problems that we should all be aware of. But it forecloses on the possibility of making any improvements. If a broken system isn't just an accident of history, if it reflects who we fundamentally are, our broken human nature, then there's nothing that we can do to address those problems. And it's folly, naive folly, to even try. If you look at data on collective action, things like civic engagement, protests, social movements, cynics are typically not on the front lines. They're not on the lines at all. They're on the sidelines, if at all, right? They tend to vote less, protest less, sign fewer petitions, and even sometimes to disparage collective action as overly idealistic and naive. Instead, people who take action, including action to combat real social problems, tend to be quite hopeful. Now, their hope is not naive. It's mixed with real disappointment, even fury at the way that things are now, but also an understanding that they could get better and that many, many people want better outcomes, more egalitarian and sustainable and peaceful ways of living.
2: Jamil holds up Martin Luther King Jr. as a model here because of what he calls King's creative maladjustment. By that he means we should be bent out of shape and angry about injustice, but it shouldn't end there. That dissatisfaction should lead to conviction, to the hope to make it right. You might have opinions that are moral, but without hope that your actions might produce change, why would you bother doing anything? But what's really important here is that it can work even when you feel outnumbered.
1: I did some research on the history of social movements, and it turns out that many of them begin as relatively fringe positions that gain traction as people awaken to what others want. And there are many cases in which we don't even know that we are part of a majority, because we hear so much about the status quo, the news gives us so much hopeless information, that we feel more alone than we are. One example of this is climate change. Greg Sparkman, a great psychologist, did a study a couple of years ago where he surveyed thousands of Americans and asked, how much do you support aggressive policies to protect the climate? And how much do you think the average American supports that same policy? And he found that most Americans believe that a minority of their fellow citizens support climate action, somewhere around 37-40%. In fact, depending on the policy, between 65-80% of people support various forms of climate action. So we, in essence, sometimes don't feel empowered because we're too cynical about what people around us believe right now. And if we pay closer attention to the many people, really in many cases, the issues that many of us agree on, that can not just help us feel

0: more trusting of each other now, put more faith in who we are now, it can also open our faith in what we can do together in building a better future.
1: Is the opposite of cynicism optimism or hope, or are those two even the same thing?
0: They're not the same thing. So optimism is the belief that things will go well in the future. And that's a nice thing to think. It can make us feel happy. It can also make us feel a little bit complacent. And it can be a fragile way of viewing the future, because if you've got strong expectations and then those expectations are disappointed somehow, well, you might become a cynic, right? You might decide that all of your expectations are broken and that things will never turn out well. Hope is the idea that things could go well, not that they will, right? It's a subtle distinction, but critical, because in the uncertainty of hope, there's room for our actions to matter. So where optimism can be complacent, hope is quite active and practical. It causes us to do, not just to wish. I don't think that the opposite of cynicism is hope or optimism. Hope and optimism are stances on the future. Cynicism is a stance on what people are, who we are now. So I see skepticism as much more opposed to cynicism, because it doesn't broker a broad assumption about people. Rather, it challenges us to focus on the evidence, which is, I think, the big piece that cynics are missing. The mindset that I offer my readers is hopeful skepticism. That is, you meet a stranger, absolutely don't give them your car keys or house keys or social security number. That would be lunacy. But don't assume that they're on the take either. Ask yourself, what data, what evidence do I have about this person? How could I collect more data from this person? And one way that we can do that is through small acts of trust, calculated risks, putting a little bit of faith in people and seeing what comes back. The hopeful piece of hopeful skepticism is just the notion that we are biased towards the negative, and understanding before we enter a new interaction that we might be seeing things a little bit too dimly, and that we might put a little bit more faith than our biases suggest.

0: Nowhere is cynicism more on display right now than in politics. We all want change for a better future, but we often disagree on how to get there.
1: It's not just that we disagree more than we used to. We take it more personally. That so-called emotional polarization. In 1980, people on both sides in the U.S., Republicans and Democrats, felt fairly positively about their own side and studiously neutral about outsiders, about rivals, people on the other side.
0: It's a time Peter Wehner, a contributing writer at The Atlantic and author of the book The Death of Politics, remembers well from his time working in the Reagan administration. A time, he says, that was very different from now.
2: You have political leaders that are appealing to the worst instincts, the ugliest instincts, the darkest instincts of a lot of Americans. It's at least understandable that people would feel cynical.
0: But that cynicism doesn't just make us feel negatively about politics. It's actually corrosive to the whole democratic system. Rather than pushing us to hold leaders to account, Peter thinks cynicism can make us more accepting of their bad behavior.
2: We should have high expectations of our leaders. If you assume that all of our leaders are going to act badly, then when they do act badly, you say, well, that's what's expected of them. People both expect perfection in politics, and yet they're cynical at the same time, almost as if, well, what did you expect? Of course, these people are bumbling idiots, or they're not willing to take into account that if things are less than perfect, that can be good enough.
0: And while we've had contentious politics and elections since the beginning of the Republic, politics has become more socially divisive, more personal. It can feel inescapable. Social media and targeted news echo chambers have pushed the negativity of politics into our workplaces, our kids' daycares, even our Thanksgiving dinner tables. It's wearing people out and leading to what social scientists call the exhausted majority. One characterized by cynicism and distrust.
2: It's a lot of toxic emotions that are coursing through the veins. And of course, that has its effect on the other side. So it becomes almost a dialectic or very negative synergism. Each side hates the other side. Neither side even pretends to understand the other side. It really is a feeling that these people are enemies, that they want to destroy everything that they love.
0: Are people inherently good? Should we care for our friends and foes? These are some of the big questions at the heart of spiritual life, and ones at which cynicism takes direct aim. Look around you, says the hardened cynic. Of course people aren't good. But religion teaches the opposite. As a Christian, Peter argues that healthy religious practice can offer an antidote to cynicism, a way to reset our expectations about each other for the better.
2: My faith tradition, I think, warns very much against cynicism. There are countless calls to acting virtuous in Christian tradition, letters of Paul, callings of Jesus, and for Christians, there's something called the fruit of the Spirit that Paul talks about, joy, peace, patience, kindness, gentleness, self-control, asking us to break down the barriers, the walls that divide us, loving your enemy, caring for others, a good Samaritan parable, helping the person on the other side of the road, counseling people against tribalism. It's just through and through within Christianity, and not only Christianity, but also the other faith traditions.
0: We've talked about how humans have both sides to us, vice and virtue, and how faith traditions can nudge us toward the more virtuous side, both in our own behavior and in at least forgiving other people and trusting them at times, unless we have good reason not to. But my sense is that right now, at least in many Christian circles, cynicism is running really high, especially around the election. So how do we square those two things?
2: Well, that's a great question, and I'm actually struggling with that. And ultimately, I don't think they can be squared in the sense I don't think it can be justified. I think it's a contradiction, and that there's an enormous gap, even a canyon, among what many Christians claim to believe and a lot of evangelicals who were involved in politics, how do they conduct themselves? We were talking earlier about the fruit of the Spirit. Do you see that within them? No, you see the opposite. And it's absolutely legit for non-Christians and Christians to look at it and say, what the heck is going on here? The hypocrisy, the double standards. What explains that? Their core identity is something else. It's shaped by culture, temperament, by psychology, by politics. That is at their core who they are. And Christianity is secondary to that, but they tack Christianity onto it. They proof text the Bible to justify anything that they feel or want.
0: But if religion can be twisted to justify a cynical approach, what's the way out? How can we untwist it to remind ourselves that we don't know everything? That on the other side of the aisle, people not like us might have something valid, even helpful to say.
2: Humility is, I think, a Christian characteristic, properly understood. I think it's a Christian virtue. And so that kind of humility, that notion that I believe in objective truth, I believe in reality, but maybe my vision is obscured. Maybe my angle of vision is limited. Maybe part of what life is trying to open, you know, a degree at a time, the aperture of understanding, so I can see things better than I do.
0: That is such an important point, because whether it's a theologically inspired argument or even a scientific one, you know, I can point to lots of evidence from behavioral science where we engage in lots of motivated reasoning that we don't realize. And it seems objectively true to us, but our mind is reverse engineering it as we go along. And so I think the point about humility is important. And I want to say one thing, which is being humble doesn't mean being gullible, right? It doesn't mean accepting everything. You can still make wise choices, but it means being open to questioning your own assumptions.
2: Yeah, that's very well said. Like, you know, we all should be seekers of truth, because truth matters. But to be seekers of truth, you have to take into account exactly what you're talking about, which is cognitive biases, motivated reasoning. And that's why we have to be around people who see the world somewhat differently than we do, so we can hear different points of view. Not only to read the positions that are contrary to your own, but to know people who might be able to teach you. But beyond that, it's a kind of teachable spirit, I would say, right? There is a world of difference if you're in a discussion, whether it's theological, political, or other, if you're debating for victory, which is like a defense lawyer marshaling all the arguments on your side just in order to win, versus debating for truth. Tell me what I'm missing. What's the weakness of my argument? What's the empirical evidence that I'm not paying sufficient attention to? Help me to see that so I can help to see things more truly.
0: Humility, especially intellectual humility, the kind where we realize we don't know everything, is a virtue. And when it's combined with the idea that most people have good in them, something many spiritual traditions teach, it can be a powerful antidote to cynicism. If, and only if, we have the conversations, which Jamil found in a recent experiment.
1: My graduate student Luisa Santos and I recruited people to join Zoom conversations, and these were people who really disagreed about big issues, gun control, abortion, and climate change. Beforehand, we asked, hey, how do you think that conversation is going to go? And they generally told us it would be somewhere between useless and harmful, right? That it would be either neutral or negative. After they had those conversations, one of the questions we asked was, how pleasant was that on a 1 to 100 scale? And we found, contrary to their expectations and frankly, contrary to ours, the most common response was a 100 out of 100. People loved these conversations, and they didn't just love the conversations. Afterwards, they felt less hatred towards the other party, more trust towards people they disagreed with, and more humility about their own perspectives, more openness to hearing out other people. You know, 80% of Americans wish that we were less divided as a nation. Nearly 80% of us wish that people trusted each other more. When we stop and think about what human nature is really like, most people report that in general, people are good. If they stop and think, right? Not if you ask them for their knee-jerk assumptions, but if you ask them to really reflect. So when we have a chance to really know each other, to really interact with one another, to express our values and learn the values of other people, cynicism naturally dissipates. We're just not giving ourselves those chances. I think oftentimes we don't realize that power that we have. We don't honor our influence over others. So that's another mindset shift that I encourage, is to remember that your choice to trust or mistrust somebody isn't just about whether you're going to be safe or not. It's a choice about how to start an interaction. Economists talk about something called earned trust. It's the bright side of a cynical self-fulfilling prophecy, is that when you trust people, they actually become more trustworthy. And with that in mind, I advocate for trusting loudly. That is, when you put faith in somebody, try to let them know that's what you're doing. Say, wow, you know, I'm struggling with something and I'd like to talk with you about it because I really trust you. I know that can sound corny, but it's immense the power that can have in bringing out the best from others around us.
0: Trusting loudly, it's a good thing to remember. With our voice and actions, we can help to raise the volume of trust and hope and drown out the din of cynicism. And we can do it with the knowledge, the evidence that most people are good, are trustworthy, have a bright light, or if you're religious, a spark of the divine inside. We don't always need to be shielding ourselves. We shouldn't always assume those around us are selfish, or that people who hold different views are somehow morally corrupt. Doing that requires some humility, a willingness to seek evidence rather than assume the worst, to work to be a hopeful skeptic and not an automatic cynic, to, as many faith traditions urge us, reach out to seeming strangers rather than shun them. As we all prepare to cast our ballots, it's something to consider.
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3: It's hard to do politically, but compared to, you know, giving women the vote or ending slavery, like, it's not. We've solved harder problems.
4: This is your host, Suki Wessling, and this is a mini-Babbel. 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Cindy has spent a career at the EFF fighting for everyone's right to privacy and freedom of speech on the internet, and she's won. Her legal memoir, Privacy's Defender, details her role in arguing three seminal cases that set the stage for the internet we have today.
5: It's River to River from IPR News. I'm Ben Kiefer. There are a handful of lawyers in American history whose cases you and I benefit from every day without knowing their names. Cindy Cohen may be one of them. She grew up in central Iowa, moved to San Francisco, fell in with a crowd of early internet hackers, and ended up arguing, successfully, that computer code is protected speech under the First Amendment.
4: That's impressive, but it's not radical to say that as much as most of us value our privacy and freedom of speech, the open nature of the internet has come with its problems. Cindy is the first to admit that there is real harm being done, often anonymously, in the name of free speech, and this harm falls disproportionately on women and other vulnerable populations. Cindy argues that it's important to focus first on the necessity of internet privacy.
3: The reason I think privacy is important is because privacy is a way that people with less power can have a zone of protection from people who have more power. It's also the way that people organize to make change. Every public fight for social justice in the United States has needed to have a private space for it to grow. And, you know, in my lifetime, we've watched gay rights, for instance, go from something that really people had to talk about in private because it was not popular and people could, you know, literally be attacked for standing up for these things to the place where, you know, hopefully we can keep it. But the United States Supreme Court has recognized gay marriage and gay people have rights that are much closer to what they deserve than they had when this started out.
4: Cindy Cohen points out that it's been the lack of privacy that has allowed states to curtail women's right to reproductive decision making.
3: The stories are horrific, right? There's a woman in Nebraska who is serving 2 years in prison for having a conversation over Facebook messages with her daughter to help her daughter get an abortion. If that communication had happened on a more private channel rather than Facebook Messenger without encryption, she might not be in jail today. I mean, these are literally, you know, this isn't like an abstract, I wish I had a little more privacy moments. This is actually about people's security and people's ability to live their lives.
4: She also argues that depending on the government to write workable privacy protections is not always the best approach.
3: Well, I mean, I actually think that they're willing to wade in some really unfortunate ways. There are people whispering in their ears on the other side about, you know, why us not having privacy is great. And we have to explain why us having privacy and control is better than a world in which the corporations have all this control. So, you know, I don't like that sometimes that takes Congress to a standstill. And it's definitely the case for comprehensive privacy legislation that by the time it gets in front of Congress, it's been watered down so much it's not even good. You know, the last thing that was proposed federally for a comprehensive privacy protection was worse than what we have in California right now. Just because they call it privacy doesn't mean that it's privacy. But we have to keep pushing because otherwise we're just surrendering to this surveillance state.
4: As a firm defender of the First Amendment right to free speech, Cindy says that when we allow government to curtail some speech, they often go after the speech that many of us feel should be protected.
3: People who are seeking reproductive assistants need access to information, and we're seeing increasing censorship of that information by the sources that people normally go to, whether that's social media or even private websites. EFF just did a big report about censorship of reproductive information, and we found that even though the terms of a lot of these companies would, on their surface, mean that this information is available, and of course it's First Amendment protected, people were having access problems.
4: She also argues that because different communities don't share the same values, one person's free speech is another person's idea of grooming.
3: What they're trying to do is to say age appropriate for anything that might be harmful to kids. And that's a much broader term, and it includes things where I don't think everybody agrees. You know, if you talk to conservative people, they don't think having access to LGBTQ content or trans content, they think that harms kids. So I think that the thing that we're fighting now with a lot of the age gating is this idea that some stuff is harmful to kids, and that's a much broader category, and it's why EFF is so concerned and think it's a really bad idea. Because if we don't have a shared agreement about what's harmful to kids, then you're just handing a censorship tool to people.
4: Cindy Cohen also points out that not only do corporations often follow the government's lead to censor what many might see as the wrong free speech, but we can't depend on everyone to have the same definition of inappropriate images.
3: We've spent years trying to help women who have breastfeeding forums continue to have their forums when they get flagged for nudity because somebody's taking a picture and saying, like, she's not latching, how does this work, or I've got this, you know, rash or something, what does this look like, and they get flagged as pornography.
4: Cindy Cohen also argues that online abuse isn't a new thing. It's an extension of the problems that vulnerable people in our society face already.
3: We took an offline problem where women's protection and women's protection from abuse was not handled seriously by law enforcement and people in power, and we moved it over into the online world, and we're experiencing the same kind of situation in which people whose job it is to help protect us and keep us safe from abuse are rotten at it in the offline world, and they're rotten at it in the online world. Like, women have had to publish under pseudonyms for years, right, because of things like that. So I think that, you know, one of the problems is there's just not very much recourse offline or online to people being harassed. Your ability to come after an abuser and get them to stop is, the tools are not great, right? And they need to be better. Like, you need to be able to get a restraining order against someone for online behavior and have it stick. And again, the problem of restraining orders not working very well is not an online problem. It's a problem in general of the way our society is slanted against these kinds of, you know, in ways that protect this kind of abuse.
4: Cindy Cohen and the Electronic Frontier Foundation see the worst abuses happening on platforms owned by corporations and run for profit. These corporations have developed what she calls a surveillance business model, sacrificing the needs and desires of the platform's users in the pursuit of profit.
3: The other thing that we believe strongly in is having a multitude of places where you can speak and participate. So if one isn't serving you, you can go somewhere else without losing your whole community. Part of the reason why EFF is very supportive of some of the communities like Mastodon or Blue Sky or other kinds of communities that are not corporate controlled and have a surveillance business model is to let people be able to build communities that serve them rather than being, you know, stuck in these huge communities where there's a lot of abusers.
4: And to those who say we could fix the problem like they have in Australia by forcing people to register in order to take part in social media, not so fast, Cindy says. Anonymity is not the fundamental issue.
3: They have done scientific research about anonymity. And we have a gigantic example in front of us, which is Facebook, right? Which requires real names. People aren't nicer to each other. This idea that anonymous speech allows people to be meaner to each other or to harass people more isn't actually borne out by the research.
4: Cindy Cohen and EFF are hopeful that they can convince governments to take online harassment seriously. Rather than curtailing people's right to free speech and privacy, get more serious about going after offenders in the real world.
3: Right now, we have people who harass with impunity. It's not actually all that hard to find most of them. I mean, the number of people who can legitimately handle being untraceable online if they're engaging in a campaign in harassment, it's very small. It's that they're not being caught. It's that nobody's trying to catch them. It's that the cops say, oh, there's a VPN. There's nothing I can do. Of course there is. When they're trying to go after drug dealers, they can go past a VPN, right? Like, so I just think it's a problem of will and enforcement and not a problem of the technology.
4: Cindy says we need to never lose sight of what we've gained from a free internet.
3: EFF does human rights work all around the world. The ability to sneak information out of a repressive government and using anonymity, VPNs, tools like Tor, it saves lives. We wouldn't know the things we know about the Taiwanese fight for freedom, Tibet. We work with a lot of Chinese democracy people. Now we've got people in Ukraine. We've got people in Gaza. We've got people, I mean, all over the world, Sudan, people all over the world who need to get information out of very scary places where there is official censorship. They need these tools and they rely on these tools. And if we decide that, you know, because cops aren't willing to investigate harassment, we're going to get rid of these tools. It's not the right move to remove anonymity from everybody because some people misuse it.
4: Cindy Cohen of the Electronic Frontier Foundation says that there is hard work ahead, but freedom is always worth fighting for.
3: You know, John Perry Barlow once told me, no one gives you your rights, you have to take them. And I think that's a lot of my framing about it. We have a lot of work to do. But I do think that in some ways we've kind of metastasized a lot of the benefits that the internet gave us, and we're sometimes only focused on the problems. And it's not like the problems aren't there, but it's also not like the benefits aren't there. And what we need is all of these tools to work for us. And they can. If we can get rid of this surveillance business model, I think we can shrink a lot of things down to a better problem. That's not hard to do. I mean, it's hard to do politically, but compared to, you know, giving women the vote or ending slavery, like it's not, we've solved harder problems.
4: Thanks to Cindy Cohen, retiring executive director of the Electronic Frontier Foundation, for sharing her perspective. 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
3: This is Bird Note. As a flock of ducks lift off from a marsh, their wings reveal large patches of powder blue and emerald. These dabbling ducks are called blue-winged teal. They're petite birds, noticeably smaller than mallards. The male's blue-gray head has a bright white crescent at the base of the bill, and his cinnamon sides and underparts are peppered with dark dots. Females are mottled grayish-brown. Blue-winged teal are long-distance migrants, traveling from nesting areas in Canada and the U.S. to South America for the winter. They feed in shallow water, with a preference during the breeding season for snails and fly larvae. In fall and winter, they seek out plant matter, especially seeds. Blue-winged teal pair up during the winter and migrate together in spring to a nesting area, often to where the female was born. There, the female will lay about 10 eggs, which hatch after 3 weeks. Once the eggs hatch, mother and ducklings walk away from the nest area within 24 hours, never to return to their nest again. Within just weeks, the young will be flying and ready to join their parents in their great migration south. For Bird Note, I'm Michael Stein.

0: This is Bird Note. Twice every day, a rapt audience gathers at the Peabody Hotel in Memphis, Tennessee, to see six local celebrities. Five of them are ducks.
1: Ducky duckies!
0: The sixth is the hotel's head duckmaster, Keenan Walker, who leads them in the Duck March. Each morning, Keenan goes to the roof to retrieve the talent from their duck palace.
1: All right, y'all. I got everybody warmed up for you down there. Now we gotta go march some hope into that lobby and put some smiles on some faces. Here we go, y'all. Good. There you go. Watch your step, y'all. Very good.
0: He leads the ducks to the elevator, signals to the lobby to start the John Philip Sousa music.
1: All right, duckies. Here we go.
0: And when the doors open, the ducks march down a red carpet, up some steps, and into the hotel's ornate fountain.
1: Everybody say good morning, duckies.
0: The ducks swim about the fountain until the afternoon, when the duckmaster marches them back to the roof. This all started in 1933, with an incident involving the manager of the hotel, live duck decoys for a duck hunt, and a bit too much whiskey. Guests were charmed to find ducks swimming in the hotel fountain the next morning.
1: Then it became a tradition to have ducks live in the fountain, but the bellman had to take care of them. So in 1940, a man named Edward Pembroke was hired as a bellman. It just so happened that he used to be an animal trainer in the circus as a young man.
0: Edward Pembroke created a grand ceremony for the ducks that, nearly a century later, continues to delight. For Bird Note, I'm Mark Bramhill.
2: Hi, I'm Aaron Henkin from the podcast Out of the Blocks, where we make it our mission to share the stories and soundscapes of a city, one block at a time. We recently took our podcast to a neighborhood in South Baltimore, a neighborhood called Brooklyn. There's a barbershop there on the 400 block of Patapsco Avenue called Antonio's Hair Design. And the man with the clippers is Antonio McDuffie.
1: Well, each clipper that I have has a specific job. The master clipper, all-purpose clipper, a detail clipper, a 76er. This is the most powerful clipper in the industry. A barber's ace-in-the-hole clipper. These walls trimmers are usually for young men, the kids. These trimmers right here are for people that have what I call short foreheads. This clipper right here is quiet, but it's also powerful. And you have to be careful with this clipper because it will do surgery. It has what it calls surgical blade on it.

0: Man Design, 419 East Patapsco Avenue. As my car said, Antonio's Hair Design, making a difference in the way you look and feel. And that's who I am. In this barbershop, we don't play any rap music. I'm an old school guy, so I like old school music. When I started this business, I was actually the first black barbershop in the area. And coming to Brooklyn was a challenge, and I took a chance, but it has worked out where I have a relationship with everyone. I am an ordained minister also, an elder at my church, so I do relay that type of faith to my customers in conversation, not beating them down with religion, but just to empower them that they can have a better life, a better situation, and there is hope for whatever they're going through. In our neighborhood, in this community, to be honest, there's drugs, there's prostitution. You have to command your area. This is my area. This is where I make a living. I can't have a lot of negativity around because that will kill my business, which kills my livelihood, which kills my ability to take care of my family. To step out there and step up and say, you can't do that around here. It's all in the way you present it. Those same guys that come through here that were doing bad years ago, they come back and tell me that they're trying to get their GED. They're trying to find a job, you know. I had a young man this morning came in that was out there selling drugs, and I used to always talk to him. You know, he asked me about a job, but then he relayed to me he can't read. You know, that was my opportunity to tell him, this is what you need to do.
1: 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I'm Aaron Hinkin. 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

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We search the earth for the best sounds around. 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
9: And of course, Adam Yauch from the Beastie Boys, instrumental in helping put this concert together. I understand.
8: A lot of people ask me, like, how did the idea of a concert come up? And I'm like, I was an activist. He was a musician. It wasn't really even a conversation. It was just, yeah, we're going to do this.
10: The main reason that we're doing the concert is to raise awareness about Tibet, to let people find out about the Chinese occupation.
4: Adam and Aaron established the Milarepa Fund, a nonprofit organization working to spread the word about China's campaign to wipe Tibetan Buddhist culture off their map.
8: Oh, my God. My biggest fear was it wasn't going to work. I mean, it had never been done before. I can't remember the exact order of how all the yeses started happening, but I remember the feeling of it, and it felt like being strapped to the front of a Mack truck going 150 miles an hour down a highway.
11: Hello, this is Flea from the Red Hot Chili Peppers.
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6: More than 100,000 fans, making it the biggest U.S. benefit show since Live Aid in 1985. It was followed
8: some of the greatest bands of our time.
6: Performances by Smashing Pumpkins, De La Soul.
8: Of that moment.
6: And Biz Markie. And a thunderous turn by Rage Against the Machine.
14: Everybody who cared at all about music during that era knew about Tibet because of those concerts.
8: We had 500 volunteers, mostly Tibetans or Tibet supporters.
15: As a Tibetan in the West, what I saw was somebody who was our generation and bringing together a culture and a moment in a way that we could see ourselves in it.
8: This is a message concert, not a benefit concert. We were there to get people involved in the Tibet movement.
16: I didn't know anything. I was really naive coming in here. I didn't know a thing, but now they really just opened me up. Like, because I think if anyone knew what was going on, there's just no way they wouldn't do something about it.
8: I always knew that the most important day of our work was the day after the concerts.
6: By a nonviolent protest outside the Chinese consulate in San Francisco by some 300 people, among them Perry Farrell and Chili Peppers bassist Flea.
8: We weren't there to raise money. We were there to raise action.
17: Want to stay here, you will be arrested. You all understand that? We advise you all individually, and you can make your decision as we approach, right?
8: I'm Aaron Potts, and I was a music fan, someone who was told at a concert once that I could make a difference. I didn't know that that would lead me to co-found the Tibetan Freedom Concerts with Adam Yauch of the Beastie Boys. And we didn't know if those concerts would work, if anyone would come, if anything could change. What happened surprised all of us. Honestly, it still kind of surprises me. This is the story of those concerts, how they came to be, what happened during and after, and why freedom needs a soundtrack.

0: Freedom Needs a Soundtrack is a Wrong Zen production, produced by Adonde Media. Episode 1, The Power of Music. My dad had a record player and a small collection of records, and I always remember music. I have vivid memories of, like, flipping the records and putting the needle on the vinyl. My parents had a subscription to Rolling Stone magazine, and I remember they were always interesting. Something was always, like, a little irreverent or outside of the normal, I guess. And at around 12 years old, I remember I gave a new friend of mine a subscription to Rolling Stone for her birthday that year, Kelly Patricia Callahan, who became my best friend. As her name implies, she's Irish, and she loved the Irish band U2. As our friendship grew, I also came to love U2, but U2 back then was like, they're not the band they are today. They were a punk band, they were edgy, and they were singing about peace in Ireland and the end of apartheid and things that I just didn't know about yet. And I was too young to see them in concert, according to my parents. So the first three times I saw them perform were on these bootlegged videotapes that we had gotten. The first one was U2 at Red Rocks. The concert at Red Rocks had happened in 1983, I think, and it was about a year after that I watched it on this passed around bootlegged videotape. And when they sang Sunday Bloody Sunday, Bono is waving this white flag. It's like a surrender flag, but it's not a surrender flag. It's something else, like a peace flag or something. And he has the crowd chanting, no more, no more, no war, no more. And it just blew my mind in such a great way.
1: 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Elton John.
0: About a year later, U2 played at Live Aid. Live Aid was about raising money to stop the famine in Africa.
2: It'll be nearly a year before Ethiopians can expect proper rains again. By that time, thousands of people, perhaps even millions of people, may have died.
0: At that time, we were watching the news, and it was just devastating videos of children dying in front of our eyes of starvation.
3: Final preparations are being made for what they're calling the greatest show on earth. Live Aid for Africa. Tomorrow's 16-hour transatlantic program looks set to reach a television audience of more than a billion people around the world.
0: They say that 40% of humanity watched that concert on television. I remember seeing Wembley Stadium, seeing the audience, and I had never seen a crowd that big before. And they were there to try and do good in the world. So again, I was hooked. And then the third time I got to see them was the Amnesty International concerts.
4: We've got 18 very special guests with us tonight.
0: It was 1986.
4: 18 prisoners of conscience released because of Amnesty International.
0: And it was much more about these political prisoners that were on stage. Political prisoners are people who've been imprisoned for their beliefs, their nonviolent beliefs, or their nonviolent opposition to a government. And all around the world, thousands of people were in prison. Amnesty had this very simple methodology of writing letters to those governments saying, we know you have this political prisoner and we are demanding their freedom. And it worked. Like, letters would free people from prison. And at this concert, there were dozens of freed political prisoners on the stage with these artists. Somewhere in all of that, Bono and a bunch of other people that were performing at the shows said, go start a chapter of Amnesty International at your school. And I did it the next day. I signed up and I started organizing immediately. Every month we would get these packages from Amnesty that say, here's the case of the political prisoner. We're asking you to write letters on behalf of. The idea that you could write letters that take you less than 3 or 4 minutes, you could write these letters and put them in the mail, and combined with thousands of other people's letters, you could free people who were wrongfully imprisoned. It was mind-blowing. Like, sometimes activism feels so big and, like, massive, and, like, you have to have a perfect plan, and you have to really know what you're doing, and sometimes you just have to f***ing write a letter, you know? About a year after I started organizing my Amnesty chapter at my high school, Amnesty asked us to write letters on behalf of a group of Tibetan nuns. And these were nuns who had been put in prison because of their desire for Tibet to be an independent nation again. And I think the thing that stood out most to me was that they were just teenagers like us. We were getting ready to write the letters, and I remember that my teacher had lived in a Tibetan refugee camp. His name was David Brown. And, you know, he told us about how Tibet had been an independent country, how China had invaded it.
5: In Peking, they solemnly declared that Tibet was next to be liberated.
0: In 1950, the new communist government of China said Tibet is now part of China. Not only did they do that, but they also erased the history that it had ever been independent. The Dalai Lama, who is the political and spiritual leader of the Tibetan people, fled Tibet in 1959, and thousands of Tibetans followed him.
6: Since his exile from Tibet in 1959, the Dalai Lama has lived in India, where he works for nonviolent change in his homeland.
7: The ones courageous enough to demonstrate against the crushing force of Chinese dominance are the monks and the nuns.
0: The nuns play a really important role in the resistance, as do the monks, for protesting against the Chinese occupation and for demanding a free Tibet.
8: Without children depending upon them, and because they are schooled in selflessness, they are the first to sacrifice themselves for the freedom of their people and freedom of thought.
9: The monks and nuns working for our country more than others, that's because we thinking that is our responsibility.
10: My name is Noah Sangzhou, and I'm a former political prisoner in Tibet.
0: Nalong Sangzhou became a nun at a very early age, as often is the case in Tibetan families and communities. And at the age of 13, she was arrested for protesting against the Chinese occupation and for demanding a free Tibet.
9: I grew up in Lhasa, Tibet, until 13 years, and then grew up in prison. I remember we have the biggest protest in 1989, and I joined several times protest, but at that time, every Tibetans are protesting, so the Chinese, they're fighting and they got the gun.
7: On occasions like these, Chinese civilians joined the police by the hundreds in venting their hatred of Tibetans.
9: We only shouted peacefully words with a bare hand, but they're shooting us.
0: The thing that drew me in the most, I think, was the nonviolence with which the Tibetan people met such violence. I think it intrigued me in a way because I was like, could I do that? If it was me and if it was my people and my family, could I meet that violence with compassion and with nonviolence? I think it was around the time that I was writing the letters to try and release the Tibetan nuns. I told my mom, randomly, that someday I was going to put on a concert for Tibet and U2 was going to play at it. And I didn't think about it for the next 10 years. Like, it wasn't a driving force in my life. It was just a random thing that I said that was so what I believed and what I wanted to do, and it was almost like an articulation of my mission in life. So in 1989, I was 17 years old. I was completely engrossed in activism and in the idea that we can make change in the world. And up until this part of my life, there were big, big social justice issues that felt impenetrable. And all of a sudden, it was like big, massive changes started snapping into place. Like the Berlin Wall falls down, the Soviet Union crumbles. Nelson Mandela, who had been in prison for 30 years, walks free.
11: Mr. Nelson Mandela, a free man, taking his first steps into a new South Africa.
0: Like these things we never thought could ever happen start happening. And then Tiananmen Square happens.
12: It was noontime today in the center of Beijing when a man walked to the middle of the Avenue of Eternal Peace, which, as it happened, was already occupied.
0: I remember turning on the news, and that's when the tanks were rolling in.
12: The man was alone. The tank was not.
0: I watched as one man with a plastic shopping bag stood in front of a line of tanks. And he just stood in its way. The tank tried to go around it, and he moved so it couldn't go. And he just kept doing that. That image of one person being able to stop a line of tanks stuck with me. So when I'm working on these social justice issues in other places that feel just as permanent, like Tibet will never be free, I'm like, no, it can be. I saw the Berlin Wall fall, and I saw Nelson Mandela walk free, and I saw a single man stop a line of tanks. My senior year of high school, my teacher had lived in a Tibetan refugee camp just 3 months.

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1: And then they were getting on a very long airplane and going to a very different culture. We landed in another world. I mean, as different from where we were from as possible. Like, there were cows and motorcycles and rickshaws and trucks and smog and mountains, like the most gorgeous mountains I've ever seen. There's a couple of pockets of Tibetan communities in Kathmandu. Boda is one of them, and it's the one that I lived in the longest. We were supposed to do a homestay as part of the program, and my Tibetan family, they were refugees. They were not really at home in Nepal. My mom didn't actually speak Nepali. She only spoke Tibetan. And I think that she was just trying to survive every day. She had five children that she raised in exile as refugees. And her most important thing was that the kids go to school and get an education. She had so much joy. I mean, she would laugh and joke, and she was just the warmest, most welcoming, most happy person I had met. The last day we were in the refugee camp, the entire community had come out to, you know, wish us off. And a Tibetan elder stood up and he made this long speech. And at the end of it, he turned to face the mountains. And on the other side of that mountain is Tibet. Like, that's how close we were. So he turned to the mountains and he said, "Someday I hope that our children and your children will play together in a free Tibet." And that has defined my life in so many ways, that statement. That, I mean, he's probably passed at this point, but the possibility of his grandchildren and my children playing together there is real. So when I came back from Nepal, I knew this is what I want to do. I want to work for a free Tibet. I want to do human rights work. And I didn't know how to do that. There's no major that you can take that says this is how to become a human rights activist or how to do Tibet work. And so I spent a lot of time just not sure of how I could be of most use to Tibet and to nonviolent activism.

When I think my childhood is very happy family. All our neighborhood call our family is the happy family. Because every night my father played jamye and my sister, my brother dancing the Tibetan traditional dance. I remember my mother teach me a song. It says that we will be free soon. You know, my parents' words and those songs give me lots of strength, you know, and courage. Both my parents were very religious and practiced Buddhism very strongly. So when I was little and I really want to be a nun. So I asked my mother and then I asked my father. My parents insisted me to go to school continually and then later you can do the nun. But I was really anxious. So I became a nun at 12 years old. In 1990, when I was 13 years old, at that time I shouted "Independent Tibet, long live Dalai Lama," just these two words, and they arrested me. When they tortured, they tortured using many different kind of weapons, like, you know, electric rod, and tortured with sticks and beating on my back. And so they using the many different kind of weapons beating us. And then they asked me,

0: what do you shout? And I said, I shout independent bed and only the love. And then he so get mad and hold me and put the electric rod in my mouth. I was kept there in 10 months and then I was released, and I only spent 15 days with my mother and she passed away. Second time it was 1992, and so I met my friend, and she said they're gonna go to the protest. The people who arrested us, they're not uniform. They have a bunch sitting everywhere. That's spy. But people didn't know. So we shouting in the fridge bed, and long live His and Dalai Lama. We walking just maybe a few seconds, and then almost suddenly jumping some people, not uniform, and then taking somewhere. And I thought I'm going to die because this is the second time. And the first time they beat me so badly. At that time I was 15 years old, and they gave me the 3-year sentence. They sent me to the Tapji prison.
1: By the early 90s, I was already in college. Nobody knew my name. They just called me Free Tibet because that's who I was. I was always talking about a Free Tibet, whether it was in front of the student hall at a table or organizing little mini benefit concerts with my friends who were in bands or in classes that I was taking. I was just trying to bring together things that I loved and was passionate about. And I was trying to not have to leave who I was to be an activist. I was still organizing letter writing campaigns on behalf of Tibetans and also doing a lot of other work. I was going to protests in New York City. The first Gulf War was just ending.
2: Good evening, everyone. I'm Ann Lindstrom in the Channel 2 newsroom with the latest on the Gulf War.
1: The Rodney King verdict had come out, acquitting the four officers who had clearly and brutally beaten Rodney King.
3: There are fires burning. There are people being beaten. There is looting. It is a dangerous night in the city of Los Angeles.
1: And in 1992 was when there was a referendum that voted to do away with apartheid.
4: White South Africans are flocking to the polls today in one of the country's most historic referendums.
1: The media always portrayed my generation as apathetic and slackers and said we were tuned out. And we really weren't. We were just not seeing ourselves in their version of what the world should look like. I see people like doing amazing art and creating new companies and trying to change the world. I can't think of a single example of social justice and freedom fighting in the world that has been successful and has not included young people at the center of it. Naong Sungdul, I mean, she was so young.
0: In the Tapji prison, we are all young, you know, the around 18, 20, something like that.
1: I didn't hear about Naong as much as the Dropshi 14, they were called.
0: So everybody's young, so love singing song. And also we have lots of beautiful political songs, freedom songs. Usually if the guard is not there, we sing openly in the singing. And then two of them get a chance to borrow a tape recorder.
1: Naong and a group of Tibetan nuns sang songs of freedom that were recorded on a little cassette tape and smuggled out of the country. And we knew that this work was going on inside the worst, the most notorious prison inside Tibet. There are so many social justice movements where music is such an important part of it. And, you know, music activates the part of the brain that governs optimism. It brings us together, not just for concerts, but, you know, back in the day around the campfires, we always gathered around music. And in the civil rights movement, it was used as a way that the protesters who knew that they were about to get met with violence could stay calm and hold on to nonviolence. So the fact that these nuns spontaneously did the same thing and used music and freedom songs as a form of protest really kind of speaks to the universal nature of it. When I was in college, I didn't understand how important music is. I just felt it in my body, in my heart. And I also, most activism felt really heavy and uncomfortable to me. I mean, I love a good protest, but that can't be the beginning and end of activism. Like, there had to be something more. And to me, that more was music. Then I found this quote that was and still is one of my favorites by Emma Goldman that says, "If I can't dance, I don't want your revolution." And I knew when I heard that, I knew that is what I'm going to do. I'm going to make a revolution that we can dance to.

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Project management and archival production were led by Mariano Pachella. Fact-checking by Ana Lucia Morillo. Sound design and mastering by Martin Cruz. Martina Castro was the editor and one of the executive producers. The original theme song is by Money Mark. For Wrong Zen, the series' executive producers were Dayden Titong and myself, Aaron Potts. A very special thanks to all who were part of the concert and to those who helped make this series possible. 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

0: This is Bird Note. During a rainstorm, you're more likely to see birds perched and hunkered down than flying around. Most birds are mostly waterproof. Their feathers, combined with oil from preen glands, keep them pretty watertight. So, why do birds avoid flying during rainstorms? It's not just about getting wet. It may have more to do with the air than the water. Storms alter the medium in which flight takes place, the air itself. Rainstorms tend to occur when atmospheric pressure is low. Air in a low-pressure system is less dense, but it's dense air that gives birds the aerodynamic lift they need to take wing. Falling rain and high humidity also add lots of water molecules to the air. That water takes up space in the air, making it even less dense. So rather than fly, many birds perch and conserve energy during a storm. They sit it out under the cover of a tree or perch on a fence wire facing into the wind, reducing their air resistance and limiting the loss of precious body heat. But when the storm passes, birds once again take to the skies. For BirdNote, I'm Mary McCann. Today's show is made possible by BirdNote donors who believe that a good story can inspire everyone to care about birds. More at birdnote.org.
1: My name is Feliz Lucia Molina, and this is Poetry Now. Growing up, my parents were very religious. They're Filipino Catholics. There were Catholic statues all over the house. St. Lucy, St. Anthony, St. Teresa of the Child Jesus,
2: Padre Pio,
1: Mother Mary or the Virgin Mary,
2: Our Lady of Fatima,
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2: Our Lady of Perpetual Sorrow,
1: Our Lady of the Rosary,
2: Our Lady of Peace,
1: Our Lady of pretty much everything. And I think that these Catholic images and iconographies were sort of my first introduction to the possibility of there being another world. And I think when I was around the age of 7, I found out about Hello Kitty for the first time, and I was just really obsessed with it. So I think that developing obsession with Hello Kitty plus the really solid and pretty intense Catholic iconography, those are like the two dominant images and narratives of my childhood. Hello Kitty, Virgin Mary. For as long as I've known her, my mother's two things are going to Mass at Our Lady of Peace and playing bingo in North Hollywood. Guilty from leaving me at home all night, she'd bring a pink paper bag with Sanrio characters printed all over it. Every week would be different inside. The size of the bag would depend on if she got lucky that night or if she broke even, which she believed was the same as winning. Inside there were stickers, pencils, a pencil case, paper, lollipops, a diary. It was the period when Pachaco just came out, and I was skeptical of transitioning out of my love for Hello Kitty and onto smaller, more obscure, colorful characters. My mother knew this because she could read my mind. So she only bought Hello Kitty things. I would stay up until midnight and wait for when she'd pull up in her white Cadillac onto the concrete driveway. Smelling like Marlboro Reds, which I associated with evil, she'd wake me up from being somewhere between half asleep and dreaming of a crush. But Hello Kitty lived in heaven, and my mother and I were not in heaven. We were in the San Fernando Valley, the porn capital, and on the way to Mass every Sunday, we would drive by houses with swimming pools where money shots were being made. The San Fernando Valley is a desert suburb of Los Angeles. There's just a lot of possibility, I felt, growing up living there. It's a dreamy place. In the 90s, I didn't realize this at the time either, but it was a porn capital, and it's still one of the main places where pornography gets produced. And on the way to Mass every Sunday, We would drive by houses with swimming pools where money shots were being made. I think writing this poem helped me think about this in terms of like what happens behind closed doors or in secret. And being a kid in the valley, completely naive and unaware, struck me as this really funny contrast.
3: That was Feliz Lucia Molina and her poem Hello Kitty Virgin Mary. I'm Sarah Geis, and this is Poetry Now, a production of the Poetry Foundation and the WFMT Radio Network. 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

0: Hi guys, my name is Martha and I live in Rhode Island. I love PRX. I've been listening for quite a long time. I listen at night if I turn over and wake up because my cat has jumped on the bed. I tune it in and I listen through WGBH 89.7 in Boston. But it's just so pleasant. So just keep it coming. Thanks so much. Bye-bye.
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2: In April 1670, a ship carrying English colonists sailed up the Ashley River off the coast of Carolina in search of a location for a new settlement. They selected a spot along the river's west bank, came ashore, and christened the new colony Charlestown in honor of their king, Charles II of England. Among the settlers was Dr. Henry Woodward, who soon became an indispensable member of the young community. Woodward, a skilled physician, had also lived with the Casabo Indians on nearby St. Helena Island, where he learned their language and customs. This knowledge made him well suited to serve as interpreter and Indian agent, a role vital to the fledgling colony's survival. Even before landing in Carolina, Woodward likely knew which Indians the colony needed to befriend. Shortly after arrival, he contacted regional tribes and soon received an important invitation. In the early summer of 1670, just months after the colony's founding, Woodward journeyed inland to meet with one of the most powerful chiefs in the southeast. The emperor, as the chief was called, ruled Kofatachaqui, a 400-year-old Mississippian culture chiefdom that encompassed much of present-day South Carolina. Kofatachaqui was a well-organized society with developed agriculture, a centralized governing system that linked its villages, and a large number of well-armed warriors. Woodward's visit went well, resulting in an alliance with Kofatachaqui. Later that year, in September 1670, the emperor made an official visit to Charlestown. This friendship undoubtedly helped ensure the safety and security of the young Carolina colony. Woodward and the colonists were likely aware, through historical accounts, of previous European contact with the region's inhabitants. The first documented contact with Kofatachaqui occurred during the De Soto expedition. In 1539, conquistador Hernando de Soto led a 600-man army through the southeastern region of the present-day United States, searching for gold, plunder, and slaves. Accounts from the expedition describe the visit in detail, including a memorable meeting with the kingdom's ruler, a female chief the Spaniards called the Lady of Kofatachaqui. Although still powerful, Kofatachaqui was in decline when De Soto encountered the chiefdom in 1540. Old world diseases introduced through contact with the previous Spanish expeditions were spreading through the native population. Before Europeans arrived, however, Kofatachaqui was likely among the most powerful and well-established Mississippian culture chiefdoms in North America. While the lady and her kingdom sound much like an Indian princess myth, the story was well documented by members of the De Soto expedition. Just outside of present-day Camden, South Carolina, as you cross the watery river on Interstate 20, look downstream and imagine the eastern shore as it appeared 500 years ago. The virgin hardwood forest that once lined the banks are long gone, and dams have greatly reduced the river's flow. But imagine, in the distance, on a bluff overlooking the broad river, a Mississippian-style city with over 500 Indian dwellings. In the center, a plaza leads to a large mound, upon which sits a temple the size of a football field. Smaller mounds with notable buildings, along with many more dwellings, occupy the surrounding countryside. According to writings from the De Soto expedition, this was Kofatachaqui at the time the conquistador and his army arrived on May 1st, 1540. The journals describe it as a town of great importance. For De Soto, it had been a long journey to reach the fabled kingdom. Nearly a year earlier, the conquistador and his army had landed near Tampa Bay on the Florida Peninsula to search for kingdoms and treasure. The expedition spent the winter in Appalachia, near present-day Tallahassee, Florida. There, they captured a boy in his teens who'd been traveling with Indian traders. The boy, whom they named Perico, told them that he was from a powerful inland empire that was ruled by a queen and was rich with treasure. Intrigued by the boy's description, De Soto was anxious to locate the kingdom. In early March 1540, with Perico as their guide, De Soto's army marched northward through what is now Georgia and eastern South Carolina. After a difficult month-long journey through dense wilderness and seemingly endless swamps, De Soto and his men finally reached Cofetachiqui. Apparently aware of the approaching army, members of the chiefdom met the expedition at the edge of a large river, now believed to be the Watery River, near present-day Lugoff, South Carolina. After several emissaries from Cofetachiqui crossed the river and conferred with De Soto, the queen appeared on the opposite bank. Attended by servants, she was carried on a litter draped with fine white cloth to the river's edge, then ferried across in a canoe shaded by a decorative awning. One expedition writer compared the scene to Cleopatra crossing the river Cydnus. The queen greeted De Soto wearing a finely woven white shawl, her upper body draped in pearls. After exchanging warm greetings, she removed a heavy strand of pearls and placed it around De Soto's neck as he bowed. The lady's entourage then presented the expedition with hides, blankets, meat, corn, and salt. The queen provided canoes for De Soto and his men to cross the river, and then took them to her capital at Cofetachiqui. This is thought to have been located at the Mulberry Mound site near present-day Camden, South Carolina. The Spaniards were impressed with the queen, writing, "We were very gratified and charmed, both with her discretion and with her great beauty, which she possessed in extreme perfection." They also spoke admirably of the people of Cofetachiqui. "The Indians are very clean and very polite, and more civilized than any who had been seen in the land. They walked covered down to the feet with very excellent hides, in blankets of sable and blankets of mountain lions. All natives were shod and clothed." Expedition writers were especially impressed with the city's huge temple, describing it as a very authoritative temple on a high mound, very large and very tall and broad, all covered high and low with very excellent and beautiful mats. They also noted that the steeply pitched roof was covered in intricately arranged seashells and pearls that sparkled in the sun. The cavernous building was described as the richest and most superb of all those that our Spaniards saw in La Florida, using the Spanish name for the southeast. Another expedition member who had seen similar buildings in Mexico and Peru said the temple was among the grandest and most wonderful of all the things that he had seen in the New World. Inside the temple's two enormous doors, De Soto's chroniclers described 12 giant figures carved from wood, standing guard, six on each side, their faces carved in a fierce and bold posture. Expedition members noted that these huge wooden warriors, some 11 feet high, held elaborately carved weapons decorated with mica, copper, pearls, antlers, and shells. Life-sized carvings of previous rulers stood before raised wooden burial chambers, each painted with a portrait of the deceased. Within these chambers lay the remains of past chiefs and their families, their mummified bodies adorned with numerous strands of delicate pearls, fine cloths, and pelts. Throughout the inner temple, wooden chests were filled with loose pearls, the chroniclers describing chests filled with so many pearls that 300 horses could not have carried all of them. The queen and her people graciously housed the entire army within the city and shared their food stores with them. De Soto, however, sought more than just grain and venison. His quest was for gold and silver. Finding no precious metals in the city, he ordered his men to loot the temple, removing over 200 pounds of pearls, even stripping them from the remains of deceased ancestors. Hernando de Soto stayed in Cofetachiqui for 11 days, resting his soldiers and searching for gold in the surrounding area. He was surprised and quite relieved at the warm reception and hospitality his expedition received, especially considering the powerful chieftain's warlike reputation. He soon discovered the reason for the subdued and friendly response. It was because Kofatachiqui was in a greatly weakened state. Expedition writings mention a recent epidemic, likely caused by disease acquired through contact with the Spanish in 1521 and 1526. The queen stated that a great pestilence had visited them the previous year, and many of her people had died. Food stores were low, and in the surrounding areas, the Spanish noted, large uninhabited towns choked with vegetation, and four long row houses full of bodies from the plague. Finding no gold or silver in the area, De Soto decided to move his army onward in search of other kingdoms to plunder. However, to ensure a safe passage through hostile lands, the conquistador took the queen hostage, forcing her to accompany them. After a few weeks of travel, she and her servants were fortunately able to escape and likely return to the chiefdom. No further mention of the Lady of Kofatachiqui appears in historical records. Despite the looting of their temple and their queen being taken hostage, the people of Kofatachiqui were fortunate that their encounter with De Soto wasn't more severe. Perhaps due to the intelligence, charm, and canny diplomacy of their queen, the chieftain was able to avoid conflict with De Soto and his powerful army. Other tribes encountered by the expedition were not as fortunate. As De Soto's army continued their march across the southeast, they looted and burned villages and crops and killed many indigenous people. After leaving Kofatachiqui, De Soto's expedition spent the next 2 years searching the southeast in vain for a kingdom of gold to rival the Aztec and Inca empires. Finally, stranded in the swamplands along the lower Mississippi River, with his men starving and depleted, De Soto died of a fever on May 21, 1542. The chronicles from the De Soto expedition, written some 235 years before the founding of the United States, offer an extraordinarily rare glimpse into pre-Columbian America. However, according to anthropologist Charles Hudson, his march across the South caused much more devastation than Sherman's march 325 years later. Although Kofatachiqui was only looted, not sacked and burned, the chiefdom, like many other native societies, was still adversely affected. Though weakened by the Spanish intrusion and exposure to European diseases, Kofatachiqui continued to have a powerful presence in the Carolina region. By 1700, however, for reasons not fully understood, Kofatachiqui had all but vanished. In 1701, English explorer John Lawson journeyed through the Watery Valley and noted finding only small settlements of Congaree Indians. It is likely that the people of Kofatachiqui were assimilated into the Catawba tribe.

Early colonists in Carolina, observing local tribes gathering acorns and hunting game, likely assumed that these people had always lived a simple hunter-gatherer lifestyle in an untouched wilderness. This common perception, known as the pristine myth, promoted the idea that these were virgin lands, unaffected by their indigenous inhabitants. European settlers believed that colonization and civilization would improve these supposedly untouched lands. The English colonists could not have imagined that a sophisticated and powerful chiefdom, lasting for almost 500 years, had once covered a large part of what would become the Palmetto State. The pristine myth became somewhat of a self-fulfilling prophecy. Well before large numbers of European settlers arrived, aspects of their culture, religion, and especially their diseases preceded them. Encounters with early European settlers weakened indigenous societies, greatly reducing populations in many regions. Consequently, once grand chiefdoms dissolved into scattered tribes living in small villages. The large mound settlements were abandoned, and nature soon reclaimed the land. Within a few generations, the people who had lived in the region for centuries reverted to the basic lifestyle of their distant ancestors. We tend to recognize and celebrate our own tribes. But it's worth remembering that our shared human history on this land that we briefly inhabit may be deeper than we realize.

This is Bird Note. How long can a bird fly without once touching the earth or alighting to perch? Experts have speculated for years that some kinds of swifts spend long, continuous periods of their lives in the air. To figure out exactly what they get up to, Swiss scientists began researching alpine swifts, a large species with a wingspan of over 2 feet. The research published in 2013 involved attaching sensors to some of the swifts while they were nesting in Europe and recovering them on the bird's return from spending winter in Africa. It was already known that the swifts eat on the wing, but what about sleep? The sensors showed long periods when the swifts were gliding and not flapping their wings. But scientists aren't sure if that means the birds were asleep. Could be that, like some other animals, alpine swifts do all their sleeping during the summer breeding season and don't sleep at all during migration. As for why they stay aloft so long, while they're supreme flyers, swifts find landing complicated. They can't perch because they have very short legs. So, if they can manage it, avoiding touching down makes perfect sense. For Bird Note, I'm Michael Stein.

Eclectus parrots are big, loud, colorful parrots native to the lowland rainforests of New Guinea and nearby areas. The word eclectus shares a Greek root with the word eclectic, meaning chosen from widely different sources. The vivid red female has a bright blue belly and black beak. The male is an iridescent green with an orange beak. An eclectic pair for sure. They're so different. They were once thought to be two separate species. Their bright colors appear to be the result of different selective pressures on each sex. The males gather together in small flocks and bring food to the female, who spends a lot of her time guarding the mouth of a nest cavity in a large tree. Since the green males spend their lives in the open, vulnerable to predators, they gain an adaptive advantage by blending in with the trees. The colorful female, at her nest hole, stands out in her bright red. But in times of danger, she can quickly duck inside her nest, where the red may be harder to see. Such a dramatic sexual contrast in plumage is rare in parrots, and it offers a bold and beautiful example of some of the powerful selective pressures at work in evolution. Today's show brought to you by the Bobolink Foundation. Find us at birdnote.org. I'm Michael Stein.

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0: Across the world, some 800 million people live within 60 miles of a volcano. If I were them, I would definitely want something like a volcano forecast, for scientists to study my volcano and tell me when it's about to erupt. But as it turns out, forecasting an eruption is more of an educated guess than a science. Why is that, and what is holding volcanologists back? Welcome to the Quanta Podcast. I'm Hannah Waters, an editor at Quanta Magazine. With a few exceptions, volcanoes are unpredictable. Surprisingly few are actively or intensively monitored. That means that scientists can't make the kinds of predictions about volcanic activity that we might take for granted in our daily weather report, like when an eruption will happen, what kind of eruption it might be, or how the eruption will evolve over time. But with more study and the development of a universal theory of the physics of volcanoes, such forecasts may be possible in the future. To learn more about this, we've invited Robin George Andrews onto the show. Robin is a professionally trained volcanologist who now writes a lot about volcanoes, including the recent Quanta story, "Will we ever be able to forecast volcanic eruptions like weather?" Robin, welcome to the show.
1: Hey, thanks for having me.
0: So what's the big idea of the story that you worked on?
1: Yeah, so it's a really fascinating idea that's been with me ever since I was an undergrad at university and maybe even before that. And it's that, can we forecast volcanic eruptions in the way we forecast the weather? Now, a lot of people might complain that weather forecasts are often inaccurate and things like that, but they're more accurate than people give credit for. And it's a hard thing to do. And this is with stuff like the atmosphere you can measure all the time. So can we say, for example, that next week, Volcano X has an 80% chance of erupting in this way? I mean, that's the big ambition, really. And it's a tough ask, I think.
0: Why is it a tough ask?
1: For one thing, magma mostly spends its time underground, which doesn't mean we can't study it. You can indirectly study it, but no one can directly see what's going on there. You can't just go 10 miles underground and take a sample of it, at least not yet. Whereas the weather and the atmosphere is something, even though it's very complicated, you can see these fluids moving about all the time. So just getting at the stuff that you want to forecast is difficult. But also, volcanoes, they may abide by the same law of physics, but as someone once told me, they're a bit like cats. They're all idiosyncratic in their own ways, no two are alike. They all have similar things in common, but you can't just take what you learn at one volcano and apply it to another. And the third thing, I guess, is they're surprisingly sneaky. There is no clear red alert, this is what a volcano is going to do before it erupts. Some stay quiet for centuries and suddenly explode, and some are noisy all the time and then ramp up their activity. So they are quite tricky beasts. They're very mercurial things.
0: So these tricky beasts, they must have some things in common with each other. So what are kind of the fundamental properties of a volcano?
1: So a volcano is the Earth's way, or any planet's way really, of letting off steam. There's a lot of hot stuff in the middle of the planet, to put it crudely. I mean, there's radioactive matter that decays and melts things with its heat, and there's the heat left over from the planet's fiery formation. All that heat's got to go somewhere, and that generally takes place in the form of magma, which is molten rock underground. And eventually that's got to erupt to the surface, and there's kind of two ways you do that. You either do it in that Hawaiian oozy lava flowy kind of way, or you basically blow something up and it comes out as ash and pumice and rock and all lots of nasty things you don't want on your head, basically. And sometimes volcanoes can transition between the two. But yeah, volcanoes are like the exhaust ports of the planet. So it's good to know when they're going to explode, I think.
0: So does every volcano have a magma pocket under it?
1: Yeah, I mean, there are some that might just have weird tendrils that come up from depth, where it's not like one single body of magma is just sitting there. And there's increasing evidence that loads of volcanoes have nests of magma chambers, or they have labyrinths of magma swirling in and out. So it's not really like that textbook image that we're all lied to about. It's really complicated. I mean, some even think that magma chambers aren't even one big whole cavernous thing. It's more like a sponge where you have lots of pores in between where the liquid moves, and then like matrices of crystals and all wild other stuff. But no one's ever seen a magma chamber in real life. So everyone's just trying to interpret the data. So they are complicated, weird things.
0: Yeah, I can't believe we've never seen one in real life. How far deep are they? And what's the closest we can get to seeing one?
1: Well, sometimes they're just a mile or two beneath the surface, which is obviously a little concerning. And sometimes they're 10, 20 miles down. The closest we've ever got to seeing one was when geothermal drillers in Iceland accidentally punctured a magma chamber, which disappointingly did not cause magma to just run up and squirt out of the side. It just sort of melted the drill bit and seized it up. But they are building a rather special laboratory there now to try and actually directly see a magma chamber in real time. I don't know how they're going to do that, but good luck to them.
0: They chose that place because that was where this was accidentally drilled into?
1: Yeah, yeah. It's like, oh, we've accidentally found a magma chamber. We might as well do something with it.
0: I love that. So now that we've talked about what we know about the magma, how about when it comes to the surface, what causes an eruption? Are there lots of different things that can cause an eruption, or is it pretty predictable?
1: It's all about pressure, really, and everything in the universe wants to equilibrate and have an even keel. You know, if something's warm or high pressured in one thing, it wants to go where it's cold and low pressured. And magma is the same, really. Some magma is just happy, just chilling. It's just very hot rock that is kind of buoyant, but the rock around it is way too tough and it's stuck in its prison forever until it cools down. But if that magma gets hotter, or you inject some gas into it, or say there's a big earthquake and it cracks through the roof of that chamber, well, then there's going to be a prison break, basically. And whether that magma comes out explosively or very, very calmly really depends on, is the magma sticky or is it really runny? Can it trap the gas in there and build up the pressure? How much of there is there? How close are you to the surface? So there's a lot of factors that go into it. And scientists rarely agree on the one thing that caused something. It's just too complicated to be like, well, X happened, so Y eruption took place, sort of thing. But it all comes down to fundamentally to pressure, really. You've got high pressure, explosive stuff wanting to get to a low pressure environment, which unfortunately is where the humans live.
0: Yeah, and it seems really hard if you want to predict a volcano, if you just say they're all different, they have nothing in common, all the eruptions happen in different ways. How could you possibly predict one?
1: There are some signs already that scientists can forecast eruptions, sort of thing. The distinguishing word forecasting kind of means already a bit like weather, really. No one will say, for example, with 100% certainty that 2 days from now, there'll be a thunderstorm at exactly 3 p.m. with this amount of rain. It's just too precise for too chaotic a system. But forecasting is where you give odds of things and where things seem more or less likely. And there are a few telltale signs. If you monitor a volcano well enough and you know what its normal symphony of earthquakes and convulsions sound like. So earthquakes, when basically rock breaks, and you can get them in a variety of ways. And one way you get them is magma is forcing its way through the crust. So that causes a very specific kind of earthquake. So like, magma is on the move somewhere. The ground changes shape. It might not change shape in a way that's immediately noticeable to us, but satellites and GPS instruments can pick up on millimeters of movement, which can show you where magma's draining away from, where it's going. Magma also tends to have a lot of indigestion, so it burps out gases that are quite noxious when it gets closer to the surface, and scientists know which gases should come out at which pressures, so which depths. So you can combine all this information into trying to forecast when eruptions are happening. And some volcanoes that erupt quite frequently, like those in Iceland, in the Western Peninsula, and like Kilauea in Hawaii, for example. There's one called Stromboli in Italy. If they erupt frequently enough, scientists eventually get enough data to say, well, we don't know why this is happening, but we just know that when the dashboard lights up with these two or three things, there's much more likely to be an eruption in the coming days or even hours, actually. So for certain volcanoes, volcanologists are quite good at predicting at least when an eruption is going to happen and kind of what type.
0: Basically, you have to learn volcano by volcano, what those specific factors are.
1: Exactly. Yeah.
0: Yeah, that does make it very complicated. Does the kind of remote monitoring that you brought up, does that make it easier to forecast? Does it make it more likely that you'll be able to develop predictions for other volcanoes? Or what is standing in the way, maybe, is the question.
1: The remote sensing stuff has really helped because it means that even for volcanoes where, for example, they aren't that well monitored, you can do things like measure ground deformation from space and see what's moving. And you often get that much quicker than the GPS things on the ground, which also can be eaten up by lava, which obviously isn't helpful. Really what's standing in the way is just how each volcano is so complicated, and what you actually want to know is all underground. It's all buried treasure we can't really get to. You can look at things after the fact. I've seen volcanologists literally fish lava out of rivers of lava, sometimes with fishing poles, which I don't think is the standard procedure, but anyway, it's normally a shovel. And they use the geochemistry of that lava and see how it's changing over time to be like, well, now we can go back and retroactively say, those sensor data that we had can be matched up to this change in chemistry. So that might explain why, like, oh, it suddenly got really gassy or it really got hot or it evolved into something else. But it doesn't really help if you want to forecast anything. That just shows you what happened in the past. So what's standing in the way? It's the inability for scientists to really understand like the physics of what's going on down there. And I don't know about you, but trying to come up with a simulated magma chamber in a lab on a real scale is the sort of stuff that I think only supervillains can do. So it's tricky to even replicate these pressures and temperatures in a lab.
0: Based on your expertise in volcanoes, do you think there is a shared subsurface geophysics that we could use to model and predict volcanoes? Or do you think each one does need to be studied independently?
1: I mean, this is a huge source of contention and debate because there aren't even that many volcanoes that are well studied. I think people think, oh, we've got stuff all over our volcanoes. We monitor them all equally and we know. And it's actually not true. It's good stuff, but it's piecemeal. So I mean, fundamentally, it feels like there has to be. And researchers I speak to, I think everyone says that there must be. If you think about planetary science and things like that, or the science of stars, each star is different, but there's still some broad things that can be used to work out. Is this star going to explode in this way? Is it going to form a black hole? There are limits to things, even with really chaotic systems. And like the fact that we've come such a long way from the idea, not even a century ago, that weather could be numerically predicted and forecast kind of thing. And back then, people were like, that seems crazy. It's impossible. How would you model every cloud and every drop of ocean water and things like that? But that's not even how it works. It's just scientists have found a way to get pockets of information, model those and apply them to larger models. And without knowing where every atom is ever, we're pretty good at forecasting the weather. Certainly within a week, it's very rare that something is completely off. So there must be some underlying physics to volcanic eruptions, especially ones involving pressure and heat. And there are equations that lava flows in this way and it will stop here. And this pyroclastic flow, which is those big Vesuvian columns of ash and dust, we know roughly where those are going to stop and how long they go for. So I think there must be underlying physics. It's just really hard to study it when it's miles underground. The ground is in the way. It's quite annoying.
0: Are there research projects underway that could help access and collect data underground that way to collect the kind of data we would need to forecast volcanoes?
1: Yeah, so there are a few actually. There's a group led by the University of Bristol and the University of East Anglia. What they're doing is they're slathering volcanoes in instruments, loads and loads of seismometers and loads of things that measure gas changes and things like that. And instead of just trying to find signs leading up to eruption, they're trying to record every little twitch and cough and convulsion and movement that the volcanoes do. And these are very active volcanoes. And then what they're going to do, instead of saying, well, there's an eruption now and it is this signal that matches it, they're trying to find causative links rather than just there's a correlation. And to do that, they're actually turning to artificial intelligence. I mean, it's very good at pattern recognition and it's very good at recognizing very small seismic signals and earthquakes that, for example, humans will often miss. It's much more efficient at doing this. I mean, this has been comprehensively proven with earthquakes, tectonic kind of earthquakes around the world. It's been used on volcanoes before, and it reveals whole subterranean networks that people just wouldn't be able to piece together, maybe after decades of trying to individually tie these things together. And they're hoping that by just continuously studying these volcanoes, not just near when they're erupting, but at all times very sensitively and using this machine learning, they'll be able to basically tease the physics out of that, something they can test. They can use computer simulations and some laboratory studies as well to ground this in truth or give it more verisimilitude, just like we know at this temperature this thing melts, we know at this pressure this thing explodes. So it's an ongoing process, but that's a really promising endeavor, really. And honestly, everyone always brings up artificial intelligence at this point. No one's saying it's a silver bullet. No one's saying it's going to just magically solve the case, but it just does what very good scientists do to recognize patterns a lot quicker. And that will allow scientists to get on with the even more complicated work of how do we get physical equations out of this and how do we test them? So that's one of the big efforts for sure.
0: Yeah, I think about some of these artificial intelligence approaches, especially in science. You have these vast data sets that it would take 10 PhDs to process all the data. You know, a computer can do it in a lot less time and a lot better. Those seem to be like the really best applications right now.
1: Yeah, for sure.
0: Where the researchers are collecting all of this data, are they picking specific volcanoes that you know of?
1: These ones are the ones around the Caribbean. There's a real human need for these. I mean, these volcanoes are not only dangerous to people and quite active, but they also change eruption styles. One of them, for example, starts by producing a really thick and gloopy lava flow that just kind of oozes incongruously out of its summit, and then suddenly it tips over into an explosive eruption. So that transition between oozy-style lava and then a big explosion will be really important to try and work out what triggers that. And at least in that sense, some of the lava at that point is on the surface, so they can actually see it and detect it and sample it a bit better. So that's why they're choosing those volcanoes. But it's easy to make the case for the human side, because most people live on, not on the slopes of the volcano, they live on the coast, and they will have to evacuate every time one of these erupts, and whole towns have been buried by these volcanoes. So it makes sense to fund that kind of work.
0: Yeah. Are there any that you wish you could apply tons of sensors to? Any favorite volcanoes?
1: Someone asked me this the other day. I do have favorite volcanoes for very different reasons. Ones that are like mysterious and we really need to study a bit more. There's a bunch in places like Indonesia and the Philippines that are reasonably well studied, but are so dangerous because they're really densely populated countries, and they would really benefit from, okay, what's going on? Can we really at least forecast when they're about to erupt? Can we get the physics of those weird volcanoes out there? There's also one called Campi Flegre in Italy. It's sometimes called a super volcano. It's not all that label. It's kind of random. It's basically a giant cauldron that makes Vesuvius, which is infamous, obviously, for burying Pompeii a few thousand years ago. Makes Vesuvius look like a pipsqueak. And this volcano randomly inflates and deflates quite unnervingly. And it has had huge eruptions in the past, and no one's quite sure what's going on, but the city of Naples, which is home to 2-3 million people, right in it, essentially, on the edge of it. I don't know if you've been to Naples. That city is not getting evacuated in a speedy way. And no one really sure what's going on with the inflation and deflation. It's just very unnerving. So that would be great to learn more about. That one's weird. It's weird and spooky.

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1: They're like, this is the sort of Hawaiian-style volcano. This is Mount St. Helens-style volcano. And once you have all the underlying physics equations, you just apply it to another volcano. You add some of the, like, what's it behaving like now? And then the no-doubt artificial intelligence power programs will go, okay, here's a forecast. And every time there's an eruption, you can refine it. So I think it's totally possible. The only fear I have is it's not a technological or scientific barrier that will stop getting to that point. It's that human beings are more reactive than proactive, and often we address problems, even if we're acutely aware of them, only after a disaster has happened. So I'm a bit worried about that, but I just feel like it's still inevitable, whether it's an optimistic way or a pessimistic way, that one day someone will have an app and they'll be living near a volcano and they'll find out next week there's a 70% chance of lava flows down its west summit and millions of people will be safer off as a result. So I think so. You've got to look on the bright side.
2: Well, thank you for this fascinating conversation, Robin. At the end of each episode, we like to ask our guests for a recommendation for our listeners. What do you have for us today?
1: So I went to a talk recently at the Royal Institution in London, and the science writer Joe Marchant was giving a talk on her book, In Search of Now, The Science of the Present Moment. I haven't read the book yet, but just based on the talk, it's just a really interesting way using cosmology and psychology about how the word now doesn't mean anything what we think it is. And the fact that what one person experiences as now is very different to someone else and to different animals. And it sounds fascinating. I bet the book is amazing. The talk was really good. I was unprepared for how much of my mind would be broken by it in a good way.
2: Awesome. Robin, thank you so much for being on the show.
1: Thanks for having me, Anna. It was good to chat.
2: Also on Quanta this week, you can read about a liquid that can crack like a solid and an essay about whether cells and other life forms, including us, have agency. We're going to leave you with the sound of a volcano that doesn't need much predicting. It has been erupting nearly continuously, as in several times an hour, for hundreds of years. It's called Mount Yasser, and it's on Tanna Island in Vanuatu. It's sometimes called the Lighthouse of the Pacific because of its incessant red glow.

0: If you've been enjoying the Quanta podcast, please take a moment to rate the show and leave a review. 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I'm Hannah Waters, a senior editor at Quanta. 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
1: This is Bird Note. Ornithologist and poet J. Drew Lanham often writes about his experience as a black man in the outdoors, both the joy of being in nature and the racism he faces in the field. Sometimes that's led him to bird in places that others might overlook. And one time, looking for sparrows inspired a poem celebrating these little brown birds.
2: Sparrow envy.

0: Were I the sparrow, brown-backed, skittish, and small, I would find haven in thorniest thickets, search far and wide for fields lain fallow, treasure the unkempt, worship the unmown, covet the weed-strewn row. I would slink between sedges, chip unseen from brambles, skulk deep within hedges, and desire the ditches grown wild. I would find great joy in the mist-sodden morning, sing humble pleas from the highest weeds, and plead for the gray days to stay.
1: 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I'm Mark Bramhill.
2: So what's the secret to shucking an oyster?
3: Well, you gotta spot the hinge on it right there. Kind of poke the knife in a little bit to give it a good whisk.
4: A twist, a poke.
3: Pop right open until you start interviewing, and then it'll pop open. That's what happens.
2: How many oysters y'all think you'll shuck in a day when it's really busy?
3: Past two Tuesdays in a row that we worked, opened up, we've shucked 114 and 120 dozen between the two of us by 5 o'clock. We usually do about 200, 250 dozen a day during this time of the year. And then after Labor Day, it probably pick up to about 300 dozen a day. Close to it.
2: Have y'all got forearms of steel?
4: Oh, yeah.
2: Like Popeye forearms?
4: Like Popeye.

0: I'm Tanner Latham, and this is Authentic South. It's a storytelling podcast that explores Southern culture through food, music, travel, art, the land, and lots of interesting characters. Today we're at the Indian Pass Raw Bar. It's the anchor of this tiny community in the Florida Panhandle. The restaurant sits right on County Road 30A, just southeast of Port St. Joe and west of Apalachicola. It's an institution in this part of the world. It's been around as long as anyone can remember. Owner Jimmy McNeil's grandparents opened a general store on this spot in 1929. Through the years, it's evolved into the go-to place for steamed and raw oysters. Here's Jimmy.
1: We've had all kinds of people in from just about every country in the world. We have a map back there that has pins in it, and if you'll notice, they've stuck it where they're from and written on napkins and paper and match books and everything else and stuck them on the wall.
0: People come for the food, but they also come to see Jimmy. He's the unofficial mayor of Indian Pass. You'll find him claiming a bench on the front porch where he holds court for locals and tourists alike. And while the cars zoom down the highway, Jimmy often steers the conversation to the Florida Gators. His allegiance runs deep. The restaurant's floor is a blue and orange checkerboard stamped with a giant Gators logo right inside the front door. You're a big Gator fan?
1: I'm a Gator fan. My father graduated from the University of Florida in 1948. He married my mother in 1947. And I guess I was born and bred a Gator. And I've been a Gator all my life, and the Gator Nation is strong.
0: People also come for Jimmy's unconventional business practice. He lets folks buy their drinks on the honor system.
1: We have a unique niche, if you want to call it that, that people go back and get their beer and their Pepsis and bring it back to their table, and we come to the table and take your order and put it in our system. But when you get up and come pay, you have to tell us what you drank. And most people keep the tabs in their pocket or keep them in their hand or get a cup and put them in there, and they just think that's the neatest thing in the world. The honor system, as they call it, and we call it too. The way I grew up, I know a lot of times my father would be in here and somebody would say, hey, I don't have the dollar right now to buy the drink and two packs of crackers and all, and I'll bring it back to you. And Daddy would say, okay, I'll see you this afternoon. He'd mark it down, But that's the way we, did things, and people appreciate that. And, there are a lot of honest people in the world, and that's what we want, is we want people to be honest. We try to be honest with what we do, and that's just something that we can do to try to, and we get a lot of comments about it. Said, oh, this wouldn't work in Atlanta. This wouldn't work in Nashville. This wouldn't work anywhere else. Could you see that? And I said, well, it works here, and we're going to continue to do it. So at the beginning, it was a little struggle. My CPA was telling me, I don't know if this is going to, this right here is a, but he understands. He's from here.
0: What do you think you learned from your grandparents, from your dad working around here? You obviously grew up in the service industry in that respect. I mean, what are some of the things that you think you learned from them?
1: Well, one of the biggest things is the patience and dealing with people, the public. As you're younger growing up, you don't understand a lot of times the patience it takes to deal with people. Because not everybody's alike, and everybody has their own opinion, which is all well and good. But just the patience and the honesty of trying to project that to people and let them understand how your business is and how you conduct it. Hopefully it'll help them too.

0: I'd like to thank Jimmy McNeil and Danny and Brian, who were the oyster shuckers with Popeye forearms at the beginning of the show, as well as all the good people at the Indian Pass Raw Bar. 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Our theme music is by Chris Hoke and Brett Eastep. You also heard a song called 372 by the band Pressed And. That's P-R-E-S-S-E-D-A-N-D. They're releasing a new album called Stone Candles. 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Thanks again, Jim.
1: Thank you very much. Come back when you can. And go Gators.
0: Until we go south again, thanks for listening.

0: 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We love that you're here with us, but frankly, we want to get to know you better. Give us a call at 615-26-REMIX and fill us in on where you listen, who you are, and what you're up to. We can't wait to hear from you.
1: Oh my God.
2: You're listening to Imaginary Worlds, a show about sci-fi and other fantasy genres. I'm Eric Molinsky.
3: These were the first posable superheroes. This guy was called Captain Action. Captain Action actually had these little costumes. And you could take the, you know, he had helmets and masks.
1: Oh, so Captain Action could be any superhero you want.
3: Yeah, you know, and this was all stuff that was like in the stores when I came to America. And of course,
1: what year did you come to America?
3: 1969.
2: That is David Chim. When he was a kid and he came here from Korea, he fell hard for American pop culture. And he wanted all his Star Trek figures and the G.I. Joes and the Cowboys and Indians. He has them now in glass cases in the man cave of his suburban home.
3: Hi, this is my wife, Anne.
1: Hi.
4: Hi.
1: So what do you think of the action figure collection?
4: You know, it's something else. I'm glad they're in the basement.
1: So wait, when you first started dating, did he have a collection this big yet?
4: Oh, no, not at all. He's had a couple little guys.
3: Had a couple little guys, and then it just sort of metastasized into a mental illness, I think.
2: Anne and David know a lot about mental illness because they're psychologists. David teaches at Boston University, and he has a private practice specializing in young men who suffered from childhood trauma.
3: Boys are pushed into what they call pseudo-maturity early, 3 to 5 or so. When you see a little kid crying, you know, a lot of people are like, oh, you know, rub some dirt on it, man up, that kind of stuff. Yeah. And when kids are pushed away in that, you know, sort of early maturity, they turn to, you know, substitute figures in a lot of ways. Historically, fathers have been out working, so then they turn to, like, sports heroes and, you know, coaches, mentors. And I also think superheroes in a lot of ways.
2: He's talking about his patients, but he's also talking about himself, too. He says these action figures are transitional objects for him. That's a psychological term for something that reminds you of a moment in your life when you were moving from one stage to another.
3: But transitional objects, according to a psychologist named D.W. Winnicott, who was an object relations guy, he actually looked at transitional objects as the first not-me, you know, objects that a kid uses as an extension of the self to get through difficult times. Mm-hmm. And in fact, Winnicott said that they're never grieved. They don't mean as much, but they never become meaningless. So you hold on to them.
2: See, it's funny because I was thinking, you know, okay, this is obviously nostalgia. You know, and for me, too, there's almost this Proustian memory of opening an action figure and smelling the plastic.
3: Yep.
2: But you're saying, I mean, it seems like nostalgia is almost too broad a brush, that there's something much more specific going on.
3: Which you're thinking, when you said, you know, when you open up that action figure, which action figure was it?
2: Oh, God. Well, it would be Star Wars figures,
3: okay,
2: certainly.
3: Which one?
2: Well, the big one was Boba Fett.
3: Boba
2: Fett was released before the movie. My feeling is I probably hadn't had a new figure in a long time.
3: Yeah.
2: Because they had run through all the Star Wars figures.
3: Yeah,
2: and that moment of opening the plastic where the thing was opening it up and smelling the plastic that had been inside the plastic, see-through plastic case.
3: Yeah.
2: Just that it's like that to me is just like, it's Proustian, that smell of happiness.
3: Yeah. Do you remember how old you were when you opened up the Boba Fett?
2: Well, I mean, I only by backdating it.
3: Yeah.
2: I'm sure I was probably 9.
3: Where were you at that time?
2: I was in the dining room.
3: Yeah. When you realized that what was happening at that time on a neurological level, by the way, there's research that's coming up in neuroscience that looks at 3 brain structures. And they say that these things are like set in stone by the first year. And it's the hypothalamus, amygdala, right frontal cortex. This is what we call the soothing, self-soothing, you know, axis. That smell, that it's almost on a visceral level, right?
2: Yeah, I can smell it right now as we're talking.
3: Yeah, that's exactly right. That's a memory. That's a living memory.
2: It's crazy. This moment of just pure joy becomes the smell of plastic, encased in plastic. You know, one of the reasons why my generation is called Generation X is because we didn't have these big historic moments that defined us, like the Kennedy assassination or the Vietnam War defined the baby boomers. But we did have something. I mean, it may not have that much historic value, but we were overwhelmed by Star Wars at a very early age and the pop culture explosion that followed. And Gen Xers are really kind of the big consumers now of action figures. And the figures have gone upscale. They're meticulously crafted, perfect likenesses of the actors. Even the packaging is beautiful. I wanted to visit some of the shops where they make these collectibles. And my first stop was NECA, which is in suburban New Jersey. Alex Hankey is one of a dozen guys who are working at tables splattered with paint, covered with hundreds of toys, as you'd expect. When I was peeking over his shoulder, he was dipping his scalpel into gray wax.
5: It's Castelline. It's actually a wax clay mix. And so when you heat it up and get it hot, it moves like Play-Doh. And then when it cools down, you can carve it and use jewelry tools and carve it like you're carving soap.
2: And what are you working on here?
5: I'm working on the Heath Ledger Joker from The Dark Knight.
2: The Dark Knight may have come out in 2008, but fans are not tired of Heath Ledger's Joker. They are still posting pictures of their figures with dramatic lighting, adding Instagram effects, which puts a lot of pressure on Alex.
5: Working on his expression, I actually worked on it maybe like 4 days. And that's something you never know how long it's going to take. Like if I'm doing like gloves or a shoe, like I know that'll take maybe like 1 day to do that. But with a face, you never really know like how long you're going to end up tweaking it.
2: The expression was perfect, believe me. For a lot of the big properties, usually the studio has to give approval for the figures, but in some cases it's in the actor's contract. Or for some older movies like Alien, they had to track down the actors to approve their likenesses.
6: We did Bill Paxton from Alien, you know, as that character, he's freaking out and scared the whole movie. You know, we really pushed that and tweaked that face out so he looks like, you know, he's scared, senseless. And Paxton loved it, which was great.
2: Randy Falk is the director of product development.
6: Traditionally, about 11 or 12 is when kids lost interest in action figures. Then I know when some of our younger guys here who are around 30, when they were in the toy design programs and in school, they were told that it was like 10. And now from some of the current graduating classes I talk to, they're being told it's like 7.
2: The action figure aisle at Toys R Us is stocked with their figures and their competitors. And in fact, having them in the toy aisle is part of the nostalgia. Some of the fans don't even want to order them online.
6: People like to, you know, even if it's in package, they like to sort of touch and feel it first, so they want to pick out the best paint job. In some cases, they like the hunt. They like the chase. They know what days the stores get their deliveries. They're at Toys R Us, you know, waiting for the product to get put on the shelf so they can get first crack at it.
2: The way it works is different companies bid for the rights to distribute characters at different sizes. So, for example, NECA has the rights to the 1989 Michael Keaton Batman at 18 inches tall. Can't sell it at 6 inches or 12 inches. Somebody else's license. So they decided to specialize in making smaller, more affordable figures, like the entire cast of Alien or Predator.
6: There's definitely guys out there that are much higher price point than we are, but the retails are well over $200. What we're trying to do is offer that same type of detail, but at a much more affordable price, because while some people aren't turned off by that price, you're not going to be able to collect them all. You're going to have to be a lot more selective and maybe pick your top one or two. I mean, if you're really into something, you know, God bless, collect it, buy it. I've got a mortgage and family, and I can't do that anymore.
2: Oh, but people do. One of NECA's main competitors is Sideshow Collectibles in Los Angeles. They specialize in figures that are a foot tall, costing $225 a piece. They even sell life-size Star Wars figures for $8,000, including Boba Fett, who probably does not smell like plastic.
7: This is such a sculpture nucleus. So right in here, the majority of sculpture that we do happens.
2: Tom Gilliland is the creative director at Sideshow.
7: Well, this room is really sort of a projected snapshot of the imaginations of the guys that work in here. So if you've been to the Haunted Mansion and you've seen Harry Potter, then this room should resonate with you pretty clearly. So it's dark. These walls are purple with lots of deep staining.
2: Oh, yeah, I just noticed that. The walls are stained, like they're really old.
7: Absolutely. It's a little bit of shock and awe, right? So we get...
2: Well, it's very sunny Southern California outside.
7: Exactly. And inside here, it's, you know, an English Tudor mansion that's, you know, haunted by ghosts.
2: Sideshow Collectibles is located in this big glass building deep in the San Fernando Valley. And they're huge. They have different departments for different aspects of the figure. You know, the sculptors, the painters, the costume designers. And finding the right talent to work there is tricky.
7: It's very rare for me to get someone who's 24 who walks in the door with a physical sculpture portfolio.
2: So he hires guys like Earl Ellis. Earl used to work in special effects back when they were handmade.
8: Yeah, but I'm trying to get out of that because it's pretty much a dying industry because now everything's digital. Like I worked for Rick Baker on Tim Burton's Planet of the Apes, and by the time they did the remake, the latest one, there's not a hair suit in it.
2: At Sideshow, he was doing the same work he did in the 80s and 90s, but at a really small scale.
8: Yeah, and for a while, I used to own my own shop with a partner doing special effects. We had to do everything. We're jack of all trades. We did hair work, we did painting, we did the teeth, we did the... So coming into a company like this, this is a lot more enjoyable because your product doesn't change so much. You know, there's not a whole crew of people trying to... who can change your work. It pretty much goes from design to finish and looks like what you thought it would, and that's kind of gratifying.
2: But there is a downside to catering your business around really intense fans. They may be your best customers, but they can be your harshest critics.
9: It's nuts, you know, and it's kind of like forced knowledge when you work here.
2: But here's David Igo, who's the art director at Sideshow.
9: Like, I didn't know any of those before I worked here, the difference between Darth Vader, you know, between all three films. He changes slightly, you know, and it's nuts. Like, there's a lot, especially, again, film accurate fan base. They're great, but they're definitely the most vocal about when something isn't right, you know. And then on the other side, with comic books, you have fans that have an interpretation in their head. They're like, oh, this is the ultimate Batman to me. And when we make our version of Batman, they're like, well, that's not what I thought is the best Batman, so I don't like it, you know, kind of thing. So it's a little bit of a challenge there sometimes.
2: It's kind of a preference thing, too, because some people really want the figures to look exactly like the characters, and others, like me, I kind of prefer a more abstract version of the hero that I can project my imagination onto. Like, for example, Sideshow does a couple versions of Captain America, who is my favorite Avenger. If I was to buy anything from Sideshow, it probably would be him. But it looks so much like Chris Evans. It just reminds me that Chris Evans is a real guy. He's an actor. Lives in Los Angeles, probably, I assume. And it just feels a little weird to be like, I own you, Chris Evans. I have a tiny version of you on my desk.
3: I actually think that there's a need for some people to capture, you know, they can't ever really have Chris Evans in their life, but if they have a miniature Chris Evans, right, it means something. It's like, why do people get autographs and stuff like that?
1: Yeah, it's almost like this is my selfie, my daily selfie
3: That's
2: David Shim again, the psychologist. I asked him if he thinks there's anything unhealthy about collecting action figures.
3: I think that when you don't know your limits, so my first job was to try to find, you know, pieces that were missing to my collection. Then it became finding other figures that I never had to complete my collection. And at some point, I think that it became such an obsession. Like, I couldn't get enough. Like, oh my God. And then there's this kind of almost a depression, like this empty feeling where I need to get these things. Like, there was a point when I learned through collectors, you should get three of everything. One to open up, one to display, and one to possibly trade. And after a while, I was like, what the hell am I doing? This is stupid. So then I decided to get two of things. And then I realized, why am I getting doubles? You know, I kid around with people and say, yeah, it's an illness. I'm a toy addict in recovery.
1: You're a functioning toy addict.
3: Yes, that's exactly
1: right. You're a functioning toyaholic. So let's say there are four glass cases here.
3: Yeah.
1: Each one has got four levels.
3: Yeah.
1: All of them. Yeah. All 16 of them.
3: Yeah.
1: How much money do you think you invested into these glass cases? And the stuff on top.
3: Oh, probably over $20,000.
1: Okay.
3: I didn't pay $20,000 for them. Because if you're a real collector, what you then do is you look for things.
1: Right. The room itself is probably what?
3: There's about $50,000.
1: Wow.
3: In here.
2: That's not including the boxes in the attic.
3: But I think there's something about the joy that they give us, and that's why we kind of protect them and bring them into our home and in some ways display them.
1: You said we protect and yeah. display them.
3: Yeah.
1: That is so interesting. This is the first time you've used the word protect. Yeah. I hadn't thought about that.
3: Yeah, I think so. I think there's a whole dynamic because the piece that I didn't really tell you is that my... You know, my father was around. My father's still alive. He's a medical doctor. And, you know, he was such a hardworking guy. He wasn't around. And he was kind of a tough guy to live with. You know, had an anger problem and stuff like this. But the few times in my life that I remember were times when my dad took me to the toy store and, you know, bought me stuff. You know, the toys always remind me of my dad. My relationship with him. And, you know,
1: Which was a difficult relationship.
3: Yes. It's gotten better. As we've gotten, both of us have grown up. But, you know, as a kid, that was a tough relationship.
2: Now, David has a family. He's got three kids. But I asked him, and this is, I kind of went on a limb here, but I asked him, you know, do you see yourself as like a father figure to these little plastic guys that you're displaying and protecting?
3: Or I become, in some way, a father myself by giving myself things like toys. And giving myself fun things. Like when I would, you know, before the eBays and stuff, sometimes I would, you know, have a long day on the way home. I'd stop at Toys R Us and I look through stuff. And I'm like, I'm taking myself to the toy shop. And these things are real. They're tangible. It's better than substance use. It's better than other things. And the cool thing is they're toys. They're fun. Yeah. They're freaking awesome.
2: They are. I kind of do the same thing. I mean, when I'm feeling depressed, I go on action figure websites, and I just love looking at the craftsmanship. And my mouse will kind of hover over the buy button, but I've never clicked it, and I'm not sure that I will. I kind of like leaving these characters ephemeral. I know it sounds corny, but it kind of keeps the magic alive for me. There's also this issue.
1: Would you allow if I was to order a... action figure that cost $225?
4: No.
1: Even one that is
4: no.
1: beautifully sculpted?
4: No.
1: What, really, even in the office?
4: No.
1: On my desk?
4: No.
1: Why?
4: Oh, you lost me at $250 for an action figure.
1: Even installment plans?
4: No. Oh, that's worse.
2: That's it for today's show. Thanks for listening.
1: It's not really an action figure as much as it's a collectible.
4: No.
2: Special thanks to my wife, Serena, David Shim, Randy Falk, Greg Anzalone, Alex Hanke, Earl Ellis, and my editor, Carrie Hillman. If you like the show, you can leave a comment in iTunes. That would be really helpful. You can also like the show on Facebook. I tweet at E. Malinsky. The show's website is imaginaryworldspodcast.org.

0: This is Bird Note. When waterfowl are in decline, hunters are some of the first people to sound the alarm and fund the recovery. Jared Henson is a project manager with Ducks Unlimited, a nonprofit hunting and conservation group.
1: The North American model of conservation puts the bulk of the responsibility to fund conservation on hunters, because hunters in general are the consumptive users of those habitats, and they're just more willing to give money to that cause.
0: That money not only comes from hunting license sales, but also taxes on gear.
1: So guns, ammo, binoculars, all those sporting goods that you would use for hunting, a portion of that tax goes to the states, and they can then allocate that into conservation funding.
0: Financial support is just one way that hunters contribute to habitat management.
1: Waterfowl biologists and scientists have been leveraging hunters for data for almost 100 years now. The big thing now is avian influenza. Hunters are some of the first to see the impacts of that in the field, especially since the main vector for it is waterfowl. And so hunters really play a big role in disease monitoring.
0: Learn more about how hunters support wildlife conservation in Season 8 of Bring Birds Back, available in your favorite podcast app and on our website, birdnote.org. I'm Jazzy Johnson.

0: first time I ever saw him play, I was probably 17, 18. They played on the back of a flatbed truck out in the parking lot for the grand opening of Ranch Acres Shopping Center, which was a big deal. Johnny Cale.
1: Pretty mama, where you been so long?
0: He just had that swaggering rock and roll look. Not to mention the sound of his guitar.

He and his father lived on North Atlanta Court. Very modest, one-story, two-bedroom house. I used to go over there just about every day, and we'd just hang out, listen to records, drink soda pop, and smoke cigarettes, and be fooling with guitars and guitar techniques. John turned me on to R&B, rhythm and blues. John was a big admirer of Flash Terry. And he kept telling me about Flash. Man, you gotta see this guy named Flash Terry. He said he's the deal. Flash used to play over on Greenwood, a place called the Flamingo Club. So he took me over there one night. Of course, we were underage, although I had phony IDs and I don't know if anybody else did either. I'm sure they did. We spent more time on the north side listening to music than we did anywhere else. And they had all of the great black artists play. I saw Ray Charles there for the first time. There were three of us that were white that were in the audience, and that place holds 1,000 people, if not more. So, yeah, we cut our teeth on that kind of music. And then we all got away from here. Occasionally played with John, did a couple of tours with him. I was on the road with him. I think it was Montreal, Canada, playing harmonica in the band. And he kind of stepped over to me between numbers and he said, "Sing Magnolia." And I looked at him, I said, "What?" He said, "Sing Magnolia." And I looked at him and I said, "Man, that's your song." I said, I can't sing that. I'm trying to remember. I think I did. I think I did. And it was embarrassing. But that's the kind of guy he was. He didn't give a, you know, he didn't care about being a star. He would never think of that word. I think he just created what he created, and it created him.

This is a black hole. Here's another one. We're hearing gravitational waves. They're the ripples in space-time made by a black hole's tremendous mass. MIT professor Scott Hughes converted the gravitational waves into sound. As we move toward the center of the black hole, the pitch rises. Hughes says it's easier to grasp the physics of black holes by listening to them. You can actually hear things like how big they are, or if they're spinning. These two wobble like a top. As we listen to this black hole, we hear the force of gravity get so strong it reaches a point of singularity. And there, the laws of physics totally break down.

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0: Hi, I'm Nyla Boodoo. Welcome to the very first episode of Oh God, Now What? I'm so excited for you to listen to this show that's been years in the making. I've been a journalist for more than two decades, and the heart of this show is that I really want to be having different conversations. So this isn't yet another new show. This is a show about how to live with the news. So each week, I'll be in conversation with one or two religious or spiritual leaders from different faith traditions. And the idea isn't to really learn about those religions, but really to learn from them and to get a deeper perspective on current events by taking a much longer view. And by longer view, I mean history that goes back hundreds or thousands of years to place this current moment in context. In future episodes, I'll be talking to Catholic priests and Buddhist monks about artificial intelligence. We're going to talk to theologians and rabbis about whether a country can ever be morally justified in starting a war. For Labor Day weekend, we'll be dissecting what makes travel sacred. So please subscribe so you don't miss future episodes. Today, we're tackling the idea of moral voting, and we really wanted to do this as the first episode as midterm elections are looming. Many people have been voting in the primaries this summer. We have the big election coming up this November. And even if you're not following the news very closely, I think you're probably familiar with the morally questionable candidates we have seen from both sides of the aisle. We've had a Republican accused of domestic violence, a Democrat who's faced allegations of sexual assault and rape, and that's just in this electoral cycle. So we're constantly being asked to weigh our morals against our policy priorities. And how do you choose? There are two people that I was really looking forward to having this conversation with. Curtis Chang is an evangelical Christian, and before the 2024 election, he helped start the After Party, a video and curriculum series especially for evangelical Christian churches. And he's described it as a way to reframe our political identity away from the what of political positions and towards the how of being centered on Jesus. He is currently the founder and executive director of Good Faith and host of the Good Faith podcast, and Rabbi Jill Jacobs. She's a rabbi whose work is to actually train and mobilize other rabbis, cantors, or Jewish leaders to bring a more moral voice to protecting and advancing human rights. She's the CEO of TRUA, the Rabbinic Call for Human Rights. Jill, Curtis, thank you for being with me. Welcome to Oh God, Now What?
1: Thank you so much for having me.
2: Oh, it's great to be here. Thanks for having me.
0: First, just because of the current climate of political polarization, can I just ask you guys to introduce yourselves? Curtis, I think people make a lot of assumptions about particularly, especially evangelical Christians. And so I wonder if we can just start with you just explaining to people what you want people to know about your politics and your faith, and better yet, how you approach those two together.
2: Well, I do think that as a Christian and as somebody who, you know, claims that Jesus is the Lord of my life, I can't section off my life and say, well, my faith has nothing to do with that. Jesus has nothing to do with that. So politics, I think, is something that Christians ought to care about. But that word, even politics, needs to be really redefined. So one of my sense of calling in my work here is to help Christians broaden their very understanding of politics, certainly to include voting, but to actually encompass a far greater range of concerns.
0: Rabbi Jacobs, how are you entering this conversation? What do you want people to know about you and your work?
1: Thanks. Well, professionally, I'm a rabbi and I'm the CEO of TRUA. But really echoing something that Curtis said, as a religious Jew, I live my life according to halacha, which is a word that's usually translated as Jewish law. But it actually comes from the word lalechet, which means to walk. So it's about how you walk through the world. Not only ritual practices like what I might eat or what I might not eat, but also practices like how do you set up courts of law and how do you think about using your money in a responsible way. And I think about my life as an integrated Jewish life where there's not a single area of my life or my decision making on the daily basis that is not touched by my Judaism and my commitment to live within the system of halacha.
0: I should introduce myself also, just because the people who know me as a journalist don't know my faith background. And I should say I am a Christian. You know, I am a fourth generation Presbyterian, grew up in a more evangelical side of the Presbyterian church. And now I'm an ordained elder in the PCUSA. And so I think from my framework of how I approach my faith in life, I do think it comes from a very reformed capital R Christian perspective of just sort of looking at the world and understanding where my faith is applied. It's not something as a journalist, that's why I think this show is a little bit different for me. It's not something that I've ever talked about on any of the other shows I've been a part of, but I want everyone to know the background where I'm coming from as well. I think part of what we want to do with Oh God, Now What is also get beyond the superficial and get into more of the nuance. Curtis, you have a podcast that's called Good Faith, and I was struck by something you said on it. As we think about the midterm elections, you likened it to Jenga. Can you explain to me why you think it's like we're playing Jenga?
2: Well, what I meant by that is the sense that we are living in this very fragile context right now where it feels like, you know, the next election will bring about collapse, that everything is riding on this move. You know, how you play Jenga. It's like you're waiting for that one piece to get pulled and everything collapses. And that sense that we're on the verge of that one piece, I think is fairly widespread. I mean, the sense of, you know, apocalyptic kind of mindset towards the next election. And I actually think that's not actually accurate nor a helpful perspective to have, because it puts you essentially in this fearful defensive posture. And it also kind of puts you in a passive posture because you're thinking that there's nothing you can do to actually strengthen the structure, if you will. And I actually think that's our calling, certainly as Christians, to be a blessing to the common good. It's not just to prevent or wait for some disaster that we particularly fear. Like, how do we add pieces to the structure?
0: If the stakes are that high, does that mean you make different choices when it comes to who you're going to vote for? Because if you think about voting for President Trump and the ramifications of that for American democracy, for the country, do you make different choices if you think the stakes are higher, I guess is my question.
1: Yeah, I mean, I think the stakes are really high right now. And also, when we look back through history, there have been these really crucial moments that we could look back and say either, thank God somebody made that choice, or, wow, I wish I could go back and rewrite that. And so this is a really crucial election, but I also don't want to get into a place of saying, well, this is it. If it doesn't go the way that you might want it to go, or if the next thing happens to weaken American democracy, then the whole project of America is over. I think we can look back through history and we can see that there's ups and downs, but we certainly can't say, okay, I give up.
2: My take on this is that this perspective of the, to use your title of your podcast, we're in a, oh God, now what political moment, or a Jenga moment, as I said, is precisely why we cannot simply reduce politics to the vote. The reality is, if you want to contribute to the outcome of American politics, and you think that that is just your vote that you cast every 4 years for a president, unless you live in 7 states, your vote practically has zero impact. Anyway, unless you live in Arizona, Georgia, Nevada, North Carolina, Michigan, Pennsylvania, Wisconsin. So any listener who doesn't live in one of those 7 states, your vote, for all intents and purposes, you know, has almost no chance of affecting the outcome. And even if you live in one of those states, it's like a minuscule impact. So I am not saying don't vote. Please vote. But if you are saying my life as a contributor to our greater society, my political life, broadly defined, is only exercised every 4 years, you've reduced your life as a political being to almost inconsequential fashion. And this is where I think if you want to actually contribute and strengthen the society, strengthen the fabric, strengthen the structure, my thing that I'm really trying to call people to is to invest locally. that is where you can actually make a difference. And that politics happens in its most directly impactful way for most people in local politics. And I don't even mean local electoral politics. I mean the state of your schools, your parks, your police department, how you're caring for the immigrants arriving in your own city, your policy on the homelessness. Those are all political issues. They are about the Greeks would call the polis, the community that you live in, the greater good. And so I think where we can live out our faith most powerfully is if we certainly vote, but we actually devote more of our energy to our local communities.
1: Well, I want to say that, you know, neither Judaism nor I think any other religion, though I can't speak for others, is partisan, meaning that you can't open up the Torah and it's not going to tell you vote for this party or the other party because those parties didn't exist. And Torah is eternal and forms of government come and go and different parties and different elected leaders come and go. But what does stay are the values. So even the very first thing that the Torah tells us about human beings is that we're created in the image of God. It's right there in chapter one. And much of the rest of the Torah and of the Jewish Bible and of Jewish law codes, etc., is trying to figure out how you put it into practice, right? It's not enough to just say, be nice to each other. Like, that doesn't get very far. And so a lot of the tradition is about setting up laws about, okay, well, how do you set up fair courts of justice, for example? What are the rules for judges? How do you make sure that there's a social safety net in your community? How do we make sure that every community is the most just place possible for the largest number of people, is a place where people will be treated like they're images of God? And so I really want to go back to that and say that, you know, people look for religious communities in all sorts of different ways, but I think that something that many of our religious traditions bring to the table is that we are rooted in values and that we should be making those our decisions, both politically and otherwise, based on values. It's not just about pick your political team.
2: I think what Rabbi Jacobs stated is also very much kind of a primary value for Christians. You know, the Genesis account where we're are told we are made in the image of God is part of our scriptures also, and it's foundational. I would add on to that Jesus' interpretation of, you know, the scriptures, the Hebrew scriptures of his day. He pulled out as the two greatest things that you are most important, are foundational, you know, love God with all your heart, mind, soul, body. And the second is love your neighbor as yourself. And so not to keep banging on this drum, but when Jesus says, love your neighbor as yourself, he's directing you to a neighborhood level of concern, that the neighbor around you, the people you live with, the community where you have your parks together, that is the most direct, immediate place where you can show love. And I would say showing love is another way to say treat people in the image of God. And so I think we need to get back to what Jesus meant by that, that our neighborhood matters versus some imagined partisan opponent out there that we don't actually know, but we only see sort of news reports or their posts on social media. That person is not actually your neighbor in a very embodied, direct sense. And so I think the more we get back to our neighborhood, the less partisan we'll be.
0: So I just am kind of reflecting on the idea of love and very much hearing what you're saying, Curtis, about neighborhoods and investing at the local level. Jill, can I start with you? And then Curtis, can you respond about what standards you use when you're starting to think about, do you have like a character test? Like, is that the first thing you do? Jill, are you thinking about how just they are?
1: Yeah, I do think about, as I said, the values and what values this person stands for and whether they're likely to vote in line with what I think my values are. When I think about a character test, I don't need a elected official who I want to go out for a beer with. I don't need to be friends with this person. I want to believe that they are somebody who is not corrupt, who's trustworthy, who's not going to be taking advantage of their position. This is something also that Judaism has a lot to say about it, because we have a lot of stories of kings who did take advantage of their position and a lot of warnings in the Jewish Bible, even before the people get a king. So I'm thinking about the first time that it's that the possibility of a king is really talked about in the book of Deuteronomy. But it says basically, like, this king can't amass so much money, and they can't amass so many horses, and they can't amass women, right? These are the things that kings do. I'm talking about the classic kings, right? And actually what this king is supposed to do is they're supposed to write a scroll of Torah for themselves, and they're supposed to study it. They're basically the symbol of how you use your power to worship God, as opposed to just to accumulate wealth and power for yourself, which is a long way around to saying that I would hope that an elected official understands that their task is to serve the people, that it's public service, it's to represent their constituents. This is very much the role of the prophets in the Bible, but I think it's the role of all of us to hold them to it and to continue to say, wait, this is what's right. I'm going to remind you of it. I'm going to keep poking you. Even when it's uncomfortable, we can't just say, oh, I elected the person I really think is great, and now I'm just going to go back into my hole.
2: I would go back to the belief that love is primary, that love is the highest good that we can seek to advance. And the reality of love is it is personal. Love is about personal character, personal relations, and it's issues, policies, hot takes on things. I'm not saying they don't matter, but they don't love. And so I actually believe when you vote, you ought to actually consider, does this person move our society and move our culture towards greater love or lesser love? Now, that includes perhaps the issues that and the stances they take as more loving or less loving, but I actually really do believe character matters. Like, a leader influences culture. They set the terms for what is acceptable discourse, acceptable behavior. And I want a, you know, just to bring it to the, you know, national level, I want a president that reflects love and that moves our culture towards greater love. And I'm willing to disagree. I'm willing to have that president to have policies or issues that I disagree with. Because you know what? Actually, it is the cultural influence that emanates out from a president that I think has far more lasting impact than any specific issue or policy. Politics is downstream from culture.
0: Everything both of you are describing seems completely countercultural

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1: This test, right? I would sort of say, well, would I trust this person to babysit my kid? Because that tells me something. Do they have integrity? Will they say, do what they say? Or if something bad happens, will they show courage? Can I essentially trust them to love my children? That's a meaningful test. Now, obviously, I don't know them personally. I have to just get some clues. I'm observing their behavior. I'm observing how they react to the people that they do interact with, including reporters, what the history of their personal relationship.
2: We're not high on the love list. Let me just put it that way.
1: You should be. You guys are doing a very important thing. But to me, that really matters. Again, I am not saying issues don't matter. But to boil everything down to one issue is such a narrow slice of life. And the reality is, you know, if you follow the teachings of Jesus, you're going to end up on all sorts of issues differently and also disagree with other Christians of good faith on what's the right interpretation. Like Rabbi Jacob said, there's no straight line you can draw from any of our religious teachings that we're talking about here to any issue. But you can draw a pretty straight line to the kind of person that actually is somebody who bears the image of God and who embodies love.
2: So, Curtis, can you talk about like immigration or abortion or the death penalty? And can you just sort of say where those things, as we're just to parse out like the idea of taking single issue voting out of our kind of mental consciousness?
1: Well, what I mean by the fact that single issue just does not give you a proper or an ironclad rule, if you just take kind of evangelicals, you know, the classic standard evangelical view currently in existence, right? Okay, you can make a very strong case, which I hold, that this sort of takes you towards a pro-life stance. But then it's like a whole other set of issues. Well, what's the best specific policies that actually advanced that view? And it's not clear. I mean, electing a pro-life president has almost run counter to the actual level of abortions. That like, it does not correlate. It's almost negatively correlated. Just voting for a pro-life president does not mean you're going to get pro-life outcomes that you prefer. And at the same time, if you are, you know, making that pro-life statement because you value life, that the life of a fetus cannot be the only life that you care about. The life of an immigrant, you know, the life of hungry people, the life of homeless, they matter. They matter just as much. And, you know, so you have to weigh all of those lives to sort of cherry pick. This life is the only life I care about is quite at odds with any understanding of what it means to love your neighbor.
2: Jill, do you agree with Curtis on the idea of starting with character versus issues?
3: Yeah, I'm not sure, like I said, that I can separate the two of them. And there's certainly some elements of character that I would say are beyond the pale. So there might be politicians or elected officials that one might agree with their policy positions, but actually women are not safe around them. One thing that Curtis said that I really do agree with is about the ways in which the model that's set at the top can filter down. I think we've seen this in real time with the current president, who's normalized sexual assault of women and normalized demeaning immigrants and people with disabilities and et cetera, et cetera. You know, I want to know, is this going to be somebody who is going to put policies and laws in place that are going to make this a safer country for everybody?
2: One of the reasons I think there's such a moral dilemma now about, for example, recent candidates who have come out, like to your point, Jill, like the allegations of sexual assault, and then people thinking, well, but I wanted to support this person. And I'm going to say this guy, because in pretty much every instance, it's been a guy. I wanted to support this guy because I think he's going to, for example, help Democrats, and we need more Democrats in power. So I'm going to look the other way. I want to go back to the apocryphal kind of nature of things and ask how you step outside of that, because we can very easily trap ourselves in of thinking, like, okay, well, we have to sacrifice character for this policy.
1: I don't think you can. I mean, I think in some ways, Rabbi Jacobs and I are saying the same thing, in the sense that character and your public stance are integrated. I mean, like, another thing that I would say is a mark of somebody that is worthy of our love is they have integrity, that the person

0: together holds their values in a way that actually makes sense, that are consistent with one another. They're not saying one thing and doing another.
1: You know, at least in primaries, this doesn't have to be a zero-sum game. Of course, the difficulty comes when you get to the general election, and like many of us, I'm not always voting for my favorite candidate in the general election. But at the end of the day, I'm making a choice about who do I think is going to bring this country or the city I'm voting in a better direction and make this a better place for the most people. So as we're recording this, it's the afternoon before Tisha B'Av, which is the saddest day in the Jewish calendar. It's the anniversary of the destruction of both temples and many other catastrophic events in Jewish history. And there's this amazing story in the Talmud that I've been thinking about a lot recently because it feels like it was written yesterday, where basically the city of Jerusalem is under siege by the Romans. And there's a few very wealthy people who come and they say, okay, we have enough supplies that we can support the people for 21 years. Like this one has grain and this one has wood for, you know, for cooking. And basically the people can outlast the siege. But in the city, there's a group of zealots. And the rabbis of the city say, well, let's go make peace with the Romans. And the zealots say, let's go to war with them. And the rabbis say, like, that is not going to work out for us. We're going to lose. And so the zealots go and they burn down these storehouses that have all the food and the firewood that the people need, basically to force them into starvation so that they'll be forced to fight. And so for these zealots, they decided to force a war that ended up with death and destruction because of their purity of politics, right? We have to fight the Romans. We can't just try to survive and to save lives. The position of the zealots is if we can't have what we want, just burn it all down. And there's another position that says we are losing and let's try to get what we can and let's try to save as many people as we can. Let's try to save this tradition. And, you know, if it hadn't been for that rabbi, maybe I wouldn't be here today, right?
0: I'll just riff on zealots for a moment. In the Christian tradition of where zealots show up is actually in Jesus' first core followers. It's recorded that one of them was Simon the Zealot. So he was clearly known for his political position of burn it all down, you know, kill the Romans, evict them, any means necessary. And so apparently in Jesus' first 12 disciples is somebody who advocated for that position. You know who else is in the 12? This guy named Matthew, and he's known because he's known as Matthew the tax collector, which is the exact opposite of the partisan spectrum, ideological spectrum of the day. A tax collector is collecting taxes for Rome, for the Roman Empire. They would have been viewed by the zealots as a collaborator, and Matthew would have viewed Simon as a sort of radical extremist. And so somehow, you know, Jesus is, I think, expressing that his kingdom is going to encompass, you know, sort of this full range of ideologies. That should tell us something about what it means to follow Jesus.
2: Hey, welcome back. This is Oh God, Now What? Which, let's be honest, is how many of us feel about the midterm elections. I often guess it's the NPR show 1A, and not long ago, I interviewed Milak Kiros, the candidate in Colorado who's a member of the Democratic Socialists of America. A listener emailed asking if members of the DSA were automatically anti-Zionist, which got me thinking. Jill Jacobs is a progressive, but she's also a rabbi, at a time when support for Israel is declining in the U.S. So I asked her how she's balancing all of that when choosing candidates.
1: So I first want people to know why Jews care about Israel and Israelis, which is Jews aren't just a religion. We're a people, which means that Jews are connected to Jews across the world. And it's why October 7th was so painful for Jews in the United States, because first, many of us had direct relationships to people who were affected by that horrible violence. And also because when other Jews around the world are suffering, Jews everywhere are suffering. And also the land of Israel is, of course, the ancient homeland of the Jewish people. The state of Israel is a modern state created in the moment that many other nation states were created in the period of the late 19th, early 20th century is when empires were falling and lots of nation states were being created, including Israel. And Israel is also important to Jews because part of the reason that Israel was created was because in that moment in nation states, Jews were asking the question of, okay, well, there was a moment when it looked like enlightenment might bring safety for Jews in Western Europe in particular. And it ended up that enlightenment didn't bring that promised safety. And the question that Jews were asking is, how do we make sure that our community is safe, right? Do we want to demand autonomy in the places that we are, so national, political, cultural autonomy where we are, or do we want to get a nation state of our own? And those conversations were very live, really, until the Holocaust brought them to a screeching end. And, you know, particularly the fact that almost no other country around the world, including the United States, would accept Jews is part of why most Jews at the time concluded that there needed to be a Jewish state, and really so did much of the rest of the world. So that's a little bit of background that's important to know. And it's especially important when we're talking about Colorado, because, you know, there was a horrible firebombing of a weekly march for hostages when there were Israeli hostages in Gaza still in Boulder. And there were some people who said, well, that wasn't an anti-Semitic event, but I think what that position of saying, well, it's not anti-Semitic, or it didn't happen during a religious ritual, or it didn't happen in a synagogue, what that's missing is the fact that those Jews who were there, they were actually observing a Jewish commandment, which is Pidyon Shvuyim, or the return of hostages, which is no different when it comes to commandments than, let's say, keeping Shabbat. But then when we talk about the state of Israel, which is a country just like every other country, and like every other country, it's bound to international human rights and international law and human rights law. And like every other country, it violates that. And so in the case of Israel, we've seen since October 7th, which was in itself a war crime, Israel has then launched a war that included many war crimes. I think that is clear, and that left just horrendous destruction and death in Gaza. You know, more than 70,000 people in Gaza were killed, including thousands of women and children, and that killing continues. And Israel 100% deserves to be held accountable for that. Countries should be held accountable for when they violate the laws of armed conflict, when they commit war crimes, when they violate international law. And that is not saying that Jews care about Israel and care about Israelis and want Israel to continue to exist is not at all at odds with saying that Israel has committed horrific crimes and that this war has gone on for too long. And I'll also say that I think that what is best for Israelis is also what's best for Palestinians, which is to have a long-term solution that ensures the human rights, the dignity, and the self-determination of both people, which I believe will best be realized through two sovereign states. So I just said a lot of words, which takes a lot more time than saying Zionist or anti-Zionist, because those terms, to me, just obscure everything. Somebody can say they're Zionist and mean, I think that Israel should continue to exist as a Jewish state. Somebody can say I'm Zionist and I want to destroy Gaza, which is, in my opinion, completely unacceptable. And people can say I'm anti-Zionist and mean everything from I want there to be one democratic state for Israelis and Palestinians, which is, you know, a political position that one can argue whether it's reasonable. Somebody can say I'm anti-Zionist and I don't think Israel should have been created in the first place. And there are people who say, I'm anti-Zionist and all the Jews in Israel should leave and go back to Poland, which is not where most of them are from, but that's another point. You know, and I think that is just as unacceptable as saying all the Palestinians should leave. Whereas if you say to somebody, like, what's your connection to that place? Do you have connections to Israelis, to Palestinians? Have you ever been there? What do you see on the news? What are you thinking about? What are you worried about? What do you think should happen there? It's an entirely different conversation.
0: You know, it's interesting that it seems like every religious community has some litmus test issue that defines it. You know, for the evangelical Christian community, it's Trump, not Trump, pro-Trump, anti-Trump, MAGA, anti-MAGA. And so it's really interesting how even our own communities are getting sort of facing these political litmus tests that sort, divide, make even our own internal communities and us versus them context.
2: Jill, do you feel like that's, I wanted to ask you about Zoran Mamdani, the New York mayor, who was actually at your event for Trua recently. Can you explain just sort of like what's behind that and if that's a practical example of what you're talking about here and why you think it's important to have a relationship with him?
1: Yeah, I mean, Mayor Mamdani and I have had many conversations, and it's clear that we are never going to agree. Well, I can't say never, but we do not agree on what the best solution is for Israelis and Palestinians. That said, nobody has yet invited us, either of us, to the negotiating table, nor is there actually a negotiating table.
2: That's a very good point.
1: if there's negotiations, they'll be between Israelis and Palestinians and the international community.
2: They're not asking you about a one or two state solution.
1: And if they invite the two of us, great, we'll go. We'll probably have a really good conversation, but we are not going to figure it out in New York City. And we can continue to talk about that, and we can also talk about the words that people use to have these conversations. And just to give, an example, I think that, Mayor Mamdani has reached out to many members of the Jewish community and had lots of conversations and visited different Jewish communities. And I think that we've seen this in the way that he shifted his language, that particularly around the term globalize the intifada, which isn't a term that he ever personally used, but when he was first asked about people in the pro-Palestine movement using it, he kind of tried to give an academic explanation, and he tried a few other things.
2: Not familiar. What is? Can you explain more about that term?
1: Globalize the intifada?
2: Yeah.
1: Yeah, so I don't want to try to explain why people use it, because I really don't agree with the usage of the term, and I don't want to try to put words in other people's mouths, but I'll say that when Jews hear that term, what many of us think about is the second intifada in Israel in 2000-2001, where I was living personally. I was living in Jerusalem. I lost a friend and her boyfriend who were killed in a bus bombing. I remember that feeling of trying to figure out, is this restaurant safe, or is anybody going to bomb this restaurant this moment? Like, it's very scary. And we also just passed the anniversary of the Amia bombing in Buenos Aires in the 90s that was most likely carried out by Hezbollah. And when many Jews, myself included, hear the term globalize the intifada, we think about the violence of the second intifada. And we also think about those who are taking their anger about Israel out on Jewish communities in the United States, in Europe, in Australia. But I think once Mayor Mamdani heard from Jewish community members that when many of us hear that phrase, we hear carry out a terror attack against a synagogue in New York City. He went on New York One, actually, and talked about how he had heard that from members of the Jewish community and how, therefore, he would discourage the use of the phrase. And that is through conversation and relationship. It doesn't come through yelling at people in op-ed pages or on social media. And I also think that there's a lot of things that the Jewish community and he can really agree on. And I think it's a mistake, a huge mistake, that some part of the New York Jewish community has just declared war on him and said, we want nothing to do with the mayor of New York City, who has so much responsibility for day-to-day life in New York City, whether our kids have daycare, what our apartments cost, etc., and has very little impact on the Middle East. And it's okay and reasonable to hold him to using language that's going to keep Jews safe. And you do that in conversation, not just through declaring him to be the enemy.
0: What Rabbi Jacobs described as, this priority on the local is the drumbeat I've been trying to sound. We just have very little influence, to nil, over these broad issues. And so why would we try to essentially nationalize local politics?
2: I wonder if both of you can give me a sense of what you think about what your religious obligation is to voting and where voting fits into the sphere of your religious obligation to be a good citizen.
0: Again, this, I think, shows where I think the priority is between voting and local action. So I'll just give you an example of this. I voted for Biden over Trump. I would do that, most pretty much, 10 out of 10 times. But one of the things that I took great exception with when Biden ended up being a president was his withdrawal from Afghanistan. I thought it was done hastily, done in a way that betrayed the trust of Afghan allies on the ground, that caused massive chaos. And I think that was another example of where you couldn't have predicted in your election vote that would happen, but it did happen. And so it's not like I regret the vote for Biden, I would do it again. But that's an example of where, boy, on that issue, I strongly disagree with him. And I think that that was a really poor decision, poor action of his use of presidential power. Now, having said that, okay, I can hold all of those positions. Does that really actually change anything? Does that actually make me a more loving, better person? Does that actually extend my range of love out into the world anyway? No, it doesn't. Here's what does, is that one of the results of the withdrawal is we got this flood of Afghan refugees into our country, and in fact, into my community here in the Bay Area, because we have a large Afghan population here already. So a lot of the resettlement efforts were directed here. And there are all these institutions that were tasked with doing that. And those institutions, local institutions, essentially involved in the local polis, were really struggling. And they were struggling, especially here in the Bay Area, to find places to house these refugees, even at a temporary level. So my wife and I have built a accessory dwelling unit in our backyard. It's like a in-law unit or something like that. One of the main reasons was we wanted to extend that resource out to our neighbor, and especially the neighbor we didn't know, following the lines of the good parable of the Good Samaritan, somebody who's on the other side of the road. That neighbor that is being left out to dry in a highly vulnerable position, exposed to violence, is the Afghan refugee arriving in our community. In almost every religion, one of the highest priorities of how you live out your faith in the public sphere is that you welcome the stranger, you welcome the neighbor you don't know. That's how I'm intersecting most tangibly, most effectively, and in a way that frankly shapes my own character, shapes my own capacity to love more, because it was also a challenge to have a family of six, you know, living in our backyard. But, you know, that wife was a wife of somebody who was serving the American military as a translator and lost her husband. And so, right, we can make all the proclamations and votes and post on social media, whatever we want about whatever national or even international issue you want. In the end of the day, it's like, are you going to welcome somebody? Are you going to make a decision to share your resources with somebody? That is where you're going to live out your faith most decisively.
1: Yeah, so I very much agree with Curtis that voting every 4 years and then going back to sleep is certainly not enough. There's a lot that we need to do in between. There's a text that I love in the Talmud that says that if a person is moving to a new place, that after they're there, they're living there for 30 days, they have to contribute to the soup kitchen, basically, the food that would be given out every single day. And then when they're there a little longer, they contribute to more of a long-term fund for those in need, and then a little longer, a clothing fund, right? So it's a less immediate need and a burial fund, and then ultimately the infrastructure of the city walls. And they don't talk about voting because, you know, Jews did not have autonomy in this period, but there's this idea that when you move into a city, you're already obligated in the very basic food needs of other people in the city who you might not even met those people or seen them. And as you invest more in the community, you are invested more in the long-term needs, right? Infrastructure, city walls, that's a very long-term need. And I would throw voting in here. Voting is an investment in the long-term needs of our cities and our states and our countries, but it's not enough. We want to both continue to push that person, even if they're our favorite candidate ever, we're going to disagree with them at some point, and also invest beyond our communities to do what we can, whether it's, like Curtis said, that's really beautiful, of welcoming a family into your home or donating to the local tzedakah funds or getting involved in local activism or whatever you can do to try to make your city or your state or your country the best place possible.
2: Jill, Curtis, thank you. I really appreciate it.
1: Thank you so much.
0: It's been a pleasure having this conversation. Thank you for hosting it.
2: Thanks for listening. I'm Nyla Boodoo. You can find Oh God Now What on Substack. 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Oh God Now What is a co-production of PRX Productions, Glad You're Here, and Rhyme Media. Our production team is Nick Minoni, Robin Lynn, Genevieve Sponsler, Sandra Lopez-Monsalve, and Edwin Ochoa. The executive producer at Rhyme Media is Ann Bobkoff, and at PRX Productions, it's Jocelyn Gonzalez. Our theme music is by Hansdale Shi. Oh God, Now What? Is made possible by the John Templeton Foundation.

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2: This is Bird Note. When waterfowl are in decline, hunters are some of the first people to sound the alarm and fund the recovery. Jared Hinson is a project manager with Ducks Unlimited, a nonprofit hunting and conservation group.
3: The North American model of conservation puts the bulk of the responsibility to fund conservation on hunters, because hunters in general are the consumptive users of those habitats, and they're just more willing to give money to that cause.
2: That money not only comes from hunting license sales, but also taxes on gear.
3: So guns, ammo, binoculars, all those sporting goods that you would use for hunting, a portion of that tax goes to the states, and they can then allocate that into conservation funding.
2: Financial support is just one way that hunters contribute to habitat management.
3: Waterfowl biologists and scientists have been leveraging hunters for data for almost 100 years now. The big thing now is avian influenza. Hunters are some of the first to see the impacts of that in the field, especially since the main vector for it is waterfowl. And so hunters really play a big role in disease monitoring.
2: Learn more about how hunters support wildlife conservation in Season 8 of Bring Birds Back. 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I'm Jazzy Johnson.
4: My name is Rabbi Neil Blumhoff, and these are your liner notes on Louis Armstrong. In a time when the ensemble was known or distinguished with collective improvisation, Louis Armstrong distinguished himself not only with his virtuosic playing, but also contributing his own voice

0: certain pieces that he played, like St. James Infirmary or Muskrat Ramble, were pieces that became the way to play them based on what he did. I believe Louis Armstrong lived in at least two worlds. While he was communicating safety, while he was communicating a legitimate art, at the same time, by the way that he was performing, he was saying, "And this is not all there is." Once you begin to understand this music as authentic, as rooted, and as an art form, it is then that you begin to become alive within it and begin to express your story within it. And the stories that are expressed are not happy stories. Behind that great big grin that became a symbol, behind that there was a sense of real struggle and a sense of defiance within the narrow bounds with which I think he was cast.
1: What a wonderful world.
0: Part of the greatest contributions that I think Louis Armstrong made to American culture and to the sense of what America could represent and be is that he was an ambassador for the State Department to show and demonstrate the highest value of a democratic society, while at the same time, as an African American, one is struggling for legitimacy in one's own place. To be able to hold both of those dissonances, be able to perform and say, "This is the America that I believe in. This is the America that is possible." To not quit the game, to show that there's a discipline and a practice of living one's life as if, is perhaps the greatest contribution that Louis Armstrong can give us.

0: My name is Rabbi Neil Blumel, and you've been listening to Liner Notes, a project of Views and Brews, KUTX 98.9. Listen well, and have courage. This is Bird Note. Ornithologist and poet J. Drew Lanham often writes about his experience as a black man in the outdoors, both the joy of being in nature and the racism he faces in the field. Sometimes that's led him to bird in places that others might overlook. And one time, looking for sparrows inspired a poem celebrating these little brown birds.
1: Sparrow envy. Were I the sparrow, brown-backed, skittish, and small, I would find haven in thorniest thickets, search far and wide for fields lain fallow, treasure the unkempt, worship the unmown, covet the weed-strewn row. I would slink between sedges, chip unseen from brambles, skulk deep within hedges, and desire the ditches grown wild. I would find great joy in the mist-sodden morning, sing humble pleas from the highest weeds, and plead for the gray days to stay.
0: Want to hear more poetry about birds? Check out our new hour-long special, Words in Flight. You can find it on our website, birdnote.org. I'm Mark Bramhill. This is Bird Note. Ornithologist and poet J. Drew Lanham often writes about his experience as a black man in the outdoors, both the joy of being in nature and the racism he faces in the field. Sometimes that's led him to bird in places that others might overlook. And one time, looking for sparrows inspired a poem celebrating these little brown birds.
1: Sparrow envy. Were I the sparrow, brown-backed, skittish, and small, I would find haven in thorniest thickets, search far and wide for fields lain fallow, treasure the unkempt, worship the unmown, covet the weed-strewn row. I would slink between sedges, chip unseen from brambles, skulk deep within hedges, and desire the ditches grown wild. I would find great joy in the mist-sodden morning, sing humble pleas from the highest weeds, and plead for the gray days to stay.
0: Want to hear more poetry about birds? Check out our new hour-long special, Words in Flight. You can find it on our website, birdnote.org. I'm Mark Bramhill.
2: Hi, Aaron Hinken here from the Baltimore-based podcast Out of the Blocks, where each episode we go to one city block and we make it our mission to meet everybody on the block. We recently spent some time with a group of men on the 700 block of Fallsway. That's a block south of the Baltimore jail. On this block, there's a 60-bed long-term residential program called Christopher Place Employment Academy. The goal? For the men in the program to transition from a life of homelessness and addiction to a new life of housing stability, sobriety, and steady employment. One of the guys in the program right now is Leroy Wade.
3: Formerly, I went as far as the ninth grade. However, I'll tell anybody, I am absolutely a chess nut. Chess was my only absolute in a world that was otherwise abstract. It was definitive. It was all the structure that I was lacking in my life. And through chess, I studied physics, psychology, algebra, trigonometry. And so, you know, a lot of education came through informal means. Being the expansive thinker that I am, I always sought to maximize any endeavor that I was involved in. So I was very susceptible to the progression of addiction immediately. I consciously recall taking my first drink at 8 years old. I smoked my first joint at 10 years old. I took my first hit of acid at 14 and controlled substances from the age of 22 on. As painful as I found some of my situations to be, and I mean absolutely drastic they were, I always saw like an art. I always saw like a masterpiece in the mire. I recall being in active addiction, sitting in the crack houses, literally preaching to people like, this is how we gotta die. And they're looking at me. They say, man, are you insane? Do you see where we are? I said, I see where we are, and I also see beyond this point.
2: I wonder if you might tell me about 1990 and your own sister.
3: Her nickname was Dina, but her actual name was Lois. And we had been getting high one fall afternoon, and the money was now gone, and we were back in the projects. She started asking me, you want one more, don't you? And at first I ignored her, because I knew full well what getting one more meant. I didn't have the means, the strength, the wherewithal to get it. So that meant only one thing, that she would have to prostitute herself to get us one more. And I didn't want that for my sister. And she asked me several more times until finally she stood before me and I yielded. And I said yes. And that was the last time that I saw her. Every year after that, I watched my mother celebrate her birthday, which was on December the 4th. Said, happy birthday, Dana. I wonder where you are. And each time I heard her say that, I once again took responsibility for her decision.
2: That was almost 30 years ago. You still don't know anything about your sister or her whereabouts?
3: Not an inkling. It's an event that has happened. And now I'm responsible to channel that energy to either be productive or debilitating. And the more I share that story and the more someone understands what can occur in the blink of a decision, then our story won't be in vain.
4: Leroy Wade at the Christopher Place Employment Academy on the 700 block of Fallsway in Baltimore. You can hear more voices from this block on the Out of the Blocks podcast. 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I'm Aaron Hinken. 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
5: This is Bird Note. Snowy owls are glamour birds. When some fly south from the Arctic to adorn fence posts and driftwood logs in the northern United States, people turn up in flocks to see them. But these owls are infrequent visitors to the lower 48, even in winter. Most snowy owls stay in the Arctic all year long, hunting through both the long hours of summer and the darkness of winter. So, what time of day do snowy owls hunt when they come south? Are they diurnal, or daytime hunters, or nocturnal ones? Where the big owls winter farther south, many hunt from dusk into night. During the day, they often stand on the same perch, snoozing on and off. But around sunset, the white-feathered hunters begin to appear restless, fluffing their feathers and gliding from perch to perch. As dusk sets in, these opportunists fly out to seek their prey, rodents and rabbits in the fields, ducks and shorebirds along the coasts. They will even fly out over the water to take sleeping seabirds. Have you seen a snowy owl in your neck of the woods? 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For Bird Note, I'm Mary McCann.

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0: Dunty, I know you love a story about my mountain upbringing.
1: Mm-hmm.
0: So it won't surprise you to learn that as a child in Kentucky, I canned at home, specifically at my Granny Booth's house. She canned everything from beans and tomatoes and jams to the highly experimental canned whole baby crab apples. That was not a successful experiment.
1: That scares me. I have a canning history, too. As a boy, I worked at the Osage Packing Company in Haddock, Georgia.
0: What'd you can?
1: We canned peaches at Osage. They also did pimentos for pimento cheese.
0: Nice.
1: But what I did was I stood on this platform with a stick. And when the cans of peaches came down the chute heading towards the boxes and they got hung up at this one turn, I'd hit a can with a stick to free it so it could continue on its way to be boxed. That was my job.
0: That's not exactly canning, John T.
1: I was involved in the process.
0: Community canneries occupy that space in between.
1: Right.
0: They make possible more volume than a home cook can produce. And in community canneries, home cooks can work in volume without having to make profits.
1: In one corner of Virginia, community canneries still serve people who garden on a grand scale. And after all, where else can you process 70 pounds of something in a day?
0: Quarts, John T. It'd be quarts. 70 pounds is easy. I'm Melissa Hall.
1: And I'm John C. Edge.
0: We're your hosts for Gravy.
2: Gravy.
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4: Gravy.
0: A production of the Southern Foodways Alliance, Gravy tells new and complicated stories about the changing American South. Reporter Caleb Johnson explores the community canneries of Southwest Virginia.
5: When I meet Arnold and Donna LaFon at the Carroll County Cannery in tiny Hillsville, Virginia, one morning this summer, they tell me they stayed up till midnight shelling October beans. If the couple's tired, it doesn't show. By 10 a.m., they're happily prepping their last batch of beans.
6: And we're through with this one then, aren't we?
7: Yep.
6: Okay.
5: The LaFons drove an hour from their home outside Withville, Virginia. The Hillsville Cannery was the closest one open that day. When a vegetable is ready to be harvested and canned, there's no time to waste. Canning runs deep in the LaFon family history.
7: From the time I was able to walk, we had a garden, and we canned at home.
5: That's Arnold. He's a big man wearing big glasses, and he grew up on a farm.
7: If you want to find something to do, you just come to my house, sit down in front of the television. You didn't have to worry about sitting there very long. You didn't have weeds to pull or firewood to carry in, something to do all the time. And that's what, when you live on a farm, that's just the way it is.
5: Arnold's mother ran the community cannery in Blacksburg, Virginia for 25 years. At 100, she's no longer able to garden or can like she used to, but she still manages to take part in the process.
7: Now, she sat out there on the blacktop and watched us pick them, make sure we're doing it right, yesterday.
5: After spending time in a blancher, the October beans are ready for canning. Arnold and Donna line up glass jars, not metal cans, on a stainless steel work table. They scoop beans into each, then add salt and hot water. They cap the jars, then carefully place them in a metal basket, which is raised, then lowered, by a chain hoist into an industrial pressure cooker.
6: And now we try to get it to 240, and it cooks for 90 minutes.
5: That's Sarah Griggs. She runs the Carroll County Cannery, its sole employee, in fact. Her mantra, yes, we can.
6: Yes, we can.
5: The canning process dates back to 1700s France. Napoleon offered a reward of 12,000 francs to anyone who invented a way to preserve food so he could safely feed troops. A winner took 15 years to emerge. A candy maker and chef came up with sealing food jars with wax. He wrapped these jars in canvas, then boiled them. Air was driven out, and the heat destroyed dangerous microorganisms. As the jars cooled, a vacuum seal formed, preventing air from getting back in and spoiling the food. The process remains largely the same. On a busy day like this one, the Carroll County cannery is loud. Steam whistles as pressure builds. Vents gasp hot air. Water pours through the blancher. So while the October beans cook, I ask Arnold and Donna to join me somewhere quieter, and cooler, too. We sit in a room that reminds me of a teacher's lounge. After seeing what it takes to can a large quantity of beans, I ask why at 70-plus years old, they still put in the effort.
2: We raise our produce for the most part, so we know what's there from beginning to end. When you go to the store and buy something canned, or even frozen, for that matter, but primarily canned, you don't know what you're getting.
7: It does not taste the same.
5: Arnold and Donna came of age in a time and place where what you grew and preserved in summer and fall was what you ate for the next 6 months until spring. Much of that work was, and still is, done at home. As in the garden, Donna says Arnold's mother is in charge in the kitchen.
2: His mother sits on a stool in front of the stove the entire time that pressure is up. So she watches that gauge. If it gets more than 1 or 2 pounds off, she adjusts her temperature.
5: But canning at home has its drawbacks. People fear pressure cookers, and even with an elaborate setup like the Lafon's, it's time-consuming.
7: And we've got 2 or 3 pressure cookers, so you can keep one on, take it off, put another one on.
2: That's a slow process. It's slow. How many you can do at one time.
7: You only do 7 quarts at a time. So when you come up here and you do 70 quarts at a time.
5: Government-funded community canneries date back to the late 1800s. They boomed during World War I and II, when Americans grew backyard victory gardens in response to nationwide food shortages. A Washington Post tally found that at one point, there were 3,800 public canneries in the United States. The Carroll County Cannery, which was funded by the county, opened in the fall of 1943. Locals were encouraged to sign up for a class on, quote, the production, conservation, and processing of foods for farm families. That original cannery, it no longer stands.
6: The old cannery burnt down in 2000, and it was across the street. And the county was not going to build another one. And the granny ladies, who are dead now, said, oh, yes, you are.
5: Sarah mentions granny ladies with a respect and understanding that the knowledge they possess is crucial to canning and a sense of community in places like Hillsville. She tells me Virginia has the most community canneries still in operation of any state, 10. Sarah and others I talked to for this story attribute that to the granny ladies and the region's character.
6: It's very rural, spread out. We're an agricultural area.
5: Today, there's a Walmart located about 10 miles from downtown. But in winter, snow will fall, making roads impassable. So it's comforting to know your pantry's stocked with dozens of jars filled with already cooked food. Arnold and Donna end up paying about 78 cents a quart jar for the October beans today. That's in addition to the hours they spent growing, picking, shelling, and prepping the beans. For them, it's worth it, because canning means more than its surface-level function. It's also a way to slow down, to spend time with family members.
2: Even though your hands are working, your mind is going. And one of the kids will say something that'll bring back a memory, and you'll find yourself talking about it and expanding on it and so forth. So it's just, I think, the people that do this kind of thing don't normally have time. And that gives you the time.
5: The winch grinds against the basket's weight as it's pulled out of the hissing pressure cooker. The basket sways, and jars clink against each other.
6: Let me swing this over to them.
5: The basket gently lands on a wheeled wooden pallet. Sarah rolls the jars to a work table, where Arnold and Donna wait. Using dish towels to protect their hands, they begin pulling jars from the basket, layer by layer, checking for cracks, making sure lids are sealed. Sarah's job is to run the machinery, but she can't resist helping out wherever she sees a need. To her, canning's a lifestyle. She's the first to arrive, the last to leave, working well beyond the hours paid for by the county.
6: When they hired me, they said, your hours are Monday through Friday, 7 to 3:30. I said, who cans between 7 and 3:30? Nobody I know.
5: Everyone isn't a farmer. They have work schedules that make it difficult to get to the cannery during the week.
6: If somebody wants to have something, they'll call, and I'll say, sure, come on, if I'm here. I open on Saturdays.
5: Sarah holds a jar aloft. Cooking has transformed the beans from pearl white and pink to a light brown.
6: Now see, that, look at there. When you shake them, look, beautiful.
5: Arnold looks on, grinning, with anticipation of meals to come.
7: I can have them for supper. A big old bowl of onions, cornbread.
5: Eventually, they come across a jar that cracked in the cooker. This happens. Maybe the jars were old. Maybe they were packed too tightly together. Like any method of cooking, no two batches of jars ever come out exactly the same.
6: So I would say 95% did pretty good. So we lost one out of 80. I think we did okay.
5: While Arnold and Donna load their jars of October beans into a cardboard box, Sarah hoists another cage from the second pressure cooker.
6: And it's actually the hardest part because you don't want to shake them. You don't know what's going on. You're afraid you're going to break. Everybody cries. Look at that.
5: This one contains half-gallon jars filled with vegetable soup. The jars are radiant, dripping water. The soup's tomato base is bright red, a stark contrast to the room's white walls.
6: So this is the most intensest moment. Ta-da!
5: The soup jars are cooling on a table when their owner shows up.
6: Come on, Nevada, you're going to be on a podcast, yeah?
5: Nevada Martin has other things to attend to before worrying about any questions I have.
3: Who knows which one it is?
5: Like making sure her jars have sealed and are handled, or in this case, not handled, exactly the way she learned.
3: Don't touch them. That's something my mother never would let us do.
4: Well, she told us about
3: the No. Don't ever touch mine.
7: Okay.
3: No, my mother, when she canned, we didn't touch nothing until the next day. She got them out of the canner, put them on the table, and that was it. I tried to can like my mother and my grandmother and my mother-in-law. Never touch those lids. Never.
5: Canning is superstition and science. Jostling a jar might cause it not to seal. You want to wait for a particular sound.
6: The ping is they're sealed. They're pinging.
5: Nevada learned her patience and practice from her grandmother, who canned in a big iron pot set in the yard. Now, Nevada's passing on her knowledge to her granddaughter.
8: Hi, I'm Ashley Cox. I've always been one for keeping like stuff that we do in our family, keep it going because it's such a dying art, you know, just like, you know, needlepoint and things like that. It's family time. We all get together. We all do it. We laugh. We tell stories. We cut all this stuff up. It's rewarding to know that you did it yourself. You know, it was food that you watched from the ground all the way to the can. I mean, that's why I want to keep it going because it's something I can do on my own that can feed my children and say, you know, this is what I did. I did this.
5: But Ashley says she's in the minority among her peers. She's 27. Most don't grow gardens, even fewer can, at home or in the Carroll County facility. Aside from a couple of young boys helping their mother and Ashley, the other canners I see look at least old enough to draw Social Security.
8: But I think it's important. I really do. Especially for this area in the Appalachian Mountains. It started out in this area out of necessity. You had to grow your own food. Because you lived in the mountains, you had to drive 30, 40 miles just to get anywhere. And, I mean, I know we can go to the store now, but it's just, I don't know. There's something about that. You're proud of it, you know?
5: Like for others in the area, gardening and canning aren't an absolute necessity for Nevada Martin anymore. But she still lives as if they were.
3: All I buy usually from the store is like flour, meal, sugar, milk, you know. No, well, we eat everything we can. I guess last year we canned over, what, about 600 cans, didn't we, if not more.
5: While Ashley carries jars to add to this year's larder, I sit down with Nevada and Sarah Griggs. These women share a special bond. For 13 years, Sarah worked at the produce stand next door to the cannery.
6: I used to see people over here all the time, and I used to cry when things would go out of season. And I said to myself, I'm going to learn to can.
5: But there was a problem.
6: You can't just come in and say, hey, I want to learn how to can. It just doesn't work like that. The thing about canning is you kind of have to have a granny lady show you.
5: Enter Nevada Martin. When Sarah became interested in canning, it was Nevada, one of those granny ladies, who showed her the ropes. Nevada's used the Carroll County Cannery since the 1970s. Sarah was willing to listen, and she was also willing to put in the work.
6: You work hard, you sweat in the summer to have food in the winter. That's the whole concept of canning. And that's why it's kind of a dying breed, because it's time-consuming.
5: To drive this point home, Sarah urges Nevada to tell me what all went into preparing those half-gallon jars of vegetable soup.
3: I had to go buy the tomatoes. We had to bring the tomatoes here, had to wash your jars, Sarah and I, we cut them up in quarters, get all the bad out of the, you know, so you won't put a bad tomato in. You cook your tomatoes down, then you take it to the little grinder, pulper.
5: I feel exhausted just listening to her describe the process. She leaves out all the other vegetables she prepped for the soup, and the fact that you have to unload the jars at home and store them somewhere, too.
6: Is there anything that you can't put in vegetable soup?
3: No. All the leftovers, it went in soup. We didn't throw anything away. Okay.
5: Sitting side by side, the women rattle off some things they've canned together. Pickles, pasta sauce, corn, peaches. All that work in a humid room, forged, a friendship. But Sarah doesn't see Nevada around the cannery as much as she used to.
6: Nevada used to be here and can when the doors opened till the doors closed. This is the first time she's been here all summer.
3: Yeah.
6: She hasn't been able to can because sickness, health, and the granny ladies don't have any support. And they, granny ladies, say, Sarah, it's cheaper for me to can at home. Well, no, it's not, because you're burning up your air conditioner. It's 1,000 degrees.
3: And your stove.
6: And you're burning your stove up.
3: Yeah. I've gone through several stoves canning at home. It's just really, it's cheaper to come over here to do it, really. Because, like Sarah and I said,
6: it's more labor.
3: Yeah.
5: Nevada isn't the only one who's spending less time canning these days. And as that practice fades, so does the community of people around it. Which reminds me of a story Arnold told. A large oak tree stands beside the LaFon's house. Every year they sit underneath it and shell beans. People driving past stop to visit. One neighbor in particular.
7: Whenever he'd see us sitting out there, he always stopped. He couldn't stand it. If he went by a little bit here, he'd be back, you know. And he'd come out there and sit and talk.
5: That neighbor is now deceased. This summer the LaFon's staked their usual spot beneath the oak branches. Bushels of beans at their feet.
7: And ordinarily, years ago, we'd had at least 3 or 4 people stop and check on us, but nobody stopped yet. We didn't have nobody stop. Nobody.
8: They tried to wave them down, but no one stopped.
0: Caleb Johnson reported this episode. Caleb is the author of the novel Treeborn and teaches writing at Appalachian State University in Boone, North Carolina.

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2: Sparrow envy. 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I would slink between sedges, chip unseen from brambles, skulk deep within hedges, and desire the ditches grown wild. I would find great joy in the mist-sodden morning, sing humble pleas from the highest weeds, and plead for the gray days to stay.
1: 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I'm Mark Bramhill.

0: an original tabloid queen. She inspired a nursery rhyme that's lived on for generations. But unlike Mary and that clingy lamb, its origins are way darker. So why will her story surprise you?
1: This is no flame out, no fad, no flash in the pan. This is the Forgotten Famous. Here's your host, Matt Mitchell.
0: Before spinning off into its own cable channel, A&E's Biography profiled cultural luminaries like Mark Twain, JFK, and Vanilla Ice. In 1995, they kicked off an episode with their usual flair.
2: More than 100 years ago, a thoroughly respectable New England spinster was accused of a crime so heinous, so brazen, that even today, the mere mention of her name elicits an involuntary shiver.
0: And although I hate to disagree with a voice that resonant, today that same name elicits nothing at all. But in 1892, a savage crime in a sleepy mill town was making headlines coast to coast. But what made it so compelling? What could transform a 30-something Massachusetts nobody named Lizzie Borden into the most infamous woman alive? We need some answers.
3: You want answers? I think I'm entitled.
4: You want answers?
3: I want the truth! You can't handle the truth!
0: The truth is, we love courtroom drama. And while movies and TV shows are great, there's nothing like the real thing. In the late 1970s, a spellbound America saw the first nationally televised trial as Ted Bundy, psychopathic serial killer slash charming law student, represented himself in court. And America stayed tuned as an all-star team of murder plaintiffs followed. The Menendez brothers, Jeffrey Dahmer, O.J. Simpson, the whole squad. But even these mega trials can get a little repetitive. Guys killing their parents, guys stabbing folks, guys eating people. They all start blending together. But there's one courtroom stereotype in particular that we never, ever get bored of. A woman accused. The deadly kind of girls gone wild.
5: Is there truth to that proposition? Some kind of freaky sexual activity that went wrong?
1: Accused of stabbing her ex-boyfriend almost 30 times and shooting him in the head.
6: Is she deranged? What is that?
7: To discuss, man who once dated Jody, Abe Abdelhadi, on the phone. You're
0: looking at these days, networks like CNN score big, covering the murder trials of ladies like Amanda Knox and Jodi Arias. The legal carnival surrounding Casey Anthony delivered a 30% jump in their ratings, fueled by self-righteous scowl machine Nancy Grace.
8: A verdict of not guilty. Let me just say, the devil is dancing tonight.
0: The Oprah Winfrey Show will open.

0: always be remembered for makeovers, book clubs, and car giveaways. But two of the highest rated of its nearly 5,000 episodes? Jailhouse Interviews with Female Murderers.
1: We're here in front of the Central California Women's Facility. It's a prison that houses...
2: You were pregnant at trial. Why did you get pregnant again?
3: I was extremely lonely. I missed my kids desperately. I had just seen...
0: And perhaps most memorable of all, a few months before O.J. got chased around L.A. in a white Bronco, all us fifth graders could talk about was Lorena Bobbitt, on trial for, cutting to the chase with her abusive husband. But a century before that, Lizzie Borden also found herself the hottest topic of conversation, launching our national captivation with circus trials and the female plaintiffs in their center ring. Lizzie's rise to infamy starts in Fall River, Massachusetts, with the untimely passing of her mother. And while I'm not sure if Lizzie was a suspect, since she was only 2 years old at the time, we'll just assume natural causes. Now, Lizzie's widowed dad, Andrew, was a man of some wealth and influence, with a reputation as kind of a miserly bummer. But this undertaker-turned-bank president couldn't go raising two daughters on his own, so he marries a woman named Abby Durfee Gray. With that sensual middle name and a face like Al Capone, the 37-year-old Abby was an age-appropriate partner, or what people then called an old spinster. But to be fair, life expectancy when they were born was literally 35, the same age Anne Hathaway and Lil Wayne are right now, so I'm not going to make that into a whole thing. Anyway, about 30 years go by, Lizzie lives her boring life, grows up, school, church, all that stuff. She's never a fan of her stepmom, Abby, but, like, what girl likes her stepmom, right? Late one hot August morning, stepmom Abby is up in her bedroom when someone, potentially someone named Lizzie Borden, approaches her from behind and smashes her head in with an axe. Then, after her husband Andrew gets home a while later, that same someone gives his head the same treatment. It was not pretty. Here's A&E's biography again, quoting one of the investigating officers, a grizzled Civil War vet.
4: I was surprised at the way Miss Lizzie carried herself, and I must say that I admire her nerve, for a more horrible sight I never saw, and I have walked over a battlefield where thousands lay mangled and dead.
0: It didn't take long for the good people of Fall River, those who knew Lizzie's disdain for her stepmom, to start drawing conclusions. She's brought in for an inquest, and questioned about her whereabouts. They give her a hard time for a lack of composure, but if a judicial panel literally asked me, quote, "Did you see your father's eyeball hanging out?" I probably wouldn't be super composed either. But dizzy Miss Lizzie here can't keep her story straight. She was at home when the murders took place, so they're like, "Hey, lady, what were you up to?" She says she was ironing handkerchiefs, which was apparently a perfectly valid excuse for being busy in 1892. But wait, maybe she was looking for lead to make sinkers for a fishing trip. Or was it to fix a screen? Or was she eating fruit out in the barn? Or reading a magazine in the kitchen? It's so hard to remember. Police never found blood on any of Lizzie's clothes, but it would have been improper to rifle through a woman's garments, even during a crime scene investigation, so the search probably wasn't real thorough. And days later, while hanging out with a friend, Lizzie burns a dress she says got covered in paint. Totally not suspicious, right? In December, she's finally indicted and gets locked up for 6 months awaiting trial. You couldn't post bail on murder charges, and if she was found guilty, the mandatory sentence was hanging. Back in the summer heat, her trial finally kicks off, 10 months after the murders. But by then, her story was already making waves. Even if high society types found it outlandish for a woman to commit such a crime, our appetite for gory tabloid trash was as strong then as it is today, and newspapers feasted on Lizzie Borden's story.
5: Lizzie Borden, a girl of iron nerve and will.
6: Cool as a cucumber.
5: The millionaire murder mystery of Massachusetts.
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9: Police certain, no mistake.
5: The discovery of the axe creates another sensation.
0: This was a time of no movies. No TV. No radio. There was barely photography. the true, or kind of true, stories in the news were big business. Being a city's top paper made you enormously influential, and if you were an editor trying to increase circulation, any Lizzie Borden headline would do the trick. And I can understand why. Her trial had it all. A gruesome double murder, family drama, witness contradictions, and varsity-level surprise twists. At one point, the prosecution has him dig up the victim's bodies, boils off the flesh, and unveils the smashed-up skulls in the courtroom, causing Lizzie to pass out at the defense table. OJ's glove? That's Bush League, man! Stuff like that made headlines everywhere. Boston, New York, D.C., St. Paul, Omaha. Down in Brownsville, Texas, the Daily Herald had four front-page columns. The day her trial began, the first was just ads, and the other three were Lizzie, Lizzie, and more Lizzie. She was even the top story in Phoenix, back when it was 1 square mile, with a population of 5,000. The day of her arraignment, the San Francisco Morning Call began with this story, under the headline, Held for Murder.
9: Lizzie is 32 years old, strong as a man, weighs 180 pounds, and has strength of will and mind that is remarkable. But under the weight of suspicion, she has broken down completely, the victim of a network of circumstantial evidence hard to overcome.
0: This was the general feeling outside of Fall River. If your readers didn't know her, it was good business to portray her as a virtuous Christian woman, squaring off against a local police force with an axe to grind. A metaphorical axe, not like a murder weapon. They portrayed her opposition as outmatched, but the case's prosecutors were a future U.S. Attorney General and a future Supreme Court Justice, so it wasn't like Saul Goodman was leading the charge here.
10: This one, she's a keeper.
0: These prosecutors felt pretty good about their case. Placing her at the scene of the crime. Check. Motive. Check. No alibi. Well, unless you count, maybe I was eating fruit out in a sweltering barn. Check. Plus, prosecutors had a couple aces up their sleeve. Ace number one. Lizzie's weird inquest testimony, where she couldn't say for certain where she was or what she was up to during the murders. Ace number two. A local pharmacist reports that Lizzie came by a store. She tried to buy some highly poisonous hydrogen cyanide, claiming she wanted to clean a piece of clothing with it, but he refused to sell it. The Bordens were axe-murdered the following day. Fortunately for Lizzie, Judge Justin Dewey, along with the other two justices hearing the trial, ruled both the cyanide story and her inquest testimony inadmissible as evidence. Why, you ask? Well, since the Bordens weren't poisoned, the pharmacist's story, the one about the main suspect trying to buy poison the day before a double homicide, was ruled not worth including. And that inquest testimony? Well, like a bad episode of Law and Order. Dewey pointed out that Lizzie didn't have an attorney present, and probably wasn't aware of her Fifth Amendment rights. Plus, to make matters worse, she was high as a kite. Lizzie was pretty shaken up after seeing her father murdered, and or murdering him, so the family doctor was shooting her up with morphine for days leading up to the inquest, a fact he readily admitted could affect her memory, and cause hallucinations. And although questioning a subject who's high on opioids wasn't standard police procedure, this was a time when Bayer, the company now known for aspirin, was marketing a non-addictive cough medicine under the no longer trademarked name heroin. So yeah, this wasn't medical science's proudest time period. Well, seems like some lucky breaks for Lizzie, right? Turns out, Lizzie had an ace up her sleeve, too. She hired a turn-of-the-century legal eagle named George Robinson to lead her attorney dream team. And back when George was at his old job, governor of Massachusetts, he appointed Justin Dewey to the bench. What a coincidence! Left with just circumstantial evidence to go on, the prosecution was doomed. Before their deliberation, Judge Dewey charged the jury. Typically, this is just a reminder of their duty, like, hey, remember about reasonable doubt or whatever. But in a move that raised eyebrows of legal experts then and now, Dewey practically directed the jury to acquit Borden. And they were happy to oblige. Taking only a few minutes, they delivered a verdict of not guilty, ending a wild ride that inspired so many trials of the century to follow. The verdict kept Lizzie in the headlines. The New York Times was giddy, expressing the kind of big city snobbery they only imply now, calling the Fall River police vain, ignorant, untrained, and typical of the inept, stupid, muddle-headed police departments of towns that size. Back in Fall River, folks were less excited to see Lizzie a free woman. But even as a social pariah, she refused to leave. And despite potentially, maybe, probably, most likely killing him, she got her father's inheritance. She moved into a new house, one free of axe murders, in the fanciest part of town, finally living the life her tightwad dad had never allowed. And even if it meant being ostracized, she was happy. And if she'd lived 100 years later, I imagine she'd be even happier, playing the part of cable news reality star, turning her acquittal into a cottage industry. There was never another suspect for the murders. The Borden house became a tourist attraction, and people young and old knew her name for years. Her passing decades later made headlines, and she was buried right next to her parents, a fact I'm sure they'd have found hilarious. But while memories of her historic trial and acquittal eventually faded, a belief that she got away with murder proved her most enduring legacy. In fact, a nursery rhyme, popularized by newspapers and set to the tune of the most popular vaudeville song of the time, remained well known for generations. Before John Denver joined the group, the Chad Mitchell Trio even used it to intro a song about her, hitting the charts in 1961.
11: Elizabeth Borden took an axe and gave her mother 40 whacks. And when the job was nicely done, she gave her father 41. Yesterday in Old Fall River, Mr. Andrew Borden died, and he got his daughter Lizzie on a charge of homicide. Some folks say she didn't do it, and others say, of course she did. They all agree Miss Lizzie B was a problem kind of kid.
0: And although the actual number of whacks was closer to 30, when it comes to libelous nursery rhymes, who's counting, right? This is The Forgotten Famous. I'm Matt Mitchell, and I'll never forget you.
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0: Welcome to USC Annenberg's This California Life. I'm Megan Donis. This season, we document Altadena after the fires, following this remarkable community as it recovers and rebuilds. As part of our series, we collaborated with the Charlotta Bass Journalism and Justice Lab at USC. And in our next story, Bass fellow Daniela Lake explores what the Black community in Altadena can learn from another thriving Black community consumed by fire during the Tulsa Race Massacre of 1921.
1: And we start coming further across Altadena Drive, and that's when we're literally, like you just walked us right into a volcano, an active volcano. Everything was on fire. Everything. The bushes, the trees, the houses.
2: It was like a blowtorch just right over everything.
3: I've never seen anything like that. Never. No.
4: You're listening to Rooted in Recovery, a podcast series from the USC Charlotta Bass Lab, exploring how Altadena's Black community is recovering after the devastating Eden fire. I'm Daniela Lake, a master's student in journalism at USC and Bass Lab Fellow. Each episode will highlight a different piece of the story, from Black food culture to mental health, memory, and rebuilding. But in this first episode, we begin with the fire itself.
1: And that's when the wind really started cranking. And I was like, you know what? We're in trouble. This is bad. And then you could hear the radio. And you could hear them start calling out streets, going, wait a minute, that's impossible for the fire to have gone down that far. Now it's into the community. Now it's no longer a hillside or a brush fire.
4: That's Keith Holloway, a Pasadena fire engineer. His station was one of the first at the scene of the fire.
1: The wind was blowing so hard a couple times, I had to literally back up because I couldn't walk forward. It was blowing all the stuff in my face. I couldn't see, so I had to back into the fire and back into the houses. Everything was on fire. I mean, literally, it was like looking or standing inside of a glowing toaster.
4: He's been a firefighter for over 40 years. He's seen a lot of disasters, but nothing like the Eden fire.
1: I was here for the Northridge earthquake, all the whole Y2K funny business. I mean, a lot of stuff. The L.A. riots after they had the verdict for Rodney King. I was here for all that stuff. So I've seen some things, but nothing ever to that magnitude. It's unrecognizable. It looked like somebody dropped an atomic bomb. It was an experience, definitely an apocalyptic experience.
4: Altadena residents, like the Wilson family, would also describe the Eden fire as apocalyptic.
2: And you can literally see everything was just burning. Everything just from the mountains down to almost Muir High School was just on fire. So once I went up, turned the corner, and the church was on fire.
4: The Eden fire burned over 9,000 structures. 6,000 of those were family homes. Like many residents who lost their home and place of work, Reverend Andre Wilson lost both his home and church to the Eden fire. He's served as the pastor of Altadena United Methodist Church for almost a decade.
2: In order to process it, you have to be alone. And when you're moving like this, you don't really have time to process it. I've been moving, trying to get checking on congregation members, trying to find facilities, trying to get aid. So you really hadn't had time to process it. I went by yesterday to try to process. And even then, people were yelling at me, hey, get your head up, it's going to be okay. It's hard to process because people really want you to be better. And they actually don't really understand that mourning is a good part of healing.
5: For many of us, we're not really sure like what day it is. You know, it is like you're grieving. Someone's died. And so life continues, but you're sort of in a daydream sort of state. You're exhausted. You have a lot of moving parts. You're not in your home element. You're in a new place, or you're in someone else's home, or you're in a new place. And then your church home is gone.
4: That's Heather Wilson. The Wilson family is staying with relatives as they recover.
5: So everyone's routine who's been affected is upside down. And yet people kind of expect you to act like none of this has happened, and you still have obligations to fulfill. So it's a balancing act.
2: I know everybody in that neighborhood. I grew up in Altadena. That's everybody I know. So it's so that compounds it, because even people that aren't part of the church I know have lost homes. So it's just surreal. Everybody you know has lost something.
4: When visiting Altadena now, some streets, like Lincoln Avenue, appear somewhat normal at first. One sign reads, $40 for 2 weeks of yoga, and some restaurants, like Perry's Joint, are still open. But then you turn the corner on a street like Altadena Drive, and you're hit with the devastation. Avison Charter Schools is burned, and for some homes, all that's left are the front staircase and chimney. For one house, it's the washer and dryer. But what was Altadena like before this devastation? Because of the fire, some people were learning for the first time that Altadena was 18% Black and that it had a thriving Black community with Black-owned businesses and Black homeowners. Heather Wilson recalls her first impression of Altadena back when she was visiting her childhood friend.
5: When I was about 8 or 9, we went over to her house, and her father was a dentist. And, you know, I was walking around, and she had a nice home, and there were, like, Black people around. And where I was raised, that just, they were not there. And so it was so refreshing as a little girl to see just regular Black folk walking around, living their lives, being teachers and doctors and dentists or whatever. And that was really just a beautiful thing for me as a little Black girl in an area that I didn't see a lot of people that looked like me. So it was a very, very special and unique place. And over time, because of the beauty by the mountains, you had more and more people, Latinos and Asians and whites and Armenians, kind of slowly move in. And so it was it's a very multicultural, but it has a really strong African American history here. And that's really, really special, especially in Southern California. And it's also unique because, as he was saying, in Southern California, we tend to be very segregated when we go home. There's tons of everything in SoCal, but at home, most neighborhoods are all one thing or another. And so Altadena was really, really unique in that, not only for the history of having the middle-class Blacks there, but also later on to being such a welcoming place for all persons to come. And it's a really beautiful thing. One of the reasons we really appreciate when my daughter goes to school, you have a bit of everything. And you don't see that a lot in L.A.
4: Similarly, attorney Lee Merritt, a civil rights attorney, reflected on how seeing Altadena's Black community positively impacted his upbringing. He's known for his work on racial justice, including cases related to police brutality and hate crimes, such as when 25-year-old Ahmaud Arbery was shot and killed by 3 white men in Georgia back in 2020. Attorney Merritt represented Ahmaud Arbery's family. It was a case that, along with the murder of Breonna Taylor and George Floyd, sparked national outrage in 2020. Attorney Merritt said that being introduced to the Black community in Altadena changed his life trajectory.
6: In high school, I was adopted by my grandmother who lived in Pasadena. And it was really a turning point in my life because she was pulling me out of detention, expulsion of my prior school, gang violence, and a number of other things. I was introduced to this cocoon of a community in Altadena, Pasadena. And this was a Black middle-class community with folks who, for example, were connected to Morehouse College, where I eventually went to school, where there were African Americans who were invested in the arts, who owned property, and introduced me to a new, I guess, a Black experience that I didn't know existed. Mine was rooted in incarceration and gang violence, et cetera. And so this opportunity, when I was 14 or 15 transitioning into high school, was really something that put me on a path to be able to be not only have access to some of our higher learning institutions, but to be a better representative of our community as a whole.
4: But now many of those Black families are displaced. But this isn't the first time a thriving Black community was destroyed by fire. To understand Altadena's future, let's look at our past. The Tulsa Race Massacre. In the early 1900s, Tulsa, Oklahoma had its own thriving Black neighborhood, located in Tulsa's Greenwood District.
7: Well, they called it Black Wall Street because it had almost 200 businesses.
4: Black Wall Street was a bustling hub for Black entrepreneurship. It was home to Black-owned shops, hotels, theaters, but All of that was torn apart overnight in 1921 when a white mob stormed into Black Wall Street, setting fire to everything in its path, burning homes and businesses. It's believed to be the worst incident of racial violence in American history.
7: We're talking about a community that was devastated in over less than 48 hours. Over 1,550 homes and businesses destroyed. 1,550 homes and businesses destroyed. They talk about up to 300 people died, but what we do know is actually 3,000 people were disappeared, never to be heard from again.
4: Attorney DeMario Solomon Simmons represents the last living survivors of the Tulsa Race Massacre. He's also the founder of Justice for Greenwood, an organization formed almost 100 years after the massacre to get justice and reparations for the Greenwood community, which was never the same after the massacre.
7: Not one of those businesses that were impacted by the massacre are operating today. So there should be funding and consulting services for descendants to be able to build businesses back up.
4: Although the Black community in Tulsa was devastated by racial violence and Altadena was ravaged by a natural disaster, both were prosperous Black communities that were ultimately consumed by fire.
7: I think some of the parallels that we see in rebuilding is that they're going to have some of the same challenges dealing with insurance, or either not having enough insurance and not being able to get the proper information to the insurance companies. Another thing that we see that's still plaguing Greenwood today that I think is going to be a problem in Altadena and Black communities across this nation, many of these people have been living in these homes for decades, but they don't actually own the homes, meaning that they have received these homes passed down from their families, but they didn't do the proper estate planning. They haven't done proper probate. And that's a big problem that we see in Tulsa, but throughout this nation. And we have to have a program with Justice for Greenwood to address that.
4: Even in the face of these challenges, there's still hope in rebuilding.
7: I want the people of Altadena to understand that they can rebuild, and they should rebuild, and they should rebuild even forward-thinking and better than what they had before. And you have to come into that mind state once you start the rebuilding. Come together as a community and say, what do we want this community to look like again? And make sure that they are standing together to not allow the vultures and the predators that want to come in and swoop up the land and get the land for cheap because people are, you know, desperate. You know, you lose everything overnight. That is something that, if it hasn't happened to you, it's very difficult to even imagine. So people are desperate. People need to live their life today. But I hope the people of Altadena can take the example of Greenwood to stick together and fight to keep the land that's been in their family for so long.
4: Even in the devastation, the birds are still chirping in Altadena. And on some lawns, grass is starting to grow again.
5: Altadena, I believe, will never be the same as it was before the fires. And it doesn't mean it's going to be worse, but it's going to be different. I do hope that it will be still a home, a beautiful place where all people can come together, Blacks and whites, and feel at home and comfortable. That is my hope.
4: The congregation of Altadena United Methodist Church has found a temporary home at Scott United Methodist Church in Pasadena. After the fires, they came together to worship and support each other. Members of Altadena United Methodist Church call their church family Home of the Abundant Life.
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4: Thank you for listening to episode 1 of Rooted in Recovery. I'm Daniela Lake. In the following episodes, we'll discuss Black foodways, migration after the fires, mental health, and more.
0: This story was reported and produced by Daniela Lake with sound mixing by Rebecca Katz. Executive producers are Dr. Alyssa Richardson and Professors Sandy Tolan and Megan Donis, in collaboration with the Annenberg School at USC. 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
8: It's a house on a ridge. The valleys and hills stretch before me, green and undulating. Something falls on my head. It's a pod from a cotton tree. I look up and see a giant Malabar squirrel staring at me inquisitively. Behind me is a villa. It's called Isla's Ridge. And Isla is Isla Van Dam, better known as Lulu Van Dam, a Belgian woman living in the hills of Tamil Nadu in South India.
9: I came to India to retire in 99. It hasn't worked. Not at all. What a stupid idea I had. What a stupid idea.
8: Instead, she found 16 acres that had once been used to grow coffee and pepper, but had been abandoned to monkeys, squirrels, and wild Indian bison. And she built herself an English-style bungalow and a homestay. This is Sandeep Roy at Isla's Ridge. But the real story here isn't the bungalow, beautiful as it is. It's the woman who built it. Lulu Van Dam is often on the covers of magazines about design and decor. The art she's collected, her own elegantly casual sense of fashion, shirt and slacks, the beautiful bungalow open to the hills. A fairy tale life almost, but Lulu says, not quite.
9: You have to fight for things. It's not, you know, people say I'm lucky. I said, I think I've worked a lot on this.
8: She was born in India, still under British rule. Her Belgian father had a business making picture frames. She says she grew up wild.
9: So I lived like a monkey. I was a jungle, didn't go to any schooling till I was 9. I had a little tree house.
8: She was sent to England to go to boarding school, to be civilized in a way.
9: Asian study. After eight years at that boarding school, I was finally trucked out. Because I had a little radio this size. You're not allowed radio.
8: She ended up in Brussels and opened a shop called Santosh.
9: And it became quite an iconic shop, selling Indian clothes are very wearable by Europeans.
8: Long before it had become popular, Lulu Van Dam was marketing India to the West.
9: I think I've always been going against the tide, because you know, to sell Indian-based fashion in Belgium, which is the most difficult country in the world to sell to women, very classical.
8: She was part of the young and fashionable chic set in Belgium, but while others partied all night, she marched to a different drummer.
9: They called me the La Grande Dame. 11 o'clock. Okay, friends, I'm going to bed. Put my 11 o'clock, I used to sleep, get up at 6, go fishing, come back, everybody's still sleeping at 12, have my breakfast, live my life.
8: Eventually, the tide brought her back to India. She opened a cafe on a beach in Goa and somehow ended up building herself a house, but then discovered it didn't have the right permits.
9: So I demolished my own house, then sold the land afterwards for a good price.
8: Now she lives in her house on the hills, filled with the art she has collected all her life, some valuable, some not so much. A Magritte lithograph on the wall, a miniature, a large Ganesha, a crystal chandelier, a little copper shoe.
9: There's nothing expensive. There's nothing expensive, no? It's all second hand.
8: But she says, though she loves things of beauty, she doesn't really collect anymore.
9: I have been a collector, and that has a bit stopped. I'm just happy with what I have. And I'm more interested in gardening and learning about birds.
8: She wants to go against the tide, as she has done all her life.
9: Also, it's going a bit against this life we're living now, which is all about consuming. We are pushed to consume, to buy, to eat.
8: Instead, she sits on her bed, never locks the doors of the bedroom, which open onto the hills, and relishes the simple joys of life.
9: What gives the most joy? I think the fact that I am alone. I do not count on anybody. I think I was made to live alone.
8: As always, swimming against the tide in style.

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1: I'd love a cup of tea.
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2: One morning I heard the people on the news talking about a football game that they called the Super Bowl that had been played the day before. I called my friend Julian and asked him if he'd watched it, and he said he had. When I asked him what happened, I was not surprised to hear him say that he fell asleep. This is good. What else is television for? I'm Robert Skoglund in Tents Harbor, Maine.

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1: Hi, it's Ray Magliozzi. 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
5: It's a house on a ridge. The valleys and hills stretch before me, green and undulating. Something falls on my head. It's a pod from a cotton tree. I look up and see a giant Malabar squirrel staring at me inquisitively. Behind me is a villa. It's called Isla's Ridge. And Isla is Isla Van Dam, better known as Lulu Van Dam, a Belgian woman living in the hills of Tamil Nadu in South India.
6: I came to India to retire in 99. It hasn't worked. Not at all. What a stupid idea I had. What a stupid idea.
5: Instead, she found 16 acres that had once been used to grow coffee and pepper, but had been abandoned to monkeys, squirrels, and wild Indian bison. And she built herself an English-style bungalow and a homestay. This is Sandeep Roy at Isla's Ridge. But the real story here isn't the bungalow, beautiful as it is. It's the woman who built it. Lulu Van Dam is often on the covers of magazines about design and decor. The art she's collected, her own elegantly casual sense of fashion, shirt and slacks, the beautiful bungalow open to the hills. A fairy tale life almost, but Lulu says, not quite.
6: You have to fight for things. It's not, you know, people say I'm lucky. I said, I think I've worked a lot on this.
5: She was born in India, still under British rule. Her Belgian father had a business making picture frames. She says she grew up wild.
6: So I lived like a monkey. I was a jungle, didn't go to any schooling till I was 9. I had a little tree house.
5: She was sent to England to go to boarding school, to be civilized in a way.
6: Hated study. After eight years at that boarding school, I was finally chucked out. Because I had a little radio this size. You're not allowed radio.
5: She ended up in Brussels and opened a shop called Santosh.
6: And it became quite an iconic shop, selling Indian clothes are very wearable by Europeans.
5: Long before it had become popular, Lulu Van Dam was marketing India to the West.
6: I think I've always been going against the tide, because you know, to sell Indian-based fashion in Belgium, which is the most difficult country in the world to sell to women, very classical.
5: She was part of the young and fashionable chic set in Belgium, but while others partied all night, she marched to a different drummer.
6: They called me the La Grande Dame. 11 o'clock. Okay, friends, I'm going to bed. Put by 11 o'clock, I used to sleep, get up at 6, go fishing, come back, everybody's still sleeping at 12, have my breakfast, live my life.
5: Eventually, the tide brought her back to India. She opened a cafe on a beach in Goa and somehow ended up building herself a house, but then discovered it didn't have the right permits.
6: So I demolished my own house, then sold the land afterwards for a good price.
5: Now she lives in her house on the hills, filled with the art she has collected all her life. some valuable, some not so much. A Magritte lithograph on the wall, a miniature, a large Ganesha, a crystal chandelier, a little copper shoe.
6: There's nothing expensive. There's nothing expensive, no? It's all second hand.
5: But she says, though she loves things of beauty, she doesn't really collect anymore.
6: I have been a collector, and that has a bit stopped. I'm just happy with what I have, and I'm more interested in gardening and learning about birds.
5: She wants to go against the tide, as she has done all her life.
6: Also, it's going a bit against this life we're living now, which is all about consuming. We are pushed to consume, to buy, to eat.
5: Instead, she sits on her bed, never locks the doors of the bedroom, which open onto the hills, and relishes the simple joys of life.
6: What gives the most joy? I think the fact that I am alone. I do not count on anybody. I think I was made to live alone.
5: As always, swimming against the tide, in style.

0: dry, moist air right.
1: Distillations.
2: Do you prefer margarine or butter?
3: Butter first and butter last.
4: I use vegan butter. Yeah.
5: I prefer butter, and I am French, so in France, we eat butter.
6: I usually purchase margarine because it's cheaper.
7: Between butter and margarine, I will choose, that butter.
4: It just tastes better.
8: I used to use alternative to butter until I realized that butter was actually better for you.
9: There's a lower amount of processing that goes involved in the creation of it, which I really appreciate.
3: So when I was a kid, my parents preferred margarine, I think, more as an economic thing.
10: I prefer olive oil. That's the healthiest for anybody.
11: Hello, and welcome to Distillations. I'm Alexis Pedrick. I'm the Manager of Public Programs at CHF.
12: And I'm Lisa Berry-Drago. I'm a Public History Fellow here.
11: We're your guest hosts, and we're here to tell you about a topic that's near and dear to our hearts.
12: That's right. It's almost Thanksgiving, so of course, this episode is about food. Specifically, things you spread on toast.
11: It's one of the most bizarre episodes in American food history, when butter and margarine went to war.
12: Unless you are alive and buttering your bread before 1950, or if you live in Wisconsin or Quebec, you might think that margarine is sort of a dull subject. But it turns out to have a fascinating history that began with French Emperor Napoleon III and continued with heated courtroom debates, federal laws that regulated it, and people who smuggled it across state lines.
11: Lisa and I have spent a lot of time thinking and laughing about this battle that's lasted more than 100 years and continues today. So the kind folks at Distillations let us take over this episode. We'll try not to burn down everything you've built.
12: Maybe if we're good, they'll let us come back?
11: We can hope.

0: natural goodness of sunflower oil is in every bite of Promise margarine.
1: If you grew up in America in the 1980s like we did, there's a good chance that you ate your fair share of margarine.
2: So my mom swears she hates butter.
1: What?
2: She doesn't like butter. We never kept it in the house. So what did you grow up eating?
1: I grew up eating margarine, but I've only just now realized that because we just kept a giant tub of Country Crock, like, in the fridge. And I thought, like, that's what butter was. And I thought real butter was, like, weird and gross because it was in these squares. And I just, it's, like, now as an adult, it's all coming clear to me.
2: But before there was margarine, there was only butter, or lard. But butter was expensive, and it went bad pretty quickly. So in the late 1800s, French Emperor Napoleon III put out a call for a cheaper, more shelf-stable butter substitute to feed his troops. And he offered a prize to anyone who could create one. That's where the French chemist Can I get some help here?
3: Hippolyte Neige Mourier.
2: Awesome. So in 1869, that guy came up with a solution. But his early product, which he called oleomargarine, was very different from the margarine that we grew up eating.
1: Right. Today you might think of margarine as vegetarian, or even vegan, but this is how...
3: Hippolyte Neige Mourier
1: made his. It's basically witchcraft. He heated finely minced beef fat with potassium salt and fresh sheep stomach, raised the temperature to 113 degrees Fahrenheit. Now, the pepsin from the sheep stomach combined with the heat to separate the beef fat from the cellular tissue. Then he added pressure to separate the softer oils from the stearin, mixed the resulting oil with milk, water, and annatto, that's the yellow food coloring derived from seeds of the achiote tree, and voila, or abracadabra, something that looked and tasted like butter.
2: Without that added yellow color, it was kind of grayish, which is not all that appetizing. But that didn't stop it from getting a U.S. patent in 1873.
1: Or for production to take off here. Because even though this new stuff wasn't perfect, the butter that was available in the U.S. wasn't so great either. Butter was having some quality control issues. You never really knew what you were going to get.
2: Dairy farmers' wives were in charge of making butter. And apparently some of them were just better at it than others.
1: Even well-made butter often went bad before it reached its final destination. In the mid-1800s, Wisconsin butter had such a bad reputation in Chicago that people called it Western Grease, and stores sold it as a lubricant, not for human consumption.
2: Margarine was cheaper, but it had a stigma, partly because it was processed. It was seen as unnatural and impure. This natural versus unnatural food debate has been going strong for over 100 years. Just think of today's anti-GMO and organic crazes.
1: Still, when margarine came onto the scene, the dairy industry felt threatened. Here was a product that looked and tasted like butter, but it was cheaper. Butter painted a picture of margarine as a counterfeit food alien. They said butter was pure and natural, and margarine was synthetic and unhealthy and full of chemicals, essentially a fraud. Here's a speech Wisconsin Senator Joseph Quarles gave to the U.S. Senate.
4: Things have come to a strange pass when the steer competes with the cow as a butter maker. We ought not now desert her or allow her to be displaced, her sweet and wholesome product supplanted by an artificial compound of grease that may be chemically pure, but has never known the fragrance of clover.
2: And another Midwesterner, Minnesota's Governor Lucius Hubbard, said,
5: "The public has been victim of various impositions practiced in different departments in its industry. But I think it will be admitted that the ingenuity of depraved human genius has culminated in the production of oleomargarine and its kindred abominations."
2: Despite the negative publicity, margarine remained popular because it was cheap. But it was still a new product, and it was going up against big butter, which was backed by a lot of people with political sway. And they stood to lose a lot of money.
1: Farmers wrote postcards to their congressmen pleading with them to make margarine illegal.
5: "Our soils will be depleted and become barren.
4: The dairy industry is doomed."
2: More than 22 states passed laws that restricted the sale of margarine. New York banned margarine completely,
5: and all of Canada banned it until 1948. Quebec just started allowing the sale of colored margarine in 2008. In Wisconsin, it's still illegal for restaurants to serve you margarine instead of butter.
1: Back in the late 19th century, New Hampshire, Vermont, and South Dakota required margarine to be colored pink to make it look gross, which, like, yes, that worked. The color of margarine was one of the biggest points of contention. A national dairy magazine ran an ad campaign that said, "Yellow belongs to butter."
5: But the piecemeal approach of various state regulations wasn't working so well. It was hard to enforce the laws, and butter backers wanted more. So they started pressuring Congress to ban margarine at a federal level. Eventually, one bill made it to the House floor.
1: During deliberations, Representative David Henderson of Iowa gave a passionate speech.
4: You will find butter in the Bible from Genesis to Revelations. You will hardly find a book in the Bible that does not speak of butter. Such articles of food, of all things, are entitled to the kind consideration and the fullest protection from the lawmaker.
5: The bill passed and became the 1886 Oleo Margarine Act. The federal law didn't ban margarine outright, but it taxed it heavily, taking away its biggest draw, its cheapness.
1: This law was actually kind of remarkable. The only other domestic products that were taxed at the time were whiskey and tobacco, and they were essentially sin taxes. And there wasn't really any other kind of food regulation at the time.
5: People who broke this law went to prison. We found mugshots in the National Archives of men who were locked up for years for selling margarine without a license. As a New York Times article reported,
6: Christopher Strauss, grocer, of No. 16 Second Avenue, was arraigned before Justice Murray in the 57th Street Police Court yesterday, charged with selling Oleo margarine, representing it to be pure butter. S.A. Churchill, a former manufacturer of the artificial article, and who is now employed as a detective by the Butter and Cheese Exchange, appeared as complainant.
1: That's right. The dairy industry hired detectives who investigated instances of butter fraud. Just another thorn in margarine's side.
5: Even after the 1886 federal law was overturned in 1950, Wisconsin held onto its state laws much longer, resulting in widespread margarine smuggling. There were a lot of soggy suitcases and car trunks full of melted margarine.
1: Margarine had to overcome a lot of obstacles in the 20th century, but two major turning points helped pave the way towards some sort of victory. The first was the Great Depression. Pretty bad for most people and businesses, not so bad for margarine.
5: Even with a federal tax, margarine was still cheaper than butter. And then World War II brought food rationing, and butter required more points. So a lot of people who didn't like margarine before the war started eating it out of necessity.
1: Margarine's main draw had always been its price. This is a Nuco margarine commercial from the 1950s.
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3: And this was great for margarine, because it had ventured away from beef tallow, remember the witchcraft? And it started using vegetable oils, thanks to the invention of hydrogenation.
2: Hydrogenation is basically when you add hydrogen to something, right? Actually, no, I don't know. Let's ask Bob.
4: You have to increase the amount of hydrogen in the carbon-hydrogen ratio of the fatty acid in order to bring the melting point up to the point where the material is a solid at room temperature. And the way you do that is to use hydrogen gas and a catalyst to react with the oil. And that's the process known as hydrogenation.
3: The anti-cholesterol craze was huge for margarine. And we all grew up thinking we were saving our hearts by eating it. Just like this 1981 Promise commercial, promised.
5: The natural goodness of sunflower oil is in every bite of Promise margarine.
6: Promise tastes fresh and light.
5: And sunflower oil is high in polyunsaturates and has no cholesterol.
7: There is a land of promise, a land of golden sunflowers.
2: Ah, the 80s. Such a naive time.
3: Margarine was able to claim it was healthy because it used partially hydrogenated vegetable oil, which contained trans fats. These were believed to be healthier than saturated or animal fats. And in the late 1980s, a lot of big food companies, including McDonald's, made this switch.
8: But it was actually just, it was pretty quickly afterwards, it was in 1990, that there was one paper published in the New England Journal of Medicine that argued that trans fats were riskier than saturated fats because they both raised bad cholesterol and they lowered good cholesterol.
3: That's David Schleifer. He's the director of research at Public Agenda, a nonprofit organization that does public opinion research on healthcare and other social issues. He's also a former CHF fellow, and he knows a lot about trans fats.
8: The story of trans fat is probably the most dramatic reversal because it wasn't just you should eat this, you shouldn't eat that. It was really the whole industry mobilizing to make this massive technological change and then make another one in pretty short order.
2: Well, I'm glad we finally figured out what to eat. Whew.
3: Right, we finally got it, and it will never change again.
2: Never. Actually, let's listen to a clip of this Funny or Die video called Time Travel Dietitian.
9: Wait! Stop! Don't eat that food!
10: Who are you? What are you doing in our house?
9: I'm from the future. I'm here to warn you, don't eat that food.
11: Why not?
9: The eggs, they're full of cholesterol.
10: What?
9: Cholesterol, it clogs up your arteries.
10: Well, I guess I better take those eggs.
9: Wait! Stop!
10: You're back!
9: Yeah, we were wrong about the eggs. Turns out that the amount of cholesterol in a food doesn't actually affect how much cholesterol ends up in your blood. The eggs are probably fine. In fact, we sort of don't even know what cholesterol is. But the steak! You can't eat the steak!
3: Okay, so we're in trouble. So now everyone's freaked out about trans fats, and all these trendy people want to eat like our paleo ancestors. But what will science tell us next?
2: Who knows? But right now, butter is having a moment. In 2015, McDonald's in the United States reported an almost 1% increase in their sales, which they partially attribute to using butter instead of margarine in their Egg McMuffins. And France is experiencing a butter shortage right now, partly due to higher demand in the U.S.
3: It's hard to imagine so much fuss being made over something as mundane as margarine. But the margarine-butter battle set the stage for many more debates involving food, health, and science in a distinctly American way.
2: And science has been inextricably linked to these spreads throughout their history, from the chemistry that was involved in the creation of margarine, to the way it was used to back up arguments for and against it, to our modern understandings of whether or not butter and margarine are even good for us.
3: So, Alexis, what did you find most interesting in researching this story?
2: I think I'm fascinated.

0: Motivated by how desperate we are for a definitive answer and how that leads us to constantly swing from one extreme to the other, like every 10 to 50 years. And it would be a lot easier if we just like had more nuance about the situation. Like, butter has great qualities and margarine has great qualities and everything in moderation. Like, we'll be fine. What about you? Do you now, so what do you have in your fridge? Do you have butter or margarine?
1: We are a butter house. We are a butter family. And I don't see that changing no matter what studies come out or what new research that says that butter will make our heads explode or, you know, I think we're probably going to stick with butter.
0: All right. That's fair. Begin. You're the butter, I'm a muffin, I'm the chicken, you're the stuffing. If you scramble all my eggs and all end up in nothing, you're the burger in my bun, the tingles on my tongue, you're the wobbles in my jelly, my tasty number one. Distillations is more than a podcast. We're also a multimedia magazine.
1: You can find our videos, our blog, and our print stories at distillations.org.
0: And you can also follow the Chemical Heritage Foundation on Facebook, Twitter, and Instagram.
1: This episode was produced by Mario Carr and Rigo Hernandez.
0: And it was mixed by Catherine Gerardo.
1: Our theme music was composed by Zach Young.
2: For Distillations, I'm Lisa Berry-Drago.
0: And I'm Alexis Pedrick.
1: Thanks for listening.

0: It's made from sheep. It's produced by witchcraft, you can see. They called it Olay or something. It's margarine, but no one still believes.
1: I would like to see a remake of The Wire featuring only margarine crime.
0: Only margarine crime!
1: Like, that is... That, Netflix, are you listening?
2: Oh, my God. Oh,
1: this my is God. My pitch to you.
2: What is it going to be called?
3: The Tub.
1: Yes, yes, yes.
3: The Tub.
1: Right. Or like, it could be another Law & Order. Like, Law & Order, margarine crimes. Dun-dun.
3: Bung bung do do do do butter do bung bung do do do do butter.
1: These are the crimes that define us day. So many shows could be improved by just covering these margarine crimes.
2: Yeah, I completely agree.
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5: 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It's kind of like magic.
4: PRX Remix, powered by magic.
6: I had a client who's in her 90s, such a delightful person, and she loves going to the zoo. So we're at the zoo, and there was an old sky tram, and it looks like a ski lift. It's open, you know, you could fall out. And however, I'm looking at it, and I'm seeing, you know, it's not that far off the ground. And look, there's babies and toddlers and grandparents with their grandchildren, and everyone looks so relaxed and happy. I could go on this with my client. Of course I could. And so I turned to my client, and let's just call her Mavis. Turned to Mavis, and I say, Mavis, would you like to go on that sky tram? And she says, oh, yes. Oh, yes. I said, great. Let's get on. So I get her out of the wheelchair into the lift, and as soon as we touch off, this panic attack sets in where I just... All I can think about is, I'm going to fall out, she's going to fall out. We are literally over the lions and the giraffes and all these animals, and it's supposed to be so fun, but I am gripping, I'm sweating like crazy, I'm gripping the bar like crazy, and curling up my toes, and my eyes are so tightly shut. But I'm saying to her, oh, this is so nice. Isn't this beautiful? And she's saying, oh, yes, look, look. And I cannot open my eyes for the life of me. And when we get to the halfway point, I call out to the person who's there. Okay, we're getting off. We're getting off. And they say, no, stop, stop. And they're waving their arms. You can't. Nobody can get off here. It's impossible. And I said, we have to get off. It's an emergency. And so this poor teenager, you know, who's working, says, okay. And they stop the whole thing, and we get off, and Mavis looks at me and says, what's happening? I said, look how beautiful it is. We need to appreciate this view. It's so beautiful. I need to just stop and really look around. And she says, okay.
7: As you might imagine, our guest this week, Zoe Francesca, had an overwhelming fear of heights. Riding sky trams was not her idea of fun, especially not with her clients. Zoe is an end-of-life doula. You know how traditional doulas guide women through the birth process? End-of-life doulas actually do the very hard work of guiding people through their deaths. Zoe's our happiness guinea pig today. On each episode of our show, we have a happiness guinea pig try a research-tested practice to bring more feelings of joy and connection into their life. And for her practice, she chose to do something that went right to the hard stuff in her life. She chose a practice designed to help her overcome her fears, like the fear of heights. Zoe, thanks for joining us on The Science of Happiness.
6: I'm so glad to be here. Thank you, Decker.
7: I had never heard of an end-of-life doula. What is it? What do you do?
6: An end-of-life doula supplements the work of hospice.
7: Uh-huh.
6: We come in, hopefully months before the person is actively dying, get to know them a little bit, find out what are their fears, what are their obstacles, what are they concerned about, worried about, and we try to address those one by one over time.
7: Our associate producer, Annie Berman, joined you on a visit to one of your clients who is struggling with dementia.
8: I don't know whether he's pulling a fast one on me or I'm really being fed facts.
9: No, it's true. It's true. It's just hard to keep, you know, when you get to a certain point in life, I think it's hard to keep all the facts straight. And maybe it's not that important anymore, you know?
8: Well, I guess it's not that important anymore.
9: You remember the essential things that make you you. They're never going to go away.
8: I have a pretty happy memory of life. My life was not a tragedy.
9: You know, some people are like that, and I think you're fortunate.
8: You think I'm fortunate?
9: I do. I do.
8: Oh, I hope so.
6: There's a saying that we die the way that we lived, and I see that that's true.
7: How so?
6: I see that people who haven't confronted their fears are afraid, and that people who have are less afraid.
7: Right.
6: I see that all the time.
7: Yeah.
6: A lot of people are afraid of pain, and a lot of people are afraid of not existing.
7: Yeah. Oh, that. That one always gets me late at night.
6: Yeah, I mean, confronting my own fear of death has been a big part of my life.
7: And did you start this incredible work with a pretty deep fear of dying?
6: Oh, or? Yes.
7: Really?
6: Oh, yes.
7: Oh, God.
6: Originally, yes. I was so afraid of death that I knew that I didn't want to get to the end of my life without having dealt with that.
7: So it's very fitting that as our happiness guinea pig, you decided to tackle your own fears with the overcoming of fear practice. You start by exposing yourself to the fear in small doses in a safe context, and then you do it again and again until that fear subsides. And then you challenge yourself to do it a bit more. And it's really important to remember this is really best suited for everyday fears and not things like PTSD or an anxiety disorder. What were the fears that you worked on?
6: Okay, so some of the fears I've worked on have been, fear of death, fear of heights, fear of public speaking, fear of sex, fear of cooking. I mean, really, there's so many.
7: You had a whole book of fears that you tackled with a single practice.
6: The way that you do it is you take it step by step. So, for example, with my fear of heights, you know, I know that people love being up high, and I've never understood it. I know it has something to do with a good view. But who needs a view? No, I actually do appreciate it more now, and I can do a lot more things that are high up than I could before. So, you know, at first you climb a flight of stairs that's within a structure, like inside a tower. And then, you know, I did this recently in Seattle. There was this park with a wonderful tower that had a viewing deck. So as I was climbing the stairs, I knew I was going up and there were windows, but I was safe inside the tower. Then when I got to the top, there was still a roof, but the windows were much bigger and I could get a lot closer to the edge. You know, so first you step back, then you take a step forward, see how that feels, breathe. And then after climbing that water tower, I went with my client to the Chabot Space and Science Observatory and stood on the deck and held onto the railing and looked down and looked up and looked at her, and she's relaxed and she's enjoying it.
7: Yeah.
6: So that helps me regulate my nervous system.
7: Yep.
6: And then you actually have to repeat this a few times. It's not enough to do it once. Going back to the same flight of stairs or the same observatory deck or the same sky tram, you know, do it multiple times if you can. It really makes a difference. It becomes sort of ho-hum, and you want to get to that point where it's ho-hum, no big deal, and you're not even, you know, you're maybe thinking about something else at that point while you're doing it, then you're golden.
7: Did you notice you're kind of feeling more comfortable and gaining a little confidence?
6: Yes.
7: Yeah.
6: And what a great feeling that was.
7: Yeah, I hear you. So were you ever bold enough to go back to that sky tram at the zoo? The one where you had that panic attack with your 9-year-old client?
6: Well, I have to tell you that they built a new sky tram that's enclosed.
7: Aha.
6: About a year later, I turned to Mavis again and said, Mavis, would you come with me on the new SkyTram?
7: Uh-huh.
6: And she said yes. And the way we did it is I asked another couple who was behind us in line to get in the tram with us.
7: Nice.
6: And as we were in the tram, I spoke to them and I said, you know, I have a real fear of heights, but I'm doing this because I'm missing out. I'm missing out on so much. And I just am so glad that you're in this tram car with me so that if I feel scared, I'll know that it's okay and you can help me. And I did that a few times. And then I finally was able to go with her alone.
7: Oh.
6: And there's a part of me that still wants to go in the old SkyTram again
7: just
6: and see if I could do it.
7: Right on. We know doing things that you fear with somebody else gives you a lot of social support and strength, and that reduces the fear. Has it changed how you feel about yourself? Have you become more self-confident, more bold or courageous in certain ways?
6: I have. I have gained a lot of self-confidence, I think, because when I'm afraid of something, I'm picturing something in my mind that's not actually real. So being afraid of death, for example, you know, I thought, oh, it's, you know, it's going to be so awful to see a person who's dying or dead and they're going to look so scary. You know, I was really afraid anytime I saw, you know, a dead animal, I would scream. Mm. And then I said to myself, what if I had to see a dead body? What would that be like for me? And I found out at my synagogue that there is something called the Burial Society. And what you do is you prepare bodies for burial. And I asked if I could join, and they said, of course, we need people. And I said, well, can I just observe? Can I watch? And they said, no, if you're going to come and do this the first time, you have to participate. And I have to say that I walked into that room just not knowing if I would faint or scream. But as soon as I was there, this feeling of grace and holiness came into the room and was just there the whole time, making it safe, making it possible, and my fear was gone.
7: Wow.
6: It is really important to take small steps, but you don't have to take them over the course of 1 month or even 1 year. Like, sometimes it will take years, and that's okay as long as you keep working on it.
7: It's so striking and even paradoxical. Like, you had this fear of dying, and now you're working with people who are dying.
6: Yep.
7: What has it done to you?
6: The main thing that it did for me was to give me, well, two things. One, a deep appreciation for everyday life that I just didn't have before. And the other thing is that it's really shown me that today is all we have.
7: Yeah.
6: We really don't know what's happening tomorrow, so let's make today the most meaningful that we can, whatever that means to us.
7: Yeah, that's incredible.
6: Happiness doesn't mean, and lack of fear don't mean that everything's good every day, all day. No, there's plenty of things that are hard and difficult and scary, but I guess I've learned to really embrace them and really not shy away from them, and that has increased my happiness.
7: Yeah, I hear you. Often when we encounter and try to transcend our fears, it's the first step that's so hard, you know, and we avoid the things we fear, you know, we can't think about it, we don't take constructive action. So how do you advise people to take that first step?
6: To take the first step, yeah. I think compassion is the key word.
7: Yeah.
6: To have that compassion and to try to be so compassionate towards yourself that you just open up your heart and say, I am so scared, I am so vulnerable, and I'm not sure if I'm ready. But as soon as I feel ready, I'm going to allow myself to give it a try, and I'm going to be so loving and so kind to myself for even contemplating that.
7: Yeah.
6: And I think that's the first step.
7: Yeah, I hear you. Well, Zoe Francesca, thanks for being on the show.
6: Thank you, Decker.
7: Zoe's stories tell us that we're not condemned to live according to our fears forever. We can transcend the way we respond to fear by creating new experiences, new memories. Researchers used to think of memories like PDF files on our computers. Click on it, read it, nothing about the file ever changes. But now we know that every time we retrieve a memory, it's more like opening a Word doc. You can put in new information, changing the content. If that's the case, maybe we can recondition people's brains to react less fearfully to something that they once found terrifying. David Johnson, who teaches behavioral science at York College in New York, did a study to find that out. He had participants stare at a computer that flashed blue squares randomly across the screen. But each time a square popped up, Johnson would give them an electric shock.
10: After a while, they start to fear the image that's paired with shocks, even before the shock appears, because they know that it means, a shock might be coming, right? And these are electric shocks. They're mild, they're annoying, they're not painful, but they don't feel great. And what we're measuring is changes in the sweat activity in their skin. So that's day one. They come back 24 hours later. In this session, they learn something new about the blue square. It doesn't predict shock anymore. How about that, right? No more need to be fearful of this thing. So we present that blue square repeatedly 20 times, and hopefully they don't fall asleep. It's pretty boring. But they come to learn that, hey, the blue square is not to be afraid of anymore, right? Yesterday I learned to fear it. Today I don't have to worry about it. And we're doing this while the memory's fragile. And then on the third day of the experiment, we have them come back, and we basically test to see if they're going to respond fearfully to that square now, right? Day one, they learn to fear it. Day two, they learn not to. What generally happens is that they just did not show a return of fear. If we're repeatedly exposed to the thing that caused us to be frightened and there's no bad outcome, then we can form a new memory. You know, and the new memory says, hey, this thing isn't something you should be frightened of. Or at least it's something that you maybe should be frightened of in this one context, but not in another context, right? What's really cool is that it's a distinct memory from the original fear memory, because it might be the case that we need to be afraid of something in one context and not in another. So it might be the case that we need both of these memories to exist in combination, right? To kind of modify our emotional responses to things in the world in a kind of dynamic way.
7: 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But as we mentioned earlier in the show, the overcoming of fear practice is really meant for everyday fears. 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I'm Dacher Keltner. 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
11: The really pink thing swallow a pen. He went to the doctor wasn't in. He went to the nurse said a curse on that was it. Really pink thing.

0: This is Ray, the source of all black knowledge, with another rumination to kind of hold you over while we're working on new episodes of the podcast. We are working on new episodes of the podcast, right?
1: Yes, we are.
0: Absolutely. And the only limitation in that is, funding? We're waiting to get some kind of...
1: Yeah, financial support makes it a whole lot easier to produce the episodes because it's so involved. I think it's hard to realize until you're on this side of things what goes into an episode. So funding is what makes the world go round, and funding is what makes episodes happen.
0: All right. So with that said, here's what I've been thinking about. And that's our whole life since we've been married has revolved around children. We've always had children in the house. There was a time when we had absolutely a full house, 6 kids, and 4 for the longest period of time in the house, growing up, making noise, busting holes in the walls, having to be calmed down. And it's like, it's that sound now that the last two, the twins, both 18 years old, they were off to college. And I don't have mixed feelings. I really don't feel, I'm not happy about the seeing them leave. I don't know. In some ways, I kind of imagine some level of relief, but from doing all the running around stuff. But I don't know. It's hard to imagine what the house is going to be like without them being here. You know, I like the title, Daddy, and I like hearing it. I like hearing. I know a lot of things I like to do over.
1: I think for us though, empty nesting is different. Because you had 2 kids when we got married. We have never not had kids. We don't know what it is to exist with each other without kids being a factor. So whereas traditional couples, like they get married, they have a period, like they have before kids, and then after kids. We never had a before kids. So this is all so new and crazy for us because we don't know how to exist without children being part of the daily equation.
0: I guess I have a lot of thoughts about time I wish I would have spent more of. You know, you just can't think about those things in the moment, but I think about it a lot now.
1: I mean, all of us have that if I could do it over. I don't think there's anybody who has launched a child who said, I did everything exactly how I wished I would have done it. If that person exists, I want to meet them. But like, that's just not how it goes. But I think you have to look back and go, okay, did I do the best I could with the resources I had and the knowledge I had at the time? And how did it turn out? Because sure, we made lots of mistakes, but our kids still turned out pretty good in spite of us. And I think that is the final measuring tape.
0: Yeah, I can get that, but I just, you know, just raw emotionally, I miss them. I miss the idea of missing them.
1: I think the hard part is that launching your last child is a definitive marker of aging. Like there's an awareness of age and life progression that happens that you can no longer ignore. When you're in the thick of things and you still got young kids in the house and you're running around in circles, no matter what that calendar says, no matter what your age is, there is still some remnant of feeling youthful because you have young children. When all of your children are adults, you can't deny the fact that you are getting older and moving into a different stage of life.
0: There's that. And when I was a kid, for the most part, most of the time growing up, I was alone as the only kid in the house. My sisters had long since grown up, or we weren't living together and they wanted a house. And I always imagined, you know, how wonderful it would be to have a lot of siblings in the house, to have instant playmates. I don't know.
1: Well, dang, what am I, Chap Liver? Like, they ain't moving out and leaving you in the house all by yourself. I'm still going to be here. You aren't going to be by yourself. That's crazy.
0: Yeah, there's that.
1: Oh, there's that. That's what I get. Oh, yeah, I am stuck with this woman in the house. Okay. That might, you might live to regret that because you got a lot of years to spend in this house with just me.
0: We could have had some more kids.
1: You couldn't have had more with me, so I don't know how that was going to work out either.
0: Science.
1: Uh-huh. And how does that science work when you have another child but your wife isn't involved?
0: I ain't talking about that's not science.
1: That's what you said.
0: That's not science. That's not what
1: I'm nah, talking man, about. I ain't trying to be 532 going to a high school graduation.
0: Jesus.
1: What did Jesus got to do with anything? What Jesus got to do with being old and having kids?
0: Miracles.
1: Uh-huh.
0: Blessings.
1: Uh-huh.
0: You know, glorification.
1: Uh-huh.
0: You know, spirit for the world.
1: Oh, you just talking crazy now. Because I told you, I ain't trying to be looking like somebody's great-grandma up at high school graduation talking about that's my child. No, that ain't going to happen.
0: I've already been through that, though.
1: Okay, well, then if you've had that experience, you can move on. I'm not trying to have it.
0: Yeah, people think the twins are, I'm their grandfather.
1: Well, see, you've had that experience, so you understand what I'm trying to avoid. I want to be youthful with adult children. I want to hang out with my children, and people go, is that your sister? And not be like, is that your grandma?
0: I appreciate the fact that they're only children for a little bit of time, and they're going to be adults for many, many, many decades, you hope, you pray for. And that relationship as adults is probably, that's the one that you're going to have the most time with.
1: But, and people never tell you how much fun adult children are. Having adult children is a whole nother ball game. But good gracious, you have raised somebody who understands all of your crazy and likes you anyway. That is the perfect situation. Like, they have watched you grow up just like you watched them grow up. And now they're adults alongside you, and you really, like, they know all the inside jokes. They know you well. Like, I have so much fun with them as adults.
0: Well, I'm going to miss the babies, you know.
1: Well, you can linger on to that missing them and have all the nostalgia. I'm going to enjoy the adults.
0: Jesus.
1: Yes. Jesus, but I will still enjoy the adult.
0: All right, so now I know how you feel. Well, thank you very much.
1: You're welcome, and no, there are no more babies coming in this house.
0: Jesus.
1: Jesus can come every Christmas. That's the only baby coming in this house is baby Jesus on Christmas.
0: Bye, you.
2: This is Bird Note. As a kid, artist David Shepherd would sketch all the flora and fauna he saw. His true love was for plants. But when he moved to Hawaii to study botany, he realized
3: Hawaii is special because its main character is birds. Birds were the dominant species in terms of animal life. And so all the plants really co-evolved with the birds. You can see that in just how specific the beaks of different species are to the shapes of the flowers here. And so that became part of my art.
2: David now designs aloha shirts featuring the native plants and wildlife of Hawaii. One design features the i'iwi, a Hawaiian honey creeper.
3: So the i'iwi birds dart from flower to flower to flower very quickly. Well, the Hawaiians saw this and they thought of the metaphor that it was like procreation, the metaphor for the health of the forest, because only in its procreation can it exist.
2: Then, hidden among the trees, David has drawn kahuli, or native land snails.
3: Their existence in the forest is special because if they were around, it was said that the forest would sing. And songs are also a very important element of Hawaiian culture because it's how things are passed on from generation to generation. It's how you communicate what the world is. So these snails are singing, right? And then you have the birds that are a symbolic of procreation. And so the combination is that this is Hawaii. This is the perpetuation of it.
2: See pictures of David's designs at our website, birdnote.org. I'm Mark Bramhill.
4: My mother taught me who I am. Trapped under the low notes of midweek blues, whose song ended with the layoff. Mom still managed to etch a sketch smile between freshly dried cheeks so that tears and less toys wouldn't ruin Christmas. I was 4. Returned home from school that day carrying a smile so wide each end was strapped to his shoulder. skipping to the sounds of size too big boots flopping on our one-room apartment floor, singing a brand new homegrown song. I'm a peach, I'm a peach, I'm a peach. Hey, Mom, I'm a peach. Waiting for a warm, prideful grin, or at least that indifferent nod parents give when they really don't give a damn. Instead, her earth-colored hand grabbed my arm, squeezing blood to fingertips, and said, "Boy, you are not a peach." I explained between sobs that Sean said he's chocolate and Daniel called vanilla, and they told me I'm too light to be caramel, so they said that I could be a peach. She just stared deep into Cumulus' eyes, told me she never wanted to hear that again. I didn't understand why it made her so mad, thought she just didn't like peaches. Maybe if I said banana or kiwi, she'd hug me, be proud of me. I couldn't understand the struggles of having loved a white man. Society's black sheep shepherd, shearing blind passion from my father's cotton ball hide. I wasn't there when family called him cracker, reduced love they shared to a snack food. I wasn't there for public stares when my father's fingers wrapped around hers turned stomachs like the squishy golden goop painted across lunch tables. My mother taught me who I am. A mix of soulful lips and squinty-eyed smiles, defined by more than hybrid skin, syrupy mush crammed into a can of society's perception, an afternoon snack feeding ridicule. My mother covered my ears to children's too loud snickers of how his parents don't match like soulful lips and squinty eyes. My mother built pride under the sounds of midweek blues so that her color pains wouldn't become my own.
5: One morning I heard the people on the news talking about a football game that they called the Super Bowl that had been played the day before. I called my friend Julian and asked him if he'd watched it, and he said he had. When I asked him what happened, I was not surprised to hear him say that he fell asleep. This is good. What else is television for? I'm Robert Skoglund in Tents Harbor, Maine.

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3: In the year 2000, through vocational rehabilitation and the workers' compensation system, I was studying to be a court interpreter. I signed up to volunteer with the Lawyers Committee for Civil Rights in San Francisco. They emailed me about a Guatemalan woman seeking political asylum who had been severely abused by her husband and was seeking a pro bono attorney and interpreter. I said I would do it. Over several months, I would meet with Sandra Sandoval and Jill McInerney, the lawyer, in my Oakland art studio or in the city at the Lawyers Committee offices. Sandra's story was harrowing, and I started bringing a stack of clean bandanas to our meetings for when we cried. For years, I have wanted to tell her story. It is disturbing and sad, but also inspiring. Sandra has tremendous faith in God. She thanked God for helping her win her asylum case, but I said it was me and Jill who helped her.
4: A little ways from where the bus left us off, we passed some fields where they were plowing the earth. Soon we arrived at a fence where there were some dead trees and a horse, and I got scared. The man who had offered to help me cross the river said, "Don't be scared, it's just a horse. Just go through this fence," and he lifted up the barbed wire, and I went under it. Below that was the river. He began to inflate an inner tube, told me to leave my clothes on and to put my other things in a black plastic garbage bag. We got in the water, little by little, because it was very cold. He began to swim with one arm, pushing me with the other. When one arm got tired, he would switch, and that's how we crossed. That river is really wide. On the surface, it looks flat, but underwater, the current is turbulent.
5: Por arriba se ve manso, pero por debajo va la corriente bien tormentosa.
4: You get in on one side and get out like 2 kilometers downstream. In the middle of the river, my heart was suddenly filled with a sense of peace, as though something was saying, "Keep going. Don't look back. Keep going." I think if I didn't have faith, the whole world would come crashing down on me,

0: mi ex esposo, que me maltrataba física y psicológicamente.
1: I left Guatemala because I was abused by my husband, physically and psychologically. His behavior was aggressive towards me. I think the reason he was violent was because of the training he received. He attained the rank of caibil. In their survival training, all of them were made to eat dog meat and drink blood of chickens. I was fleeing from a horrible situation, from torture. The abuse started slowly and then got worse. My husband was aggressive towards me and the children, too. He would call me disgusting bitch and say that I was worthless. He'd say, look in the mirror. Today you look pretty, but tomorrow you'll look horrible and no one is going to love you. One time he grabbed me and he hung me with two, in Guatemala we call them cinchos, belts for your pants. He tried to kill me. He hung me from a beam in one of the rooms of our house. He had the belts really tight. When he left me alone, I was able to free one hand, then the other. I unbolted the door and ran away. Other times he would grab me by the hair, throw me on the floor, and put his knees on my shoulders. One of those times he put a knife to my throat. I was eating a piece of bread when he attacked me. I asked God for help in that moment, and I was saved by God's love.
2: Pero la mano poderosa de Dios me ayudó. Yo le pedí a Dios en ese momento.

0: I couldn't speak to anyone in my family, nor to strangers. I was alone, isolated in the house, and I couldn't go out. He always said I was garbage, worthless, good for nothing. When I had jobs in Guatemala, he would stalk me. I worked once in a cookie factory. He would wait for me at the entrance. My coworkers were also afraid of him. I sought help in the United States, and thank God I received it. In Guatemala, I tried to get help, but in my country, men are protected. Even if they are hurting someone, no one cares. My relatives knew about the abuse, but they couldn't get involved. I asked the police for help many times, but didn't receive it. Since my husband was in the special forces of the military, they were afraid of him too. He threatened the police also. I would go make a complaint, and they would ignore me.
1: Yo solo traje tres vestidos.
0: I left San Jose Pinula with three dresses, a pair of shoes, and a sweater in a plastic bag. I was nostalgic and wanted to go back, but knew I couldn't. I went to the bus station, rode two buses to Guatemala City. I had a map that showed me the places I would pass through. I got to the Mexican border. Before leaving, I ate some bananas. I just had coffee and bread as I traveled. Later, I met two women. They gave me oranges. When I got on the first Mexican bus, it was about 6 in the evening. I was sitting in the middle of the bus when I saw a woman outside. She had long, curly hair. We call it pelo colocha. She was light-skinned, with rosy cheeks, and she was waving goodbye. I thought she was waving to someone else, someone behind me, so I turned around. There was no one there. She kept waving goodbye, goodbye. Tears were streaming down her cheeks. There was no one behind me. I felt like this was a sign telling me, keep going, keep going.

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1: For 5 days I traveled through Veracruz, Poza Rica, Tampico to Reynosa, Reynosa to Tamaulipas. I was afraid to speak to anyone because they might know I was not from there. In a bus station, when two girls offered me some of their food, I said no. I couldn't tell them that I didn't like spicy food. They offered me a soda, and I said yes. That's how it started. By coincidence, we got on the same bus. We arrived at Reynosa, Matamoros at night. It was raining and cold. On the bus, I told them I was going to see a relative. I didn't want to tell them the truth because I had been told to watch out for Mexican immigration. They said, you aren't going to see your relative. You're going to stay with us. I stayed with them for 2 weeks. I told them I was from Guatemala. They said they had suspected that. They helped me find someone who could take me across the border.

0: un día oí en la radio que iba a pasar esa ley. Entonces, haré el número de teléfono.
1: One day when I was already living in San Leandro, I heard on the radio that domestic violence would soon be considered grounds for asylum. I called the number that was announced on the radio. 2 weeks later, I had an attorney. I told her my story from beginning to end. That was very difficult. I sought asylum. It was a huge effort. Thank God I received it. My attorney and my interpreter fought resolutely for me. First I got my work permit, then my legal residency. After 5 years, I applied for citizenship. I struggled to study all the questions and thank God I passed. Now I'm a citizen of this country. I voted in the last election.
0: Sí, voté. Allá Dios y su conciencia de él, lo que él, el daño grandísimo que le hizo a sus hijos y a mí también.
1: My ex-husband has died now. I'm not happy about anyone dying, but in heaven, God and his conscience will instruct him about the tremendous harm he has done to the children and to me.
0: Me siento orgullosa y feliz. Men
1: and women both suffer from domestic violence. Sometimes because they feel ashamed, they keep quiet. Violence isn't just about hitting, it's also psychological. That's not okay because we are all human beings. Many times women are beaten repeatedly, but they say, I love him, I love him. They are hurting themselves and their kids too. I work now. I feel good, peaceful, safe. There have to be some good things in life. I have a good life. I've helped my kids, and I feel proud and happy to have fought for things without needing to have a man by my side.
0: Uno piensa ver a Dios en que ande en el aire o que ande no.
1: Many people think they are going to see God in the air or something like that. I have seen him in these people, men and women, who have helped me along the way.

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1: 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Snakes.
2: Naja Naja, the Indian cobra. South American rattlesnake, Crotalus trificus. Bitis gabonica, the galloon viper. Celaturnus crutlandi, the bird snake. Northern copperhead, Acistodon contortrix.
3: Buffalo rattle, and garter, and black, and cobra.
4: The one with a little red, a coral snake, which somewhere I saw, and it was very, and an adda, something adda.
5: Is a boa constrictor a snake?
6: Water snake, garden snake, copperhead, rattlehead.
5: Moccasin heads.
7: A couple vipers.
8: Or a coach whip, which is cognate to the black razor.
6: How many more are there?
4: Oh, well, there are lots of them. I mean, they're cobras.
5: That's about it.
9: The snake and man are the most ancient pair that have appeared together in archaeological history, if you care, if that matters to you. There's a lot of atavistic fear about snakes and worship of snakes. The snake is certainly a totem animal, a very, very important animal to people psychologically. The Greeks, of course, considered that the snake was the household god, and of course the snake really represents healing.
5: So why are you so scared of them?
9: They have too much power. Too much magic.
10: According to my science teacher, everybody's instinctively scared of snakes because when we were back, way back, when we were monkeys, we were supposedly non-nocturnal animals. When a snake came creeping up on us in the dark, we couldn't hear it, we couldn't smell it. It must have been terrifying to suddenly look and see this big, great, huge snake about looking down its throat. So almost everybody's instinctively afraid of snakes.
8: He sent me a rattlesnake's head. I couldn't have been more than 9, maybe, when this happened. A rattlesnake's head with a mouth open, shellacked and cut off here. And I can remember my father saying, don't play with the fangs, you know, because there could be some dried venom in there. Gee, then I used to stare at that, and I just wish I had a snake. It was something that wasn't a garter snake or a water snake. There were so few in New Jersey. I wanted, in sixth grade, we used to catch decayed snakes, which is a... You know what they are? Yeah. And garter snakes. We put them on our heads, my best friend and I. And then we would see girls, which is all we really wanted to, you know, have to do with, not really snakes. We'd take our hats off, and they would scream. But they would remember us, you know?
11: Ugly snake. She is alive. She'll talk to you. She'll smile at you. She has the body of an ugly snake and the head of a lovely young girl alive.
5: Have they given you any reason to believe that they have personalities?
4: No, dear. I've never seen any personality in a snake, but I've never gotten near enough.
5: In their eyes, do you see any?
4: Oh, look, they've looked in their eyes and said no. I wouldn't dream of doing it, and I've never touched one.
5: Have you seen any around this place? And if so, how would you react, say, if you were walking in the path in the woods there?
4: Well, I've never seen one around here. We don't have them around here. We live in a nice part of town. We don't have snakes. We have deer, and we have red squirrels and gray squirrels, and we have geese and all kinds of nice things, but we do not have snakes.
5: A few years ago, I had a wonderful experience letting a very large snake sort of glide along my shoulders and wrap me up, and its little face was next to my face, its little tongue was wiggling at me, you know, and I had the feeling that when he was encircling me with his body, he was actually massaging my muscles, you know, and being very kind to me, so I don't have any trouble with snakes. Have you ever held a snake in your hands?
3: Good God, no. Why would I?
10: I love the way they feel. I used to think when I was small that snakes were slimy. I don't know why. I think somebody had told me that snakes were slimy, and they're shiny. So maybe from a little distance off they look slimy, but they're not at all. They're beautifully dry and clean.
2: I really just like the feel of them, and I really just can't say why I love them, you know. But I just do.
10: They're so strong, and the way they move is so liquid and beautiful. I love the way snakes move.
12: It's that down on the ground.
7: that moving in that weird manner, there's something shifty and creepy about it, something being down below my feet level. And it just doesn't seem, it doesn't seem right. I don't like it at all. I mean, it's like it can get up or get in funny ways. You know, like you can get up on a higher level and something can't get you. A snake has, it looks like it's going to go right up the wall.
5: What would you say is the prettiest snake you can think of?
3: There are no pretty snakes.
12: Hognose snakes from Hampstead, Long Island are really pretty.
13: Well, none of them are really pretty.
2: Of all the snakes, the king and milk snake, you know, they have the widest, you know, range of different colors and patterns. They're really pretty.
13: No, I couldn't consider them pretty, no matter what the design was.
14: I see snakes more as an art form.
7: It's very hard for me to believe that any animal could be ugly, like any color could be ugly. It doesn't seem possible. But snakes as a form doesn't seem attractive to me. First of all, it doesn't balance out. It's overly elongated. You don't have any kind of variation. I think the dimension, the idea that this creepy thing that can lift itself up sometimes 2 to 3 feet

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1: My witness, you don't see it. It's just a shiver, and all that has happened. It takes my breath away, you know?
2: They have such a bizarre way of eating. Since they don't have any hands, they can't grab their food that way. So they have to subdue the prey and swallow it in one piece, which is a phenomenal thing to watch, really.
3: What do you feed them?
4: I feed him dead mice. I buy the mice in stores usually, and I kill them. I use the bricks over there and just slam them against the bricks.
2: Mice and rats consume a third of the world's grain every year. So the farmer who goes around killing all his snakes is just cutting his own throat.
3: Have you seen that here in the garden?
5: Oh, of course. Often they're lurking around under my plants and flowers, waiting for me.
3: And what do you do when you see them?
5: Either run or hit it with a rake. If I have a weapon, I chase it. If not, I leave. Whenever I can sneak up behind one, I kill it. Happily.
6: Someone in the house said, why don't you pour hot water on him? And I said, what good would that do? They're cold-blooded. They wouldn't know what... I don't know what they'd do. I knew that it wouldn't do any good to put raid on a 6-foot snake.
7: No, I don't think so. I remember playing golf with my father once, and a gentleman in our party clubbed one in half. He saw it creeping across the 15th tee, and he just took his 9-iron and split the thing in half.
8: Back when I was a boy, it was just an everyday thing for me, and I'd go along a creek, and I don't know, I may have killed as high as 25 or 30 in a day's time. I don't really know.
9: 30 what?
8: Snakes.

Yeah, it's very hard to describe exactly what one does feel about a snake. One feels that it's completely unpredictable. They're so detached, so autonomous. I don't know that you feel that they're necessarily out to get you, but there's something about them that's going to really find out what's wrong with you. They're going to find out something about you that you'd just as soon not have.

0: Animals and Other Stories is produced by Jay Allison with Christina Egloff. Funding provided by the National Endowment for the Arts, the New York State Council on the Arts, and the Satellite Program Development Fund.
1: This is Bird Note. As a kid, artist David Shepherd would sketch all the flora and fauna he saw. His true love was for plants. But when he moved to Hawaii to study botany, he realized
2: Hawaii is special because its main character is birds. Birds were the dominant species in terms of animal life. And so all the plants really co-evolved with the birds. You can see that in just how specific the beaks of different species are to the shapes of the flowers here. And so that became part of my art.
1: David now designs aloha shirts featuring the native plants and wildlife of Hawaii. One design features the i'iwi, a Hawaiian honey creeper.
2: So the i'iwi birds dart from flower to flower to flower very quickly. Well, the Hawaiians saw this and they thought of the metaphor.

0: metaphor that it was like procreation. The metaphor for the health of the forest. Because only in its procreation can it exist.
1: Then, hidden among the trees, David has drawn kahuli, or native land snails.
0: Their existence in the forest is special because if they were around, it was said that the forest would sing. And songs are also a very important element of Hawaiian culture because it's how things are passed on from generation to generation. It's how you communicate what the world is. So these snails are singing, right? And then you have the birds that are a symbolic of procreation. And so the combination is that this is Hawaii. This is the perpetuation of it.
1: See pictures of David's designs at our website, birdnote.org. I'm Mark Bramhill.
2: Standing at his desk, Frank flips through a notebook, looking for a photo. His studio is above a barn where he stores some of his vintage car collection. Around us are easels and paintings. Frank's full name is Frank Chike Anigbo. He's Nigerian. He calls himself a painter, but he spends just as much time writing. For the past 3 years, Frank has spent many mornings on a manuscript. He has over 300 pages, and there's no end in sight. And it all started with this woman.
3: That's Sherry. That's Sherry.
4: Do you feel anything in particular when you look at this photo of Sherry?
3: Yeah, a bit of sadness.
2: To understand Frank's sadness, you have to go back to 2007, when he and Sherry met. He was painting a series of portraits about the homeless. He came up with the idea in 1999.
3: I figured if I could paint a homeless person so incredibly beautifully, to the point where you walk into a gallery, you see that, and it breaks down all your preconceptions, then I would have succeeded. I told myself that I already knew that. I just had to make other people believe it.
2: Frank was in the section of Los Angeles known as Skid Row when he met Sherry. She was hard to miss.
3: She was wild. She was strong. She was this little woman. She was 48 years old, but had the strength of a 25-year-old. She swore like a drunken sailor.
2: She'd had a rough life, Frank says. Drugs, physical violence, a stint in prison. But she was outgoing, and they became friends. Such good friends, he says, that when Sherry disappeared from Los Angeles, he spent the next 5 years tracking her down. In 2012, he found her in North Carolina. Frank visited her, and they texted or talked on the phone often. But according to Frank, something was off about their friendship. He says he didn't treat her the way he treated his other friends. When he and his wife found out they were expecting a child, for example, they didn't tell Sherry.
3: Would I have trusted her, knowing her history? All my other friends. Yeah. Sherry, I don't know.
2: And away from Skid Row, Sherry seemed lonely, needy.
3: If I didn't call on any day, she'd get upset and send me text messages like, you don't care.
2: Eventually, Frank's misgivings about their friendship reached a tipping point. He confronted Sherry, and he says he wasn't kind about it. But before he could make amends...
3: I just got a text message, a friend of hers, saying, oh, sorry to inform you, but Sherry passed away.
2: That was 3 years ago, and the way he treated Sherry has haunted Frank ever since.
3: How much equality did I give our friendship when I compare the friendships that I have with other people who were never in her situation? I allowed myself, or at least I thought I allowed myself, to see Sherry as my equal. But at the end of the day, was she?
2: These are the questions that changed the direction of Frank's art.
3: After the situation with Sherry, I really couldn't bear to face Skid Row. Sherry was an event that destroyed some of my belief and what I thought was my intent with the whole Skid Row series. When it came to that woman, she put a question in my head. Are you a good person? I mean, she didn't say it, but that's how I feel.
4: So then what I'm hearing is your intent in going to Skid Row is to break down this barrier, but at the end of the day, you question whether there were still barriers?
3: At the end of the day, I question whether I myself was able to break down that barrier. I went to Skid Row believing that that barrier didn't exist for me. After Sherry, I really wonder.
2: Frank hasn't painted or shown his homeless series since Sherry's death. Dozens of paintings sit in his studio and in storage, all of them unseen. He still paints, but only portraits of his wife. And when he's not painting, he's writing.
3: My writing now is really focused on trying to figure out what happened. And trying to maybe purge myself of some of the guilt. of not being able to consider where she came from. But I guess what I'm hoping to get out of it is to answer a fundamental question that comes up again and again and again. Are you a good person?
2: Frank spends his writing time in the middle of the night, what he calls his mornings, trying to answer that question. He doesn't know when the project will be over. He doesn't know if he'll ever share it with the world. All he can say is that he will write until he's at peace. In Barnstable, Massachusetts, I'm Elizabeth Nakano.
5: This is PRX Remix.

0: Ignition sequence start.
1: Five. Everything.
2: Three. Everything.
1: Sounds.
2: Sounds.
3: This is Everything Sounds.
4: I'm Craig Shank.
5: I'm George Drake Jr., and this is Everything Sounds.
4: The Galapagos tortoise. You've probably seen these guys on TV or in books. They're huge. They weigh about 500 pounds, and they live for a really long time, some about 150 years. However, the Galapagos tortoise is one of the faces of animal extinction. Over the centuries, it's estimated that 100,000 of them have been killed for food, their shells, and what's known as turtle oil. There's no way to know how many there are left exactly, but it's estimated that 15,000 remain in the entire world. Now, sorry if I'm bringing you down. It's actually related to a fun story, I promise.
5: Craig Bummer Shank.
4: Well, you know, my parents had a sick sense of humor.
5: The London Zoo has five of these tortoises, one male and four female. The ladies are Dolores, Dolly, Priscilla, and Polly. And the lonesome guy? He's named Dirk. Seeing that the numbers of these tortoises are dwindling, the London Zoo teamed up with Richard Clayderman, who's a French pianist, to see if they could help resolve the issue while at the same time raising awareness about the shrinking population. So, around Valentine's Day, they attempted to make some magic happen. And by magic, I mean they tried to ignite some magic between Dirk and his special lady friends. At 7 years old, you may think that Dirk would have a little trouble with, you know, doing his thing, but again, at 7 years old, Dirk is still pretty young.
4: Right, Dirk's probably got about, what, 75, 80 years left?
5: Yeah, he's still got it going on.
4: Not bad. Anyway, Richard played the piano for the whole day. Dolores, Dolly, Priscilla, Polly, and Dirk, in their environment, were observed to see if music would encourage Dirk to, you know, get frisky, but unfortunately, nothing swayed him.
5: And that's what we'll be talking about today.
4: Wait. Really?
5: What?
4: Talking about the tortoises doing the
5: Ooh, good point.
4: Okay.
5: No, we're not. We're talking about music. So we'll be talking about the calming or relaxing effects that music can have on us as humans, not as tortoises.
4: Okay, that's better. There's a song that scientists warn people not to listen to while they're driving because it actually might make them relax too much.
6: The song is called Weightless, and it was commissioned by Radox, which is a UK bath gel brand, to accompany their products.
5: This is Max Owens. He's a producer I met when we got our masters in radio together in England. He's going to help us out today in breaking the song down and figuring out what exactly makes it so relaxing.
6: And for that, I travel to Roehampton University in southwest London to talk to this woman.
7: My name's Liz Cooper, and I am a principal of the British Academy of Sound Therapy and Soundworks.
6: There were actually four major players when creating Weightless. There was Radox, who commissioned the song, Liz and the British Academy of Sound Therapy, who helped craft the song, a band called Marconi Union, who wrote and performed the song, and My Lab International, who tested the song to see its effects.
4: Okay, so Radox commissioned this thing. They make, what, soap or bath gels? It seems kind of weird for a bath company to spend money on something like this.
6: Actually, I wanted the same thing, but it turns out to make a little bit more sense than you'd think. Radox figured that they had an upper hand being a bath gel brand as opposed to an actual spa. And since people weren't frequenting spas as often as they used to, their idea was to bring the spa straight into people's homes.
7: So the idea was to, in a cash-strapped sort of recession society, you know, not everybody can afford to go to the spa. So how can you do that at home? So, you know, you get your bubbles and you get in your bath and you put your candles on and you listen to Weightless and that's going to allow you to drift into another realm.
6: So one day Radox contacted Liz, wondering if she'd like to be part of a project. It was a pretty simple request.
7: Well, my brief was to create the most relaxing track ever. That's basically what they asked me to do.
6: Radox had done their research, and based upon the work that Liz and her team had done in the past, they knew Liz was going to be a good fit.
7: And they wanted somebody who was able to actually be, as a professional sound worker, if you like, to be able to put sonic vitamins, as I call them, into a piece of music.
5: Sonic vitamins? What are those?
6: They're specific parts of a song that lend themselves to helping someone relax. For instance, one thing in the piece is what Liz defined as an octave that helps promote safety.
5: Wait, an octave that helps promote safety? Is that a real thing?
6: Oh, yeah. But in the song, it kind of sounds more like a drone.
7: So it was the idea was almost holding that person in that octave sound, in the middle of that octave sound, and taking them on this kind of sonic journey, this soundscape that just kind of drifts through.
6: There's also a perfect fifth. You guys know what that is, right?
5: No, I do not.
4: All right, I'm pretty sure I do. Correct me if I'm wrong. It's an interval between notes. If you're at the piano working in the C major scale, which is only the white keys, you hold down the first note in that scale, C. Then you hold down G, which is the fifth note in that major scale. And when you play them together, you get the perfect fifth.
6: Exactly. And the same works for D major, F major, G major, and so on.
7: There's a perfect fifth in there as well, which has been as known to be very almost at the antidepressant. It's the Prozac of the music world. So that was going through the piece.
6: Now, there's one thing that everyone associates with relaxation and meditation that Marconi Union kind of put their own spin on.
7: Very similar to like a very deep Om sound, like the Tibetan monks would chant somewhere in the mountains. And Marconi Union brought this very whirring kind of sound which comes in, which is quite soporific.
5: All right, let's line up our ducks. We have the safety octave, the perfect fifth, and the chanting monks. Are there any other sonic vitamins, or is that it?
6: Well, there's one more, and it's probably the most important one.
5: Huh.
6: Any ideas?
4: I thought we covered all the bases. What do you think?
5: I can't think of anything else that would fit.
6: I'll give you a hint.
5: What, a heartbeat?
6: Yep.
5: There's a heartbeat in the song?
6: Well, no, it's a drum, but it's throughout the whole song. And it begins at 60 beats per minute, which is the average person's resting heart rate.
4: So the drum is mimicking the heart rate of someone who's listening to it?
6: You're on the right track, but it goes even further.
7: We know, for example, that using the principle of entrainment, that we can relax and slow a person's heart rate down.
5: Entrainment? What is that?
6: Entrainment is a kind of strange thing to explain, but just know it's literally everywhere around you.
7: It's a universal law of physics. So, for example, the tides entrain to the moons, gravitational pull, clocks, pendulum clocks will eventually entrain to each other and swing at very similar rates. So it's a well-known force, if you like. And so what happens is brain waves, heart rate, breathing, blood pressure will, and even in studies are now showing that the limbic systems of the brain, when two or more people get together, will entrain to each other. So there's this kind of brainwave sync that goes on.
6: So during the song, it actually slows from 60 beats per minute down to 50 per minute. And then back up again to 60.
7: So it's kind of lulling that person into a very deep state and then bringing them back at the end.
6: So now we have all of the parts of the song. It's about 8 minutes and 10 seconds long, and my lab, the people who did the study on it, mentioned, Craig, I think you said this earlier, they warn that if you're driving, you shouldn't listen to it. I listened to it on the bus on my way to meet Liz, and I almost fell asleep.
5: That's actually a good thing to bring up, Max. We should actually point that out. There's a reason we haven't played it yet. Just in case you are driving, we don't want you to crash and have it be our fault.
4: We'll play the first 15 to 20 seconds of the song so you know what it's about, but we'll chime in every now and then just to make sure you're still awake.
6: Make sure you're not sleeping.
4: Try to stay awake. Don't close your eyes.
5: Don't even think about putting your head down. Don't even try.

0: And okay, that's plenty. So we've established why the song was made, what it sounds like, and what all of the sonic vitamins are. I'm wondering how it tested against other relaxing activities. So Max, what exactly was it put up against?
1: Well, they put it up against 16 other songs, but also taking a walk and drinking a cup of tea, obviously, because we're in Britain, and getting a massage.
2: Okay, before you tell us anything else, I'm going to cast my vote, and I'm going to say that it was more relaxing than all of the other songs, because, you know, why else would they make it? And then in order from least to most relaxing, I think a walk, and then tea, then the song, followed by the massage. Craig, what do you think?
0: I think you're mostly right, but I'd put the tea at the very end. I mean, it's hot, sometimes you burn your mouth on it, and personally, I don't like tea that much, so that's my least relaxing.
2: Well, that's just bad testing, that's why you're not a scientist.
0: Well, okay, yeah, I'm biased, but I'd rather just drink water or juice.
1: I mean, you guys can continue to argue about this if you like, or I could just tell you the results.
2: No, yeah, that works too.
0: All right, go ahead.
1: Okay, well, you guys were kind of right. Weightless was more relaxing than all the other songs.
0: So out of curiosity, what songs were second and third, and which one was dead last?
1: Well, second and third were both tied, actually. So second was Electra by Airstream.
0: Okay, yeah, that one's pretty relaxing.
2: Yeah.
1: Followed by Coldplay's Strawberry Swing.
2: Yeah, okay, I can see that being third.
1: Second to last was Mozart's Canzonetta Solaria.
2: Or, as many know it, that's actually the song from Shawshank Redemption.
0: Oh, yeah, that one.
1: Mm-hmm. And last place by a huge margin was Katie Melua's 9 Million Bicycles. There are 9 million bicycles
0: in Beijing. That's a fact. Ew, that's not relaxing at all.
2: Oh, you are correct.
1: Yeah, it's a bit of a sore thumb. But overall, Weightless was 11% more relaxing than any of the other songs.
0: 11% is pretty good.
1: Yeah, it's not bad. And actually, the music performed better than all of the other options.
0: So, better than everything else, nothing beat it.
1: Nope, it was the best.
2: Okay, so if the songs performed at the top of the list, where did everything else fall into place then?
1: Well, to start off with, Weightless was more relaxing than a nice warm cup of tea.
2: Yeah, I kind of saw that one coming.
0: I knew it.
1: Yeah, well, the tea caused a 16% decrease in stress levels in relation to heart rate. And the song had a 18.6% decrease.
0: I can only imagine what's coming up next.
1: Well, take that same number, the 18.6%, and compare that to the 7% decrease in stress levels from taking a walk.
2: A walk?
0: Well, what about the massage? How does that compare?
1: I'm getting there.
0: Okay.
1: Overall, they found that the song was 6% more relaxing than a massage.
0: More relaxing than a massage?
2: How does that even work?
1: There's one important distinction, which I will read to you. Whilst the massage was enjoyed by all participants, it induced greater EDA levels and unsteady respiration rates, indicating levels of stimulation rather than relaxation.
2: Okay, well that makes sense, but what are EDA levels?
1: Well, they measure stress levels and excitation levels in the body. They basically trigger mental stimulation.
0: Okay, so what was important was how they were feeling during the activity, but not after.
1: Yeah, precisely. That's what they were measuring.
0: So to recap, we've got this song that is more relaxing than a walk, a cup of tea, and a massage.
2: And at least 16 other songs.
0: Right. Yeah, that too.
2: So what, job well done? Liz and the others just wipe their hands and walk away?
1: Well, yeah, but not really. Their work with Weightless was finished, but Liz thinks that making the song was just the first step in a process. She thinks that the song could be a kind of trial run to see how relaxing a song can be.
3: I think there's certainly a lot more future development, and certainly, you know, we want to work on more, you know, music as medicine, if you like, you know, more pieces. And like I say, being an electronic piece, I think it was they did an incredibly good job with it, and you know, as Mind Lab obviously found out. So that was a good surprise, really. But I certainly think that there's so much more that we can do with it.
1: And not only that, the British Academy of Sound Therapy makes their own songs using their own instruments. They're just a little bit more traditional, like gongs, drums, this thing called a singing bowl. And what Liz wanted to see is that if they can create a song live using those instruments that actually rivals the relaxation caused by Weightless.
3: Just to see, just to compare, because obviously, even though, you know, any recording, even of the instruments that we play, is still going to be digitized, you know, at the end of the day. So there has been research. Obviously, this is one small piece, but there's been a lot more research about digital music, and it's still being quite effective at, you know, altering neurology and physiology. But it would be really good to see, to do a comparison, and really to see, are the live sounds even more beneficial than, you know, recorded sounds.
1: Liz explained to me that sound isn't very quick. If you taste something or you smell something, it's likely to have an immediate effect on your neurology and physiology, but sound works in a different way. She said that if you meditate, you'll relax. But if you add a song like Weightless to your meditation, your body will relax more quickly. The music gives your mind something to focus on. But it goes a little bit further than that. When trying to evoke similar feelings, the effects from sound actually last longer than the effects from other senses. Many people think of sound as just simply a sense, but people like Liz see it as much more than that. Sound has properties just like the touch of a massage or the smell of a scented candle. It can be used for healing.
3: But we don't actually know why fully yet. So the mystery is still there, which is lovely, I think. We know it does have profound effects. I mean, we've worked with people that have literally made life-changing recoveries from life-limiting symptoms and illnesses, you know, just with sonic prescriptions, you know, not with any medication at all. Not that medication obviously is important with certain conditions, but, you know, I think that we'll go on to discover that music really can be a form of medicine.
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1: In late March of this year, for a week, twice a day, commuters in New York City's Grand Central Station were confronted by 30 life-size horse puppets dancing to live harp music, with even more sound coming from the horse costumes themselves. Anna Altman visited Grand Central Station to speak with the puppet's creator, the artist Nick Cave.
2: Do I have a favorite horse? Yes, I do. It's the rainbow horse.
3: What do you like about it?
2: It's sort of like it's tattooed with this rainbow on it. It's so it becomes its marking. It's like the fairy horse.
3: Do you have a name for it?
2: Rainbow.
4: Pink is my favorite color, so I'm drawn to the soft pinks, but there's a black and white horse that has captured my love already.
5: There's like this gray one here with the dark colors. Well, I only got into art because I was a darker person. No, I'm joking.
3: This past March, the visual artist Nick Cave installed 30 colored horses in Grand Central. They were horse suits made from thousands of pieces of colored raffia, a sort of synthetic straw that's used in arts and crafts. They are the latest in Cave's series of what he calls sound suits, sculptures that can be worn by people. When the person moves, the materials of the suit clack and rustle. Cave had made hundreds of these suits in his Chicago studio.
2: Every morning I listen to Shirley Horn, Here's to Life. I've done it for like 20 years.
6: No complaints and no regrets.
3: Cave's studio is a huge operation. It takes up 3 floors of an old tire factory. He tried on a suit to give a sense of what it sounded like.
2: There are pintails which could be red, black, and pink. There are brown horses, black horses. There's a burgundy, some that are sort of dark green.
3: Cave made his first sound suit in 1992, around the time of the Rodney King riots. He was outraged by the descriptions of King in the press, and he wondered what this person would look like.
2: I was sort of imagining somebody being described as larger than life. Scary, you know, took 10 men to bring him down. So I'm just thinking, well, hell, it sounds like a monster to me.
3: So he started experimenting. He gathered twigs from a local park, hundreds of thousands of twigs, and made them into a human sculpture. It was essentially a monster you could wear. Later, he made other suits. Suits with human hair, with beads, and feathers. Some were made entirely of buttons, and another of shells.
2: There's one that's working with sort of metal toys and spinning tops and noisemakers. When I'm bringing all these objects together, is I'm thinking about the one-man band.
3: The horse suits are something new. They're the first set of sound suits he's made that aren't human shape. But they come from the same idea, a sculpture that can also be worn, and when it moves, comes alive, with noises and new three-dimensional forms.
2: It looks like just a big pom-pom when I'm holding it up right now, but, you know, it's really has this massive sort of volume to it. You'll be amazed how, you know, you don't think this raffia has a lot of sound, but it's really, really loud. And it's, imagine, you know, 30 of these horses, you know, galloping together.
3: In the bustle of Grand Central Station, the horse suits end up making more of a gentle whisper than a racket. But then there was the choreography. The horses, he explained, would graze through Vanderbilt Hall, and then they would break out into a gallop. The gallop would turn into a dance, and then the horse would split in two.
2: Once the back end separates, their tops are all day-glow colors, such as like fuchsias and lime greens and bright orange, yellow, reds.
3: Creative Time, a public arts organization, and the MTA's Art for Transit program commissioned Cave to make the horses for Grand Central Centennial and called the project Herd NY. The horses would graze, gallop, and dance for 1,000 people twice a day. The day before the project goes live, Cave is in Vanderbilt Hall with his choreographer William Gill and dozens of Creative Time and MTA staff. It is the first and only dress rehearsal. Nato Thompson, curator at Creative Time, set the scene.
5: You just think of Grand Central, you just think of people coming in and going. And we've done projects here before, but this is a lot more difficult.
3: Yeah.
5: This is 60 dancers from the Alvin Ailey School. These are these horses that are moving and grooving in the space. We have 40 volunteers. I feel like I'm working on Lion King.
3: But the horses are gorgeous. Heaps of colored raffia with embroidered patterns on the horse's face. Everyone who passes stops to stare.
5: You get a little drag queen. You get a little, like, voodoo from Haiti. You get some African. You get Mardi Gras celebration. That beadwork and the kind of the shimmery on the head. It feels to me like some sort of exotic Martha Stewart horse.
3: When they talk about the project, Nick, the curators at Creative Time, and the director of the MTA Arts for Transit program all say the same thing. Here's Sandra Bloodworth, the director of MTA Arts for Transit and Urban Design.
7: When the sound suits are static, they're these incredible sculptures. But then when people don them and they become a part of the suit, it is magical and enchanted.
2: Just imagine, like, leaving work and coming through the station, getting ready to get on your train, and then you all of a sudden you see this herd of horses passing through. I mean, to me, that is just like a magical moment.
3: But the dancers are struggling. They had learned their choreography just the day before, and things are a little hectic. The suits are heavy and really, really hot.
8: I imagine this is how it feels to be maybe a Yeti, a Sasquatch.
9: Like, I don't know how we're going to be doing all this choreography. If you're the back, you got to make sure you don't step on the front pain.
10: Oh, okay. Will I step it on your pain?
9: A little bit.
10: Sorry.
9: I thought you'd be.
3: The suits are so unwieldy that Cave and Gil have to demonstrate how to put them on.
11: I'm not going to be here to help you, so you've got to, like, sort of step into it. And just take your time. Once you're on, jump up in them for a second.
3: The choreography has some structure, but it's mostly improvised. First, the horses circle around and approach the audience. Then the front and back ends separate. The back ends flap and bounce around in bursts of energy and color. As the rehearsal goes on, the dancers become attached to the costumes, and the horses start to take on personality.
8: Well, we were shooting for a very, like, majestic horse. Very proud.
12: Would you actually take it off your body? Like, you have fondness for it. It's my new friend.
3: Hundreds of people showed up for each performance.
11: Help each other in your pants and everything.
8: I'm so excited!
3: Me too! On the last day, which was Easter Sunday, the children stood in their holiday best along one side of the performance area, and they looked dazzled.
13: I saw pink, I saw yellow, and I saw black and...

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1: 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Now, Burl Thompson saying, that's all for this morning. Meet you tomorrow morning, same time, same station.

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9: 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Keep listening.
10: You might think of a forest as a purely land-based phenomenon, but along much of the world's coastlines, if you dip beneath the ocean waves, you'll find forests of a different sort. Composed of countless waving fronds of seaweed, kelp forests offer food and shelter for a wide variety of animal species, protect our coast from erosion, and even benefit our economy. But to do all that, they need balance. I'm Jennifer Bernstein, CEO and the William C. Steer Senior President at the New York Botanical Garden, and this is Plant People. Today I'm joined by Dr. April Ridlon, Director of Science at the Monterey Bay Aquarium, and we're diving into the vast importance of kelp forests to our oceans, the way humans have thrown off the balance that keeps them thriving, and what's being done to protect them for the future. April, welcome to Plant People.
11: Thank you for having me.
10: I'm so excited to have this conversation today. And to start us out, let's clarify up front one very important thing. This is Plant People, but kelp is not actually a plant. So what is kelp and why is it not considered a plant?
11: That's right. So kelp is a species of algae, and kelp is not a true plant because it doesn't have roots or stems or leaves or flowers. It is a little bit tricky because if you look at kelp, they look to have many of the same elements that plants do, and they actually do photosynthesis. So they make their food the same way plants do too. So they have, instead of roots, they've got a stipe, which is flexible and can bend in the waves. Instead of roots, they've got a holdfast, which is just this massive tangle of that stipe material that holds them onto the surface of the floor of the ocean, usually rocks or rocky surface. And then they do have blades that look very much like leaves. And each one of those leaves, in the case of giant kelp, has a nematocyst, which is like a gas-filled bladder that helps them come up towards the surface of the ocean so that they can capture light and do photosynthesis. So even though they're not a plant, they have very similar structures to all of the structures that we recognize as a terrestrial plant.
10: Okay, so looks like plants, acts like plants, not plants, but plant adjacent. We'll take it. I want to back up and start with you for a moment. Can you tell us about your work at the Monterey Bay Aquarium and how did you get into your career in ocean conservation?
11: Yeah, so as Director of Science here, I oversee several of our research programs. The one that people are immediately most familiar with maybe is our Southern Sea Otter Species Recovery Program. So we do research on wild and rehabilitated otters, and we actually rehabilitate otters and put them back in the wild. Equally important, and actually the subject of my favorite exhibit at the aquarium, is the kelp forest that is right off our shores. And so another part of my job here at the aquarium is overseeing our coastal ecosystems research, which is research into kelp forests and what makes them resilient and persistent and what might drive their loss or recovery, and estuarine systems. So like estuaries, sloughs, salt marshes. These are both really important coastal habitats, and we do research in both of these places.
10: That's amazing. Well, I want to come and check it all out in person. How did you get into this line of work?
11: I always loved the ocean since I was a little girl. And I think of all the answers I could give you to that question, the truth is I figured out that being in conservation and being a marine ecologist meant that I got to play outside as an adult and I got to protect the places that I love most.
10: It's wonderful when you can have a career where you have that kind of meaning. I feel that same way about my role here at the garden. So if someone has seen kelp only, you know, seaweed washed up on the beach, what would surprise them about kelp forests underwater? What are they really like when they're alive and thriving?
11: Yeah, I think one thing that is surprising to realize about kelp forests is that they support so much biodiversity. So if you go for a walk in the redwood forest, I think it's obvious that there are a plethora of plants and animals that are living under that canopy. But what you might not realize is that underneath the water, there is truly a forest, just like the forest that we have here on land, that is supporting fish and invertebrates and hundreds of other species of algae. And so there's a really diverse community living underneath the water that is dependent on these kelp and that the kelp is actually making a home for.
10: Do you find kelp forests at the coastline or do they grow further in?
11: They typically speaking follow the coast, although some kelp can grow quite deep. The real magic for the kelp is being able to have access to sunlight. And that depends on how clear the water is and how close they can get to the sun. So there's kelp all over the globe and they mostly are in coastal areas.
10: Okay. Is there a sort of center of diversity of kelp or are they very distributed around the world?
11: I mean, the short answer is like kelp, at least giant kelp and bull kelp, they really prefer cold water. So they're going to be most abundant where there is cold, nutrient-rich water because they don't have roots, they're literally sucking the nutrients from the water around them.
10: I see. That's interesting. It's interesting because you hear kelp compared to rainforest, and I don't think of cold water when I think of rainforest. Why do people make that comparison?
11: I think it's the biodiversity. I mean, I think it's two things, right? We as human beings are able to see more of the terrestrial parts of Earth. It's a real privilege to be able to put a mask on your face and get in the water, and not many people are able to do that. It's one of the things I love about the kelp forest exhibit at the aquarium is that even if you don't dive or you haven't had the experience of going into a kelp forest yourself, you can stand at the bottom of that exhibit and watch the kelp swimming and see the leopard shark swimming by and the Garibaldi and the sheephead. And you can really get the same sense of wonder and peace that I have felt while diving in a kelp forest. One of the coolest things about kelp forests is that once you're under the water, you can see really clearly the different layers of life. There are invertebrates, kelp crabs, snails living almost at the surface of the water where they would have no business being if there weren't kelp there to support them, right? Usually they have to hang out at the bottom and be in pretty shallow places. Or you can see from the surface egrets and other shorebirds walking on the surface of kelp or using the kelp as a hunting ground and sort of waiting for fish and other unsuspecting creatures to come close to the surface and then diving them. So it's just really magical.
10: How deep are we talking about in the kelp forest? How deep do they go?
11: So under ideal conditions, giant kelp can grow up to 175
10: feet. 175 feet?
11: Yeah, the statistics
10: well, that
11: people usually...
10: giant kelp.
11: Exactly. They are actually the world's biggest algae. So, yeah, people say they can grow 2 feet a day. That's usually under ideal conditions. So here in Monterey Bay, we have seen them grow up to 12 inches a day, right? But if you had the perfect conditions, the perfect temperature, nutrients, sunlight, et cetera, they can get up to 2 feet a day. So they're just incredibly fast growing.
10: It must be a major driver of blue carbon, too. They're sequestering carbon in these ecosystems, or is that an important part of their sort of ecosystem service or no?
11: Yeah, it's a good question and one that I think scientists are still working on, to be honest. So there's good evidence. Scientists have estimated how much carbon gets trapped in a kelp forest relative to like a terrestrial forest, right? And so those calculations are standing biomass calculations, which means in the stand of the kelp forest that you're in, how much carbon is being captured right here. And those publications have found this enormous amount of carbon being stored in kelp forests. One thing that gives me pause, though, is in thinking about sequestration. When we talk about carbon sequestration as it relates to climate effects, carbon sequestration really means that we're taking the carbon out of the cycle for significantly long periods of time. It's still a question that scientists are trying to answer, how much carbon is sequestered and for how long by kelp in coastal systems. Because unlike trees, when you have a stand of trees on land, unless they burn down, there is only a certain amount of cycling that's happening there. Kelp, they prefer really rough waters and turbulent waters, which means that the stipes break off pretty regularly.
2: A lot of exchange.
11: That's right. And they're actually broken down by bacteria, so they get eaten by things. When the kelp breaks down, the stipes break off, et cetera, that becomes drift kelp. And that drift kelp is a really important source of food for a lot of the herbivores that live in kelp forests. Bacteria also break them down further into detritus. But to me, all of that kelp is still sort of cycling in the system. So that's the only note of caution I would give, is like, there's a lot more turnover, I think, in kelp systems of carbon than there would be in a terrestrial forest. But I think it's good that we're recognizing this immense storage of carbon that the live kelp are providing.
2: So you talked about the biodiversity. Can you give us some other examples of the types of animals and life that depend on these kelp forests and how you think about that in terms of their importance to the environment writ large?
11: Yeah, it's a great question. So we've talked about kelp being what we would call a foundation species, which means that they're literally creating the habitat that other creatures are living in. They also do, to some degree, create conditions like environmental conditions around them, microclimates like microcurrents. They slow the water down. They allow for sedimentation. So they create physical habitat for other things. And a lot of those other things that they're creating habitat for are juvenile species of fish that we eat and invertebrates that are really a critical part of the habitat around them. So, for example, we have quite a number of rockfish here in California that are important to our commercial fisheries, and at least a handful of them use kelp as nursery grounds. So if the kelp disappears, then those fish are also going to struggle to find a place to have their young growing up.
2: That's a great segue into just sort of what's happening with these kelp forests right now, especially along the California coast. What are the biggest threats that they're facing today?
11: Probably all of your listeners will know or remember the marine heat wave that was coined the blob. That was in 2013 or 14 here in California.
2: Yeah, that's a sticky name, the blob.
11: That's right. At the time I was living in Santa Barbara, I was a graduate student, and we, the scientific community, at least I was definitely under the impression that this was sort of like an unprecedented event. We started seeing like weird tropical species where they shouldn't be, and it got a lot of press, this marine heat wave. And during that time, we also, and immediately after, we saw an unprecedented loss of kelp all over the west coast of North America, especially here in California. We saw the estimates from our ecologists are about 50% of the kelp forests declined here in central California. Up north in northern California, it was closer to 90% of the bull kelp disappeared.
2: Wow.
11: There. And so we had this massive die-off of these giant habitat-forming species. It would be like if we just went out and clear-cut a bunch of terrestrial forests. But, of course, it was happening under the water, and so the visual impact of that wasn't as great as if you went to go hike in your favorite redwood stand or a piece of forest, and it was just gone because of this climate event, right? Unfortunately, since that major heat wave, we're starting to see these marine heat waves come more frequently and sort of becoming the norm. So in the last handful of years, we've had marine heat waves of some magnitude every single year, and they just keep seeming to break records in terms of how hot the waters are and for how long. And unfortunately, right now we're experiencing another marine heat wave. And I am sort of holding my breath for what is to come because we're also going to be in an El Nino year. So that already means that we may experience not as much upwelling right off our coast. And again, like the kelp really relies on that upwelling to bring cold, nutrient-rich water. And when that those temperatures increase and the nutrients drop, the kelp suffers. So I think kelp forests are a very clear example of what can happen when we change our climate and with warming waters. And we do have some bright spots. As I said, like our scientists have estimated only around a 50% loss of kelp forests in this place, whereas in other places, there was a wider spread loss. And of course, there's going to be many different reasons for that. But one of the things that is correlated to that persistence of kelp forests through time is having a healthy predator population in place when the marine heat wave hits. So the more intact your ecosystems are, the better they are going to be able to resist those events and recover from them. We're already seeing recovery here in Monterey Bay too, and that's natural recovery. There are lots of people working on restoring kelp actively, but here we're seeing kelp recover without human intervention. So that is a bright spot.
2: So it makes sense to me that the healthier the ecosystem sort of pre a challenging event, the better able the ecosystem is to recover. But what is it about the presence of predators that assists in that?
11: So I mentioned before that there are herbivores that like to munch on kelp, and one of those is the sea urchin. Sea urchins mostly feed on drift kelp. So those pieces of kelp that break off over time and float down to the bottom get eaten by urchins. Purple and red sea urchins, when held in check, are a really important part of the kelp forest, and they're doing a really important function. So even in places where otters have been absent for a long time, there are other predators that can help keep these populations in check. Down south, we have sheephead wrasse, and we have lobster who are doing that job. All over the coast, we have different species of sea star, including Pycnopodia, the sunflower star. And so, you know, but all of these predators are experiencing warming ocean and multiple human stressors at the same time. And so as we lose one predator after another, the balance is lost in the kelp forest.
2: Okay. So in that context, we've got these threats to the kelp forest, which it sounds like the warming oceans are a major factor. I'm sure that there are other concerns around development and fisheries, but you also hear people talking about kelp as a sustainable food source, farming, even climate solutions. What makes kelp an exciting option in the sort of solution set?
11: Yeah, there is a lot of talk about kelp farming and that being a sustainable solution. I think more of the world is now aware that aquaculture is part of a solution for sustainable life on Earth, that we need to be looking for sustainable ways to do that. And kelp could be a big part of that. I think also that kelp is, as I said before, sort of a sentinel species for what climate change can enact in the oceans and in our systems. And because the loss of kelp was so dramatic, I would say even 5 years ago, I ran into fewer people who would know what a kelp forest is, even here on the coast, because of the things we talked about, being able to get access to the ocean, essentially. But you're right that both bull kelp and giant kelp can be used in all kinds of commercial products, as well as eaten themselves. And so using kelp in those ways is one way that we can make sure that we're using kelp sustainably and sort of managing the way that we use kelp.
2: So it's a sort of conservation by use strategy. Encourage the sustainable use of kelp in order to support conservation efforts or growing of. How would you grow a kelp forest? Can they be propagated? Can
11: That's
2: they
11: a great
2: be?
11: Question. Yeah, they can be propagated. In fact, one of the lines of research that I'm working on right now is trying to get experts in kelp forest ecology together to kind of match up the methods that might be used to regrow kelp forests to what has been driving the loss of kelp forests. So in every place, there are going to be different challenges to regrowing a forest that has been lost. And our approach at the aquarium is really to try to support natural recovery, to understand what drives that natural recovery we're seeing and try to support it. So predator reintroduction is like a writ large example of this. If you support the conservation or reintroduction of kelp forest predators, then you are going to be contributing to their resilience over time. If you want to regrow kelp in a place, I think the first step is to make sure that it needs to be regrown. And what I mean by that is, are there any spores from kelp getting to that place? Like, what is actually preventing the kelp from regrowing in that place? If it's true, like, I mean, some places on the north coast of California, there's so little kelp left that it's very likely that spores are not reaching those places anymore because the kelp has just disappeared. And so you can seed lines to grow kelp with their sporophyte once they actually settle and they make a little teeny tiny hold fast and they're starting to grow in a miniature version of themselves. You can seed them on lines. You can also do that with something called green gravel. So there are ways that we can encourage kelp to come into places where it isn't currently. And there are also the other approach is to try to move the barriers to regrowth. So with urchins, we talked about predators. Some people also will remove

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1: Systems do some of the work and maybe more proactive measures as well. As you look at the work that you're doing now at the Monterey Bay Aquarium, what are the things that you're the most excited about?
2: I love my job, and I'm so excited to be doing this kelp forest research. This is going to sound very nerdy, but in the last 2 years, we did some research around looking at the transitions between kelp forests that are thriving and urchin barrens, those places that are like wall-to-wall urchin zombies, and the transition zones between them. What makes an urchin barren start to transition back to a kelp forest, and what could make a kelp forest transition sort of downgrade into an urchin barren? And to answer those questions, we put divers in the water doing transects across those different habitats as they transitioned. And at the same time, our biologists, who have decades of experience watching sea otters and knowing all about their foraging behavior, went out and watched to see in those places whether there were otters there and what they were eating. And so we were kind of pairing both of those approaches under the water and above the water to try to answer questions about what might help accelerate recovery in the places where it's already started. So that's been really exciting. I'm hoping that we're going to have a paper coming out later this year about that. And this year, we just started looking at recruitment of kelp and urchins. So the other question we've been talking about is there a supply of kelp in the place where you don't see it anymore? And if so, why isn't it growing there? And part of that will have to do with the kelp itself. Of course, part of it will have to do with the urchins. And so our teams are now out collecting the tiny, tiny microscopic babies of kelp and urchins to try to answer that question. And so that, nerdy as it might be, we're taking microscope slides and putting them directly in the water so we can see really tiny forms of life, and brushes are collecting some of these organisms in their smallest forms. And to me, that's just as exciting as looking at the behavior of predators.
1: Yeah, yeah, that's incredible. We have a herbarium here. It's one of the largest herbariums in the world, and we have a collection of algae. And so when the herbarium staff will do maps, we have 8 million specimens in the herbarium. They'll map the collections from all over the world, and you'll get all of these little dots in the oceans, and people will think that it's a mistake, but it's not. Those are algae collections from places all over the world. Well, it's incredible work that you're doing. For our listeners, if you're not a diver, you're not doing this sort of research, what can the average person do to help protect kelp forests?
2: Well, it's a great question. I think all of the individual actions that we are now more familiar with than ever about reducing your carbon footprint, taking your bike when you can, reducing your energy consumption, all of those things help our planet. Our policy team works hard to try to advocate for kelp protections and moving funds and resources in the right direction so that scientists can continue to do the kind of research we're doing and to figure out how to bring kelp forests back where they actually do need human intervention and human help to do so. As we all know, that funding landscape has changed quite a bit very recently, and it's made it tough for especially my colleagues. I feel privileged to be at an institution that has a very long-term view, and we are able to be in the water to see marine heat waves coming, to explore solutions in the water for kelp. My colleagues at other institutions are not as privileged, and we've lost a lot of funding for science in this country in the last year. So that's tough, but we're happy that we can partner with a lot of people to make sure that that research is still going on. You asked me about individual connections, and this is not a solution, but just this weekend, my daughter and I were at the beach together, and she decided, unprompted, to make a kelp forest in her beach pail.
1: Oh.
2: Yeah. She, for herself, discovered that, you know, at first she was trying to take the blades and the nematocysts and like push them into the sand at the bottom of the bucket to make the kelp float up. And she had already filled it with water and they kept popping up. And so it gave her the experience of like what those things are for, right? What those blades and what those nematocysts are doing. They're filled with gas to bring the blades up to the surface. So then she figured out if she poked holes in them, she could sink them down and make it look like a kelp forest and put her

0: the little diver character in there and pull kelp for us. And it just reminded me of all the times that I walked on a beach as a kid and picked up different types of kelp and algae and played with it, put it in your hair, build sandcastles with it. And so I think that's another like deep connection that we as human beings have. So I think just any time we can connect ourselves with the natural world, it can ground us and inspire us to protect the things that we love.
1: I could not agree more. That's a beautiful place to leave it. Thank you so much, April, for taking the time to be on Plant People.
0: Thank you so much.
1: The next time you see a patch of seaweed washed up on the beach, you might just think about the vast underwater biome it came from. To learn more about what you heard on this week's episode, check out our show notes at nybg.org.
2: Hi, I'm Aaron Henkin from the podcast Out of the Blocks in Baltimore, Maryland. My co-producer, Wendell Patrick, and I operate on a simple principle. One city block, everybody's story. That's how our podcast works. We go to a city block, we show up, we meet everyone that we can, we listen, we record stories, and we put together a mosaic of humanity. One of the recent blocks that we've spent some time on is the 3600 block of Falls Road. That's in a Baltimore neighborhood called Hamden. And I want to introduce you to a woman who you'll oftentimes see on that block, sitting on her front stoop of her apartment building, smoking a cigarette and watching the world go by. Her name is Nina, but she'll introduce herself to you by another name.
3: My name is Spirituoso Cambrillo. Spirituoso Cambrillo means lively direction in music. One of my songs is a short one, Love is the Key. Likeness of vibrations elevate interlocking superb thoughts, having earthly knowledge, expressing yourselves. Every letter in them words is Love is the Key. It's just like a transcendental aura of another planet, you know, Xenon somewhere, made up planet that I'm saying I'm from Xenon. They haven't even discovered Xenon yet. Xenon probably is most way out there. This beautiful planet, but it's also going to be deadly.
2: How is your mental and emotional and psychological health? Is that something that you've had issues with?
3: It's stable, and I need that stability in my life. Years ago, when I was out there in the life doing things, I thought it was okay, but it wasn't for society. And they removed me out of the community because I was a menace and I was doing bad things and stuff. And they took me out of the community for a minute. But it was people in the institution when I went that said I didn't belong there. They said, Nina, you have too many smarts, and we are going to work with you.
4: They all have their own different, unique way of doing things. It's never a dull moment, especially with Nina. Nina is the life of the party in the house. My name is Priscilla Sherman. I am a residential counselor here at PEP House for mental challenge people where they're beginning to live on their own.
2: You said the acronym PEP. Tell me what PEP means.
4: People encouraging people.
5: Miss Priscilla and our other staff, they're wonderful. They help us a lot, like we were their own children. Nicole Towns. My perception on the world sometimes gets distorted because of my different limitations and disabilities and everything, but it never keeps me down.
2: Tell me about your friendship with Nina. She says you guys have a kind of a special bond.
5: Yeah, we're best friends. I do notice the age difference and everything, but from the day we first met, it just clicked all of a sudden. I don't know. I can't explain it.
3: She's youthful. She's young. She'll be 26 next month.
2: What are you and Nina going to do today?
5: Well, today we're going to go out shopping, start preparing for my birthday, picking out my outfit, and all that kind of stuff. I never really in life had a so-called best friend. I was always a loner and everything like that. And now just having somebody to talk with and to cry with and all of that kind of stuff, it is really helpful.
3: I want to say to Nicole that if you ain't family, you already are.
5: Yep.
3: And that's that.
5: Mm-hmm. Yeah.
2: Nina and Nicole on the front stoop of their group home on the 3600 block of Falls Road in Baltimore's Hamden neighborhood. You can hear more voices from this block on the Out of the Blocks podcast. Stories set to music with an original score by Wendell Patrick. For Out of the Blocks, I'm Aaron Henkin. Thanks for listening.
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8: Now, a jazz moment. 20 years after running the Keystone Corner in San Francisco, presenter Todd Barkin bumped into Wynton Marsalis on the street in New York City. And, well, let's let Todd tell you what happened next.
9: He says, I'm starting jazz at Lincoln Center, and we're going to have a jazz club in there, and maybe you should come there and work. I think that would be a wonderful thing, you know. And lo and behold, I'm working with a guy that I had first worked with Art Blakey and the Jazz Messengers 20 years before in my own club. Now I wind up helping to start Dizzy's Club Coca-Cola and do so much other work with Wynton Marsalis at Jazz at Lincoln Center. And doing, you know, more important work with our music. I wound up creating the Women in Jazz Festival at Dizzy's and the Generations in Jazz Festival at Dizzy's. Now the Generations in Jazz Festival is still part of my living legacy. Jazz Lincoln Center very soon became an international mecca for the musicians coming and musical fans coming from all over the world.
8: This Jazz Moment with impresario Todd Barkin was produced by the National Endowment for the Arts. Now, a jazz moment. When Todd Barkin ran San Francisco club The Keystone Corner, he saw another side of Miles Davis, the man who gave birth to cool.
9: We were paying him $12,500 for the week, and it was in 1974. I'll never forget it as long as I live. We paid all the musicians in cash. There weren't any checks. The roadie was actually the percussionist, M. Toomey. And the very next night, M. Toomey comes back and he's got one of my envelopes. And it had $2,500 in the envelope. And he hands it back to me and he said, Miles wants you to have this $2,500 because he knows you need this money to pay your bills. You know, Miles was known for being very gruff and very difficult, but he also took really good care of his friends and people that he really cared about.
8: This Jazz Moment with NEA Jazz Master Todd Barkin was produced by the National Endowment for the Arts. Now, a jazz moment. 20 years after running the Keystone Corner in San Francisco, presenter Todd Barkin bumped into Wynton Marsalis on the street in New York City. And, well, let's let Todd tell you what happened next.
9: He says, I'm starting jazz at Lincoln Center, and we're going to have a jazz club in there, and maybe you should come there and work. I think that would be a wonderful thing, you know. And lo and behold, I'm working with a guy that I had first worked with Art Blakey and the Jazz Messengers 20 years before in my own club. Now I wind up helping to start Dizzy's Club Coca-Cola and do so much other work with Wynton Marsalis at Jazz at Lincoln Center. And doing, you know, more important work with our music. I wound up creating the Women in Jazz Festival at Dizzy's and the Generations in Jazz Festival at Dizzy's. Jazz Lincoln Center very soon became an international mecca for the musicians coming and musical fans coming from all over the world.

0: This Jazz Moment with impresario Todd Barkin was produced by the National Endowment for the Arts.
1: Because my name is Emily Corwin and I work in radio, people are always asking me if I'm related to the great Norman Corwin. I'm not, but I like to think that I have a special connection to him on account of our shared last name. Norman Corwin was a radio phenomenon. He became famous as a writer and director of radio drama, but he collected a case full of trophies as a journalist, writer, and producer. In 1946, he received the One World Award, the prize for which was a four-month flight around the world. During this trip, Corwin produced 13 documentaries for CBS about his travels. 53 years later, Corwin and his longtime producing partner Mary Beth Kirchner revisited this trip around the world. It had been more than 20 years since Corwin had last heard the recordings. Here is Mary Beth Kirchner's documentary, produced for the Kitchen Sisters series, Lost and Found Sound.

0: This is Norman Corwin. On a day last June, I flew from London to Paris in a British plane. When we crossed the French coast, I entered a part of the world which was not accessible to the man in whose memory this very flight had been established. For at the time Wendell Willkie circled the globe in 1942, France was occupied by the enemy.
1: This is Norman Corwin in 1999. As I listen to it, I cannot remember this having been done before. Taking a globe-girdling trip, and the goal of it was to seek out evidences of rapprochement, evidences of healing from the wounds of war.
2: London was different than when I had seen it last.
1: Setting out to meet a broad spectrum of society, from kids at school to sitting presidents, and even in Rome I met the Pope.
3: It was a long journey round the world in 1946. Global air travel was relatively new, but so too was this approach to producing radio. And with World War II still vivid in the hearts and minds of all peoples, Norman's aim was to find the stories where established newspaper men and correspondents weren't reporting about the post-war mood.
1: There wasn't much in the way of reporting the good news. Where have we made recovery? Where have the scars formed? And what hopes would there be for the one world of which Wilkie wrote so eloquently?
4: You are listening to the hour striking in the bell tower of the town hall of Copenhagen, capital of Denmark on the Baltic Sea. It is one of several authentic recorded sounds of foreign places and voices of foreign people to be heard in this third of a series of Columbia broadcasts.
1: That brings it back, all right. There's nothing like a sound to reawaken the memory.
3: From Copenhagen to Christchurch, from Manila to Moscow, Norman flew to places as diverse as he could imagine.
5: You are listening to an authentic Maori chant sung by a chorus of Maori schoolgirls.
3: And like Wendell Willkie's global tour in 1942, where he visited Joseph Stalin, Chiang Kai-shek, and other national leaders, Norman would meet with a prestigious group, including Douglas MacArthur in Tokyo, Pope Pius XII at the Vatican, and a future Prime Minister, Pandit Nehru, in New Delhi.
6: No nation, no people should be subjected to another. No race should be considered an inferior race.
3: Nehru had read Wendell Willkie's best-selling memoir, One World, while in prison under detention by the British, and shared Willkie's vision of global unity.
6: The only way, really, for even the most advanced nations to carry on in the future is for backward nations to come up, to remove poverty, and to cooperate in the task of raising humanity as a whole.
3: Striking comments came from all perspectives, not just those who agreed with Willkie.
7: The war has left in its wake all kinds of attitudes and conditions of mind and spirit.
3: This from a young girl in devastated Manila.
8: If I were you people in America, I am going to induce President Truman right now to finish up Russia. Because if he does that right now, we have no worry about her in the future.
9: A city to be noisier than Shanghai would have to be in a state of constant explosion.
3: Gathering these sounds and voices, field recording was still rare and cumbersome in 1946.
7: You're standing in the Maikovsky station of the metro under the heart of Moscow.
3: Norman and his engineer, Lee Bland, were carrying over 400 pounds of luggage. Most of the weight was audio gear, a wire recorder, and hundreds of spools of wire. Recording and editing were still rudimentary back then.
7: Sounds of the reconstruction of the Philippines going on right outside your window.
1: If the wire broke, make a splice, we had to take the ends of the wire and tie a knot and fuse them with the lid end of a cigarette. What could be more primitive than that in sound technology? It's like beating on a drum in a primitive forest.
3: But in the major cities of the world, Norman and Bland could rely on local CBS reporters, who were frequently their guides.
10: You have to pay food and rent and everything.
3: Journalist George Polk was invaluable to Norman in Cairo.
10: How many children do you have?
6: I have three children.
10: You have three children. How old are you?
6: Me, I'm just 16 years old.
10: You're 16 years old. You have three children.
1: George Polk was a reporter from the Midwest. Alert, informed, courageous.
3: Polk was one of Edward R. Murrow's protégés. Norman had worked closely with Murrow in London during the war, so Polk greeted Norman in grand style in Cairo. And even though he arrived past midnight, Polk met him at the airport with a limousine and escorted him to his carefully selected hotel room.
1: There in the bureau was a box of cigars and a bottle of scotch. I went to the window, parted the drapes, and I looked out at the starry night. Lots of stars. But there seemed to be an opaque area. And I thought, am I looking at one of those dust nebulae that blocks out stars? And then as my eye became accustomed to the scene, I realized that that opaqueness was triangular in form, and realized that I was looking at the silhouette of the Great Pyramid. George had wanted me to discover that by myself. That's the kind of a man he was.
3: Norman's trusted colleague, George Polk, was murdered a few years later while covering the civil war in Greece.
11: You continually think of the prevention of war, you don't get very far. You've got to think of positive peace.
3: British Prime Minister Clement Attlee at number 10 Downing Street. He spoke to Norman of grand ideas, positive peace, in a casual interview wearing a cardigan sweater and puffing on his pipe at a long, bare table in the cabinet room.
11: That really depends on a greater understanding, not just between governments, but between people.
1: This whole experience of hearing the words spoken 52 years ago is, to me, a reaffirmation of all of the philosophic allusions to the lessons of history. If only we listen to what has been said, if only we read, if only we keep informed what we're doing in the light of what has happened in the past.
3: But it was the voices of the not-so-famous that brought the post-war reality to the audience back home. Like the widow in the Italian mountain village who lost all her hopes in a single day of war.
12: How big is her family?
13: Three children, two have died, and she has one alive now. Two of them were killed in the bombardment.
12: What about her husband?
13: Il vostro marito? Her husband was killed in the same bombardment. All of them died together. Two children and a husband.
12: I see. So she has one child left.
1: There is so much heartbreak in any war. One could spend entire time devoted to this series, recording it. This was a moment of that sad fabric of the attrition and suffering of people. It was all the more dramatic and poignant in that it was a beautiful day in sunny Italy, and nature was so friendly, and here there was ruin and deprivation and loss and hunger.
13: She has no idea at all what hope to look for, what she can hope to look for.
3: Norman covered 37,000 miles, collecting over 100 hours of voices for his One World Flight documentaries. After their broadcast on CBS, the playwright Jerome Lawrence reflected, "It was good to send a poet around the world. He has a way of listening to the rhythms of tomorrow." And so it was with this powerhouse worker in Poland.
7: I asked him what he, as a man who worked in the generation of power, thought of the possibilities of atomic energy replacing steam and coal. He answered,
14: "No, możliwe to jest, ale maybe it's possible, but I don't think that atomic energy will be the biggest power in the world."
12: What does he think will be the biggest power in the world?
14: I think that the human being.
7: He thought that the human being was the greatest.
1: What a great answer. That the greatest power in the world is the human being. That's the nucleus of the One World concept. It was expressed in another way in the preamble to the Charter of the United Nations, since wars begin in the minds of men, it is in the minds of men that the defenses of peace must be erected. And that's what that powers man is saying. One is a statement, you know, emblazoned and inscribed in the United Nations facade, and the other is made by a little man working in a powerhouse. So we are one world.
3: With Norman Corwin, 52 years after the broadcast of his One World flight, I'm Mary Beth Kirshner.
15: I went down to the river with a song and a dream. I went to burn the river into steam. Some think of truth and darkness. Some drink wine and rain. Others bury their fire and go home again. But me, I dug a shallow hole. I called it the night. I laid up in that gutter counting light that we call stars. I went down to the river with pockets full of soot. The water was a river, naked, but not alone. I went down to the river, all gasoline and sweat. I went down to the river, I got wet. Burn the river, it is glue. Burn the river, it's glue. Burn the river, it's glue, your dreams and you.
16: Puget Sound has been known as Puget Sound for a long time. But before it was known as Puget Sound, people lived there who didn't call it by that name. Some people have started calling the waters of Puget Sound and the Strait of Georgia by a new name, a collective name, the Salish Sea. It's a name that honors the area's original inhabitants, the Coast Salish people. This next piece is called Ode to the Salish Sea. It's a composed documentary by Paolo Pietropaolo that plays homage to this beautiful part of the country and draws attention to the fragile interconnectedness of its culture and environment.
17: And questa popolezza teni at layaks and tenena heemet. It's not till Namatat na squalo and at Nakoyal can sneak quackle. Just the hymns the heemets the oos are. Nil the sailor sea, nil the awaint tan. Oos are, neheemet. It's no sea master couldn't need in this one as following. The smoke's weight near to Seattle, to Vancouver, to Seamus at E, to Vancouver Island.
18: So that's pretty characteristic, noise is walking through the slough.
17: Nel questo ne stai con esso ti mosse qua ne ne so una scuola when o come ti got sailor sea at the nahim at the sort.
18: And the funny thing about it is that they order this from all across North America to stick in their floral arrangements, and we just have it here. But yet when people move here, they mow it all down and stick up some bloody Kentucky bluegrass.
17: It looks the needs to much weight that they need. It needs in our co-sailors. I trust them.
18: This is all Gary Oak and little rocky outcrops, and there's, it's kind of the land of the alligator lizard.
17: Salish Sea at the Nahim, it's those are.
18: Virtually everything now, these are all endangered ecosystems. These rocky outcrops and the whole lot of different wildflowers. That
19: Douglas fir, arbutus, open savannas. Hot, dry summers, warm, mild winters.
17: Salish Sea.
18: If you look here, you can see 3,000 years of human occupation.
17: Salish Sea.
18: This is all Midden site, so this is a village site. Well, we're looking at a map here, and you can see the Salish Sea. Classic geological formations that run in long striations and folded sedimentary seabeds.
19: Ancient
18: granite and batholith. And that bit of sea in between the crumpled islands and the edge of North America is the Salish Sea. I also think that the sailor sea looks a little bit like an octopus, if you imagine the head as Juan de Fuca Strait. And then there's sort of tentacles, so you've got Georgia Strait, Para Strait, Boundary Pass, Chincomalee, those sort of areas. Those are all the legs of the octopus.
17: We are the Salish people.
18: There's probably 150 different names that describe all the different water bodies of the Salish Sea. Georgia Strait, Douglas Fir, Arbutus.
20: Just draw a straight line down the coast between Vancouver Island and the mainland. By any mariner standard, it is a strait.
18: Georgia Strait.
20: The actual body of water is not a sea. We might as well call it a puddle or a pond. The term Salish Sea is relatively new, but I can tell you where the name Strait of Georgia appeared, because we kept records. It was actually named on the birthday of King George III, His Majesty King George III.
18: Georgia Strait.
20: We've already named the body of water. It's been named in honor of an individual who funded and instigated an expedition to the area. Let's stick with what we have. On Monday, the 4th of June, 1792,
18: Georgia Strait,
20: double allowance of grog to drink the king's health. So they basically just had this drunken, food-filled party on the boat. The name was born out of that. In honor of King George III.
18: Georgia Strait.
17: We are the Salish people.
20: You've got British Columbia ferries. Train car after train car filled with grain unloading onto ships. The commercial boats. The big tanker ships. A very active international water. Let's stick with what we have.

0: degradation of our ocean bottoms and shores and the sea life that we keep needing. Very few salmon return to our streams now.
1: There's just less life.

0: whole water would be boiling with this frenzied activity of herring. And then you'd get like screaming gulls. And then coming in after the herring would be the big Chinook. And then you'd get orcas coming in after the Chinook. There's just less life. But we don't have any herring anymore.
1: Very few salmon return to our streams.
0: We haven't been looking after this Salish Sea and treating it as a toilet bowl, I think.
1: That's the part that burdens my heart, because we've lost so much. I only have stories to tell my children now. What we're proposing now is the idea that we have another layer, and that layer be the Salish Sea, to be used in Puget Sound, Juan de Fuca, and Georgia Strait, and those three names be kept and not to be done away with.
0: This is the lifeblood of the Salish Sea.
1: It completes our history. Salish Sea.
0: This creek's named after my grandfather, by my great-grandmother. They lived on a village site called Quananich. So I call it Monte Creek / Winanich. Depending on what I'm feeling like.
1: It completes our history.
0: This is last life. I still sit here and go, how could we have been so arrogant?
1: It completes our history. Salish Sea at the Nahim at Stozog. Welcome to the shores of the Salish Sea. We're standing on the shores of our beach, the Salish Sea.
2: That was Ode to the Salish Sea, a composed documentary by Vancouver-based producer Paolo Pietropaolo. You heard the sounds of nature and industry in the Vancouver Island area of British Columbia, Canada. The three speaking voices belong to Brioni Penn, a local geographer and artist, Keith Roy, a spokesperson for the Monarchist League of Canada, and George Harris of the Chemainus First Nation, who spoke in both English and Hulkaminam, one of the Coast Salish languages. 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
3: I'm a little sailor girl dressed in blue. Here are the orders that I must do. Salute to the captain, bow to the queen, and turn my back to the submarine.

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3: A huge statue has bitten the dust in Kolkata, and almost no one is shedding any tears. Sports Today describes it.
4: It has stood tall in front of the iconic Salt Lake Stadium in Kolkata for several years. In front of the VIP gate is the sculpture of a headless torso with two balls on its feet and the Biswa Bangla ball on the top of the waist.
3: It is hard to describe. Two muscled, veiny legs in white soccer shorts, and on top of the shorts, instead of a torso, a big ball like a globe. The Bengali letter Bo standing in for Bisho Bangla, or Bengal and the world. And when a new government came to power in the state recently, ousting the old one, which had been here for 15 years, that statue was one of the first things to go. This is Sandeep Roy in Kolkata. The former chief minister of West Bengal, Mamata Banerjee, lamented, "I feel very bad." That's natural. The statue was apparently her brainchild. She had designed the logo on it. She said sports fans loved to take selfies with it. But few sympathized. Her government had removed a long-standing public art project as well, overnight. Poroma, a sculpture showing a tribal woman inspired by folk art. It was by renowned artist Shanu Lahiri, who had died the year before. It had become such a landmark since it was installed in 1987. The area had become known as Poroma Island. But it had to make way for one of the Bisho Bangla globes. Now, one might say, what goes around, comes around. At that time, the artist Chitrabanu Mojumdar had told the Times of India, "In the US, minimalist sculptor Richard Serra's works have often courted controversy and led to public debate. Why can't that happen here?" He was probably referring to the Tilted Ark affair. In 1981, Serra installed a 15-ton rusting steel slab that cut across Federal Plaza in Lower Manhattan. He didn't think public art had to necessarily beautify public space. He wanted to disrupt it instead. Many New Yorkers didn't agree. New York Times art critic Grace Gluck called it an awkward, bullying piece that may conceivably be the ugliest outdoor art in the city. Employees of the government offices around the plaza collected signatures demanding its removal. It led to a hearing and heated debates, as recounted in the documentary Tilted Ark. Some government officials panned it.
5: Abstract art is fine and dandy, but when the public puts its money up for it, I think it ought to have some say in the matter.
3: The jury voted to remove the sculpture. Serra sued, citing his right to free speech, but to no avail. The sculpture belonged to the government, not him.
6: Obviously, I hope the ark is removed and auctioned off if possible. There is no shame in admitting a $175,000 mistake.
3: One night, it was cut up and hauled away to a scrap metal yard. Serra protested, but to no avail.
7: I can't live in a country that commissions my art, invites me to the White House, shakes my hand, and tears my work down.
3: And Serra warned against valuing art via referendum.
7: You know, if you had a referendum between a slot machine and Beethoven, there'd be no Beethoven.
3: It all raises an interesting question about public art, whether in Kolkata or New York. What is the real purpose of public art? In India, most of the time, it's either about beautification or it's just a monument to patriotism. In fact, public art in India these days tends to believe bigger is always better. India has the world's tallest, second tallest, and third tallest sitting statues. Public art in general is not something born out of public discussion, input, and demand. The former government had promised to make Kolkata into London, and as part of that project, it had installed mini Big Ben clock towers all over the city. And as a gift for soccer lovers, a statue of football great Messi when he visited the city. Now, the Messi statue is gone as well as part of the public art change sweeping the city. When the minister says the football statue was ugly, few disagreed. However, when a minister says it will be replaced by something more aesthetically pleasing, many are wary as they brace themselves for more giant statues, just playing a different political ball game.

0: In the Washington, D.C. region, you can find people from across the globe. But in Fairfax, Virginia, at George Mason University,
1: we have Afrikaans, Agni, Akan, Albanian.
0: You can find something else that's pretty darn global, too.
1: Those are just the A's. Let me go over to the B's. Bambara, Basque, Bavarian.
0: It's the world's largest collection.
1: Bulgarian, Burmese.
0: Of English accents.
1: Ga, Gaelic, Gamugna.
0: And it's all thanks to this guy.
2: My name is Steven Weinberger. I'm the director of the linguistics program here at George Mason. And I'm the inventor of the Speech Accent Archive.
0: The Speech Accent Archive is a free online database of English accents. 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
2: Today we had two samples from Jeddah, Saudi Arabia, and that brings our sample size up to 1,484.
0: Okay, 1,484 samples from roughly 300 different language backgrounds, like the ones we heard earlier.
1: Lao, Latin, Latvian, Lingala.
0: You get the idea.
1: All the way down to Zulu.
0: In 1999, Weinberger and his students began inviting English speakers to go to the online archive and send recordings of themselves reading a certain 69-word English paragraph.
2: That had virtually every sound in English. Difficult clusters of consonants like PLs and STs, just about every vowel in English, just about every consonant. And if you'd like, I can read it to you.
0: Yes, please.
2: Please call Stella. Ask her to bring these things with her from the store.
3: 6 spoons of fresh snow peas, 5 thick slabs of blue cheese.
4: There may be a snack for her brother Bob.
5: We also need a small plastic snack. Sorry. And a big toy frog for the kids.
6: She can scoop these things into 3 red bags and we will go meet her Wednesday at the train station.
0: Those are just a few voices from the Speech Accent Archive. You heard some Lama Halot from Indonesia, a little Sicilian, then there were 2 American English speakers, one from Brooklyn, New York, and one from right here in Washington, D.C. Are you guys at all interested in someone who was born in Cleveland, Ohio?
1: Love
0: I was born in Cleveland, Ohio.
1: I love a sample, and you know how to do a recording.
0: Yeah, speaking of that, when compiling all these samples, Steven Weinberger says recording quality can be an issue. That's why he and his team vet all samples before posting them on the Speech Accent Archive. And once they're up, he says all sorts of people use them. In fact,
2: we get 1 million hits a month on the archive.
0: Plenty of which come from everyday folks who are just curious and want to hear, say, a native speaker of Dinka.
7: Please call Stella. Ask her to bring these things with her from the store.
0: And there you go. But Weinberger says he also receives feedback from speech pathologists who use the archive.
2: Language teachers, ESL students, English learners.
0: Speech recognition engineers.
2: We also get mail from actors who need to learn an accent for their part.
0: Now, mind you, the archive does more than just provide audio recordings. Each sample, like, say, the one from our Sicilian fellow, is accompanied by all sorts of information. Where he was born, how old he was when he started speaking English, a phonetic transcription of his sample. And down below, it says generalizations, and then there's a category called consonant, one called vowel, and one called syllable structure, with little notes underneath and bullet points. Can you talk about what's going on there?
2: Sure. These generalizations summarize the kinds of things that make him special.
0: In other words, the things that distinguish him from a generic English speaker. For instance, the way he inserts vowels.
2: You know, if you want to speak like an Italian, you add a vowel in, you know, at the end of a word, you know, something like that. And he's doing that a lot. And if we listen to enough Sicilians, we'll come up with a kind of pattern of what Sicilians generally do when they speak English.
0: And that, Weinberger says, is important because it can train your ear to hear regional variations of pitch, stress, and tone. It can also test the assumptions you might make about someone.
2: About intelligence or social standing or class.
0: Based solely on his or her speech.
2: And those are usually wrong. This particular speaker that we just listened to from Brooklyn is a full professor at a major university on the West Coast.
0: So, you know how you'll sometimes hear people talking about bad accents? Oh, he has such a bad accent. She has such a bad accent. Well, Weinberger begs to differ.
2: In my view, there's no such thing as a bad accent. They're all good accents. The more accent that it is, the better it is for us. It just shows you the variety and the ways that speakers produce English, and we learn so much from that.
0: And Steven Weinberger and his team hope to make that learning even easier. They're working on an iPhone app that will allow you to record and immediately upload your Please Call Stella sample using just your phone and, of course, your accent, be it Albanian or Zulu or the nearly 1,500 in between. I'm Rebecca Shear.
8: This is Bird Note. It's easy to imagine that putting up a birdhouse or a nest box is a recent practice born of our increased environmental consciousness, or tied to the growth of backyard birdwatching. But in fact, it has a long history, and nowhere more so than in Turkey. Since at least the 13th century, and continuing through the long period of Ottoman rule, people expressed a close connection with wild birds. It was thought that doves guarded lovers, and that migrating storks visited holy places, and that the houses and buildings on which swallows nested would be protected from fire. Birdhouses were placed on all sorts of structures: mosques, schools, libraries, houses, tombs, bridges, even palaces. They were built of wood, brick, plaster, and stone. Dovecotes, structures built especially to accommodate rock pigeons, adorned many buildings. The Ottomans even endowed charities to provide food and water for birds and to take care of sick birds. Birdhouses were viewed as an expression of love and compassion for animals. And while some were simple, others were magnificent, built as tiny scale models of the buildings they adorned. Tiny palaces for birds attached to the immense palaces of rulers. For Bird Note, I'm Mary McCann.
9: Kids, they say the darndest things, right? You never know what they're going to come up with next. It's usually the last thing you expected. Having a conversation with a three-year-old, it's like rolling a dice. A very strange-shaped dice with too many numbers. Take my resident three-year-old philosopher. She shared her thoughts on the meaning of life over breakfast.
10: I want my soundy breakfast.
9: What soundy breakfast?
10: Pop, shadow, pop, shadow.
9: Oh, the cereal that makes the sound.
10: Yeah. Want to try some?
9: No, thanks.
10: Okay.
9: Let's look at three important categories here. God, babies, and rainbows.
10: A rainbow is up in the sky right now.
9: What is it?
10: Colors.
9: Where does a rainbow come from?
10: Fairies make the rainbows.
9: Fairies make the rainbows? What fairies?
10: Fairies in the land, fairyland.
9: But what when the rainbow's in our land?
10: The fairies come here on holiday.
9: And they bring the rainbows?
10: Mm-hmm. God's the one in charge.
9: So God is in charge?
10: Yeah. And Carl is in charge too.
9: Carl, our neighbor?
10: Yeah.
9: So Carl is like God?
10: Mm-hmm.
9: And where does God live?
10: Upstairs.
9: God's upstairs? What's he doing?
10: Playing. Magic cookies. Mommy's eat the magic cookies. The magic cookies goes into a baby.
9: Oh.
10: Magic tootsie turns the babies in your tummy.
9: And where did mommies get the magic cookie from?
10: The tootsie store. The big rock candy mountains is lots of treats. And you should jump. Because the chocolate bridge tells you what, and There's lollipops through the village made of tiny tins.

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1: Big Rock Candy Mountain, you never have to change your socks. 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All the railroad bulls at the tip of their hats, and the railroad bulls are all blind. There's a little lake of stew and a whiskey too. You can paddle on around it in your big canoe. I'm the Big Rock Candy Mountain.

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1: This is Matt Brown, and I'm talking with Jim Brown, my father, about his time as a Peace Corps physical education teacher and coach in Colombia, South America, from 1962 to 1964. You were assigned to a university in Bucaramanga, Colombia, near the border of Venezuela. What were those first few days like when you arrived in country?
2: I remember that first day very clearly. Bob Burks and I, we had been in Bogota with the rest of the group. So we got on a plane, Avianca, and we flew to Bucaramanga. We get off this plane, and there's a welcoming committee there. City officials, people from the university where we're going to work. And at the same time, there were several hundred people behind the fences, waving, cheering, like we were celebrities. And I asked one of the people, I said, how did you get all these people out to visit, to see us like this? He said, oh, they come every Sunday afternoon to watch the planes take off and land. And then later that week, they had a reception for us at a hotel. And it was for Dan Friedman, an English teacher, and Tom Tolman, another English teacher, and for Bob Bergstrom and I from the PE part of the group. So we're talking to these people, small talk kind of stuff. And one of them commented, I don't know how he knew this, that three of us were left-handed. And I nodded and wanted to use my new Spanish, and I agreed with him. And whatever I said didn't come out quite right. The host smiled and changed the subject. And a few minutes later, Dan pulled me aside and said, Jim, I'm pretty sure that you just told these guys we were leftists. So it probably wasn't the message that the Peace Corps had in mind when they sent us to South America to offset the spread of communism, but I had already announced who we were.
1: To that end, is it fair to say that it took a while for all of you to get comfortable speaking Spanish?
2: Taking a while is a little bit of an understatement. There were several in our group who could speak Spanish who were very fluent, but for most of us, it was a work in progress. But even when we made mistakes, and we all made mistakes, Colombians were so nice and understanding and wanted to help, and it helped us get better every day. There were still bumps and speed bumps along the way. Kevin Dixon was in our group. He was a 6'7 guy from Boston who played basketball and baseball at the University of Denver. And he turned out to be a great coach, but Spanish wasn't good, and he would be the first one to tell you that. They sent Kevin to Tunja, which is a city north of Bogota, to conduct a basketball clinic, and a couple hundred people showed up, students, teachers, coaches. And at the end of the clinic, they asked Kevin to come forward and accept a gift and say a few words. He tried to thank them and say that he was embarrassed to be given such a nice gift, but he used a word that sounds in English a lot like embarrassed. It meant something else. Kevin had just announced to the group that he was pregnant.
1: Did that take a second to sink in?

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1: Good days. Had a kitchen, had a living room, and living over a theater, I saw more, went to more movies, saw more movies in 2 years that I lived in Bucaramanga than I've seen the rest of my life. The theater was air-conditioned, which was important. So that was one reason. I just would go downstairs to cool off. And they also had subtitles, so it helped me with my Spanish. That's my excuse.
2: What did other volunteers think when they visited your palatial apartment?
1: Unbelieving. I mean, a lot of these people were living in pretty dismal places out in the countryside. And they would come into Bucaramanga to get supplies and come by the apartment, and they were just dumbfounded. First, they would say, "Did you check this out with the Peace Corps? Do they know about this?" But they liked it, and they ended up staying with us often when they would come into town. So they were jealous, but it worked out okay. And it turned out that all of our people around the country, the PE people and English teachers, were living in similar apartments or hotels or whatever. We were expected to live at the level of whoever we were working with, and that apartment was consistent with that.
2: I grew up in Louisiana. You grew up in Louisiana, and food is a huge part of life and culture in that state. What was it like going from Louisiana to this completely different culture with a completely different kind of food?
1: Well, I knew we weren't in Louisiana anymore. We ate breakfast in the apartment. We ate lunch at the cafeteria at the university. But it was every day. This didn't change. Rice, yuca, a little meat, beans, and a Coca-Cola. 2 or 3 pesos. But it was. We just got tired of that. And we made a deal with this Thai restaurant in a hotel to eat one meal a day. I mean, who knew? Bucaramanga, Colombia, 60 years ago, there was a great Thai restaurant. It was like living in New York or Atlanta, someplace like that. So it was great. We kept enough food in the apartment to keep us going. There was a bakery 2 doors down. You know, fruits were easy to find and very cheap. You could get papayas, pineapples, bananas. Pineapple cost 10 cents, a dime in U.S. money. So one day we bought a whole stalk of bananas for a buck and change. Thought we were getting a great deal. It didn't occur to us at the time that that whole stalk of yellow bananas might get ripe at the same time. So we were against the clock. We were up against the clock from the minute we got out of that market. 7 days, tops, eat a whole stalk of bananas. The numbers just didn't work for us. That was the last time we made that mistake.
2: This is Matt Brown. You've been listening to an interview with Jim Brown, a physical education teacher and coach in Colombia during the Peace Corps' earliest years.
3: I mean, Wyatt was really a master.
4: My dad's going to get a hot tub.
5: What?
4: Yeah, it's really cool. I mean, I won't get to see it often at his place when I go there.
5: Did you have a party or something?
6: Yes.
4: Right.
7: I knew someone who got a fungal disease from a hot tub.
4: Okay.
6: Is it you?
8: Hello.
7: Yeah.
8: Henry.
6: What?
8: Are we paying attention or are we having other conversations?
6: Yes, no, it's great.
8: All right. We're going to go see the European Surrealists, okay? This is not a pipe, right, Henry?
6: Why are you looking at me when you say that?
8: Okay. The treachery of images, guys. Okay. Keep it moving. We're going to go on. Sixth floor, right? Where are we going?
9: Sixth floor.
8: Thank you, guys. Okay. So why don't you want to go up there? Why don't you be thinking?
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12: Stand back, please.
13: Christina's world. That's some painting.
7: Yeah, it's obviously a great painting.
13: You've seen it before?
7: Yeah, seen it before.
13: You like it?
7: Kind of spooky.
13: What do you mean?
12: Excuse me, stand back, please.
13: Yeah.
7: Sorry.
13: Spooky how?
7: It looks like a scene in a horror movie. It's, okay, so you've got the crows in the sky, which is ominous.
13: Mm-hmm.
7: The

0: the house over there looks like it hasn't been lived in like 100 years. And the girl herself, she looks like she's just escaped from some kind of torture.
1: Hmm.
0: Like she just escaped something terrible.
1: Mm-hmm.
0: And like also she's all alone. And she's crawling.
1: Trying to get back, you think?
0: I suppose, but I don't know. It looks abandoned.
1: Mm-hmm. Did your group abandon you?
0: Oh.
1: The group you were with here?
0: I like to think I abandoned them.
1: There you go. Well, how would you like to know the real story of...
0: Sure.
1: ...the painting? Listen. Anna Christina Olsen was a cripple. She had polio. In her mid-20s, she was sent to a hospital in Boston where she was told that the condition would just get worse and worse and worse. She was an invalid. She refused to use a wheelchair. She would drag herself around the house exactly the way she's pulling herself through this field.
0: It's kind of weird that she'd go so far from the house if she's just dragging herself.
1: She was a very determined personality. And she's not in her world, she's looking at her world. In that house. All alone. Dragging herself around.
0: It's so detailed. Like you'd have to use like a really thin brush.
1: Oh yeah, I did.
0: Do you paint?
1: Well yeah, that's what I'm saying. I painted this. I'm Andrew Wyeth.
0: Really?
1: Yep.
0: Really?
1: Over here. You see this Georgie Bellows lithograph down here?
0: Mm-hmm.
1: Dempsey and Firpo.
0: Looks violent.
1: Georgie Bellows and I used to box ourselves. We'd fight in the alleyway right outside my tenement until we figured it was better we put brushes in our fists rather than just fists so alone.
0: You two, like, fought each other.
1: Yeah, we were good friends, though. But you have lots of friends, huh?
0: Not really. Not in school, anyway.
1: Where?
0: Camp. In the summer. I go there for a few months, and then during the school year, I'm just kind of stuck.
1: The older you get, the more you get to be around people you like.
0: That's good.
1: And the people who are more like you, and the more you get to be who you want to be.
0: Can't wait for that, then.
1: It's a-coming. It's a-coming. Hey, you want to see something really neat? Well, look at here what I found.
0: Wow, there's a lot of weird stuff in here.
1: Yeah.
0: Do you think maybe they're setting up an installation?
1: Uh-huh.
0: So we're allowed in here, right? You know the artist.
1: Hey, it doesn't matter.
0: I just don't want to get into trouble.
1: You're not going to get in trouble.
0: I guess those suitcases are part of the sculpture?
1: Yeah, this is perfect. Suitcase.
0: I think those are supposed to be sculptures.
1: Well, yeah, but there's lots of them. There's lots of them. They're not going to miss a couple. One for you, one for me. We put all our stuff in it.
0: I don't think this is a good idea.
1: Are you ready, Betty?
0: For what? Mr. Wyeth? Is everything okay?
1: Look, you get a suitcase. I get a suitcase. We put all our stuff in it. And then we take off for wherever you want this time. The lady's choice, Betty.
2: Hello?
0: Mr. Wyeth, my name's not Betty. It's Naomi.
2: Hello, is there anyone? I think we better get out of here.
3: Hello?
4: Get inside the house. Das bitte in die Anfassung.
3: You can't be here.
4: Lass das hier.
2: Come on.
4: Lass das hier.
3: You can't take us.
4: Das muss hier bleiben.
2: We gotta get out of here now.
0: Definitely go back and put this.
4: Come on back here.
1: No, we've gotta get out of here.
5: Jerome.
2: Oh, my God. Jerome, I've been looking for you for 15 minutes.
0: I'm really confused and...
2: I'm sorry. Jerome, we just need to get back to the group now.
1: They're after us.
2: No, nobody's after you, Jerome.
1: And Betty.
5: Where is she?
2: Betty's gone, Jerome. Betty's not here.
1: No!
2: It's fine. Stop. Betty's not here, but everything's fine, okay?
0: Shut up.
1: What happened to Betty?
2: Betty's gone.
1: Gone?
0: Shut up.
2: We just need you to come back to the group.
6: I need to take this.
0: Yeah, sorry. He said he was someone else, and...
7: Excuse me, is everything okay over here?
6: You should do your job.
7: Sorry.
4: Wir müssen wieder gehen. Zurück in den Raum.
6: Entschuldigung.
8: On the handout, so don't ask questions before reading it, all right? So take a
0: hey, did I miss anything?
7: What?
8: Did everyone get a handout?
0: I didn't.
8: Okay, well, here you go.
0: Sorry, I got lost.
8: Well, you're here now. Okay, so, guys, you're going to have some time now to wander around and think about who you want to do for your artist profile, okay? It could be anyone we saw today. You're going to have lots of ideas, I think, yes? Magritte, Miro, Dali. It's all so surreal! Am I right, Henry?
9: Pay attention.
0: Hi, my name is Andrew Wyeth. I was an American painter, a modernist. Folks will say that I'm a realist, that what you see is what you get. If you look at a landscape, I'll tell you this. Something waits beneath it. The whole story doesn't show.

0: Naomi's World, performed by Isabel Fraunhofer as Naomi and Tom Ligon as Jerome, with Alana Fishbein, Imran Chowdhury, Laura Parker, Philip Gotica, Dennis Pacheco, Blanche Ames, Ron Pillay, and Willie Appleman, Andrew Yeoman Glazer, and Phoebe Tyers as the students.
1: Ugh, this place is so boring.
2: Everyone in here is dead.
3: You can't get into the museum unless you're dead.
1: It's like a law or something, right?
2: I know, and this is the Museum of Modern Art. I don't get it.
3: I'm just gonna make a bunch of things and then die.
0: It was written by Alana Fishbein and developed collaboratively by The Truth.
2: What, there's like an artist that like painted with his blood or something.
1: Jackson Pollock.
2: Yeah, isn't he like in a
1: wheelchair? He's in a wheelchair.
2: Cripple or something?
1: He was crippled.
3: That's FDR.
0: You can find out more about us at thetruthpodcast.com. Our associate producer is Carrie Kasten. I'm Jonathan Mitchell. And this episode was supported in part by listeners just like you. Like Alan Hess, who'd like to remind you that you have been listening to
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3: This place sucks.
2: I don't know.
1: There's hot dogs outside. 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
3: Yes.
2: Yeah.
3: Let's go get some.
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6: 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It's everything but the news. Just podcasts, documentaries, and stories.
7: Last year, Native American activists in various parts of California have held protests against the Pope's plans to make Junipero Serra a saint.
8: If he was a saint, he wouldn't have brought on all of this devastation and genocide to all of these people.
7: That's Karina Gould, a member of Indian People Organizing for Change. She's talking about the effects of the mission system, a key part of the Spanish colonization of California. Missions were constructed to spread the word of Christianity. 21 of them stretched from San Diego up the coast of San Francisco. And Junipero Serra was the driving force behind their founding and expansion.
8: So many people in the Bay Area that grew up in California learned about these mission systems, that they were these great things that came and helped the Native people. They never talk about the truth of what happened.
7: That truth includes some uncomfortable facts. After the Spanish came in the late 1500s, the native population declined, and fast. Prior to colonization, California had an estimated 300,000 American Indians, and by 1900, there were only about 15,000. Much of this was due to disease brought by the Spanish. But life on the missions was also brutal.
8: You had to live by their rules, so you didn't get to speak your own languages anymore. You weren't able to practice religion or sing songs or do any of the things that you would regularly do. And then you had to go by these bells. For us here in Oakland, we are right across the street from a church that plays bells at different times of the day. Those bells remind me of the bells that called my ancestors 6 a.m. to wake up and to begin prayer, and at noon to stop and to eat. But it was all of these things that you were learning, these things by the bell.
7: Native Americans that did submit to Catholicism were baptized. By law, they were under the authority of the Franciscans, and some of the mission's documents prove they were whipped, beaten, shackled, and hunted down if they ran away. The Vatican is aware of the controversial history. This past July, at a town hall speech in Bolivia, Pope Francis apologized for what he called the sins of the Catholic Church. I humbly ask forgiveness, he said to the crowd, not only for the offense of the church herself, but also for crimes committed against the native peoples during the so-called conquest of America. Still, proponents of Serra's sainthood say the injustices of the mission system should be seen in a historical context, that Serra was a product of his time. His own papers include the words, spiritual fathers should punish their sons, the Indians, with blows. But it's also documented that Serra strongly voiced his opinions about military expeditions against Native Americans and he resisted climbing any academic ladders, preferring to spend his time with the people he believed needed the Catholic Church. This notion that Native people were needing foreign help makes someone like Ruth Orta start to boil.
8: On my land, I'm going to call this my land because it is. On my mom's side, this is my land. I've never left. I'm still here.
7: Orta is a volunteer here at the Coyote Hills State Park in the East Bay. In her free time, she volunteers, doing things like teaching people how to harvest acorns, the traditional way that her ancestors did.
4: See, this one is cracked open. This one's no good. But this is what they look like. Oh, yeah, it's got bugs in it.
7: Orta is short. She walks fast and wears a gold cross around her neck. She's Catholic, and she's Native American.
8: I'm Ohlone. Because that entails the whole San Francisco Bay Area. So that's what I am. But I have little different things in me.
7: Orta says that being 81 means that she can speak her mind and not care about what you think. So even though she's Catholic, she has no problems opposing the canonization of Junipero Serra.
8: What they did and what the man Junipero Serra allowed to happen, even though there's books saying that he was this and he was that, he was nice, he was good with natives and all that. Well, if he was, he should have stuck behind him and talked for that goodness in what he was supposed to be doing.
5: So do you feel torn at all being Catholic and being against this?
8: No. I know what I believe, what I think. I'm not torn about decisions.
7: This park that Orta volunteers at has a lot of historical relevance. It used to be an Ohlone village site. Outside in the marshland, birds are chattering. Orta tells me that she's looking forward to her Sunday in church. When I ask her how she's going to feel when she's asked to pray to Junipero Serra, she says she has a simple solution.
8: Just turn it off. Just skip over. God knows what I feel. So he'll know. I have faith that when I die, I am going to go to my Creator. Yep.
7: For others, it's not that simple. Some have faith that Junipero Serra is worthy of sainthood, and some don't. But one thing the canonization has brought to light is the complicated and contested nature of our state's history. For Cross Currents, I'm Leela Day.
9: This is a giraffe. Yes. A giraffe. No one thought giraffes made a sound like this, not even zoologists. Dogs bark, lions roar, and giraffes are pretty much silent, besides the occasional snort. But then researchers at the University of Vienna discovered this. A low vocal sound that they call a hum. They believe giraffes use this hum to communicate. So how come no one had ever noticed this? Well, giraffes do it very infrequently, only a handful of times in the span of a few days. And for some reason, they've only been found to hum at night.

0: The World According to Sound is made by Chris Hoff and Sam Harnett.
1: Years and years ago, my son said, "Mom, what are you going to do if Kmart ever closes?" I said, no, we do not go there. We do not discuss that. Kmart is not going to close. So, yeah, and guess what happened? Kmart.

0: are we standing here?
1: Well, we're standing on the outskirts of the New Ulm Cemetery because they wouldn't let me pick it in front of the store. And then I asked them how much of this parking lot they own. They said all of it. So I said, well, I'll go over to the cemetery side. The residents there aren't going to bug me, you know.
2: Well, there's a woman on a mission in New Ulm. A 74-year-old grandma wants the public to know how she feels about her favorite store that is going out of business. Fox 9's Paul Bloom has more on one person's effort to save her local Kmart. I love this one.
3: Quite a story, Tim. Yeah. Marge Haynes is ready to take on corporate America, and she's willing to go it alone here.
1: I've got a sign that says, keep Kmart open. I have another sign that says, these associates, I don't like that word, our friends, neighbors, and family.
0: How many weeks you been out here?
1: Oh, I think about 3. You know, I don't come on Sunday. That's the Lord's Day. We got to have a little respect.
4: How you feeling?
1: Tired. I'm not used to standing outside and getting all this fresh air. You know, by the time I get home at night, I am pooped. I don't mean maybe. This is my very, very good. We're like sisters. Her name is Kathy.
0: Hi, Kathy.
5: I'm Dave.
6: Hi, Dave.
5: Nice to meet you.
0: Now, some people have suggested, and I'm noticing this, that Marge is, what should we say, Marge?
1: One sandwich short of a picnic.
0: That's not exactly how I would say it, but...
1: No. Elevator doesn't go to the top floor?
6: No, I don't think she's in any way demented.
1: No.
6: I think she's faithful.
1: I'm seeing a lot of nice people. You know, as they go by, they give me thumbs up or say, atta girl, and, you know, thanks for doing what you're doing. We're all here to take care of each other. You know what I mean? We're all here to help each other in some small way. You know what I mean? If my being out there makes the gals who are losing their jobs feel a little better seeing me out there for their cause, then I've done what I wanted to do.
7: True Blue Light was produced by David Engen and Robert Yersek, and it's an official favorite from the 2012 Third Coast Short Docs Challenge. 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You can hear all 180 short docs and more than 1,000 other stories at thirdcoastfestival.org.
8: If you're going to talk ways to end homelessness in San Francisco, why not start by talking to people with the most experience? So I go down to Civic Center, where there's a large, invisible homeless population. Today is Project Homeless Connect, a day when people get free medical services, bags of food, eyeglasses. It draws a crowd from all over the city. And out front, my microphone immediately draws someone in.
9: All right. So, like, well, you got to ask me, man. I mean, I know a lot about nothing and nothing about a lot.
8: Do you know anything about being homeless?
9: I know too much about being homeless.
8: This is Gary Parkinson. He's speed walking down Larkin Street carrying a black garbage bag over his shoulder and a full cup of coffee. He's really tall, middle-aged, wearing a baseball cap and leather jacket.
10: Are you currently homeless?
9: Yes and no. I mean, I should be out of it, but, you know, it's the Groundhog Day syndrome.
8: Groundhog Day syndrome. Parkinson explains means every day he relives the same challenges and the same setbacks, like being robbed and frequent hospital visits. At night, he sleeps by the waterfront. And by day, he walks the city, trying to sell things he collects in his big black garbage bag.
9: I've got a puppet, and then I've got the strangest bike pump you've ever seen.
8: Parkinson says he needs the money for a driver's license. Imagine trying to get housing, or do anything without an ID.
10: Are you going to live on the street for the rest of your life?
9: No, I won't allow that to happen. Yeah, it's really just a very frustrating thing. You know, I'm close, and yet I keep going back to zero.
8: Parkinson thinks about the homeless condition a lot, even though he can't necessarily see his way out of it. He tries to stay on top of current events and tells me about an article he saw that morning.
9: It was about this guy who was the CEO of a company and was down in the homeless, and he was trying to get rid of him, and, you know, it was all bad. And then now he wants to be the homeless, the hero for the homeless. He wants to do things for them.
8: The guy he's referring to is Greg Gottman. The town hall to end homelessness that I'm about to attend that evening was his idea. The point of it is to join the community together to envision ways to help people like Parkinson. But Gottman's end to this issue is from a totally different vantage point. Think tech CEO.
4: I have a very privileged upbringing, I guess you would say. That wasn't part of my upbringing. You know, I mean, it was part of my upbringing to care about people, but it wasn't to care, like, literally think of, like, every single person on this earth.
8: Gottman became internet infamous about a year ago when he ranted about homeless people on Facebook, and it went viral. Gottman lost his credibility. This town hall is part of his effort to get it back. His efforts have been met with quite a bit of skepticism. But ultimately, he found a partner with Project Homeless Connect, a referral effort that offers all kinds of free services, like the event earlier today. Kara Zordell is executive director.
5: So today you're going to hear about five big ideas. And these ideas have those three points.
8: Here's Zordell addressing the 500 or so people who showed up for the town hall. Up on stage, people talk about creative responses to homelessness in different cities, including something new and experimental in San Francisco, a pilot program to get people housed in 10 days or less.
11: What's exciting about the Navigation Center is there are people who don't want to go into a shelter, especially in the single shelters. This is a really great idea because it says, why don't you and your friends, your whole little community, we can keep you together in this really safe space that has services, you know, and really paying attention to those needs and then working with that person.
8: But the project with the most buzz came from Seattle. It's called Camp Unity, a permitted homeless tent encampment with supportive services. A resident, Arondo Washington Cox, came to discuss it.
12: The inside of my tent's actually is a little bit big because I had paid for it. I had worked a job. So when you walk in my tent, I have a hanger for my clothes, and I have a queen-size bed that I have made myself.
8: Cox doesn't just live in Camp Unity. He helps run it. He's an Air Force veteran who became homeless after being honorably discharged.
12: I live in the same tent that everybody else. I don't get paid. My job is I deal with 51 different personalities every day, and it's my job to determine what's what and to make sure that everything is running smoothly within camp.
8: Did the town hall end homelessness? No. But it advanced the conversation. Kara Zordell with Project Homeless Connect says you have to remember, San Francisco actually doesn't have a much bigger homeless population than other major cities. We just don't try to hide it.
11: We have more permanent supportive housing per capita than any other city. Again, there are lots of things that I think we can do better. And for us to be able to solve it, we have to start with where things are really at.
8: Where things are really at seems clear at Civic Center Plaza. Remember Gary Parkinson?
9: You know, I'm close, and yet I keep going back to zero.
8: I ask Parkinson why he thinks he's still homeless.
9: You're not able to do anything that has to do with success or productivity or getting your life back because of a fear that if you get your life back, it won't be a good enough life that's left for you to live.
8: I ask what it would take for him to get off the streets. He doesn't know the answer, but he says he knows why other people should care about housing the homeless.
9: The reality is that we could, in fact, and there's been reports and newspapers have printed that it would be cheaper to house all of us rather than to have us be an eyesore.
8: Numbers from studies across the country bear that out. Housing the homeless is less expensive than giving them perpetual emergency services. But how to do it is the question that's sparking experimental approaches in San Francisco and beyond. For CrossCurrents, I'm Liz Pfeffer.

0: This composition comes from Rob Rosenthal.
1: Due process. What is it? Who gets it? I'm Robert Reich, and this is a short take from Inequality Media and KALW. There's been some misinformation about this fundamental right that's guaranteed by the U.S. Constitution.
2: Your Secretary of State says everyone who's here, citizens and non-citizens, deserve due process. Do you agree, Mr. President?
3: I don't know. I'm not a lawyer.
1: Well, I am a lawyer, and I've argued before the Supreme Court. The Fifth Amendment to the Constitution explicitly says no person shall be deprived of life, liberty, or property without due process of law. If you're an immigrant who has been detained by ICE, you are entitled to a notice of the charges against you. The government must also provide you with a charging document, often called a notice to appear, outlining the reasons for potential deportation. You have the right to present evidence before an immigration judge to show why you should not be deported. You might be seeking asylum, for example, or have a student visa or green card, and you have the right to appeal the decision to a higher court. You cannot simply be ripped off the streets and deported without a chance to defend yourself. That would be a clear violation of due process. Our country was founded on the idea that government cannot arbitrarily take away your rights and that everyone has a right to defend themselves. And that really means everyone. The word person in the Fifth Amendment makes no distinction between citizens and non-citizens. And the Supreme Court has reaffirmed this multiple times. Conservative and liberal justices have agreed. Due process is a fundamental constitutional protection to ensure that all of us can maintain our life, liberty, and our property, regardless of who we are or where we come from.
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5: It's 2 a.m., pouring rain, and the downstairs floor of the bus is covered in water. Highway overhead silently jammed past, and the air conditioner has been on all night. Lightning over rural Argentina. It's a 41-hour bus ride from Buenos Aires to Sao Paulo, and the bus pulls up to a rest stop with a full buffet. Our time is no longer measured in hours, but distance, and it feels like our last meal was a continent behind. As for the buffet, I stick with coffee. Until we stop at another rest stop in another country with another buffet, and there I get a plate of rest stop buffet food. There is a dog in the immigration office. We pass around wine and Fernet on the bus, and I drift off to sleep. I dream I'm on a different bus in a different place than a dream I'm back on this one. The water is still sloshing around on the floor. My leg drops off the seat, and I wake up. Then I'm there, northbound, careening up the highway, just 15 hours to go.
6: Ella puso su grata tibieza en mis noches de triste bohemia.
5: Postcards from the Wind are produced by me, Phil Corbett. More at thewind.org.
7: So at 11:05, time now 11:10.
8: Thank you.
7: So you're welcome.
8: You're clear for 2027.

0: This is Matt Brown, and I'm talking with Jim Brown, my father, about his time as a Peace Corps physical education teacher and coach in Colombia, South America, from 1962 to 1964. You were assigned to a university in Bucaramanga, Colombia, near the border of Venezuela. What were those first few days like when you arrived in country?
1: I remember that first day very clearly. Bob Bergstrom and I had been in Bogota with the rest of the group. So we got on a plane, Avianca, and we flew to Bucaramanga. We get off this plane, and there's a welcoming committee there. City officials, people from the university where we're going to work. And at the same time, there were several hundred people behind the fences, waving, cheering, like we were celebrities. And I asked one of the people, I said, how did you get all these people out to visit, to see us like this? He said, oh, they come every Sunday afternoon to watch the planes take off and land. And then later that week, they had a reception for us at a hotel. And it was for Dan Friedman, an English teacher, and Tom Tolman, another English teacher, and for Bob Bergstrom and I from the PE part of the group. So we're talking to these people, small talk kind of stuff. And one of them commented, I don't know how he knew this, that three of us were left-handed. And I nodded and wanted to use my new Spanish, and I agreed with him. And whatever I said didn't come out quite right. The hostess smiled and changed the subject. And a few minutes later, Dan pulled me aside and said, Jim, I'm pretty sure that you just told these guys we were leftists. So it probably wasn't the message that the Peace Corps had in mind when they sent us to South America to offset the spread of communism, but I had already announced who we were.
0: To that end, is it fair to say that it took a while for all of you to get comfortable speaking Spanish?
1: Taking a while is a little bit of an understatement. There were several in our group who could speak Spanish who were very fluent, but for most of us it was a work in progress. But even when we made mistakes, and we all made mistakes, Colombians were so nice and understanding and wanted to help, and it helped us get better every day. There were still bumps, and speed bumps, along the way. Kevin Dixon was in our group. He was a 6'7 guy from Boston who played basketball and baseball at the University of Denver. And he turned out to be a great coach, but Spanish wasn't good, and he would be the first one to tell you that. They sent Kevin to Tunja, which is a city north of Bogota, to conduct a basketball clinic, and a couple of hundred people showed up, students, teachers, coaches. And at the end of the clinic, they asked Kevin to come forward and accept a gift and say a few words. He tried to thank them and say that he was embarrassed to be given such a nice gift, but he used a word that sounds in English a lot like embarrassed. It meant something else. Kevin had just announced to the group that he was pregnant.
0: Did that take a second to sink in, or do you think he realized that only years later?
1: Months later, maybe years later, but once the story got out, it spread around the country and it's brought up at every reunion we've ever had.
0: Where'd you live while you were there?
1: For the first couple of months, we lived in a dorm at the university, and then we moved to an apartment. Actually, our boss, our Colombian boss, said they were building this new apartment over a theater not far from the university, and would we be interested in it? So we went and looked. It was $75 a month, split four ways. We had to get permission from the Peace Corps in Bogota because there was a rule that no more than two volunteers could live together in the same place. So we got the okay. We moved in. It had four bedrooms, two baths, hot water on good days, had a kitchen, had a living room, and living over a theater. I went to more movies in 2 years than I lived in Bucaramanga than I've seen the rest of my life. The theater was air-conditioned, which was important, so that was one reason. I just would go downstairs to cool off, and they also had subtitles, so it helped me with my Spanish. That's my excuse.
0: What did other volunteers think when they visited your palatial apartment?
1: Unbelieving. I mean, a lot of these people were living in pretty dismal places out in the countryside. And they would come into Bucaramanga to get supplies and come by the apartment, and they were just dumbfounded. First they would say, did you check this out with the Peace Corps? Do they know about this? But they liked it, and they ended up staying with us often when they would come into town. So they were jealous, but it worked out okay. And it turned out that all of our people around the country, the PE people and English teachers, were living in similar apartments or hotels or whatever. We were expected to live at the level of whoever we were working with, and that apartment was consistent with that.
0: I grew up in Louisiana. You grew up in Louisiana, and food is a huge part of life and culture in that state. What was it like going from Louisiana to this completely different culture with a completely different kind of food?
1: Well, I knew we weren't in Louisiana anymore. We ate breakfast in the apartment. We ate lunch at the cafeteria at the university. But it was every day. This didn't change. Rice, yuca, a little meat, beans, and a Coca-Cola. 2 or 3 pesos. But it was. We just got tired of that. And we made a deal with this Thai restaurant in a hotel to eat one meal a day. I mean, who knew? Bucaramanga, Colombia, 60 years ago, there was a great Thai restaurant. It was like living in New York or Atlanta, someplace like that. So it was great. We kept enough food in the apartment to keep us going. There was a bakery 2 doors down. You know, fruits were easy to find and very cheap. You could get papayas, pineapples, bananas. Pineapple cost 10 cents, a dime in U.S. money. So one day we bought a whole stalk of bananas for a buck and change. Thought we were getting a great deal. It didn't occur to us at the time that that whole stalk of yellow bananas might get ripe at the same time. So we were against the clock. We were up against the clock from the minute we got out of that market. 7 days, tops, eat a whole stalk of bananas. The numbers just didn't work for us. That was the last time we made that mistake.
0: This is Matt Brown. You've been listening to an interview with Jim Brown, a physical education teacher and coach in Colombia during the Peace Corps' earliest years.
2: Try to imagine what it'd be like if you could meet everyone on an entire city block. Well, that idea is actually what we do every episode on our podcast, Out of the Blocks from Baltimore. My name is Aaron Henkin. I co-produce Out of the Blocks with musician Wendell Patrick. Wendell composes a custom score for each episode. And we're going to bring you along right now to a shop that has been on the 200 block of West Reed Street for more than 40 years. When you walk in, you are acutely aware of the passage of time.
3: Mr. Hendrickson needs to have his lower pivot replaced. Mr. Meredith needs cleaning and overhaul. Mr. Holland has a problem with his hairspring on his platform for his miniature carriage clock. Mr. Rodbell needs a new pendulum. And Mr. Brewer came in with an American tall clock that needs to be taken apart and completely overhauled. My business is R. Mark Mitchell, CMC, at 206 West Reed Street. And CMC stands for Certified Master Clockmaker. The first clock I took apart belonged to a neighbor. It was a French mantel clock. I had gone to the library and taken out several books on clock repair. So using that as a guide, I took my neighbor's clock apart and cleaned it. Successfully. With no pieces left over.
2: How many hours of work are you going to put into this clock in front of you today?
3: Well, I've probably already put in approximately 8 hours. And I'll probably be putting in another hour. It has 2 mainsprings, 2 barrels, 2 intermediate wheels, a pinwheel, center wheel, third wheel, contrate wheel, a platform that's comprised of an escapement, lever, pallets, balance. My hammer that I use is 2 ounces. Small pliers, many varieties of tweezers.
2: What do you think is what's the most regularly frustrating thing about your job?
3: There are a lot of things that are frustrating. Things can go wrong unexpectedly. Fortunately, I can't be sued for malpractice.
2: Losing pieces is probably a drag, huh?
3: I do spend occasionally some time on my hands and knees. I try to avoid dropping things, but unfortunately, some of the things that wind up on the floor are very, very small. So I try to avoid that.
2: How would you describe your personality?
3: Moody, fussy, obsessive, pleasant some of the time.
2: Are you a punctual person?
3: I don't tend to run late. If I do run late, I'm not going to be very late.
2: The sound of all these clocks ticking around you, do you find it soothing? Do you find it distracting? Do you even notice it?
3: What I don't notice in a repair that I do is if I don't hear the clock striking or don't hear it running, more so than all the clocks running and being quite noisy.
2: Well, let me ask you how aware you are of the passage of time.
3: As I'm getting older, very aware. I'm not the last of the Mohicans, but there are very few clockmakers left.
2: Certified Master Clockmaker Mark Mitchell at his shop on the 200 block of West Reed Street in Baltimore's Mount Vernon neighborhood. You can hear more voices and sounds from this block on the Out of the Blocks podcast, available on Apple Podcasts, NPR One, and Radio Public. Stories set to music by Wendell Patrick. For Out of the Blocks, I'm Aaron Henkin. Thanks for listening.
4: The final whistle goes, and we are shocked. This moment just didn't end how you dreamt that it would. And your first feeling is sadness. And for a referee to make a call like that, you start to question what is going on. And you see Christine, who'd performed to the best of her ability. She'd let Canada know just how good she was. And there she was on the grass, broken. We felt we let Canada down. We'd given our best, and again, it wasn't enough. This was supposed to be our moment. This was supposed to be women's soccer in Canada taking that next stage. This was the opportunity. And it just didn't work out.
5: By all accounts, the Canadian women's soccer team gave it their all in the match against the Americans.
6: The Canadian women lost the game 4-3 in extra time and lost their chance to play for the gold medal.
7: A lot of people are still fuming over some very controversial calls that led to the Canadian women's loss.
5: But today, it's not team captain Christine Sinclair that people are talking about. It's a Norwegian referee.
4: But let me start at the beginning. I'm Karina LeBlanc, and this is Backstory, the London Summer Olympics 2012. The semifinals at the 2012 London Olympic Games was held at Old Trafford, and if you're a soccer fan or grew up watching the sport, I know I did, I always dreamed of someday hopefully getting to go watch a game. So imagine being able to go to the Olympics and not only go to Old Trafford, but play at Old Trafford. We are playing the United States of America, which is the absolute rivalry for Canada. And it was the opportunity to go to the gold medal game. And we pull into the stadium. You feel the energy, the vibes, the nerves, the pressures of everything, but the excitement of a child. And I remember going in and doing that little walk onto the field before. I've done it so many times, but it never felt like this, because it was like I was that little kid sitting at home on Saturday with my dad and dreaming of one day possibly being there. And this was our chance to finally beat the Americans. Aaron McLeod had gotten the nod as the starting goalkeeper for that game, so I was on the sideline as the backup. And the game was just incredible. We scored.
8: Nice ball in towards Tancredi, off for Christine Sinclair. Here's Christine Sinclair! Canada leads against the United States!
4: Then they scored, then we scored.
8: Sinclair! Christine Sinclair puts Canada back!

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1: Just brought that one down. Push up.
2: A referee blew her whistle for something. As a goalkeeper and playing for this country for 18 years, never had I heard that call be made.
1: Some confusion on the pitch as to what the call was made for.
2: 6 second call to Erin McLeod for holding on to the ball longest. Like, I really have to reiterate, I don't think many of us understood the call because we'd never heard it before.
1: But a bizarre call from the referee, the Canadians have to defend.
2: And America got the free kick and took the free kick, and then it hit our player's body.
1: And the referee says penalty.
2: And then the referee called a penalty kick. And it was every emotion you could have gone to. Shock, not understanding that in this moment, would this really be happening?
1: The call's going against Canada right now.
2: And then the Americans got the chance.
1: And Abby Wambach squeezes it home. It is United States tying this one at 3-3 against Canada.
2: And they scored the penalty kick. Abby Wambach was in the referee's mind and head all game. And we say complaining, but she was saying it was gamesmanship. And
1: the delivery in towards Wambach. It's Morgan with a header.
2: And they scored.
1: It is heartbreaking for Canada. In stoppage time.
2: Immediately, you feel like this opportunity has been lost and you've let your country down. And you see your teammates collapse in the field because they'd given everything. They'd given all they had, and it wasn't enough. And walking onto the field at Old Trafford, the grass didn't smell the same. It didn't smell like it did at the beginning of the game. The stands were emptying out. And it was almost like that was our dreams walking away. And we'd failed.
3: The Canadian soccer star Christine Sinclair says she feels like the game was stolen from the Canadians because of very poor calls by the Norwegian ref.
2: It took a while, but we finally got to the locker room. And in the locker room, there weren't many words. It was just sobs and silence and sobs and looking across the room and saying, I'm so proud of you, without saying the words. And some people stretching and some people just sitting there staring blankly ahead. And then Christine brought us in, and Christine's not much of a talker. She's a leader by example. She's a leader that she just does and you follow. And she said, I'm so proud to be Canadian, and I've never been so proud of this team.
4: It's an emotional time. It's the Olympics. We just lost a shot at the gold medal, and it was emotional.
2: That game had every emotion you could have within you as an athlete. It was anger, frustration, happiness when Christine scored or when Erin made a save. It was every single emotion you could have gone through. And in that moment where the referee makes a call, that Norwegian referee, who, might I say, has never refereed another game since then, she took the game in her hands.
5: Legions of fans are accusing Christiana Pedersen of handing the game to Team USA with a series of unfair calls.
2: You almost feel cheated.
6: Some say the MVP for the game may have been the Norwegian official, who some say clearly wanted the U.S. to win.
2: You feel angry. You feel insulted. You feel it's not possibly happening at this level. Because as an athlete, you put everything together to have your peak performance so that you can be the best that you can be on that day. And for a referee to make a call like that, you start to question what is going on. The days after the loss to the Americans was a quick turnaround. We understood that if we won the bronze medal, we could actually still inspire generations.

0: If you watch the bronze medal game against France, they probably should have won that game. They dominated the game. And I remember Ree Wilkinson describing it after. She just made a slide tackle, and we were dead tired. And she said she had nothing left. But then she looked up, and she saw one of our teammates making a 60-yard run. And she said, if she's got it, I got it. And on that clip where Diana Matheson scores that goal in the last minutes of the game, France had just gone down, had an opportunity, and they didn't score.
1: Now Diana Matheson, one last chance for Canada. Sophie Schmidt takes a deflection. Matheson! Is that the goal that wins bronze for Canada? Diana Matheson!
0: And there were the French players hanging their heads, and there were Canadians with energy that only Canada could have instilled in us. And people ask us how we had the energy to do that, and the answer is Canadians gave us the energy. And that's what made us win the bronze medal.
1: Diana Matheson scored the goal. They wanted to see the flag rise. They will see the flag rise. It is a triumph for Canada's women's team as they win the bronze medal at the London Olympics.
2: We're just so happy. Like, we can't even put it into words. We know Canada was right behind us, and we know how upset everyone was with our last game. And so this game, even though we have a bronze, it feels like a gold to us.
3: Unbelievable. Unbelievable. I mean, hey, it shows the fortitude and resilience of these girls. You know, we were never going to give that game up. You know, the French, to be fair to them, they outplayed us in a lot of parts of the game, but you've got to put the ball in the back of the net.
0: The most beautiful thing about that bronze medal was Canada's reaction to it. Coming home and stepping off the plane in Vancouver. And that's when reality really hit. Because you dream of winning the medal, but you don't actually think of life after. And getting off the plane and the young woman at the airport saying, women's soccer, do you want to step aside? And she actually said, do you want to freshen up a bit? And we're like, you're rude. We just got off a long flight and left at 2 o'clock in the morning. But she turned to us and she said, there's been people waiting here hours for you guys. And I've flown into the Vancouver airport many a times. And walking down and turning the corner and hearing the anthem before those doors open, people were singing our anthem. Hundreds and hundreds of people caring enough to show up and take their time out of their day to sing O Canada and clap for us. And it took us hours to leave the airport that day. We were signing autographs and just taking in that moment and seeing the reaction of Canadians as they got to touch the medal.
4: Now that means that I can win a medal too, maybe, if I get to the Olympics.
5: I knew they were competitive, but, you know, I've never really known Canada to be successful at soccer before, so this is awesome.
0: I think that made the bronze so much more special than any other medal.
6: It was great. It was wonderful. I think justice was done ultimately.
7: I think it'll get a lot of people excited to play and to think that, you know, it's possible for us to compete with, you know, the top teams.
0: Do I want a gold medal? It would have been nice, but I wouldn't change that bronze because of the way Canadians reacted to it. Sports teaches you so much in life. It teaches you about failure. I know as parents, I'm not a parent, but I know as parents you try to protect your kids and you don't want them to be hurt. But the beauty of sport is that you can't protect your child on the field. In sport, you learn that failure is okay. You learn to get up. You learn to rebound. You learn that hard work pays off. You learn about dealing with people of different backgrounds, of different ways of thinking. For me, soccer was a game changer in my life. I grew up in the Caribbean, in a small island called Dominica, and I moved to Canada when I was 8 years old, and I just felt uncomfortable. I felt like an outsider. I felt irrelevant. And it was sport that changed that. Sport gave me confidence. It made me feel like I had something to talk about with people. It made me have friends. And I think the power of that ball, I mean, I've been fortunate enough to travel the world through playing for Canada and see that the power in that ball, you drop a ball and immediately, as it did for me, it connects people. I mean, I'm a bit biased. I think it's the greatest sport in the world.
1: Time and time again, Canada's mental ability and strength has been tested in this tournament. And time again, they've answered.
0: 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I'm Karina LeBlanc.
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0: starving artist might be a cliche, but no one makes references to a starving game artist. Ocean Quigley is doing quite well for himself. Thank you very much.
1: So we're in my studio up in the Oakland Hills. It's an old carriage house. The house is about 100 years old or so, that I converted into a painting studio with skylights and French doors and a wood floor.
0: Quigley's studio is filled with canvases, paintbrushes, and epic landscape oil paintings. And there's his Mac, some scanners, and big, fancy monitors and tablets.
1: And all the paraphernalia for digital arts. And then I spend part of my time at the big corporate studios of Electronic Arts, where I'm an art director and a creative director.
0: When Quigley was growing up, he wanted to be an oil painting superstar. He programmed quietly. But that was in the 90s, and back then, video designers were seen as the nerds who drew Italian plumbers jumping from pixelated mushroom to pixelated mushroom for no apparent reason. But such nerdiness was on its way to becoming a seriously lucrative profession, and, like Mario, Quigley took the leap.
1: I took a job working for Maxis as a senior artist, which is saying something because I was like 24, which sort of tells you how young the industry was at that point, that some kid who dropped out of art schools repeatedly could just go get a job as a senior artist. And I was able to do that because I was just a few years ahead of everybody else with computer graphics.
0: Quigley soon began designing SimCity and then The Sims, which went on to become one of the best-selling video games of all time, and also launched the official language of Simglish. In both games, players get to make their own world and create their own characters. Last year, MoMA opened a gallery exhibition featuring some of Quigley's work for The Sims, along with Pac-Man, Tetris, and Portal.
1: So now games and interactivity have gotten so huge in our culture that they get some attention from highbrow, high art conceptual thinkers.
2: Let's talk about the shooting.
0: In the detective game L.A. Noire, for example, players must look into characters' carefully designed eyes to see if they blink or move suspiciously.
2: Do you deny shooting Everett Gage?
3: I'm a businessman. I run a jewelry store. I don't know what you're talking about.
0: In Limbo, characters are artfully represented only by dark silhouettes, and it's eerie. Even concerned parents can appreciate Grand Theft Auto's beautifully rendered prostitutes, assassinations, and fancy cars.
4: Have that ass! Go, go, go, go!
0: Quigley says it's all good news for artists.
1: There are a lot of jobs, and if you're good, and you have to be pretty good at this point, you can make a really nice career out of that, where you can afford to buy a house in the Bay Area and raise a family, and these things that are really hard for people who are just going to be sticking to oil painting in a fine art gallery world.
0: As game design earns the respect of the art world, it's starting to make its way to universities. James Morgan teaches digital media art at San Jose University.
5: If we were to take and open up a program that said game design on it, we could fill it very easily. Every institution knows that, and some institutions are taking advantage of that.
0: About 100 video game studios call the Bay Area home, from the people who made Pac-Man to the brains behind Rock Band. But not everybody's a winner. Disney recently shut LucasArts, the studio responsible for Star Wars and Indiana Jones games. Major studios like Irrational, Junction Point, and Team Bondi have also closed doors. Even Electronic Arts laid off 1,000 of its employees from 2013 to 2014. So Morgan tries to be realistic with his students.
5: Most of them won't be able to get a job in the industry, so they should be prepared for that. And if they want to continue to do game development, they should have a way to do it. And that's the indies.
6: Everyone likes this one. Because you know your basic shoot 'em up. And do you want to do this one?
0: Angelica Cabunlet is playing a game she helped produce called Taking Candy from a Baby. She made it for the 2014 Global Game Jam, where participants were given 48 hours to make a game. In Cabunlet's game, players must figure out who took the candy from the baby by wandering around and searching for clues.
6: So that's the secretary. And then the anteater. We have a horse. And then a duck. These are all the people that, like, are working for the company in the story that could have taken the cookies. And then we just have to figure out which one did it.
0: Kabutlin is president of the San Jose Game Development Club, and she says anyone can get involved. English majors give ideas for the game's storylines. Child development majors help make the game child-friendly. Biology majors want to create virtual realities depicting, say, the life cycle of frogs or evolution.
6: Yeah, I don't think there's any major really that can't, you know, participate in this club because everyone can play a game. If you can throw a rock into a hole, you're playing a game.
0: Game art is the only art Kabutlin feels she's got a shot at.
6: I believe game making is more accessible than art or even, like, more of those smaller niches because games are meant to reflect something in the world. I mean, think of, like, the simplest game like Pokemon. You're collecting stuff, right? You know, that's the basis of it. And, like, anybody can collect stuff. That's why I like games because it connects to people not, like, in a broader sense.
0: Back in his studio, Quigley is painting a landscape. But he knows the world cares more about The Sims than his landscape of Mount Diablo.
1: People like painting, but they don't love it in the same way that people seem to love video games.
0: When Quigley shows off his oil paintings in galleries, the most he'll get is a polite golf match style applause. But with video games...
1: When I'm finishing up a project and showing the world what it is that I'm doing, you know, I'll get mail from random people ranging from death threats to offers of marriage.
0: When Quigley puts his last brushstroke on a painting, it's done. Finished. It just sits there. Try getting the girl with the pearl earring to jump from one mushroom to the next, and she won't listen. But turn on The Sims 5, and you can choose your character's hairstyle and muscle mass, build their charisma points, and send them to law school. An artist may have designed the characters, but the player gets to tell the artwork what to do next. That's why game art is an art that refuses to stand still. For CrossCurrents, I'm Holly J. McDee.

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1: I've had hundreds of big conversations, and my conversation partners share wisdom I carry with me wherever I go. Father James Martin is a well-known and beloved Jesuit writer and teacher. He's followed the calling of the founder of the Jesuit order, St. Ignatius of Loyola, to find God in all things. He does so in 21st century forms, including a wise and witty presence on Twitter, Facebook, and Instagram. But everyone, Father Martin says, has callings, a vocation. This is not something merely for monastics and clergy. This is Becoming Wise. I'm Krista Tippett.

0: I did not know the part of your story that, you know, that you didn't, you know, because you are known as a religious figure. I did not realize that you studied business in college and worked in corporate finance for GE into your mid-20s, and only then were captured, it seems, by Thomas Merton. And somewhere in one of your books, you pull out this first paragraph of No Man Is an Island. You know, why do we spend our lives striving to be something that we would never want to be if only we knew what we wanted? Why do we waste our time doing things which, if we only stop to think about them, are just the opposite of what we were made for?
1: Yeah, that's the line that changed my life, really. And I just thought, why? Why am I doing that? Mm-hmm. And it felt like he was speaking directly to me. And I felt like, you know, business is a real vocation for a lot of people. And it just wasn't for me. And I was miserable. And I didn't know what I was doing, and I didn't know how I could find a way out. And that sentence, which really was like a thunderbolt, just prompted me to shake things up and ask myself that question. I always say to young people, you know, what would you want to do if you could do anything that you could do? It's a very clarifying question for people. And that's, you know, Jesus asks people that, you know, what do you want? Mm-hmm. You know, kind of understanding your desires. So, yeah, I love that paragraph. I go back to it a lot.
0: I think something that really runs through all your writing is that callings and vocation, as opposed to mere career, is not something that's restricted to monastics.
1: Absolutely. Yeah, absolutely. Or priests or sisters or brothers. Mm-hmm. Everyone has a vocation. I mean, the most fundamental vocation is to become the person, you know, whom God created. And it's both the person you already are and the person that God calls you to be. And I think we find that out through our desires, you know, what moves us, what touches us, you know, what are we drawn to? Part of that's career, you know, but only part of it. I mean, it's really who you're called to be, and that's why that question really spoke to me. A vocation is your deepest identity, and as well, you know, being called to married life or being a lawyer or a
0: teacher. Being a parent, I think, is a vocation.
1: Absolutely. Absolutely. Yeah. And, you know, much harder vocation than being a priest, frankly. You know, we don't get up at 3 a.m. for feeding.
0: Well, you don't get any of that training. You just plunge into
1: no,
0: it.
1: No, we do not.
0: I mean, I love the use of the word desire, because, again, I think if we do separate, if we do think about, you know, vocation or calling in kind of narrow spiritual terms, which sounds very serious, then we probably wouldn't use that language of desire, that it has to do with your desires, and in fact being in touch with them is one kind of compass. But in fact, there is a very long and deep philosophical and theological tradition of thinking about desire and calling.
1: Yeah, and, you know, I'm a Jesuit, and our founder, St. Ignatius, in his classic text, The Spiritual Exercises, talked about praying for what you desire, and also praying to understand your desires. Mm. Because I believe that your deepest desires, the things that you're drawn to, the person you're called to be, are really God's desires for you. I mean, how else would God call us to something? You know, you think of a married couple, that's the easiest example. You know, they're drawn to each other. It's the same in different jobs. It's the same in religious vocations. But it's also the same in the person you desire to be. I think we all have an image of the person we want to become, you know, more loving, more open, more free. Mm-hmm. That's a call. It's helping people understand that and recognizing it, that it in a way that to tell them it's not selfish. You know, desire ultimately is not selfish.
0: Yeah, it's freeing, and it opens the possibility that this, you know, not necessarily is easy, but it's a process that has joy in it and delight.
1: Yeah. And heartache sometimes,
0: yeah,
1: as we let go of the things that we're not called to be and the parts of our lives that, you know, are keeping us back. I mean, this is God calling you, you know, this is a process, and it's ultimately liberating, which is a great message for people.
0: Father James Martin is editor-at-large of the Jesuit magazine America. His books include The Jesuit Guide to Almost Everything, A Spirituality for Real Life, and most recently, Building a Bridge. Becoming Wise is produced by Marie Sambalay, Lily Percy, and Chris Hegel at On Being Studios, which is located on Dakota land. And our theme music is provided and composed by Zoe Keating.
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3: Given the infinite access we're afforded to color, it's hard to imagine the importance it's been given throughout history and the passion that's gone into its hunt. In the pursuit of vivid color, each region of the world tapped its own resources. In the Middle East, the semi-precious stone lapis lazuli yielded a bright blue pigment, and in China, the deep red-orange pigment vermilion was derived from a common ore of mercury. The emerald greens that seduced the Victorian era into an unfortunate love affair made their walls, their curtains, candles, clothing, and even food toxic, as they were dyed with a pigment derived from arsenic. But other pigments come from less likely sources. The Phoenicians were known for their trade of Tyrian purple, made from the mucus scraped from snails. The Spanish conquest brought back to Europe a pigment called carmine, a red dye made from the crushed beetles found on the cacti of Central America. These little bugs gave their lives for the iconic red we see on Catholic cardinals, English redcoats, and more recently, the strawberry frappuccino of Starbucks. The synthetic pigments we know today owe themselves in part to a chance discovery by William Henry Perkin, the 18-year-old who discovered a purple dye that began a storm of imitation in the late 1800s. Suddenly, purple was no longer strictly a color of royalty, and with innovation, the colors of the world began to quickly change. And today, with the click of a mouse, we can leisurely browse the entire coveted spectrum. For KMEW, I'm Andrew Bales.
4: I mean, do you even know how this works?
5: No, not at all.
4: Okay. The tattoo machine was invented by Thomas Edison. I have my degree right here, and people are like, oh, you went to Brown? And I'm like, yeah, I went to Brown. And, you know, they're totally shocked. So I guess the assumption sometimes is that if you're a tattoo artist, you're not that intelligent or, you know, perhaps brutish. But, you know, they don't know that I'm a bibliophile. I have thousands of books, and that's all I do when I'm not tattooing, read and paint and sculpt. Where I grew up, we lived next to a motorcycle club, and a lot of the guys that were in the motorcycle club had tattoos, and I hadn't, you know, before that I had never seen tattoos, and I just got absorbed into it. And then I guess when I was about 17 or 18, I got my first tattoo, probably the first tattoo of my entire family. And people didn't get it. They're like, well, why are you doing this? My first tattoo is a Native American symbol. It's a sun, and I got it on my back. And being Puerto Rican and of a mestizo background, you know, I've always been drawn to the different elements, you know, of my culture. And when I was younger, you know, I wanted to stay within that realm, that spectrum, sort of like connect with, you know, my ancestors and my past somehow. And, you know, I was only 17, so, and it covered my entire back. Now it's sort of shrunk to the middle of my back. But that was my first tattoo. And I mean, yes, you know, a lot of people's tattoos have very deep meaning to them. And some, you know, are just, you know, getting tattooed for the heck of it. The way the tattoo works is that the ink is drawn up. When you dip the tattoo machine into the ink, the needle going up and down, vibrating up and down, pulls ink into the reservoir of the tube. And when you're piercing the skin with the needle, ink is being vibrated sort of down the shaft of the tube and onto the needle, and it's being pushed into the skin. I mean, I got my first tattoo, and then maybe I got another couple. And as I said, you know, I've always been an artist, and I started thinking, it's like, you know, I could probably do this. I was working all the time, you know, at the library, at school, and then I'd go get a tattoo, and, like, my money would be gone. And I'm like, wait a minute, this is probably a good way to make money. And I got the equipment in, and I was with some roommates, and I'm like, who's first? And they're like, no way, man. And I was like, okay, I got to buckle down and tattoo myself. And I did this tattoo on my calf of a Sacred Heart. And, you know, my roommate sat there and watched, and it came out, you know, pretty good. But just to get the feel, you know, I'd never done a tattoo. So, you know, you have to start somewhere. So I started on myself. And it's actually never actually part of your skin. You know, it sits between the layers of the dermis, and it sort of has its own atmosphere inside of your skin. If you look at a tattoo through a microscope, it's a bunch of little balls of pigment kind of just floating there. For when I first got tattooed, almost every shop, you know, some older biker guy, scary guy, you wouldn't talk to him at all, never mind tell him a story or start crying in front of him because he'd probably throw you out of his shop. But with the popularity of these shows like Miami Ink and New York Ink and LA Ink, I mean, these shows have, you know, vaulted tattoos and tattooing into the limelight, and people that would never think about getting a tattoo or would have never, you know, even been exposed to what a tattoo shop looks or feels like feel comfortable because they've seen it on television, and then, you know, they start getting ideas that they want a tattoo, and they're like, okay, I can do it because it's cool, it's on television, you know. The skill is being able to do the fill. It's drawing versus painting. And having an art background helps. Because perspective, you know, lighting and, you know, color theory all come into play. So here you are and you're trying to get all these subtleties, you know, with different washes of gray in the face, and this person is like bleeding, and when you get done with the portrait, it looks like a bloody mess. And people are like, what's going on here? And it's like, you have to wait for it to heal to really see. I mean, you as the artist have it forever if you take a photograph of it. But even then, as the years go by, it does change. You know, this image, it's forever for them. But I mean, they walk out the door. I think about that all the time.
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6: Hello, and back to the show. My name's George Clooney, and I'd like to say hello, hello, hello, hello. I love you, you love me.
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8: It's 2 a.m., pouring rain, and the downstairs floor of the bus is covered in water. Highway overhead silently jammed past, and the air conditioner has been on all night. Lightning over rural Argentina. It's a 41-hour bus ride from Buenos Aires to São Paulo, and the bus pulls up to a rest stop with a full buffet. Our time is no longer measured in hours, but distance, and it feels like our last meal was a continent behind. As for the buffet, I stick with coffee. Until we stop at another rest stop in another country with another buffet, and there I get a plate of rest stop buffet food. There is a dog in the immigration office. We pass around wine and Fernet on the bus, and I drift off to sleep. I dream I'm on a different bus in a different place than a dream I'm back on this one, the water still sloshing around on the floor, my leg drops off the seat, and I wake up. Then I'm there, northbound, careening up the highway, just 15 hours to go.
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4: In New York City, up in the Bronx, a few blocks from the Parkchester subway station, there's a sprawling apartment complex. Inside one of these big anonymous buildings, on the 11th floor, there's a small one-bedroom apartment. Now, the woman in this apartment has lived a pretty anonymous life. But 60 years ago, she did something quite remarkable. It was actually a very simple thing. All she did was refuse to move. Her name is Claudette Colvin. Back then, she was living in Montgomery, Alabama. She was a 15-year-old African-American girl in a segregated school, and she had just learned from one of her teachers about Harriet Tubman and Sojourner Truth. Those lessons stuck in her mind. A few weeks later, on March 2, 1955, Claudette refused to give up her seat to a white passenger on a public bus. This was 9 months before Rosa Parks would do the exact same thing. But Claudette Colvin has largely been left out of the history books. Today on the Radio Diaries podcast, history had me glued to the seat.
14: My name is Claudette Colvin, and I was 15 years old when I was arrested for violating the Montgomery segregation law. Well, I was the kind of teenager that wore my hair in braids. Everybody else was battling with a straightening comb and pomade. I didn't mind being different. Montgomery, it's a nice little southern town, but everything was segregated. This is for color folks and this is for white folks. Couldn't try on clothes in the store. Couldn't go to the movie theater when a good movie come in town. You know, things that teenagers like to do. So I knew that this was a double standard. This was unfair.
15: My name is Philip Hose, and I wrote a book titled Claudette Colvin, Twice Toward Justice. March 2nd, 1955 was a Wednesday. Claudette got onto the bus with three other students, and they all settled themselves into a row in the middle of the bus. The rule back in Montgomery at that time was 10 seats in the front of the bus were for whites only, and the whites always had to be in front.
14: I knew that rule by heart. I was sitting near the window, the last seat that was allowed for the colored people. And so as the bus proceeded on downtown, more white people got on the bus. Eventually, the bus got full capacity, and a young white lady was standing near the four of us. She was expecting me to get up.
15: The bus driver looked in the mirror and saw the situation and said, "I need those seats." And three of the girls got up and walked to the back of the bus, and Claudette didn't.
14: I just couldn't move. History had me glued to the seat.
15: And people started yelling in the bus, "Come on, let's go, let's move."
14: hear those white people complaining to each other, talking. I could see their mouths moving and talking to each other. I didn't know what was going to happen.
15: The bus driver called for a police officer, and a police officer boarded the bus and confronted Claudette.
14: Gal, why are you sitting there? You didn't know the law. And I said, I paid my fare, and it's my constitutional right. But I remember they dragged me off the bus because I refused to walk. They handcuffed me, and they took me to an adult jail. I had three charges, assault and battery, disorderly conduct, and going against the segregation law. My mom and dad got me out of jail, and my dad said, Claudette, you know, you put us in a lot of danger, in a lot of danger. He was worried about some repercussion from the KKK. And so that night, he didn't sleep. He sat in the corner with his shotgun, fully loaded, all night.
15: When she got to school the following Monday after the arrest, it was a very divisive thing. On one hand, some students were impressed by her courage. On the other hand, there were many students who thought Claudette had made things tougher for them now, and they didn't appreciate it one bit.
14: Everything changed. I lost most of my friends. Their parents had told them to stay away from me because they said that I was crazy. I was an extremist.
15: There was precedent for African Americans refusing to surrender their seats to white passengers. What was without precedent, though, is she wanted to get a lawyer and she wanted to fight.
8: My name is Fred Gray. Claudette Colvin was my first civil rights case. I received a phone call from her parents telling me about the incident. I was prepared to file a federal lawsuit to desegregate the buses. But because she had not had the age experience, the maturity, nor the training in civil rights activities, when we discussed it with other persons in the community, they felt that we should not do it at that time.
14: My parents wasn't connected to the elite black people. Later, I had a child born out of wedlock. I became pregnant when I was 16. And I didn't fit the image either of a, you know, someone that they would want to show off.
9: Just the other day, one of the fine citizens of our community, Mrs. Rosa Parks, was arrested because she refused to give up her seat for a white passenger.
15: 9 months after Claudette took her bus stand, Rosa Parks did the same thing. 42 years old, she was a professional, an officer in the NAACP, and at last African-American Montgomery had its symbol.
10: I didn't feel that I was being treated as a human being. I refused to give up this seat. I said no, and I wouldn't give it up.
14: I knew why they chose Rosa. They thought I would have been too militant for them. They wanted someone mild and genteel like Rosa. They didn't want to use a teenager.
8: I represented Claudette Colvin in 1955, and also Rosa Parks, Dr. Martin Luther King. And what you have to realize is there are literally hundreds and probably thousands of individuals like Claudette Colvin and many others. You never see their names, you never see their faces, but they laid the foundation so that we could honor the Dr. Kings and the Rosa Parks.
14: Well, today, I'm 75 years old. It's good to see some of the fruit of my labor. To me, it doesn't bother me not being named. As long as we have someone out there so we can tell our story.
4: In 1956, about a year after Claudette refused to give up her seat, her lawyer, Fred Gray, filed the landmark federal lawsuit, Browder v. Gale. This case ended segregation on public transportation in Alabama. The star witness, Claudette Colvin. This story was produced by Sarah Kate Kramer of Radio Diaries and edited by Deborah George, Ben Shapiro, and myself. Radio Diaries is a proud member of Radiotopia from PRX, a collective of the best podcasts on the planet. And if you like this podcast, you can tell your friends about it. You can also rate and review us on iTunes. I'm Joe Richman. Thanks for listening.
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17: Is there this one thing that you either can't throw away or wish you hadn't thrown away because it had some kind of meaning for you that was connected to another person or an experience? Well, that's what we're going to talk about here on Mementos. So thank you for joining me, Lori Mortimer, your host. On Mementos, we're going to explore the personal meaning and deeper stories behind the items people keep. What makes an ordinary item a memento? Not collectibles, but individual items that are really containers of meaning. Items that hold memories, they hold stories, emotions, and sometimes raise questions that will never, ever be answered. The idea for this podcast sprouted after my mom died and I had to empty her house. About 3 days before Habitat for Humanity was coming to take everything that was left, I came across one particular item that really threw me for a loop. What I found was something that had belonged to my mom when she was an adolescent and which I didn't know she owned. At that point, I'd already cleaned out every closet, every cabinet, every kitchen drawer. I had looked in every pocket of every coat and every pair of pants and every skirt. I had literally touched every item inside that house and had decided its fate. So I started working in the garage. And I was digging in this back corner underneath the stairs to the garage attic. So I had pulled out the shop vac, and I found my brother's old chainsaw in there. And behind that, I found my dad's old manual typewriter, and that was a pretty cool thing to find. And then I saw this wooden box. It wasn't very big, maybe a foot by a foot square, maybe about 8 inches tall. And I had ducked and crouched down to move further under that stair with the sloping ceiling, and I reached and I grabbed the box by the handle and I slid it toward me across the floor. It was just covered in a layer of dust, and near the handle it had like a brass latch on the front. I honestly had no idea what was in it. I had never seen this box before. It was clearly old because nothing comes in a wooden box like that anymore. So I brushed away the dust and I opened it up. And inside was a pair of white leather roller skates. And it had wooden wheels and wooden stoppers on the front. And I just didn't know my mother owned these. And at this point, I had found a lot of personal things. I mean, but this... There was sobbing, there was wailing, there was snot. I mean, I just lost it. But why? I mean, it's roller skates. I think it was a lot of things, right? You know, she had only just died a couple of months earlier, and then there was all this pressure to go through everything and to sell the house and to get rid of so much personal stuff. But I really think that what I saw when I looked in that box was that the person who died wasn't a 74-year-old woman. It was my grandmother's daughter. I think that's what hit me. My grandmother's only child had just passed away. And my grandmother most likely gave her those skates. My grandfather died in 1944 when my mom was 2.5, and my grandmother, who had to find a job immediately, started working 2 weeks later. She made very little money. On Fridays, all she had left was a nickel to take the bus to work, and she needed her paycheck so that at the end of the day, she had bus fare back home. So these roller skates must have been quite an extravagance for the only child of a single mom. she was, of course, a child I never knew. So the roller skates are like this connection to my parent as a child who I could never have known as a child. When I saw the skates, I imagined the teenage version of her. I had also just recently found a picture of her as an adolescent, which I imagined to be of the same vintage as the skates. It's like she's totally doofy in this picture. Her eyes are closed and she's got this big goofy smile. And so I picture that girl and those roller skates at the roller rink in the 1950s, wearing a poodle skirt with a white blouse and a little scarf around her neck.
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18: We are convinced that on the American scene, one of the most potent ways of attaining fitness is by well-administered...
17: I wonder what he's going to say.
18: Wholesome.
17: Yep.
18: Healthy sports.
17: But I roller skated in the 70s. And it's different in the 70s. We're talking roller disco. We're talking shaking your booty, tight pants, guys with their shirts unbuttoned all the way down to their navel. Roller disco was a thing. My friend Julie even made an homage to roller disco with her senior project at film school. It's called Funky Butt. It's the tragic story of an aging one-hit wonder roller disco queen.
19: Ladies and gentlemen, Funky Butt is in the house. Funky Butt is in the house. Let's put your hands together and let's get your gluteus maximus twitching. Funky Butt, let's all do the Funky Butt.
17: My mom's roller skates really got me thinking about these sort of parallel experiences decades apart. And like parallel lines, they kind of went along the same path, but our streams never crossed. I remember what it was like to be a 13 or 14-year-old girl going roller skating. And that feeling of, oh, thank God, it's all skate. It's not couple skate. It's not guy's choice. Where I have to stand there like a big dork with pimples and sweaty palms, feeling awkward and probably smelly, too. And wondering if some boy who I didn't even know was going to come by with his sweaty hand and ask me to skate. And then you've got that issue of, like, how do I hold hands? Is it going to be like that interlocking finger hand hold? What are we doing here? And I wonder if my mom had the same experiences when she went skating. Was she also a dork standing there waiting for some boy to pick her? I mean, who thought this was a good idea? When I think of roller skating, I think of the most awkward and least confident period of my life. And like a lot of people, I am okay with mostly burying those memories of my adolescent social life. You won't find me keeping my old roller skates. But my mom kept hers. For about 60 years. My mother had a few catchphrases. She'd say things like,
20: if it had teeth, it would bite you. Because I said so.
17: And this uncomfortable nugget.
20: Herpes is forever.
17: One of her other catchphrases was, I'm not your friend. I'm your mother. And what that meant, at least to me, was... There were just certain subjects or conversations we wouldn't broach. There were certain opinions or thoughts or experiences I was just never going to be able to share. And that kind of makes sense for big topics or difficult topics to talk about. But roller skating? I mean, she had told me she used to skate in our basement when my older brother and I were little. That's how young she was when she was already married and living in the suburbs with two kids. I mean, did your mom roller skate in the basement? I'm thinking she was wearing those white roller skates too. Which, if you think about it, would have only been about 9 or maybe 10 years old at the time. I have no memories of seeing her skating, and I have no memories of skating with her, but I did roller skate. We just never went roller skating together. One of the things that struck me about finding her skates was they had already made the cut and followed my mother 3 times in her life. Once when she got married and moved in with my dad, once a couple of years later when they bought our house, and then once again, over 40 years later, after my father died, and when she sold the house and moved into the last house she owned. I had helped her clean out the old house, and I never saw these skates. She remembered them. She brought them with her to the new house. Did she keep them because they reminded her of her mom? Did she keep them because they connected her to her best friend growing up, who she probably skated with? Did she keep them because she remembered skating as a young mother in our basement? I have no idea. So the skates, I guess, are kind of like my connection to my mom when she was a young girl. They're attached to memories. They're just not my memories. They're hers. It's like I'm keeping her memories, which I don't even know anything about, alive.

in this episode was provided by Blue Dot Sessions and UltraCat under a Creative Commons Attribution License. Funky Butt Clip, courtesy of my OG, Julie Berg, and Candice Corelli. There are so many people to recognize and thank for this podcast's existence. First, of course, is my husband, Steve. Steve, you're my everything. Thank you. There's also the community and staff at the PRX Podcast Garage. It all started there, and I haven't looked back. It's safe to say that without the amazingly supportive Boston audio community, I would have never gotten this far.

0: I was particularly struck by the way she told stories, told her story. She had a remarkable ability to connect with her audiences. I realized that I wanted to tell her story and to tell it against the history that she lived, which meant starting with Chicago. I'm Peter Slevin. I wrote Michelle Obama, A Life.
1: Too often, we hear a skewed story about our communities, a narrative that says that a stable, hardworking family in a neighborhood like Woodlawn or Chatham or Bronzeville is somehow remarkable. That a young person who graduates from high school and goes to college is a beat-the-odds kind of hero. And I'm here tonight because I want people across this country to know that story, the real story of the South Side, the story of that quiet majority of good folks, families like mine, who face real challenges but make good choices every single day.
0: Michelle likes to say that everything she is, everything she became, started in the bungalow where they live, where the Robinsons lived on the

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1: And later, epic Scrabble battles. From an early age, Michelle hated to lose.
2: As she has said in introducing herself in 2007 as part of what could be the first African-American couple in the White House, our story is not that unusual. You just haven't seen it before. You haven't seen us before.
3: Look, I can't tell you how many times people have met my mother and asked her, well, how on earth did you ever raise kids like Michelle and Craig in a place like South Shore? And my mom looks at these folks like they're crazy. And she says, Michelle and Craig are nothing special. There are millions of Craigs and Michelles out there. And I did the same thing that all those other parents did. She says, I loved them, I believed in them, and I didn't take any nonsense from them.
2: What struck me the most was the way Michelle Obama's upbringing, the lessons she learned along the way, the people with whom she connected became such a strong part of what she's doing now. So much of what she's doing connects with issues of race and class that have been part of her life since she was a girl.
4: They will make assumptions about who they think you are based on their limited notion of the world. And my husband and I know how frustrating that experience can be. The folks who crossed the street in fear of their safety, the clerks who kept a close eye on us in all those department stores, the people at formal events who assumed we were the help.
1: Virtually overnight, Michelle had become one of the most prominent women in America. The screen was blank, and she was free, if you could call it that, to define a role for herself. Yet she soon discovered that her freedom was defined by a tangle of often conflicting expectations and options.
4: As potentially the first African-American First Lady, I was also the focus of another set of questions and speculations, conversations sometimes rooted in the fears and misperceptions of others. Was I too loud, or too angry, or too masculine? Or was I too soft? Too much of a mom, not enough of a career woman.
1: No one who looked like Michelle Obama had ever occupied the White House. No one who acted quite like her either. She ran obstacle courses, she danced the Dougie, she hula-hooped on the White House lawn. She opened the executive mansion to fresh faces and voices and took her show on the road. Her projects and messages reflected a hard-won determination to help the working class and the disadvantaged, to unstack the deck.
3: I was born and raised here on the South Side in South Shore, and I am who I am today because of this community. I've visited communities just like this one all across the country, communities that face plenty of challenges and crises, but where folks have that same strong work ethic, those same good values, those same big dreams for their kids. But unfortunately, all those positive things hardly ever make the evening news.
2: It's a challenge to write about someone as public as Michelle Obama is. One thing about people who have reached the pinnacle is we think we know their story because we know what's been presented to us. One of the challenges of writing this book was to figure out, in fact, what we don't know, and also to figure out what we could learn about why she is doing the things she's doing. That was a portrait that was possible to draw. It's a little bit like a pointillist painting where you have a million little dots, and if you look at it very closely, they're just a million little dots of different shades. But if you step back, a picture emerges. I'm Peter Slevin. I wrote Michelle Obama, A Life.

0: They lived alongside the dinosaurs. These so-called living fossils were a fixture of tropical prehistoric landscapes and have changed little since then. Yet today they face their greatest threats in poaching, habitat destruction, and climate change. I'm Jennifer Bernstein, CEO and the William C. Steer Senior President at the New York Botanical Garden, and this is Plant People. Today I'm joined by Dr. Dennis Stevenson, previously our Vice President for Botanical Science here at NYBG and currently the Senior Curator Emeritus Editor at Botanical Review. He is one of the world's top cycad experts, and together we're exploring the storied past and challenging future of these ancient and unique plants. Hi, Dennis. Welcome to Plant People.
1: Hello. I'm glad to be here. Thanks for having me.
0: Well, I'm so glad to talk to you today. It's always fun to speak with you, and we're going to have a great conversation about cycads, and you are the perfect person to have that conversation with. So for listeners who may not be familiar, what exactly are cycads, and how do they differ from more common plants like ferns or palms?
1: Well, they're a very ancient lineage, as we pointed out. But it's a growth habit. They tend to be single-stem plants that we don't think of as very branched. And they really look like a cactus with palm leaves.
0: Yeah, that's a good description. So what drew you to focus your research on cycads?
1: Well, that's a very interesting story, actually. My academic grandfather had published on the structure of the growing points of cycads in several papers. And they were always of interest to me. But sometimes things in your career are serendipitous. And after I finished my PhD, I had a postdoc at Harvard University, but I was stationed at Fairchild Tropical Garden in Miami. And they have the best cycad collection in the world.
0: Mm.
1: And I'm going, this is perfect.
0: Yeah.
1: So I think that's what really started it for me.
0: Well, I can see how being at Fairchild, you would be inspired because they have some incredible plants there. And I love that phrase, academic grandfather. Can you explain what that means for our listeners?
1: Yes. My major professor for my PhD, it was his professor, and he was on my PhD committee, my academic grandfather, except he passed. And they were the authors of the primary plant morphology textbook through three or four editions.
0: I've heard other colleagues of ours talk about their forebearers in science in exactly that same way. And I think it's nice because it speaks to the continuity of science and the fact that nothing is ever really fully resolved in one person's career. We're always continuing to broaden our understanding. So it's a nice turn of phrase. So you found them interesting. You found yourself at a place where they were in abundance. What about them has kept you focused for so long?
1: I've gone through various phases in studying them. In the first phase was taking up where my academic grandfather left off in the developmental anatomy or structure of that shoot system. It so happened that simultaneously, a man that I knew as an undergraduate had given a talk at the Ohio Academy of Science meeting, and he was retiring to Fairchild. And he was interested in the reproduction of these plants. And their reproductive cycle is just amazing. They're the few seed plants, actually the only ones, I guess, extant, that have motile male gametes. And they have these sperm cells that are so big, you can see them on the slide with the naked eye. And so then the idea was, well, we have all these living plants there. We could look at them experimentally to see how this system really works. So once I did the anatomy stuff, I then moved into the reproductive side and the pollination biology because nobody knew how they got pollinated, yet they have male plants versus female plants. How does the pollen get over there, and how does the system work? So because there's a native one in Florida and in the wild areas at the Montgomery Botanical Center, I was able to work out the reproductive cycle of them in some detail. Then I went, well, you know, they got these really weird compounds. And one of them is called BMAA, and it's a neurotoxin. It's a non-protein amino acid, to be specific. But the really cool part was we found weevil pollination in these plants, and that the weevils were consuming the plant. So we went, whoa, wait a minute. These guys should be dead. But they weren't dead. They were living. So we tried to figure out, how did they deal with this BMAA? And it ends up that they actually sequester it in their cocoon cases and make poisonous cocoon cases against their predators.
0: So the pollinators, the weevils, were also eating them?
1: Yep, they eat them, and they sequester this DMA, they secrete it out into their cocoon cases. So it doesn't stop them from growing. Any other organism, well, we would just die. Right. There's something called cattle staggers in Australia, where the livestock will eat cycad leaves, and it's a neurotoxin. In fact, Oliver Sacks wrote a whole book on them,
0: right,
1: in Island of the Colorblind.
0: So they sequester it so that the weevils can still pollinate and do what they're doing without dying, but so that they can still procreate.
1: Because the weevils go through their life cycle by copulating on the female cones and then ovipositing on the male cones. So they go through their life cycle inside these plants.
0: Mm. It's amazing all of the strategies that plants have developed. So let's talk a little bit about this description that you often hear about cycads as living fossils. What does that mean, and what do we know about their ancient history alongside dinosaurs?
1: The older I get, the more I identify with living fossils, I must say. It's because of the early fossil record in the early Permian. They remain little changed, but yet they survive the vicissitudes of time. So you've got to say, okay, what's the secret? What's going on in this group of organisms that allow that? Well, there are certain things, like the neurotoxins have developed would be a good one. That keeps your predators from munching on you.
0: Yeah.
1: But the time frame is that because from what we know in the fossil record, and it's pretty good, and there's some details in there, it allows us to have a plant that resembles a fossil, but it's still alive, so we can look at its life cycle and how it's functioning in a modern context on how they might compare to the conifers, ginkgo, and then, of course, the flowering plants. So there are lessons to be learned by looking at different organisms, just as looking at ferns might help me understand cycads.
0: Interesting. So they have this long persistence, and that allows us to understand what strategies they're using. And from that, what do we learn about biodiversity in general? Have we taken that knowledge and applied it in some particular ways?
1: Yes, in a way, because what we've learned from studying the extants, we do know the foibles they have. So we know that they were widespread and covered everywhere, and now, of course, they're very restricted. So what are their foibles? Well, one of their foibles was in their reproductive system, because it takes too long to get from one generation to the next. I mean, as fast as you could do to raise a plant from seed to making a cone, and that's under optimum greenhouse conditions, is 5 years. Many of these plants at Fairchild had been there 50 years before they made a cone. So not only do you have a long life cycle, which means you can't have a lot of genetic turnover in terms of mutations, but that whole process with the weevils takes almost 2 years. So part of the lesson is gigantism probably doesn't do you any good. Big unbranched plant, giant sperm, huge seeds with all kinds of stored stuff in them, often for naught.
0: Mm-hmm. Yeah, but they've done okay.
1: They're doing okay. And if we leave them alone, they'll continue to do okay.
0: The pods are so fun to see. They're often there in the conservatory.
1: Yes.
0: And I always point them out when I'm there with a visitor because they're amazing. And now I have more information to share about why they're so amazing.
1: You know the tree stump thing that's in that house?
0: Mm-hmm.
1: Well, that plant, that cycas that's next to it,
0: mm-hmm,
1: is one of an original plant to the conservatory from 1905.
0: Oh, wow. Wow. That's amazing.
1: They're long lived.
0: Yeah, yeah. So you mentioned a little bit about the range and how it's changed over time. Where in the world today do cycads grow naturally, and why are those environments particularly suitable?
1: One country that does pretty well with them is Australia. And I think it's partially because the Australians haven't destroyed their landscapes, in a sense. So I think these plants just survive there. No known herbivores. And then parts of Africa, tropical Africa into Central Africa, where we still have undeveloped mountainous areas, and the plants seem to do well there. And really, it's the same thing in the New World. The odd man out a little bit is our one species in North America that's not a fossil, the Azamia pumila in Florida. And that seems to do well. And I think it does well because They're ones where if you damage them, and they often can make a second branch or two branches, and so they seem to be able to survive that kind of disturbance that goes on. They're underground. That's another secret some of them have used. So fires and desert situations don't damage them.
0: So you said it's not a fossil. Does that mean that this is a later species? It hasn't been around as long?
1: Yeah, they look pretty much the same. But for some reason, we would never put a fossil in a modern genus in the classification. I don't know why, but that's just what we do.
0: Okay, so this is a taxonomical artifact.
1: Yeah, but they look just like them.
0: Okay.
1: You'll get a kick out of this. I even reconstructed a fossil cone once. Because when you go to the lab and you see those big jars with the pickled things,
0: yeah,
1: well, the liquid all dried out, and it dried out, and it looked identical to a fossil.
0: Okay.
1: So I sent a picture to a paleobotanist and said, look what I found.
0: Did it work?
1: It worked. It did.
0: So many people are surprised to learn that cycads do still play very important ecological roles. So what benefits do they bring to their ecosystems, these
1: Okay,
0: plants?
1: Well, they have these roots called coralloid roots. And what it is, they're ageotrophic. So they grow up towards the surface of the soil. And so they don't, instead of growing down, they grow up.
0: Okay.
1: And they form little masses around the base of the plant. And they have in them a blue-green alga, or cyanobacterium, as they're called, mm-hmm. that's a nitrogen fixer.
0: Ah, they come with their own fertilizer.
1: And they also can take the soil and add nitrogen to the area. It's really quite interesting because the other important nitrogen fixers that we know of are the bean family.
0: Mm-hmm.
1: But they use a different bacterium in a different way.
0: Mm.
1: The nitrogen thing was a big thing. Gloria Carusi and I had a couple of grants working on that.
0: Does that mean that they have a role to play in restoration efforts?
1: Partially, but also we want to know how that system works so we can utilize that to our system. So if we can dissect the pathways it uses, et cetera.
0: You can replicate it in other ways.
1: Yes, because there is a nitrogen pathway in the plant, and there's actually a nitrogen pathway in the blue-green algae. When they're living in the cycad, they use a third route.
0: Hmm.
1: So this obviously tells us something about making a situation where we could utilize these in crop plants, not to expect the normal situation, but to do it in such a way to utilize the known third route.
0: So a new route for nitrogen fixing that could be applied in crop situations.
1: Exactly.
0: That's very interesting. Conservationists warn that cycads are now among the most endangered plant groups on Earth. What are the main threats that they're facing today?
1: One of them is habitat destruction. The other one is the illegal trade. And I was very involved in that with the IUCN and developing an action plan and actually getting legislation passed to get certain things downlisted, and I'll explain that. So we tried to convince the community, you don't need a big plant. You can watch one grow.
0: Mm-hmm.
1: So we really pushed a downloading seeds. And that's because one person might have a pollen plant in Iowa and someone in England's got the ovulate plant. What are they going to do? So if they can send their pollen over and get seeds, they can then disperse those cultivated seeds and not take from the wild. So
0: is that what you did through the IUCN?
1: We did, yeah, that was one of the things that we did to try to stop. Because there's certain cultures that view a plant in your collection only of value if it's wild collected.
0: Mm.
1: So we had to get past that at the same time.
0: Yeah.
1: Cactus people know this same problem.
0: Yeah, cactus poaching has been a problem for a long time and ramped up actually recently during the pandemic, the demand.
1: Yeah. But the big push we did also, I should mention this one because it's so successful, particularly in Mexico, working with indigenous people. Don't go in the forest and some guy gives you $5 for a $200 plant for him. Go in the forest, harvest the seeds, start a nursery. So we actually got a grant to subsidize the starting of nurseries. They grow the seedlings up and they sell the plants, and there's a continuous renewable income then for the indigenous people.
0: That's a great example of creating a bioeconomy and doing it to a conservation end. So that's terrific. The International Union for the Conservation of Nature, I think it's worth just saying a word about what that organization does. We've talked about it on this podcast before, but this is an organization of conservation practitioners and scientists who identify threatened species, and they will put them on various lists of concern. The red list is a very notable one. And it sounds like your work with them was about creating frameworks for disrupting the poaching that was happening. I'm interested to know, who's doing the poaching? Is it like a mass market gardener, or who is it that's the end user?
1: It's the same mentality as the cacti or orchid people.
0: Okay.
1: There are people who want to expand their cycad collection, and they'll do anything to go get them. Often someone would just fund a trip because they wanted to go somewhere and they could sneak some plants back. But I would go back to your IUCN comment, because I founded the cycad specialist group. And the first thing we did is make a world list of all the cycads. It's available online now. It's been through several reiterations. But we've listed then the threat to each species and given its distribution. And I think the good thing is some things have been downlisted.
0: Meaning that they've gone from the red list.
1: Put on appendix two.
0: Yeah. That's good. That means that the efforts are working.
1: Exactly.
0: Yeah. It's a great organization, and many of our scientists here at NYBG participate in the process that they undertake. And it's an important input to conservation frameworks and to conservation practices all over the world. I mean, we're a collections-based institution. I understand the impulse to collect, and these things are things of beauty, so I can understand the desire to have them, but not at the risk of the plant going extinct. That's not okay.
1: Well, I think cutting one leaf off to make a herbarium specimen is probably fine.
0: Yeah, okay. So there's a range.
1: Yeah, as opposed to digging it up.
0: Yeah. Well, it sounds like there are better alternatives now for people to get these plants if they want them. And watching them grow, I imagine, can be very satisfying for folks. You said that there are species that are being downlisted. Are there places where that's been particularly successful, where wild populations are regenerating or thriving in a way that at one point seemed unlikely?
1: There's a real focus in Mexico, for example. Another area where there's a focus is in South Africa, Australia, and China. Mm-hmm. China's gotten really good about that kind of thing now.
0: Yeah, it's interesting to think about places that are at different stages of development now in the context of the current science and the biodiversity crisis. So much of the development that was happening in the Industrial Revolution was taking place without the benefit of our current understanding about the way that these systems can and cannot regenerate and what happens when we lose species. But today we have a lot more information, so maybe countries are approaching it differently.
1: And I think getting the amateur community to raise plants and seedlings and stuff has also helped.
0: Yeah. Well, this is a way in which the exchange of information as between the scientific community and the avocational hobbyist has improved a lot with the internet. People who are interested in plants and who want to collect them but don't want to do it in a way that's irresponsible have ready access to a lot more information than they once did. So maybe that's helping.
1: Yeah, I believe that's true.
0: It sort of tracks with the growing interest in native plants. It's the other side of the coin. If you're interested mm-hmm. in plants in general, then you're thinking about systems. You're thinking about how to support your local biodiversity. And maybe you also are interested in rare plants, but you don't want to be irresponsible about it. So I think it's a good thing for there to be more global awareness about what are the most pressing conservation issues related to cycads right now. It sounds like there's been a lot of progress on the poaching question. What about habitat destruction? That's harder to deal with, isn't it?
1: Yeah. It is. It definitely is. I mean, there are various kinds of examples. If you're in the Amazon area and you flood an area, these guys are not aquatics.
0: Right.
1: They're gone.
0: Yeah.
1: And once you wipe them out in a place like that, to get it back is going to be very, very difficult. So it's various kinds of habitat destructions, because cycads aren't all desert plants. A lot of them are rainforest plants. In South America, there's one epiphytic one we have in the conservatory. That's actually only found in the tops of trees in the mountains of Panama.
0: Mm.
1: That one is really, really threatened as they keep cutting down for timber and various other usages. Its habitat's going to be gone.
0: You mentioned this idea of you don't know what you're losing when you lose a species because you don't know what you haven't yet understood. Are there potential uses, for example, human uses of these plants that you think we don't fully understand yet, but could be lost? Are there medical applications? I would think with a neurotoxin, there could be.
1: There's been some pursuit of it, but it stopped. But the notion of understanding neurodegeneration, like Oliver wrote about with this BMAA compound as an experimental compound. And we actually, Gloria Caruzzi and I, actually were using it in that little plant that botanists can grow by the thousands, Arabidopsis or the Thalecrest, the experimental plant, using BMAA on it. And we got some interesting results of what it could do. We passed it off to some neuro people, but they never really picked it up.
0: Mm. Yeah, and so that's a good example, Dennis, because maybe in the moment in time with the available funding, that wasn't something that someone picked up, but that doesn't mean that the inquiry is done. But if the plants are extinct, there's nowhere to go.
1: Nowhere to go.
0: With
1: good
0: it.
1: Point.
0: So an important reason to think about how we protect these plants. So if we have listeners who are interested in cycads, where would you point them to learn more? And where would you point them to help protect these plants?
1: There's a website called the Cycad Pages, which I think is extinct now that Ken Hill died, but it's still available. But there's a new one called the World List of Cycads. There's pictures of every species, where they are, ancillary information, photos of herbarium specimens and field photos, and we're constantly updating them. So there'll be a section on neurotoxicity on those pages. There'll be a section on chromosome numbers. There'll be a section on various topics that deal with them.
0: How many plants do you have at your home, Dennis?
1: Hardly any.
0: Yeah, this is a thing about botanists that is surprising. They don't cultivate plants indoors, really. It's not their thing.
1: Well, Jan goes nuts in our garden.
0: Okay, good.
1: But so yeah, all indoor plants, no, she doesn't want them either, you know?
0: Yeah. Well, Dennis, it's really fun to talk to you always. Thanks for coming to talk to us about cycads here on Plant People.
1: Thank you very much.
0: With hundreds of millions of years of cycad success behind us, it's all the more important that these living fossils survive this difficult time in their history for the benefit of the planet and for future generations. If you'd like to learn more about what you've heard in this episode, check out our show notes at nybg.org.
2: But people always want to commune around something. And in the past, it's been fire. And you go a little bit further, and it was things like a common entertainment property, a water cooler property, the idea that you would convene around the water cooler at the office and talk about whatever it was. And you're right, celebrity was part of that. You could talk about it's a natural intellectual transition. I never made this connection before, but you make a very good point, from the movie that Tom Cruise starred in to Tom Cruise as a whole. And then if you take that down a little bit to anyone who could also be Tom Cruise, to anyone, you know, yeah, it's kind of a step down. But I think that after a while you start wondering, you know, there's no there.
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1: At least as far back as 200 million years ago, cycads grew in abundance. And at the peak of their distribution and diversity, they

0: Now 7.5, Navinigate 2, $60, Navinigate 2, better than 60. Oh, 2.5, down 5, here, Navinigate 7.5, 70, down 2.5, down 5, and 275.
1: Garrett Jones is competing in the 2015 World Livestock Auctioneering Championship. It's a contest to see who in the country has the best auction chance. An auction chant has three parts: the current bid, the next bid they're asking for, and then filler, words and sounds that make the chant rhythmic and urgent. Good livestock auctioneers develop a personal style that gets bidders to go higher and higher and higher.
2: $289, you say 9, 92, 90, new blood, now 1, and 2 bucks here, 1, hammer, hammer, hammer, 2, 2, 3, hammer, hammer, 3, double bill, 4, hammer, hammer, 5, 2, 5, hammer, hammer.
1: The World According to Sound is made by Chris Hoff and Sam Harnett.
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3: Up next is a postcard from the wind, an audio dispatch from Phil Corbett.
4: A light summer rain darkens the green stone walls of the old church, and a three-wheeled moto taxi rounds the corner. Oaxaca, Mexico, and the Sierra Norte are visible through the mist. On the flat bed of the moto taxi is a sound system, advertising the big fight. Tonight, it says, Lucha Libre.
5: Atención, atención, Oaxaca. Llegan las máximas figuras del Consejo Mundial de Lucha Libre.
4: The ring is in the center of an old tiled parking garage, and colorful flags flitter above. The men wear extravagant costumes, bright masks, spandex, leather boots, and they fly through the air, launching off the ropes, pulling off incredible acrobatic flips and high kicks. The audience surrounds them, seated at floor level looking up, as a luchador called Endeavor launches himself 15 feet out of the ring directly onto his muscle-bound opponent, crashing into the folding chairs. Over by the sound system, I speak to Manuel El León Hernández, the announcer of tonight's fight.
6: Son personas normales, pero al momento en el que se visten, que se ponen una máscara.
7: These are ordinary people. They are normal people, but in the moment they get dressed, that they wear a multicolored mask, a mask that represents a character, these people change completely. They become they practically become immortal once they're up in the ring.
4: Postcards from the Wind are produced by me, Phil Corbett. A full 40-minute episode about Lucha Libre at thewind.org.
8: I'm Kendra Hill. I used to live in Northwest Washington. There was no money. We made barely minimum wage, and we couldn't keep up on anything when it was just me and my husband. So we moved out here, and it's a lot better. We're on our second new house now. We just built a house and actually afford to live, not scrape by. We would never have had kids in Washington. We couldn't afford just the two of us, but now we could afford kids and still not be scraping by. Hannah is 2.5, and she's a turd because she's 2. But Donnie here is 5.5 months. He's our angel child at the moment. But he's still baby, so we'll see how that goes. My husband, he is a warehouse supervisor. He mixes up the chemicals, the waters, and the sands to send out to the fracking sites. And he's currently making $26 an hour, so double what he was making in Washington. Oh, yeah. Yeah, it's nice.
9: So are you all worried about the price of oil dropping or getting laid off?
8: No, he's high enough up, and he's the longest employee they've had at his branch of his job. We're making maybe two-thirds of what we made before because they cut back the overtime. So if you're not doing anything for an hour, they send you home because generally we have to wait for the trucks to come in and out. So he does a lot of coming home and then leaving again. So it's kind of a pain, but we're still making the money, so it's what's important. Before I moved up here with my husband, I got on Google Maps to see what the town was like, and all I could see was dust. I went on the street view, and I saw a few little shops from Main Street, and I just, all I could see was the dust clouds. And now you can go on Google Maps, and you'll actually see shops and Famous Dave's. We've got Culver's. We've got Fuddruckers. Yep, I think there's enough businesses here we could sustain a town. In my opinion, I think we could. This is our home, and this is where we're staying forever, even if the oil field leaves. So we bought a house, and it's our home now.
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0: Hi, I'm Nyla Boodoo. Welcome to Oh God, Now What? Almost 25 years ago, the September 11th attacks changed America and the world. I was starting my journalism career here in D.C., and my guest today, Haroon Mogal, on September 11th, 2001, was head of NYU's Muslim Student Association. He was in class when the towers fell, and, well, you're going to hear from him firsthand how his life and career were marked by that day like so many American Muslims, especially those of South Asian descent. He's actually still at a university as the current Muslim chaplain at Xavier University in Cincinnati, where he also teaches, and he's co-host of the Avenue M podcast. And I invited him today because I wanted to talk about and hear Muslim spiritual wisdom from Haroon about how he lived through not just that moment, but this current political moment. A time when we have Texas Governor Greg Abbott spending a lot of time talking about and legislating against Muslim Americans. But it's also at the same time, we have the first Muslim mayor of the largest city in the country, Zohran Mamdani in New York. It's a political moment where even as we have people in Congress saying things like, this is a direct quote, we need more Islamophobia, not less, we might also still see the first Muslim senator elected this fall. It's also a current moment where many of us are finding that we have to answer for things other people have done in our religion's name. So I'm hoping there's something all of us can take away from this conversation. Haroon, welcome to Oh God, Now What? Thanks for being here with me.
1: Thank you for having me.
0: So my 9/11 story is that it was the beginning of my journalism career, and I was literally in the Senate press gallery trying to get my press credentials on September 11th, when you actually so walk into like the rotunda area to like get your press credentials. And the woman was like, something happened in New York. And I was like, yeah, my cab driver said that. And she's like, yeah, maybe you should come back tomorrow. And then I went on my way to the Reuters bureau and everything happened. I feel like for the young people listening, like, I feel like it's kind of like as a kid growing up when people talk about like JFK being assassinated, like my parents could tell me every single moment. And I feel like 9/11 is that where I could tell you 25 years later, every single moment of that day. Can you share your moments of that day?
1: The first thing I heard was the first thing I saw, which was getting out of the subway, coming down to NYU campus, and one of the two towers was on fire. And I asked someone just out loud what happened. There might have been an expletive in there, but I asked what happened, and someone said a plane had flown into the tower, and my imagination proposed that it was a small passenger plane, like a private plane, and it was a horrific, terrible, purely accidental accident. And so as bad as that was, I was going to go to class because I was probably going to be late for class. And so I got to class. Class was in the basement of the Kevorkian Center, New York University, from which, outside of which, you could see the towers. They were actually a landmark. You could orient themselves. You could orient yourself with the tower. Like, if you could see the towers, you would automatically know which direction you were going in or were supposed to go in. And then early during the class, one of the students in our major, Middle Eastern Studies, came downstairs, just poked his head into the room and said, the second tower has been hit. He presumably had been watching on television or knew more than we knew. And that's when we started to piece together that obviously this was not an accident, that something intentional and awful was happening. And it took me only a few more minutes to realize that I was president of the Muslim Students Association at NYU, which we call the Islamic Center at New York University. And I think, unfortunately for us, as young Muslims coming of age in New York City, thinking about all the things mosques didn't have, we were deeply frustrated by mosques that made themselves inaccessible. So we had gone out of our way to produce a website, to plaster our email everywhere, to connect with different communities, to make it very easy to find us, to join us, to be part of our community, to say that there's different paths in and we're not trying to judge anyone. We want to welcome everyone. And perversely, that meant that after that day, when anyone in the world and everyone in the world was looking for a Muslim voice to talk to, they usually found us because we were the easiest to find. And unlike a lot of mosques, we were a student-run mosque. So we were a lot more social and outgoing than perhaps, let's say, a mosque of recent immigrants or folks who just don't have the time, the bandwidth, right? That's literally, that was our bread and butter. That was our extracurricular activity. And so it was a very strange day because it was a combination of feeling like we were all attacked, because we were, but that we were exempt from any sympathy or any consideration, that we weren't allowed to say that we too were afraid, that we too felt that we'd been attacked. Our world had been overturned, just like anyone else's, just like as you had said.
0: Yeah. I'm sure this is like also a very kind of painful memory. Do you remember the moment whenever that person came in and said, like, the second tower has been hit? Did you think automatically then, like, terrorist, and then, like, uh-oh, what if they're Muslim?
1: It was thought for me in part. I was in Persian class, and our Persian teacher took a minute when he processed what had been said. And then he said something that I have not forgotten clearly, and I doubt I ever will forget. He said, if you are Middle Eastern or Muslim or confused for either or both, stay in the room. And that was a strange thing for him to say in the moment. And I didn't fully follow.
0: Wow.
1: He was actually a refugee from the Islamic Republic of Iran. He had fled. He was a political refugee. He had actually been singled out by the Shah's regime and then by the Islamic Republican regime. And so kind of, you know, it had a pretty tough go of it and ended up in the U.S. and was a brilliant Persian teacher. And once the few students in the room who were not so described had left, he said, listen, I don't know what happened, but I'm pretty sure I know that there will be a lot of people out there who will think that you had something to do with it. And so if I were you, I would get home to your dorm, to your apartment, wherever it might be, and probably lay low for a while just to be safe. And if you don't have a way to get anywhere, let me know.
0: Did you think he's overreacting?
1: As soon as we got out of the building, we could see the sky filled with smoke, and it was absolutely surreal. And people kept saying this is like a movie, because of course the only time we ever see anything like that is in a movie. And so the scale of what had happened was obviously beyond anything we could have conceived. And then there was a rumor mill, right? So we were told within the first hour or two that car bombs were going off in cities across the country, that other skyscrapers in other cities had also been hit. There was no way to really get a handle on what was happening in the immediate. So obviously your mind goes to the worst places, or is tempted at least to the worst places. And
0: right,
1: that's
0: it's like
1: when
0: pre-social media, right?
1: Yeah. So, yeah, exactly.
0: And I remember, I'm sure it was the same for you, like in DC, my family couldn't get a hold of me because the phone lines were just like, the phone networks were overwhelmed. So did you go home? Like, what did you do?
1: So I have vignettes of the day, and one was we congregated near Washington Square Park, and I saw some friends and we tried to figure out what to do. I lived on the Upper East Side, which was very far. The subways had been shut down. There was no reasonable way one could walk that far. It didn't also feel like the right thing to do at the moment. At some point,
0: I mean, you probably didn't feel safe, right? Like, if you
1: no.
0: like, so that was sort of the confusion of the day, at least in D.C. People were like, get off the streets.
1: Yeah.
0: You know.
1: Yeah, no one knew what to do. And at some point, I met up with a friend of mine who is on the board of the Islamic Center, and we said maybe we should make our prayer space into a meeting point and make sure there's someone there to check in on everyone if anyone needs anything, just see how people are doing. And we did, and then eventually campus was shut down. It was shut down for several days. I spent most of that day between our prayer space and a friend's dorm. And that's where, when we got to the dorm, that's where we watched the news and saw what had actually happened. So like you said, we didn't have access.
0: Yeah. I feel like it was like one of the most surreal moments of my, like, I was working for Reuters and I had to walk from, I was based at the Securities and Exchange Commission. I had to walk across to the main bureau. And I remember asking a police officer what to do. And he said, I don't know. And I thought that was like one of the weirdest things. But can I go back to, can you just share sort of like how you ended up president of the Muslim Student Association?
1: Yeah, I joined the Islamic Center at New York University first and foremost because I was looking for people to hang out with. The week that I got to campus in my freshman year, fall 1998, one of the first people I met was a fellow Muslim student, because NYU, for those who are listening who don't know, New York University does not have a campus. It is a massive university. It's a sprawling university, but it's kind of like skyscraper, office building, NYU, coffee shop, skyscraper, NYU office building. So at the time, especially, it was very hard to just find people and have a feeling of campus if you didn't belong to some kind of club or student association. Otherwise, you just get lost in a crowd. And I had come from a very small town where, on the one hand, I was very used to small numbers of people, but on the other hand, very much wanted to be in a place where I could find more people like myself. I thought I was a unicorn, for lack of a better term. When I was growing up, I think there were only one or two other Muslim students my age, like around high school age. And when you're growing up, these certain things take on this huge valence, like, oh, they don't listen to the same music as me, or they don't wear the same clothes as me, or they're a year and a half older than me. And those become like chasms you cannot cross or wouldn't even want to dare cross. And so if people weren't like me, then who was I going to befriend? And I found at the Islamic Center a group of people not that different from myself. There were a lot of other Muslim kids from small towns across America, and we had pretty similar interests. And it was a nice feeling. And over time, I found I was really good at building campus life, planning events, building alliances with other clubs, relationships, and we grew almost exponentially because there were all these other kids who felt like they didn't know where they belonged. And so we had a tagline, what a great Muslim community should feel like. And
0: that was your tagline?
1: That was our tagline.
0: What a great Muslim community should feel like.
1: Yeah.
0: Were you religious?
1: So the sad fact of it is that I lost the chance to figure out my own relationship to religion because after that day, after that Tuesday, I felt like I had to be a public voice. And how could I negotiate my own relationship to my religion when it felt like the world was falling apart? I just went into some kind of emergency mode. I had planned to be a very good Desi boy and have a nice, stable, middle-class life and live in the suburbs and have nothing to do with media, with all due respect, to you and to me, and to not go into fields that, frankly, I had no precedent for. I had no mentors in, if not for what happened that day. And I think that's, to me, that's the rupture, because as much as I enjoyed the work I was doing, I never wanted that to be a national thing. I never wanted that to involve media. I just wanted to build a fun community. That was pretty much it. And then the whole world came knocking. And because of my family background, because I knew a lot about Islam, because I was a Middle Eastern studies major, I was better equipped than most students my age to answer those questions. I was not emotionally or psychologically equipped, though.
0: So I just want to go back to what you said about not being able to figure out your own religion. What was happening then?
1: So what's interesting to me, there's been a surge in Islamophobia, as you noted, in the last few months. It feels very familiar, and so it feels very frustrating, because I haven't felt this kind of anti-Muslim animus in America for many years. But if I go back to that year, the first months after September 11th, there was anger. But there was also curiosity, and there were questions, but there was no narrative that had taken hold. I think the narrative of civilizational war, of endless war, of a 24/7 state of emergency, that did not take hold for many months after, until maybe the run up to the Iraq war. And I would argue that some of that had to do with trying to sell the Iraq war. To make a link between two things that weren't actually connected, you had to create a civilizational threat, as opposed to there is a terrorist group. They are dangerous. They are bad, but they are not representative of 2 billion people, and they are not an existential threat to the West, right? And so I think that initially the work just felt like explanatory. Like, I would get up in front of people and answer questions, Islam 101. And then over some months after the initial panic and intensity, when things seemed like they were going back to normal, I noticed a shift. And then it felt like I was playing defense. And then at some point, I felt like we were on the verge of something catastrophic as a country, that we were talking about policies and approaches that I was sure would be very bad for our country. And yet, what could I do as a kid in his 20s with no institutional support, no real sense of what he's doing? I should just go talk to everyone and tell them why this is bad.
0: What was it like in your head where you weren't even sure how you felt about your own religion, and then you sort of became a spokesperson for it?
1: Where do you think my hair went? It's good.
0: Well,
1: it's
0: laughing. Hard. You're not laughing. I feel like I should point out.
1: I think in my head, and now that I look back on it, it makes sense, but I also have no idea why it made sense. I told myself I wanted to build a Muslim community for people like me who felt left out. But I still felt left out. Because I had not done the work myself. And to be a young American Muslim then was particularly fraught because we were building our own institutions because the models that many of our elders had created, some of which were great, didn't necessarily speak to us and certainly weren't sufficient to who we were before 9/11, let alone what happened after 9/11. So you're asking a 21, 22-year-old with no real life experience, who's not been able to ask hard questions, who's never had a reckoning with religion, to be like, go out there and do the work.
0: You write about this in your memoir, How to Be a Muslim, an American Story.
1: I proposed How to Be an American, a Muslim Story, but they felt it wouldn't sell as well.
0: What a surprise. So
1: it did sell better, though. So who am I to say?
0: And I mean, there's so much you write about in that book, just frankly, how tough life was for you then. When you look back now, what do you think is important to share for us to know?
1: Religion is a very powerful force, and it can do a lot of good in people's lives, but it can cause a lot of harm. And one of the reasons I do the work that I do now, I spend a lot of time working with high schoolers and college students. I, separately from my work at Xavier, which is a Jesuit Catholic university, I also run what's called a halakha, like a study circle. And I think in many ways, their experience is a lot easier than mine because there's just a lot more kids. And if I look back on it, the thing that actually hit me is I think that if I had spent more time with people my age, I probably would have avoided a lot of this too, because I had a very solitary childhood. I spent a lot of time with books and my parents and, you know, very well intentioned, like they were great parents and, you know, but they're immigrants. They didn't really understand. As far as they saw it, it was just your grades that mattered. And I think if I had had a slightly more social, normal childhood, I probably would have developed a little bit more of an ability to deal with other people and with myself in a more healthy and kind of normal way. But I think it's really about every religion has points at which it can be exploited or misunderstood, and we have to be very mindful of those and correct for those. And that's what I spend a lot of time thinking about now, for myself, first of all, but also for the work I do as a teacher, as a professor.
0: How did you get from being the spokesperson to being the person who's now helping? Like, you're the person who, like, you wanted to have 25 years ago. How did that happen?
1: This is an answer no one has ever given you before. Dubai. Because what happens in Dubai does not stay in Dubai. And I don't know that anyone has...
0: You were going to say Dubai.
1: Nobody has ever had a spiritual epiphany in Dubai until I did. And then after that, they stopped that. They just banned it. That was a terrible thing to say. But that's the perversity of it. I want to acknowledge that because it is a police state. And it's not a place where you would think a person would find any kind of enlightenment. But it was because of that that I did. Religion is very strictly controlled there, to the extent that basically the same sermon is given in every mosque on Friday, because they're all prepared.
0: Who decides that?
1: They have a Ministry of Religious Affairs, just like a lot of Muslim majority countries. And so things are vetted. And they will say, you know, in their defense that their societies are afraid of extremism. They are very pluralistic societies. If they want to run a city state where I think what 80-90% of the population is not Emirati, obviously you'd have to take great care. So I'm not trying to turn this into a, you know, a kind of black or white scenario. I'm flagging something because it was very counterintuitive and I didn't know it going into it. Basically, my health fell apart in my early 30s. I was in and out of hospitals. I was doing really badly. I had to leave my doctorate. I left my job. Marriage fell apart. It was a pretty tough few
0: rough
1: years.
0: Time. Yeah.
1: Yeah. It was not how I anticipated my 30s going. And my brother was living in Dubai and he said to me, why don't you come out here for a while? Why don't you spend some time here? It'll be good for you. And I'll just choose one moment because there's a lot there, but I went to a mosque on Friday and I walked in and nobody had any idea who I was. And it was the most liberating feeling in the world. And then I realized that, I mean, thanks to geopolitics and all kinds of things, nobody needs to fundraise for the mosques in Dubai. They've got more than enough money. So effectively, it was like public infrastructure I didn't even have to pay taxes for. And the reason it was so important was, like, I could just go in there and talk to God. I didn't have to be a face. I didn't have to answer questions. I didn't have to think about, you know, who's in, who's out, who's on the board, who has access to the space. And again, those questions are necessary. But there's times when you just need to talk to God. And so I could go into a mosque and sit there for an hour or two, perfectly undisturbed. And the amount of reflection that proceeds from that is formidable. I ended up joining a Sufi tariqa, so what you would call Sufism, or particular take on Islam, which I did for several years. And I think that was very healing for me and very important for me. Eventually I left for certain reasons, but those years kind of gave me space to rebuild myself.
0: As you're talking, I'm just thinking about when I went into the Grand Mosque in Abu Dhabi, like the part that they let visitors go to, and just like the beautiful writing on the wall. And I'm just wondering, when you said like you were there and you were talking to God, were there specific passages? Were there specific things that you feel like there was like that light bulb started coming on? Or where did that healing start?
1: Sure. So part of it was getting to spend Ramadan in Dubai. And I'd not really ever spent Ramadan in a Muslim majority society, or at least a society where Islam is the default religious tradition. So that was fascinating because I could go to the mosque and you had some of the best Quran reciters in the world. And I experienced a kind of faith I had never experienced before that I didn't know was possible. What I had often experienced before that was a surface level faith. So Islam does have a strong tradition of formal outward practice. So very similar to the Jewish tradition in key respects, right? Like how you pray is very specifically prescribed. When you pray, what you say, what you're supposed to wear. And that can become, instead of the start of the journey, the end of the journey. And I had never taken it any farther, in part

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1: Lord of the Worlds. And he just stopped. And he started praising God. As if he had forgotten we were even in the room with him. And so if you've seen Muslim prayer, it's sort of, you know, you have an imam at the very front, someone is leading the prayer, and then people are lined up behind him, and, you know, we move in sync. And he was just on another plane of existence. We were just kind of along for the ride. And I thought it was amazing that he turned the Quran into an actual living text in the course of his prayer. That every time he read something, and obviously it helped that he spoke and understood Arabic, he would, like, reflect on it, but not in the sense of someone who is reflecting on something very emphatically and performatively. It's as if it had hit him the first time. And, you know, there was another night a few weeks later where they had brought in a famous reciter and he gave this extended supplication in prayer, like a dua where you call on God. And I had never heard anyone call on God like that before. And he just kept saying this thing over and over again, that you brought us from non-existence into existence. And then he would just start crying. Like, he was just talking to God, and we had the privilege of being in the room for the conversation. And that hit me so hard, because to me, what he was saying was, there's a moment in many people's lives, especially maybe when we're younger, where we ask, like, why me? Why this? And he just kind of hit the nail with the Muslim hammer, right? So to speak, like, he answered that question with the answer Islam proposes, which is, it wasn't supposed to be your choice. You don't get to ask, why me? You're supposed to be asking, what do you want from me? That existence is not a choice anyone has, right? Like, I didn't choose my name. I didn't choose my ethnicity. I didn't choose what I was going to look like. And I'm not saying those things are not important, but they are not the ground on which we build our identity, nor are they what determines our destiny. And so he was having his own conversation. I was having this conversation with him. And when it was over, I remember looking at my brother like, what just happened? There's thousands of people here. I have no idea what their stories are. And I've been so stuck in my head. But maybe part of the reason religion is communal and embodied is because maybe no one's supposed to be in their head all that much. To an extent, and I know I'm saying this as someone who's teaching philosophy at Xavier, but, you know, within reason, sometimes you just kind of need to get out of your head.
2: Is that what you say to your students now?
1: I mean, I wouldn't say get out of your head. That's a little bit harsh. I can be mean to myself, right? But what I would say is that if we don't have commitments outside ourselves, commitments that we can't shake and can't break, whatever that might be, heck, have a cat, right? The cat doesn't really care how you're feeling. The cat needs to be fed. You have to have commitments that you cannot break and cannot shake, because with those and through those, we build ourselves. I think that the Muslim take is not so much that you just find yourself, but you find and make yourself. And self-construction is an ongoing, persistent process. It's not something that happens once and then is done. There's a lot of maintenance.
3: Stay with us. We'll be right back.
2: So would you say one of the big commitments or one of your major formations now is that, I'm thinking particularly of the idea of Islamophobia, the fact that you are constantly being asked to answer for 2 billion people, extremist behavior, all of those things. Does it come from what you were saying about existence? Like, I did not choose this. I just have to move through it, and that's my responsibility?
1: I don't want to frame it like that exactly, because I'm worried that that might sound a little cynical, maybe. I think that's the moment when it hit me that this is what it is. What do you want to make from it? And then a lot of work had to follow from there. When it comes to Islamophobia, I have three things that I want to say on this. The first is, I hope people can understand how painful and infuriating it was to be on the receiving end of Islamophobia. Like, myself and tens of thousands of people around the country protested against the Iraq war. We said, this is going to be a disaster. And sure enough, it was a disaster. And one of the disastrous outcomes was ISIS. And then we were blamed for ISIS.

0: I was like, hey, excuse me, we were here saying don't do this. Why is it my fault? That was the first moment. The second was after that, I had this reckoning with activism in my own mind where I said, maybe street protest doesn't work. Maybe we need more. And I jumped into policy spaces. I did more media engagement, that kind of thing. And I remember working at a think tank in DC on the question of the Iran deal. And we actually gamed out what would happen if there were no Iran deal. And every scenario that we came up with was absolutely terrible. And mind you, in every scenario we constructed or pursued, the interlocutors on the American side were, shall we say, more committed and informed civil servants, not drawing any particular contrast to any other administration. Nudge, nudge, wink, wink. But then it was like, well, you know, now it's come back, this Islamophobia, right? That this is the reason America has problems. And it's like, no, this is not the reason America has problems. Actually, I think Islamophobia is, and I know this is a bold claim to make, one of the most harmful forces in America in the last 20 some years for all Americans, not just for Muslims, for Muslims as well, obviously, and particularly. But think about how many trillions of dollars and how many years of war have gone into conflicts that were fueled by bigotry and a refusal to see complexity. And imagine where else those resources could have gone. So that's the second point. And the third point is a more religious and uplifting one, which is there's an Islamic concept called amana, a trust, that we don't really own anything, including ourselves. Everything we have is an amana, a trust from God. It's a verse, I believe, in Surah Baqarah in the second chapter of the Quran, to the effect of make not your own hands the source of your own destruction. Meaning that what you have control over your hands, what you have in front of you, you can do things. Don't do things that destroy yourself. Do things, rather, that build yourself, that leave good in the world for those after you. In fact, the very word for faith in Islam is iman, which comes from the word imana. The words are related. Faith is a trust. And that is a beautiful thing because the all-powerful creator of everything, somewhere outside of time and space, decided that you and I would exist and decided when and where and how we would exist. And that is God's decision, not our own. And so it is not something to get through. It is something to cherish. God chose for me to be born in America. America is also an amana. It is something that we have been entrusted with. And when you are entrusted with property, what you're saying is you know that at some point you will have to pass this on to someone. It is not really yours. Just like my life is not really mine. I didn't choose to exist and I'm not going to choose how I leave the world. I have no idea how that'll happen. But while I'm here, I have to protect and cherish it.
1: So is it trust? Is it responsibility?
0: Yeah. It's a trust. It's a responsibility. It's something that's been vouchsafed to you. It's a gift. It's a loan. However you want to see it. The way I would look at it is imagine if someone says to you, hey, I'm on vacation for a few months. Can you watch my house? And you would take care of that house. But the house is your life. And that's what that imam in Dubai was saying, that you brought us from non-existence into existence. And in that case, I was chosen to be Harun, born to Pakistani parents in New England. And so, yes, I should be proud of and embrace that because that's what was chosen for me. But other people had other identities chosen for them. My identity is not better than someone else's. It's important because it was decided from on high. And so that's how I look at the question of patriotism, is that part of my response to Islamophobia is I don't want to respond anymore in this gotcha kind of way. I mean, that can be kind of fun from time to time. It feeds the ego a little bit. It feels good when you're tired and bored and frustrated.
1: What is the gotcha?
0: So Governor Abbott a few days ago called ablution stations in Dallas airport like
1: the washing stations.
0: The foot washing stations for you to prepare before you pray. He called them like whites only bathrooms. And I was like, really? Like the fun thing about American Islamophobia is as wrong as you could possibly be. Like, it's not an analogy to something that has nothing to do with anything. Governor Abbott is saying that this is like racial apartheid. Mind you, 10 to 30% of the enslaved Africans who were brought here against their will were Muslim and were not allowed to be Muslim. So you drew on that history to make the opposite example? Like, do you even know what you're saying? Also, has anyone ever stopped Governor Abbott from washing his feet in an ablution station? I highly doubt it. There's no sign any. Like, it's preposterous, right? So there is a part of you that wants to be like.
1: So that's the gotcha answer to Governor Abbott. What if you were talking to Governor Abbott now? Like, what would be the actual? What was the answer you feel like you should do?
0: The answer I feel I should do?
1: No. Well, you feel like you should do the gotcha, but what's the answer that you right?

0: I wouldn't respond directly. And I mean that 100%. I'm tired of responding directly. I don't want to fight on that ground. I would rather say, hey, what do you want for the future of America? Do you think the policies you line up with and support are going to leave our country better off? Can you really look everyone in the eye in Texas and say, this is working for us? Do you feel like it's a good place to leave our country to be picking fights with everyone in the world and doing nothing to prepare for what we see coming? You know, like that's an amana. An amana is, it's like if you have a kid, right? You have to think about the kid now, but you also have to think about the kid in 10, 20, 30 years. So I feel like what I like about Imam Danian and Abdullah Sayed is not necessarily a specific policy. It's that they choose to respond to hate with a message of let's build a better country for each and everyone. And I think that is a deeply religious and deeply Muslim message. Islam doesn't prescribe how you should do that. One might come up with a different solution, but we have to have some shared ends. And to me, religiously, those ends are sanctioned by God.
1: Arun, unfortunately, I think your experience having to answer for your religion is something that's actually applicable to a lot of other traditions now, to Christians, to American Jews. Just wonder what your thoughts are about that.
0: So one of the things I often tell my students is that we cannot let our faith be defined by Islamophobia. Neither do we let it get defined by those who demonstrate clear hostility and bigotry towards us, but also that we can't let that be the place where we stop, that our focus becomes responding to the bigotry as opposed to a larger moral vision. So I had a friend who is a rabbi in Washington, D.C., who once said, speaking about anti-Semitism, said, do you think that the bigotry your community faces would change if the circumstances of your community changed? And I said something along the lines of, well, given everything that's happening in the Muslim world, it gets picked on, people focus on failed states or political upheaval, and they extrapolate from there to make a judgment about all Muslims. And he said, look at my community. Do you think that if your community were prospering in the United States across the board, would the bigotry stop? Or would there still be bigotry, just with a different explanation for itself? And that sits with me for two reasons. One is because what he was trying to say is that he wanted his community to focus on what it means to be Jewish independently of how people perceive him or perceive them as a community. And I tell my students that all the time. And actually, that point has been made many times over. One of the reasons for the current surge in Islamophobia in America, I think it's a very deliberate attempt to undermine certain political candidates. But the fact that those candidates are prominent proves that the country has changed. So it's not a simple story. We are not the community we were 20 years ago. We've got Aisha Wahab, who just won a special election in California for Eric Swalwell's seat. We've got Sohrab Mamdani. We've got Abdullah Sayed, right? We've got Yemeni coffee in every city in America. Those cultural and political achievements, that prominence, will also promote a backlash. And so the question is then, if you've defined yourself by the backlash, who will you be if the backlash recedes or when the backlash recedes? And if the story we tell ourselves is that we as a community are always discriminated against, how do you explain what we're seeing right now?
1: I'm just curious what you were hearing from your students. I mean, you're in Ohio. What are they coming to you and saying in the realm of what we've been talking about here?
0: In terms of the Islamophobia, what's very interesting among Muslim students is that they are the product of 20 some years of dealing with this, whether directly or indirectly. They're kind of just tired of it. They're not intimidated. They're not moved by it. And one of the interesting things about working on a college campus is you realize how old you are, but then it also makes you more nimble intellectually, right? Because you're forced to reckon with things you don't understand. Okay, so do you remember at the end of the World Cup when Spain beat Argentina and a fight broke out?
1: Yeah.
0: And
1: Lamine Yamal held up the sign about the Falklands War.
0: Yeah. So leaving aside the Falklands War, Lamine Yamal was on his knees praying. And I think that for me, it's so weird, even now, to see so much prominence given to certain Muslims in certain spaces. In the UFC world, in the World Cup, in the NBA, there's a lot more cultural reference points that invoke Islam, right? Like Mamdani is a genuinely popular politician. And to me, I still look at that as, wow, look at how much things have changed. Whereas to someone who's 15, 20, 25, that's not
1: it's
0: a change.
1: It's just their world.
0: It's just their world.
1: Yeah.
0: So I don't think Islamophobia lands the same way, because when I walk into a Xavier classroom, none of my students are Muslim, by the way. I teach philosophy courses, and I reference Lamine Yamal. They all know who I'm talking about. Is not a mystery to them. And so I think that the frustrations I hear aren't necessarily specific to Islamophobia. They're a feeling that they have been let down, that the people in charge are not treating the world like it is an amana. So like our youngest, our son and I watched Independence Day over the summer. We make it a point to watch some like classic movies.
1: One of my
0: movies.
1: Favorite movies.
0: Right? It's a great
1: achievement
0: of Western civilization.
1: I love that's like my favorite
0: presidential
1: speech.
0: Right?
1: Like,
0: oh, okay. So perfect. Today we celebrate our Independence Day, but it's not as cool.
1: Remember, it will not be for the, like, it will be 4th of July. It will be not for
0: America. Not an American
1: for
0: holiday.
1: The world.
0: For the world, yeah.
1: When the world, trust me, when the world stood up and said, we will not go quietly. Yeah, I think it's
0: a it was great, right? So then I asked him, what'd you think? And he's like, it's a little unrealistic. And I was like, yeah, well, like, obviously, right? It's about aliens. And he's like, no, not the aliens. He's like, I know it's a sci-fi movie. And he rolled his eyes, right? Because it's not a sentence if there's not an eye roll. And then he said, who would ever believe a president could be that young? And I was like, oh, damn. He doesn't look at the presidency as an office for people who care or even who have competency. Do you see what I mean?
1: I mean, that's terrible.
0: So like, why would he think Islamophobia is a special or unique concern? The larger problem is, like, look who's in charge.
1: But I think that jadedness, which I will say I see in like the 20-somethings in my family, they're going to be so mad that I said that on this podcast. Great.
0: It's okay. Do they listen to the podcast? There's the question.
1: Sometimes.
0: Okay.
1: I think that jadedness is kind of an all-age thing now. There's so much despair.
0: Mm-hmm.
1: And it's just become like so normalized.
0: Yeah.
1: What other things do you turn to kind of overcome that?
0: Yeah, so I would push back a little that I think that a lot of the young folks I work with are not quite as jaded as I had initially expected. I think they are frustrated.
1: Mm.
0: I think they are let down. But I see in some of these young candidates a kind of collective eye roll in a good way that we're really not interested in responding to these arguments. Like, we understand a diversionary tactic when we see one or hear one. I think that this generation trained and honed on social media is far more sophisticated and not in the least intimidated by these narratives, which is why I thought it was very interesting when Abdul Al-Sayed did that interview on Fox News with Jesse Waters, right? And they kind of sparred back and forth. And even Jesse Waters at the end was kind of like, oh, I kind of like him, right? Because I think
1: not Jesse Waters, but like, it was a, we'll put a link in the show notes. I feel like it's 20 minutes everyone should watch.
0: Yes. But what I think what he appreciated, and now I'm speaking through the mind of Jesse Waters, which I never thought I would do. So thank you for this podcast. But what I thought was interesting is that I think he appreciated that he was not interested in becoming a punching bag. And he refused the terms of the conversation.
1: He refused the narrative. So what lessons you think then the older people like us should be taking from younger people about narratives?
0: We're all going to die. And I mean that in a very profound and spiritual way, not in a depressive or negative way. That the mark of a good life, I think, as a parent, is, God willing, that those kids will be able to live lives of their own long after I'm gone. That's what a job of a parent is. And the job of a citizen is not really that different. To take care of a country so that it can continue thriving long after you're gone. I think the problem is that we have created a culture that does not believe in the importance of facing death and preparing for it. And I don't mean facing death in the sense of giving up hope, but rather clarifying. Like, I don't have the energy a 20-year-old has. I don't. I'm not supposed to. I have a certain amount of time in this world. I have certain things to do, and I want to do them, and I'm doing a lot. Like, alhamdulillah, I'm very happy for that. But in the back of my mind, I have to think, am I making plans to live forever? I mean, imagine how gone we are as a culture when someone is in their late 70s and thinks now is the time to become president. That strikes me as someone who does not believe that life is an amana.
1: This podcast is coming out the week before
0: Yes. The
1: anniversary. You are actually going to be giving a sermon in your local mosque on
0: on September 11th.
1: It is on September 11th because that's Friday.
0: Yeah.
1: As we're thinking about this idea of reframing the narrative, right? Like we started this conversation with you saying, because of your actual 9/11 experience, like you didn't actually get to be like, what is Islam? That was taken away from you. What are you saying now? What do you want us to know about what Islam is? And then what are you going to be saying to people on this anniversary?
0: So on the anniversary itself, I want to talk a little bit about how many of us experienced that day or the after effects of that day, and to mark and to recognize that. But the congregation, the mosque, asked me specifically to reflect on the last 25 years. And so I want to make 3 points. One is that patriotism is consistent with our faith, that our country is an amana, and that no matter what people say to us, we are still responsible for what is in our care and in our power and in our responsibility. That's one point. The next point is when we become defensive and talk about what Islam is not, then we are not actually spending any time with what Islam is. And the third point is the point that answers your other question. And there's a concept in physics that I think is called hysteresis. It's not that different from a feedback loop. And what I want to point out is that, and this sounds trite in the moment, actions have consequences, but I don't mean in a trivial way. When I was young, I had a crisis of faith. I lost my faith. And I remember when I thought to myself, God doesn't exist, I winced as if I would be struck down by a bolt of lightning. Because that is, of course, naturally what happens when you doubt your faith, right? And needless to say, there was no lightning strike directly on my person. And I might have immediately concluded from that making that decision.
1: Because God doesn't exist. Sorry, that's a terrible joke. Particularly on the show.
0: Although the funny thing is, as I'm telling the story, I realized that our house was actually hit by lightning many times. So maybe it was sort of an indirect note. But the reason I'm bringing that up is because sometimes people think that moral laws have consequences akin to physical laws. They do, but they don't have immediate consequences. Morality is like the climate. You can pump CO2 into the atmosphere for decades and not notice anything. But it's there, and it's making a difference, not in a way that people should make a difference. And then one day you will feel those consequences, and even then, if you cease the activity, the consequences remain, right? Like if we switch to a fully, let's say, renewables economy globally today, we would still have climate change to deal with, right? The problem would not be more bad, but it would still be bad. And the reason I say that, and what I want to leave the congregation with is the same lesson that I think we as Americans need to reflect on, is that what we are doing right now to our country and in the name of our country has consequences. It is not a game. And we may think that it's not a big deal because I don't feel anything immediately, that it's still raining and snowing and sunny, the stock market is going up, life is normal, but that's not how morality works. And I think the lesson of Islam is that you have to submit yourself to certain norms and practices consistently every day, not just because they keep you in the presence of God and a consciousness of something higher and more beautiful, but because who you are at the end of that process is not who you were at the beginning. That actions accumulated do have consequences. A person who chooses to spend every day with people they might not be familiar with will inevitably be a different kind of person years down the road. A person who is willing to look himself or herself in the mirror and say, was that the right thing to do every day, is not going to be the same person. And it may not happen overnight, but it does happen. That God works slowly and faith works slowly and is meant to. And what I would like to leave the congregation with, and I suppose the audience, is we might not be able to control what other people are doing and accumulating in our American atmosphere. But we have more control than we realize over ourselves and our communities. So what are we going to do?
1: Harun, thank you so much. And obviously, we want you to come back and talk about other things that don't have to be about Islamophobia. So I hope you'll do that.
0: Thank you. I would like that.
1: Harun, Harun Mogul is a Muslim chaplain and also teaches at Xavier University in Cincinnati. He's also host of the Avenue M podcast. And if you want to hear more, he and I are actually going to be in conversation with a couple of other folks from Religion News Service on September 9th, reflecting about this 25th anniversary and what it means in the face of Islamophobia. It's free. And if you want to register, we'll put that link in the show notes. You can join us live or listen to a recording later. I'm Nyla Boodoo. You can find Oh God, Now What on Substack, where you can join the conversation around each episode, get bonus behind the scenes, and also be in conversation with other people who are listening to the podcast. Oh God, Now What is a co-production of PRX Productions, Glad You're Here, and Rhyme Media. Our production team is Nick Minoni, Robin Lin, Genevieve Sponsler, Sandra Lopez-Monsalve, and Edwin Ochoa. The executive producer at Rhyme Media is Dan Bobkoff, and at PRX Productions, it's Jocelyn Gonzalez. Our theme music is by Hansdale Shee. Oh God, Now What is made possible by the John Templeton Foundation.

0: This is Bird Note. As a flock of ducks lift off from a marsh, their wings reveal large patches of powder blue and emerald. These dabbling ducks are called blue-winged teal. They're petite birds, noticeably smaller than mallards. The male's blue-gray head has a bright white crescent at the base of the bill, and his cinnamon sides and underparts are peppered with dark dots. Females are mottled grayish-brown. Blue-winged teal are long-distance migrants, traveling from nesting areas in Canada and the U.S. to South America for the winter. They feed in shallow water, with a preference during the breeding season for snails and fly larvae. In fall and winter, they seek out plant matter, especially seeds. Blue-winged teal pair up during the winter and migrate together in spring to a nesting area, often to where the female was born. There, the female will lay about 10 eggs, which hatch after 3 weeks. Once the eggs hatch, mother and ducklings walk away from the nest area within 24 hours, never to return to their nest again. Within just weeks, the young will be flying and ready to join their parents in their great migration south. For Bird Note, I'm Michael Stein.
1: My name is Don Floyd, and I ought to be deader than hell. I've been shot, stabbed, had scarlet fever. A Korean War veteran, had a million cuts on my hand from my pulser, had prostate cancer, broke my back at 78, and it's not over yet. Although I can tell you one thing, I've never been afraid of anything in my life. I've had a lot of obstacles. I had scarlet fever when I was 7 years old. My poor brother Stan, I used to beat him up every day. One day, he got tired of it and he stabbed me in the back with a knife. When I was 11 years old, old man Spute had an apple orchard, and I wanted them apples. So I climbed up the top of his tree and was picking some apples, and he snuck under me with his shotgun, shot me in the ass with rock salt. I married my high school sweetheart,
2: Catherine Darty Floyd, Homer K.
1: I got lucky there. 2 months later, I was drafted. 3 months later than that, I was in Korea. Man, Korea was the biggest obstacle, just to stay alive.
3: I was a forward observer. He tells the guns where to fire. I came home from Korea in one piece, and I earned the Bronze Star.
1: Well, I worked at Caterpillar for 7 years. Worked as a machinist. I worked 3-11. They started me out as $1.75, and I had the world by a tail.
3: I also went to work for Van Dorn Upholstering, and then 7 years later, I bought the business.
4: Van Dorn Upholstering?
3: I taught upholstering at night at a college in DuPage for 27 years.
1: Taught a lot of folks how to upholster furniture. The only reason I taught because I liked the people, I had a lot of fun.
3: They put two tacks, 214-ounce tacks right through that thumb. An upholsterer gets cut every day.
1: Over 55 years, I've had over 60 stitches in my hands.
2: Hey, Floydy.
1: Yes, Kay.
2: Why didn't you tell me you were having a heart attack?
1: I had a serious heart attack. Drove myself to the hospital.
3: And I've lost 30% of my heart. My two boys, Jeff and Scott, were born in 1956 and in 1959.
5: Hey, Dad.
1: Yes, Jeff.
5: Why don't you ride in an ambulance anymore?
1: Cost too damn much money. Have three beautiful granddaughters.
6: Hey, Grandpa.
1: Yes, Erica.
6: What happened when I loaned you my car?
1: Ride it into a cornfield, and it caught on fire, and it was totaled. Crashed and burned.
7: Hey, John. What's it all about?
1: Hell if I know. I believe in hard work. I just took life as it came. If it kicked the hell out of me, I kicked back. That's right.
8: Red, White, and Bruise was produced by John Musto and Brian Barnhart Jr., and it's one of just four winners chosen from 180 submissions to the 2012 Third Coast Short Talks Challenge. 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

0: November, uniform. 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
1: It took me 3 hours to pack everything up, my bedding, computer, books, and clothes, into my boat-like car. And I said goodbye to my empty, echoey dorm room, and I had forgotten to eat breakfast. I was 20 years old, 5'2", and I drove a gigantic silver Buick. 20 minutes into my two-hour drive home, and 10 minutes into the nothingness of central Pennsylvania, I started to sweat. My shirt stuck to my skin, and I rolled down the window of my head all night. The road transformed into a cartoon, and my heart became a bass drum. Oh, blood sugar. 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And I remember finding candy wrappers on the floor and I think an empty water bottle in the back seat. Absolutely nothing else. The next convenience store on 118 was at least 20 miles ahead. So I felt like I was going to die.

0: 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And suddenly I realized that I was in a stranger's kitchen with a chicken sandwich and a chocolate bar. The color returned to my face, and my heartbeat slowed down, and my clammy skin declammed, and my parasympathetic nervous system kicked in, and so did the simple carbs. I suddenly realized where I was. I thanked her awkwardly, and I returned to the Buick, and I continued down 118. That was 7 years ago, and I wonder if she still remembers me.
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0: It seemed back then like it was miles and miles between my grandmother's ramshackle, as I call it, and my parents' more modern ranch. But really, it was probably only about a quarter of a mile, if that, if you walk the road, if you just walk through the pasture that separated us, really more of a holler than anything. If you walk that, it was even shorter. But that was the more fun walk, to leave the beaten path, to leave the road, and to find yourself in that pasture, which then offered all sorts of opportunities for fun distractions. So one of those distractions was playing dead. And I got the idea from books, really, and understanding what vultures were. Back then, we called them buzzards. That was the country term for a vulture. But I wanted to see them more closely. I wanted to sort of understand who those birds were. And so I would play dead. I would...
1: because a vulture would, if you play dead, they might come close to see if they might have you as their breakfast.
0: Yeah, breakfast, brunch, dinner, whenever I was out there roaming, Phoebe, it was just this thought as a kid that I could lie out, play dead, close my eyes, be as still as I could, with a peek every now and again to see if one of those buzzards, those vultures that was circling over me, might come down to investigate. My grandmother had always told me that the first thing that a buzzard would do was to peck my eyes out. Back then, I didn't have binoculars to really see them up close, but I can remember on one of those occasions playing dead and actually seeing the red head of a turkey vulture. And turkey vultures are unique in that turkey vultures, in part, find their carrion, find dead things by smell. They have a well-developed sense of smell, of olfaction. And I didn't know that at the time, or I probably would have, foregone a couple of baths.
1: Drew Lanham grew up in Edgefield, South Carolina, on a family farm. He's loved birds for as long as he can remember. He remembers trying to understand how they could fly and wishing he could trade places with them.
0: It was this fascination with a creature being able to defeat gravity somehow. And at the time it seemed magical to me because in between the times that I was playing dead, I was trying to fly. I was jumping off of anything that I could jump off of, running fast into the wind, cutting out cardboard wings, making parachutes out of parasols and plastic bags, all of those things in an attempt to do what I saw birds doing without effort, without even trying.
1: In one of his attempts to fly, Drew broke his collarbone. He says it was worth it. He told himself it was a broken wing bone. When he was in the second grade, Drew made himself a pair of binoculars, two toilet paper tubes that he taped together. They didn't magnify anything, but he says they did work, in the sense that they blocked out everything else.
0: The first time I remember stopping for a bird sound and wanting to hear more and wanting to see more was, again, one of these walks from my grandmother's place to my parents' place. And it was on a spring morning. And I can remember on those spring mornings hearing wild turkeys gobble, and just that sound of those wild turkeys gobble. I could not see them, and hearing barred owls call that from deep in these woods that I could not see. And so there's this, and then this, and these sounds. The soundscape that would just make me lose time. And so it was just sort of this very primal birding with just my eyes and my ears, but even more than that, just feeling that place.
1: He says he was overwhelmed by it and knew he would devote his life to birds. I'm Phoebe Judge, and this is Love. Even though all Drew wanted to do was study birds, when he went to college, he studied engineering. He'd always been good at math and science, and he says that over and over, he was made to feel like he could choose one of two paths, doctor or engineer. His father had passed away, and Drew says he felt like he needed to make a sensible choice. He remembers telling his high school career counselor that he loved birds, and that the counselor replied that engineering would help him earn the lifestyle to enjoy birds as a hobby. So he went to Clemson University for engineering. He got a full scholarship. He did well, and he hated it. He remembers telling his girlfriend, who would later become his wife, that he felt completely empty. And then, one day, he went back to his family's farm. He wandered around in the fields where he used to play dead, hoping a vulture would come close. And that's when he heard something familiar.
0: This bird, you'll only know it's there from that song, that rising. I fell in love with prairie warblers back, gosh, when we had lost the farm, so to speak, after my father died, and I was back home for a visit to collect some things after my mother had moved away from the farm to be closer to work. And as I was leaving that day, I'm sort of lamenting the situation and understanding what sort of passed by, what's gone on. And there I heard that song. I heard that ascending. And there it was, this prairie warbler in this fresh plumage singing its heart out. And it stopped me in my tracks. And I just had to sit there and listen to it and just watch it throw its head back and sing that song for all its heart was worth. So that bird is special to me because it was one of the first birds that I can remember seeing after our land was devastated. And so every spring now, it's one of the first birds that I look for. You know, other people have swallows or robins or some harbinger of spring. For me, it's a prairie warbler. And when I hear my first prairie warbler, it sort of resets things for me. It gives me sort of these memories of the past, but it also just sort of reminds me of, I don't know, it reminds me of why I love birds so much.
1: Do you think that moment caused a shift in you somehow?
0: Oh, big time. Big time. It, at the time I was still stuck in engineering. I hated it. I did not like what I was doing, and I knew that I needed to be doing something else. And so that was an opportunity at that point in time and hearing that bird to reconsider my path. Cause I was living by expectation. And I was trying to live up to the expectations of others who said, you know, you're a black kid who's good at math and science, do this. And I was a black kid good at math and science who wanted to do that. I didn't want to do what everyone else wanted me to do. I wanted to apply my brain and my heart and my passion towards birds and towards wildness and towards conserving wildness and wildlife. And that prairie warbler, that tiny bird, really was inspiration for that change, in that it sparked, sparks flew from that bird to me and lit a fire that gave me enough courage to say, okay, enough of the hoops jumping and living by others' expectations. I've got to do what I've got to do. And I'll always be thankful to the prairie warbler, to that little prairie warbler.
1: After that, Drew went back to school and changed his major to zoology, giving up his full scholarship. He started spending time with ornithology graduate students. He says he was fascinated that this group of people could identify birds just by hearing them, something he'd always done as well. He graduated from Clemson. He and his girlfriend got married and had a daughter. He says that his first choices for names were, of course, after birds, Robin and Phoebe. He was overruled. And he started studying for his PhD in forest resources. He says the first time he saw another black birder was on television, Dudley Edmondson.
0: This nature program came on, and it was about this black man who is out in nature as a photographer, but he was also a bird watcher. And I watched transfixed as my daughter sort of crawled around, and I recorded that show. And I would have an opportunity to meet Dudley in person a few years after that. But to have a life where you go, 23, 24 years before you see someone practicing your passion who looks like you, it was an important thing. And I think it's an important thing for people to see others who look like them doing what it is they love to do.
1: Dudley Edmondson grew up in Columbus, Ohio, in the 60s and 70s.
2: When I was a kid, in my neighborhood, the other kids called me Yul Gibbons, which maybe is a reference that not too many people will get, but he used to be Grape Nut Cereal's pitch man, is an old white dude who used to talk about edible plants a lot in the commercials. He'd talk about many parts of cattail or edible or something like that.
3: I'm Yul Gibbons. Many consider me an expert on natural foods like cattails. Yes, they're edible.
2: So when the kids in my neighborhood, mostly out, pretty much all African Americans, they'd see me, they would quote Yul Gibbons and laugh at me all the time. And so, yeah, I mean, no adults and no kids were into nature. I was literally the only person I knew of African, or just any person of color, really, that was into nature and the environment. And the only people that were not were white people, school teachers, and, friends and things like that. So, no, I guess I didn't have any role models.
1: What do you want young people of color to know about spending time in nature?
2: Well, first and foremost, that it's good for your mental and physical health. I say that's number one. And that it's not just for white people. Never has been. It may appear to be, but that is not the case. And to don't really limit yourself in the things you like and don't like. Don't think that just because black people do this, black people do that, that those are the only things that you should ever do. You're a human being. You live in the United States of America. It's supposedly a free country, but I know that doesn't apply to everyone. But just the same, I would say don't limit yourself just because white people are known to do this thing or that thing. Black people don't swim. Black people don't, fly fish, whatever, all of these kinds of things. It's like, that's just ridiculous, unnecessary limitations you're putting on yourself. You do whatever you want to do. And I think that's it. I don't want young people to limit themselves based on their ethnicity and, who they see doing things. You can be anything you want to be, and, don't let anybody tell you otherwise.
1: With his book, The Black and Brown Faces in America's Wild Places, Dudley Edmondson says he was basically just trying to create a set of outdoor role models for himself. As he put it, to make sure I wasn't the only African American male who was interested in nature. Drew Lanham says that when he's out on a trail, the chances that he'll see someone who looks like him are only slightly greater than those of sighting an ivory-billed woodpecker. Have you ever been scared or approached by anyone when you're out birding, asking you what you're doing or why you're there?
0: Oh gosh, yeah, yeah. You know, it's almost an expectation. So I'm constantly on the lookout, but sometimes I'm surprised. I was surprised by a farmer once who proceeded to tell me how it was better. It was a better time when picked cotton instead of the way things are now. And so that was startling, right? To have a conversation with someone who told me that, you know, for all intents and purposes, what my real job should be would be picking cotton, that I have some sort of natural propensity towards that. So
1: what did you say to him?
0: I was pretty much speechless. I had been watching these birds called white-crowned sparrows that day from a public road and was approached by this man who owned this farm, who's since deceased. But I was stunned, really. I sat and I listened, and I thought, I don't think this man thought that he was being insulting.
1: In 2013, Drew wrote a tongue-in-cheek guide called 9 Rules for the Black Bird Watcher. The first rule is, quote, be prepared to be confused with the other black birder. Yes, there are only 2 of you at the bird festival.
0: You know, carrying your binoculars along with other forms of ID so that when you're inevitably stopped, birding while black, you'll be able to convince the authorities that you're not out there lurking as some wild Negro up to no good. From the Trayvon Martin case, and thinking about how we are tired, and even going around to some of the stores locally and in other places, and I've seen where you can't go into a store with a hoodie. So I say, don't wear a hoodie ever. Not birding at night, you know, that's a range change thing. And so you learn after experience of being stopped or being detained or being followed, as a black man, that birding at night is something that you might not want to do. I say that being a black birder, that black birds, all black birds, whether icterity or birds that just happen to be black, are our birds. So, you know, those are some of those rules, but they're sort of these, well, it's satire. You know, it's and good satire hopefully comes from real life, and hopefully those 9 rules get people to understand that being a birder of color, you know, who we are, creates situations that we have to deal with. And so I was happy that in creating the 9 rules that people sort of took it to heart.
1: As Drew has said, birding is not what you can ID through binoculars. It's a feeling, an immersive understanding of all that's around, thinking of the history of the people and the land.

0: Today, Drew Lanham is a professor of wildlife ecology at Clemson. He says that he schedules his classes and meetings around when the birds will be out. He thinks about birds all the time. He visits the same places year after year to check on various species to see if they're still there. According to a 2019 study by the Cornell Lab of Ornithology, North American bird populations have declined by nearly 3 billion since 1970, about 29%. And according to a report last year from the Audubon Society, two-thirds of bird species in North America are at risk of extinction because of global temperature rise.
1: And so that longing for birds, and I not only long for birds that are yet among us, I long for birds that are extinct, birds that we know are gone forever, in part because of things that we've done. So I'll be in a place and I'll imagine hearing, being in Blackwater Cypress Swamp, for example, and imagining what it must have been like to have Carolina parakeets and these green and gold careening, screaming flocks flying through colonnades of thousand-year-old trees draped in Spanish moss with dappled sunlight coming in to glint off of their feathers, and the intelligence of those birds and the sociality of those birds. And sometimes I think I can hear the echoes of their calls. And I imagine what that place might have been like with those birds, but I have to connect that then, for example, to enslaved peoples who would find refuge in those same swamps, and that there were humans and birds finding refuge in the same place. And now, thankfully, that enslavement in the form of chattel enslavement is not with us in this country. The vestiges of it are. But then I also think about the birds that are forever gone, that not only are those Carolina parakeets gone forever, but that ivory-billed woodpeckers that would be double rap knocking on those big cypress boles are gone, that Bachman's warblers that would have been in stands of cane, of river cane, that would have been growing in tree falls. I think about all those absences, and even though I've never seen or experienced any of those birds, I feel an emptiness in not having them there.
0: He tries to bring back these birds by creating them again. A life-size ivory-billed woodpecker with wings outstretched, a Carolina parakeet, a bird that hasn't been seen in 100 years, with its beak open, screaming ahead. He cuts them out of plywood, hand-etching the patterns on each, and then painting them.
1: I'm being very careful to depict them as they might have appeared in life. And with each brush stroke, the bird comes to life. And at some point, after all the paint has dried, after I've gone back, I've made these corrections, I've done all this research to make sure the proportions are right and that the eyes have life in them, and I hang that bird from the rafters

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1: The Western Hemisphere, there are at least 24 bird species that are said to be lost. A lost bird is a species that hasn't been seen by anyone for decades. All that we know of them now, we know from old photographs, drawings, or museum displays. They might be extinct, but they might not. We just haven't seen them. But people are looking. Well, what is it like to go back to a place where you've been many times before and notice now that the birds have disappeared?
2: Feeling the absence of birds is, it's this hollowness. It's this emptiness of life and action. It's as if someone had erased some beautiful art from a page and you're left with nothing except erasure marks, because you know the birds were there, but they've disappeared.
1: He told us it reminds him of going home the night after his father died and seeing his shoes on the floor. His father still felt present. When he goes to a place where the birds have disappeared, even though they're gone, you still feel a presence. You wonder what you're not hearing. Can I tell you something wild?
2: Sure.
1: And given your response to this, we will or will not cut it from this interview.
2: Okay.
1: Do you know what I've been doing since I was a little girl?
2: What's that?
1: I've been taking the hair from my hairbrush and putting it outside for the birds for their nests.
2: Perfect.
1: And my grandmother did this her whole life, and she had this wonderful white hair, and she'd been doing it forever. And right before she died, she found a nest in a tree, and it was completely covered inside with her white hair.
2: Wow, what a gift. I mean,
1: is that something we should?
2: Yes, yes.
1: I really, it's pretty crazy to catch me outside putting my hair around on all the bushes.
2: Well, that's a really cool thing. And, you know, it's a, it's sort of a way of giving back, right? It's a way of giving back. And you talk about your grandmother having done it. Your grandmother probably watched those before her do it. And in that way, that's a legacy passed forward. And you can imagine that hair cradling, nurturing a nest of eggs, and then keeping those naked young warm.
1: Well, I'm very happy that you didn't say wrong, Phoebe.
2: No, that's a cool thing. You know, there are other things that people do that you sort of advise against. Sometimes, for example, people will put out string, you know, yarn or plastic string or other things that aren't good for birds, that that sort of litter the environment. I remember having my students out just last year, and there was a robin's nest with all of this trash that had been woven into it. And it was very artful, and it's a sign that birds are able to adapt and to take what in many instances is sort of given or left behind and sort of convert it into something useful. But wouldn't it be better if those birds weren't incorporating the trash and the carelessness that we left behind into their nests, and instead incorporating maybe hair that someone leaves? Or I've watched birds fly down and pluck the shedding fur from a dog, which is really super cool. So I think one of the things that I admire about birds is their adaptability, their ability to persist in the face of all that we do, sort of the onslaught of damage that humans have caused. And that for someone leaving hair behind for a bird from their own head, I think that's a kind gift.

0: We first spoke with Drew at the beginning of March. We called him again a couple of weeks ago. What I'm seeing is that because people are stuck at home and things aren't coming to them, maybe besides Amazon packages, the one thing that is coming and unexpected is the birds that they're seeing. And people seem to now have this newfound fascination with birds that they might be seeing at feeders that they've put up. Birds are the new entertainment, it seems.
1: Well, birds bring us the world. Here we are, sequestered, quarantined, hunkered down, however you want to put it. And if you look out your back window, side window, front window, there's the opportunity to see birds. And those birds, many of whom are homebodies in a sense, those birds that we're used to seeing on a daily basis that live with us, chickadees and titmice and red-bellied woodpeckers and house finches and pigeons and red-tailed hawks, those birds that we're used to seeing, we can consider sort of homebodies, even though they aren't sequestered, they aren't on travel restrictions. But then suddenly you look at your feeder and there's a rose-breasted grosbeak that's traveled across the Gulf of Mexico, and suddenly it's in your yard from some tropical place, or you're hearing wood thrush in the woodlot across from your house, and suddenly there's a bird from Guatemala that's brought the world again to you.
0: The birds are still flying. The rest of us might not be, but the birds are still continuing those migration paths that they always have.
1: Yes, they are. Birds are always moving, and in our stasis, in our lack of movement, hopefully, in our staying at home, if at all possible, then we get to recognize just how much the world moves around us. And so being still invites an appreciation of motion. And in that appreciation of motion, I think there's some meditation to be had if you're able to sit and watch and listen. And suddenly, too, you begin to recognize in your own restriction how important your backyard can be for the travels of these birds, that your little patchwork piece of a larger quilt can become a critical space for a bird to grab food, to pile on some more fat reserves, so that when the conditions are right, it may stick around for a day or two or three. And one evening, that bird lifts off and is gone on that next leg of its journey, maybe a few miles, maybe hundreds of miles. But that you had the opportunity to be there and witness again this period of rest, of refueling, this period of respite. And if it took some of my black oil sunflower seeds, so much the better, that I was able to help a little bit. You know, I think it expands us. I think it gives us some feeling of participation and kind of this global thing that's going on in a good way. As all the bad things go on around us globally, we can contribute in a small way to some bird making the next leg of an epic journey. So learning those common birds, that northern cardinal, what many people grew up calling a red bird, that Carolina wren, that brown thrasher, or even a bird that is in many yards still in the south, the white-throated sparrow and white-throated sparrows, this... this very mournful sort of song that a bird that is headed much further north sort of tells us that the season is changing, and soon these birds will be in places far away from us. But when we listen for those sounds, when we listen for those sounds amongst the trains and planes or automobiles of our sort of normal living, then we learn to tune in, I think, in a different way. you're then sort of able to parse through your mental computer all those algorithms, all of the decisions that you're making daily about whether to take this Zoom call or that Zoom call, and you can focus on something different and beautiful right in your backyard.

0: This Is Love is created by Lauren Spohr and me. Nadia Wilson is our senior producer. Susanna Robertson is our assistant producer. Audio mix by Johnny Vincevans.
1: One of my boyhood favorites were Bob White Quail and that.
0: Julian Alexander makes original illustrations for each episode. You can see them by following us on Instagram at This Is Love Show. We're also on Twitter and Facebook at This Is Love Show, and would love to hear from you. I've spent so much time thinking about the Phoebe bird, and I think I've convinced myself that birds that aren't Phoebe birds are saying Phoebe, because I think that there's another bird that actually has a bird sound that is like Phoebe, but it isn't a Phoebe bird. Do you know what that is?
1: Yeah, that the song of Carolina Chickadee.
0: Yes, a chickadee sounds like Phoebe.
1: Yeah, Phoebe, Phoebe.
0: Our website is thisislovepodcast.com, where you'll find a link to Drew Lanham's memoir. It's called The Home Place, Memoirs of a Colored Man's Love Affair with Nature. What other bird call do you like? There are a few that are kind of annoying.
1: Well, they can be. But
0: like those mockingbirds are so horrible to me in the early morning. I can't. Well, and we're about to get to that time of year where I know my alarm is now 5 a.m. when they start.
1: Yes. Well, they're looking to make more mockingbirds.
0: This Is Love is recorded in the studios of North Carolina Public Radio, WUNC. We're a proud member of Radiotopia from PRX. 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I'm Phoebe Judge, and this is Love. Well, I want to thank you very much for talking again, and keep safe.
1: Well, Phoebe, thank you so much for allowing me to speak about this. It's certainly a love of mine, and I relish the opportunity to get to be able to do something in these times, hopefully to get people through the days.
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4: You're listening to Song Exploder, where musicians take apart their songs and, piece by piece, tell the story of how they were made. My name is Tao Lin. Panda Bear is musician Noah Lennox. He's a founding member of the experimental, genre-defying band Animal Collective, and as a solo artist, he's released 6 albums. In February 2019, Panda Bear released the album Buoys, and in this episode, he and his co-producer Rusty Santos break down the opening song, Dolphin. You'll hear the original demo and how they drew inspiration from music from all over the world.

0: This is Panda Bear. Dolphin was first written on a guitar, and I hadn't really played guitar in a long time, but there's a song, Tezeda, by a guy named Mulatu Astatke. And that was kind of my springboard, the guitar in that song. If you listen to the song, I feel like you can hear the inspiration for a dolphin. The vocal line mimics the saxophone. I'd made demos in my practice space in Lisbon, Portugal, where I live. Just going through the song and making little adjustments to it and going doo-doo-doo, like that kind of stuff. I always had some sort of electronic element to the music. I always wanted that to be there to steer it away from just being like a straight singer-songwriter type of thing. I wasn't super interested in doing that. And it's a big reason that I wanted to work with Rusty.
1: Hey, it's Rusty Santos. I'm an engineer, producer, mixer based in Los Angeles, California.
0: Rusty recorded the Sung Tongs record by Animal Collective with us. Sung Tongs is a record that we recorded in 2003. And then I hadn't really seen him. I stayed in touch with him. We would email once in a while. And I was always admiring the stuff he was working on. And then I remember my friend in Lisbon sent me a photo of her and Rusty. And I thought to myself, there's somewhere else in the world, like at a festival or something like that. But she's like, no, he's here in Lisbon. So I was like, let's hang out. I hadn't seen him forever. And he told me then he was doing a bunch of like Latin trap productions.

0: And immediately I was like, I'd like to push it somehow into that sort of space. We had a vocal take and the guitar. Those were kind of like the first elements that we put in there.
1: To the sea.
2: Noel told me that water was a major theme of the record.
1: To the end of the road.
2: So I think that really just dialed it in right there. Was like, this record was about water.
0: We had a thing called the Digitact. It's more like a sampler than a drum machine, but there's a lot of stock drum machine-y type sounds in it. Just a quick and easy way to get really basic rhythmic stuff going.
2: And my friend Liz, who I work with on music, she gave input on the arrangement.
0: There was a kind of snare-y sound initially, and then Liz suggested a water drop sound. And that really becomes sort of the defining characteristic of the song. There's a lot of suggested rhythm, as if like the rhythmic structure was there and then we just removed it from the song. Like, there's almost no kick drum on the record, so I feel like the rhythms are more implied than represented.
2: So this is White Noise. Comes from just like a straight up White Noise sample. And then automation. So automating the frequency sweeps, automating the volume, so turning it up and it hits a reverb and you have the reverb trails going out. And it sounded like the ocean.
0: Like a lot of things on the record, it's both organic and synthetic in that it sounds like the ocean, but it's engineered. And the sound of the record comes from the interplay of those two themes. Another thing that Rusty was super into was 808 samples.
2: When you think of 808, you think of like big energy, like turning it up. But in the case of this, the 808 is used in a way that I've never used them before, which is pretty subtle.
0: Those samples sort of define all the low-end stuff that's going on the record. There's no, like, bass lines, really. It's all just pitched and tuned samples of 808s for the most part. It's kind of like a cloud to me, almost like a pillow that the rest of the production sort of sits on. At that point, we knew it was going to be the first song on the record, and we didn't just want to start it with the drum sequence, so we were looking for some sort of introductory sound. That's from Galaga.
2: Definitely from Galaga, yeah.
0: Old video game, like when there were big cabinets in arcades and stuff. It's from that.
2: It's very laser-like.
0: One of the things I talked to Rusty about before going into the studio was wanting to do a vocal that was more kind of intimate and singular.
1: Could it be?
0: I didn't want to do a whole bunch of harmonies.
1: Has it always been so, so quiet?
0: I remember doing the vocal takes and hearing the stuff with the auto-tune and the vocal production that Rusty was doing and feeling, like, excited about where it was going.
2: When I looked back at the project, the vocals are called Scratch 1 or something, meaning, like, that was supposed to be a scratch take. And it never left the main vocal.
0: Well, that's always the trick, right?
2: Yeah.
0: You always tell the performer, just lay one down just as like a blueprint.
2: Yeah. And on the second voices, we pitched them down by 7. And when those hit the auto-tuner, it sounds very synthetic. Those second voices are all taken from the main vocals. It's all one vocal take. So the harmonies are all just made from the pitch shifting.
1: To the end of the road.
2: Auto-tune was originally made for modeling the ocean floor for depth finding. It was taken from ships. So the person who made auto-tune was already in this kind of maritime mindset, thinking aquatically. Just really fits the vibe so good of the song.

0: in terms of the lyrics. I was just thinking about what makes us do certain things and how those impulses, if left unchecked, can kind of lead us down unsavory roads. And for a couple albums, I like to talk about human beings as animals, and I just figured the dolphin was a sort of good symbol for that. The emotion I wanted to have injected into the music was something really kind of caring and embracing and loving, even though that sounds kind of cheesy, but I felt like there was people getting into divisive feelings, mainly in politics, but also in other places in the world. So I wanted to make something that was kind of like a salve for that sort of movement. It's kind of like a love letter to weirdos. And that's it.
1: And now, here's Dolphin by Panda Bear in its entirety.

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You'll also find a link to buy or stream the song, Dolphin. Song Exploder was created by executive producer Hrishikesh Hirway. This episode was produced and edited by Christian Kunz. Carlos Lerma made the artwork, which you can see on the Song Exploder website or on our Instagram. Song Exploder is a proud member of Radiotopia from PRX, a collective of fiercely independent podcasts. 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And you can find me at Tao Get Stay Down. My name is Tao Nguyen. Thanks for listening.

This is Bird Note. Insects are the great humming foundation of the food chain, and they are a key food source for so many species of birds. A great place to listen to insects and birds is a remote mountain lake in the spring. Gordon Hempton, an acoustic ecologist, recorded the sounds of this lake in Washington's Methow Valley. The air is so clear of noise, you'll actually be able to hear tiny splashes. That's the lake trout gobbling up insects from just below the water's surface. Now to listen as the sunlight weakens, the insects emerge, and the birds sing their goodnights before the frogs take over for the evening.

0: 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I'm Ashley Ahern.
1: This is Bird Note. In the darkness of a northern forest, the hooting of a boreal owl. This is the male owl's song. These staccato notes can continue for more than an hour and carry for more than a mile. Boreal owls have a large head rimmed in black, yellow eyes, and dark plumage speckled heavily with white. They're highly adapted to hunt in the north's long hours of winter darkness. One ear opening in the skull is set high, and the other much lower, an asymmetry that helps pinpoint the sound of tiny rodents under the snow. They have a pronounced disc of feathers around their faces that funnels sound to the ears. Boreal owls can plunge their talons through inches of snow-covered ground to capture small mammals like voles. In most birds of prey, females are bigger than males. Boreal owls are an extreme case, with females sometimes twice the weight of their mate. Greater size lets females take on larger prey than males, so they don't compete as much for the same meal. On a moonless spring night, the songs of boreal owls echo across Alaska and Canada, and from Scandinavia to Siberia. For Bird Note, I'm Michael Stein. This episode is sponsored by Gary and Elizabeth Kennedy Ketchison to honor the mystique and magnificence of owls.
2: When I was in college, my favorite professor said, "You use too many parentheses." And what's interesting is your writing is completely different inside parentheses. It has energy and life. That's where you really write.
3: That's the voice of writer Catherine Catmull. In association with American Short Fiction and the Fusebox Festival, Turnstile asked Austin, Texas-based authors to reflect on their creative spaces.
2: And I said, yes, okay, because, duh, to me, inside parentheses was freedom. I didn't think it was real writing. I thought it was more like when you're at a dull work meeting saying dull things for your boss to hear, but secretly texting your friend across the conference table to say what you really think. When I was in college, most of my writing was like the dull things you say for your boss to hear, but my parentheses were like the secret texts to a friend. My professor said I should write my whole senior thesis inside parentheses, and then right before I turned it in, take the parentheses off. But that didn't work, because it felt fake. And that's a crucial thing about parentheses. They're like placebos or Tinkerbell. They only work if you believe. I thought, I need the walls of a parenthetical room where I can write. And I need walls of parenthetical time also that nothing else can invade. I thought, I need time-space parentheses. But for a long time, I couldn't figure out how to construct ones that worked. I would make them and then be afraid to go in. Or I'd make them, but I didn't believe, so they would crumble and the world would rush in. So I didn't write. I couldn't write for a long time. I acted instead. And it turns out that a rehearsal is exactly that thing, that little walled parenthetical garden of space and time and freedom. And a performance, holy smokes, talk about walled gardens. Sometimes I get on stage and my eyes fill up with tears. I'm so glad to be in that parenthesis again. Theater taught me that a parenthetical space-time garden has to have a door, and you have to go in the door, and then you have to shut it. And that's how I learned to write, after all. I've just finished line edits for my first novel. Line edits are where your editor goes sentence by sentence and makes notes on words, punctuation, and sentence structure. She's an excellent editor, and she liked most of my parentheses, but she took some of them out. But I put most of them back in.
3: Catherine Catmull's novel, Summer and Bird, will be published by Penguin Books in October 2012. She is also an actor and playwright. This was a co-production with Deepa Donde, Annie Lagonga, and Elizabeth Doss. 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
7: 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Happy ones, emotional ones, short ones. Hey, even the long ones. And of course, we definitely love the funny ones. 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
8: Being a young adult in Bloomington, or in Indiana, or in the Midwest as a whole, can give you complicated feelings. Some people love it, some people hate it. A lot of people find themselves saying, "Oh man, the Midwest is so boring. I need something to do." That's part of where DIY music scenes come from. DIY scenes are about having something to do in the Midwest. They're a cultural touchstone for cities like Bloomington, both big and small. You're not tied to big corporate music labels. It's about building community from the ground up, helping each other record music themselves, make their own merch, book their own tours. It's about friends, helping more friends. DIY music includes a bunch of genres, including hardcore, punk, indie rock, and shoegaze, just to name a few. There's a sense of pride that comes through with taking matters into your own hands to create art and build community. Bloomington's had a bustling DIY scene for a long time, and it has a particular name associated with it. There's a podcast called It's a Beautiful Day in the Gulch, and an album of the same exact name by hardcore punk band Laughing Gas. There's the song Gulch Brigade by hardcore band Full Stride. Those are all from the past 6 years, but it goes back even farther. Gulcher Records, the label that put out the Gizmos, one of Indiana's first punk bands, started in the 1970s. These days, you can see it on hardcore punk t-shirts and tote bags too. But why the word? Why do people keep calling Bloomington the Gulch? Miles Grimmer grew up in Franklin, Indiana. He was 18 when he was in college at IU in Bloomington. One day, he was visiting home when his uncle asked him,
9: "How's Bloomington? How's the Gulch? We used to call it the Gulch."
8: The word stuck with him from that moment on. He got interested in Bloomington's history of DIY rock and started to learn more about it. That's when he found Gulcher Records. We'll come back to Miles. He's one of the people who ran with the word years later. Bloomington played an important role in the early days of punk rock in Indiana. Gulcher Records was a DIY record label and a zine that Bob Richert started in 1975. Richert was a grad student in geology, but he found himself spending more time spinning rock music at the campus radio station than studying rocks. By 1973, he discovered zines. It didn't take long for him to start Gulcher Magazine. That might be the first association in print of Bloomington and the word Gulch. Richard didn't coin it. People had been calling Bloomington the Gulch already. He thinks it might be the terrain, but he admits he might be biased, since he arrived as a geology grad student. Some people think Gulcher Magazine and Gulcher Records were named after a book that came out the year before. Gulcher, by rock critic Richard Meltzer, is a collection of his sprawling thoughts on rock music and culture of the previous decade. Bob Richer insists that he didn't name the zine in the record label after Meltzer's book. One of the bands on Gulcher Records was the Gizmos. They put Bloomington on the map as an important place in DIY rock. Formed in 1976, the Gizmos have been called Bloomington's first punk band. They sang the song, "The Midwest Can Be Alright."

0: that came out on a compilation album called Red Snert's The Sound of Gulcher in 1981. Dale Warrens was a part of the Gizmos at that point. He sang on that song. The thing is, the Midwest didn't always feel alright. Dale remembers what it was like being part of the first wave of punk rock in Indiana. It felt lonely. He felt like not many people cared about the bands he liked, like Sex Pistols and the Ramones. People really didn't get it.
1: We were the weird band on the bill. We were able to play most of the bars in town, but never more than once.
0: They actually did get the go back once. It was for a Battle of the Bands contest.
1: That night was kind of wild, but that would have been like just as school resumed 1979, and there was enough interest that slam dancing was sort of happening, and that got kind of out of hand. One of the organizers of the contest got got the wind knocked out of him, got cannonballed. Our set was closed down early, and it was, I don't want to say near riot, but it was very tense atmosphere, and we were subsequently banned, not just from playing there, but from entering the booker.
0: At this point, it's the early 80s. The word gulch has taken on its first life in Bloomington. The gulch is shaping into the space for punks, weirdos, and freaks to be themselves. A lot of indie music comes from people who feel marginalized in society. This is a space for people to be accepted for who they are. It's graduating from just a word to be thrown around to almost a badge of honor. And then it disappears for a few decades. After both of them heard the word gulch thrown around for years in DIY music, it made its way into Miles and Alex's jokes when they'd be talking about the day they're having.
2: We used to say, like when we were hanging out and walking around and when it's a nice day out, we'd just always say, it's a beautiful day in the gulch. And it was sort of kind of like just a saying that we would throw around. And so we just decided to name it that.
0: Now it's the mid-20-teens. Remember Miles Grimmer? He's the college student whose uncle asked him about life in the gulch. Now he's the vocalist for a band called Laughing Gas. They're playing tons of DIY shows around Bloomington, and they've released their second EP, self-titled, as Laughing Gas.
3: I think in different periods of your life, it's pretty normal to have a sense of stuckness, and it's like the most frustrating thing. I think especially like, for me, it was like in my mid-20s. It's like transitioning out of this one stage of life, having anxiety about if my like life was aligning with my goals or whatever.
0: Grimmer hasn't always remembered the exact time, place, and feelings he had surrounding every song he's written. But with the song The Gulch, he did.
3: Yeah, that song is just like being bored. It's a song that's like about being bored in your town, and like everything feels similar, or it's like there's shifts in like the energy, people you know have moved away, or like things you like disappeared. But at the end of the day, it's still like, if you're still the same person in the shifting environment, I think there's a sense of frustration.
0: Miles is saying, what are you doing? I gotta get away. I can't escape this. Run in place. He's talking about how he feels living in Bloomington during this time in his life. Having feelings of frustration and stuckness, but eventually having a change of heart.
3: I think the refrain of that song is, there's nothing to do and it's a beautiful day in the gulch. Which, you know, it speaks to, like, just being able to appreciate where you're at, even if it's, like, it feels whack in that moment. I also feel like it's kind of like the Gizmo song, The Midwest Can Be Alright. I see it as, like, a spiritual, no, yeah, it's kind of really draws inspiration from that line of thinking. It's like, I like the Midwest because there's nothing to do.
0: Right. At the same time, when Laughing Gas was recording It's a Beautiful Day in the Gulch, Miles and local poet Alex Wurchentruber started up a podcast of the same name. That was 2019.
2: We were just going to start a podcast loosely based on, like, life in Bloomington.
0: They wanted a nature element, so they recorded outside as they wandered around.
2: Just like, kind of like a friendship simulator.
0: The podcast feels like a chat show, but it's weirder than that. Every episode will start with a cold open of Alex reading a poem.
4: Gulch, a narrow, steep-sided ravine marking the course of a fast stream. Example, it's a beautiful day in the Gulch, and by Gulch, I mean Bloomington, Indiana. But also, I mean my mind. Today is a beautiful day inside of my head. I holler into the gully, it's a beautiful day in the Gulch.
0: Then they move into whatever topic they decide to sporadically talk about. Topics exploring questions like, how much does the moon weigh? Or do you swallow your gum? The podcast documents Alex and Miles as they find ways to entertain themselves in a seemingly boring town. By this point, the Gulch has morphed into this place for people working through their feelings about Bloomington or the Midwest. Both Alex and Miles are trying to find beauty in the mundaneness. After the pandemic, a new wave of punk and hardcore bands started to pop up around Bloomington. Chance Allen is part of the DIY scene of now. He started the DIY label RTR Tapes in 2022. He plays bass in Velocity, and he fronts the band's What Counts in full stride.
3: I've been into hardcore and part of hardcore since I was a kid, you know, 15 or 16. So, like, it's something that I, like, am very passionate about and care very deeply about. Just like the ethos and the subculture surrounding it.
0: DIY shows tend to be anywhere between 40 to 50 people, but Chance was seeing these 100-person mosh fests even in the summer when the students are gone.
3: People just, like, actually getting into, like, hardcore and what it means just made me really excited and feel really good.
0: Chance was inspired by the scene that came before him. He was the next person to take the word Gulch and run with it. In October of that year, Full Stride released their debut EP, which has the song Gulch Brigade.
3: Yeah, I just kind of wrote that song when I was, like, feeling really good about it. And just, like, all, like, the whole sing-along part, like, the reaching, I'm reaching out part, is just about, like, none of this stuff's ever going to be perfect, but you can find community here, you can be a part of something. Like, it's like me, like, inviting people to be part of the Gulch Brigade, so to speak. That was kind of my motivation behind the song and how that connects to, like, you know, all of that connects back to, like, loving where you live and being a part of something that's, like, your direct community, you know, and not just, like, something on the internet or, you know.
0: Gulch Brigade is a nickname for the Bloomington hardcore scene right now. This is the most recent use of the word, as other bands have started to use it in their own songs and merch too. The term takes on a broader meaning about community in the hardcore scene. It goes beyond Bloomington city lines to Indianapolis, or even other cities in the Midwest as a whole. Miles is in his 30s now. He's been in Bloomington since college. He believes in the idea that location can influence art.
3: When we think of, like, the major cultural hubs of America, we think of New York or L.A. But I think that sometimes when you live out there, your ideas are, you become too influenced by other people. And I think when, like, music from the Midwest or Bloomington or Indiana or other less populated areas, it's at its best when it is distinct and idiosyncratic, because like the pace of life and the weather in the streets probably should influence you in some way. I also think another thing I think about myself is, like, people say if you can make it in New York, you can make it anywhere. But really, I believe New York's probably the easiest place to make it. And if you can make it from the middle of nowhere, then you can make it anywhere. Like with what I do, like there is something that I find it interesting to like have motion when I live in the middle, seemingly in the middle of nowhere. It's not the middle of nowhere, but yeah. It might seem like it.
0: Miles realized there's a certain charm about towns like Bloomington around the Midwest, creating art here.
3: When I am explaining to someone that I live in Bloomington, you know, sometimes I feel compelled to justify it, but other times it's like, I like it here, and like, you don't get it, and like, you don't have to get it. Like, not everyone should get it. This idea of the Gulch, by nature, it's kind of constrained. But true creativity comes from constraints. Like if you have a blank sheet of paper, like you don't know what you're gonna make, but like if somebody already doodled a line on it and you have and your task is to like build from that doodle, you might come up with ideas that you wouldn't have before.

it can feel like there's nothing to do in the Gulch. But that's exactly what's given people like Miles, Alex, and Chance an opportunity to figure themselves out creatively and make the most with what they do have. An opportunity to make the music, the poems, the podcasts that they want to make. An opportunity to build community from the ground up and learn what it means to make art in this part of the country. For these guys, at least, the Midwest can be all right.

0: Assalamu alaikum, Zahid Mab here. Hope you're doing well. You and Claire are doing well. Just nothing important. Just wanted to find out how things are with you. Take care and let me know if you need anything, okay? All right, khuda hafiz.
1: That's my mom. She's everything to me. We talk all the time. I'm kind of a mama's boy. And lately, I've been asking her a question I suspect many of you are asking the elders in your lives. How are you doing? I'm fine, she always says. But then I press on, because I want more details, to know that she is safe, that she is well. How are you really doing? I ask her. I'm Zahir Jan Muhammad, and this is Call Your Elders, a special segment from A Better Life, a podcast from Feet in Two Worlds. In this series, we're speaking to immigrant elders about what challenges they've faced in the past, what brings them joy in this moment, and what advice they have for the rest of us. There's a stat from the U.S. Centers for Disease Control that always makes me pause. 80% of the deaths from COVID-19 in the U.S. have been people 65 and older. Many of the people I love, including my parents, are in this age bracket. And if you're the child of immigrants, as I am, your mother or father or grandparent might be the last living connection you have to a place that was once home for generations of your family. For me, it's Tanzania, where my parents were born and raised. Florence Burrow Adams is a radio producer who lives in New Jersey. She recently spoke to her mom and dad. They immigrated to the United States from Haiti in 1968 and now live in Florida.
2: My parents, Monique and Eric Burrow, have been in self-isolation since March, rarely leaving home. Our family has kept in touch with regular Zoom sessions, and my sisters and I and other family members have supported them with home deliveries. I had a chance to hang out with them over the internet one Sunday evening to catch up. My niece Kristen, who lives with my parents, recorded their end of the conversation. Hi, can you start by telling everyone your name and how old you are?
3: How many years can we hide? Do I have to say the truth?
2: Whatever you want to say, Dad.
3: My name is Eric Barrow. I'm the father of three beautiful ladies, and our family is made of 18 members nowadays. We have a big picture in the living room. We keep on looking at them and counting. And
4: My wife's name
3: is Monique Oyolbao. She just reminded me. I thought she was going to say it herself. So anyway, I am 82 years of age.
2: How about you, Mom?
4: I am 79 years old.
2: That's right.
3: And her name is Monique, by the way. Just in case you called your name.
2: Okay, so tell me, how was your day today? What'd you do?
3: Well, normally, today is Sunday, first of all. The Sunday, we take Mass on the TV.
4: Yeah.
5: Lord Jesus Christ, you said to your apostles, peace I leave you, my peace I give you.
3: And so, when we wake up, I wake your mother up, and I go make coffee for her. I bring her a breakfast, which consists of half a banana, and then she takes her coffee. I turn the TV on 2:43, which is where they have the mass. So she has her mass sitting in a fauteuil there.
4: Recliner.
3: Drinking coffee. And that's the best way to go to church. So after that, we come down and
4: got dressed and have breakfast.
3: Fix breakfast, you know who fixes breakfast?
2: Who does?
3: I do.
4: Just on Sunday.
3: Oh, come on.
4: On Sundays, he's the one.
2: So how have you liked or disliked having the family taking care of you now that you're home?
3: We.
2: You can be honest.
3: No, well, let me say that. You, Florence, our daughter that lives in New Jersey.
2: Yep, that's me.
3: Has been very, very attentive to our problems.
4: Our needs.
3: She made a list, ordered stuff, and had it delivered here. Mm-hmm. And in addition, the things that we have to renew locally on a regular basis. We're taking care of the Kristen, our granddaughter.
4: And Jessica.
3: And also Monique's does the same too. She buys, and when they come, she parks her car in the street, drop the bag and say, I can't come in.
2: Mm-hmm. What makes you happy? What brings you joy while you're home?
4: Usually we do things together, you know,
2: yep.
4: And we complete each other. And
2: what about you, Dad?
3: When?
4: Occupy your time,
3: I take care of everything in the house. And let me tell you, when there is a light bulb to replace, if I go, they say, you can't go there. They think I'm a kid.
2: Who's they?
3: Oh, well, the monitor. She's sitting on my left there.
2: You mean Kristen, your granddaughter.
3: She wants to know, who did that? How can you go up there?

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1: From the front door to
2: the living room, the dining room.
1: And I can have 9 laps or more in 5 minutes. And I keep on going, and you hear that also.
2: Don't forget, you asked me to put the music
1: and
2: on.
1: He wants me to put
2: the music because she dances.
1: He does not volunteer the music. He's always, you know.
3: Dad, you don't like to have the music on?
1: It is. I don't want to say it.
2: What is it?
3: Say what? Go ahead, say it, Mom. Go for it. Say it.
1: He does not volunteer things like that, you know. He just go and making sure that he passed me, you know.
3: Wait. You're telling me as you're walking around the living room, Dad feels the need to pass you to go faster?
2: Several times. When we do the exercise, she is watching the time. I say, the time is good for you, but the number of time you go around, it makes a difference. If I can make 3 turns, when she does 1, if she does 15 minutes, in 5 minutes, I accomplish more than she does.
1: I call that a little exaggeration.
2: Well,
1: if I said, okay, I'm going to walk for 15 minutes or 20 minutes, after 5 minutes, he's done.
2: Because I have covered what she covers in 20 minutes.
1: No worry, because I don't care. I do what I have to do, and, you know.
3: Right. How does this moment compare to other difficult times in your life? You left Haiti, you came to the States, you had to reestablish from scratch, like you had to start with from nothing. How would you say this time, this situation, is compared to the things that you went through earlier in your life?
2: So you're talking about
1: when we
2: the time we came to the States from our country?
3: Yeah.
2: Well, we are more at home here than we were in our country.
1: We were young.
2: Our life is like 3 parts. Our adolescence, we went to school. We graduated, and then we left Haiti, and we came to live in New York, New Jersey area.
3: So that's part two?
2: That's part two. And then
1: we
2: from there,
1: the kids.
2: We spent 20 years in that New York, New Jersey area, and then we moved to Florida, and we've been here 32 years, so more time in the States than we did in Haiti. But the life, for some reason, took us from leaving Haiti in the middle of a dictature where people were burning, people were killing people in the street, literally. We came in this country, and it was the 60s, the late 60s, when Martin Luther King was killed, Robert Kennedy was killed, and there was riots and everything. And then when we packed up, we came to Florida, we had other problems, and now we have this experimentation. That's basically life. As a matter of fact, 9/11, we were in Florida. This is the Florida effect of our experiment with big problem. We didn't know, will life become normal again, the same as we do today? But I'm sure there's a solution to every problem, because we have a system in this country that is more regimented than the individual. So in Haiti, if you had a problem, you could not solve it. Over here, it will get solved because we are in America. Life is not simple. We have to live challenges. We go through them.
1: And we learn to take one day at a time. And that helped a lot. Because I always said, every problem has their solution. And the

0: solution is tomorrow. And with that philosophy, I really do not suffer much from anything, because I just let go.
1: Well, thank you very much.
0: Well, that was a pleasure having you.
1: Awesome.
2: That was Eric Burrow and Monique Burrow speaking with their daughter, Florence Burrow Adams. The interview was recorded by Eric and Monique's granddaughter, Kristen Palestis. The music you heard Eric and Monique exercising to was performed by their grandson, Stephen Pena. This song is Chita Lakai by musician Robert Martino. It's a Haitian Creole song about how to stay safe in the pandemic. On our website, abetterlifepodcast.com, you'll find some great photos of Eric and Monique taken by their granddaughter, Daniel Pena, as well as photos from Haiti and their early years in the United States. We want to hear from the immigrant elders in your life. How are they doing? And what's bringing them joy in this moment? Reach out to us on social media and tell us how you're staying connected to them. Please join us for another installment of A Better Life, a podcast from Feet in Two Worlds, exploring how COVID-19 is making many immigrants rethink their ideas about the promise of this country. This episode was produced by Florence Burrow Adams. It was edited by Mia Warren. She's our executive producer. Our audio engineer and senior producer is Jocelyn Gonzalez. Our assistant producer is Anna Delena. Our development coordinator is Alejandro Salazar Dyer. Our executive editor is John Rudolph, and our theme song was composed by Fareed Sajjan. I'm Zahir John Muhammad.
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5: PJ Morton is a singer, songwriter, and producer. He's been nominated for 10 Grammys, including Best R&B Album 3 years in a row. In 2020, he won the Grammy for the Best R&B Song for his track Say So, which is a duet with the singer JoJo, a platinum-selling artist in her own right. But that version of Say So almost didn't come to exist. In this episode, PJ takes us through his original voice memos, the demos, and the isolated pieces of the final studio recording, as he tells the story of how Say So was created, and then disappeared, and then got recreated, and ended up becoming one of his biggest songs.

0: My name is PJ Morton.
1: Say So came out in 2019, but PJ had his first idea for it on February 14th, 2015.
0: Valentine's Day. I had a really bad writer's block, maybe one of the worst of my life. Well, I should say, usually my form of writer's block is I can't write a song for myself. Sometimes I can still, as a songwriter, write for other artists. But when I say writer's block, I mean I can't get my own thoughts out. But I would get these melodies and everything I heard, I would like get it down because I'm like, maybe this could break it.
2: No one loving and it says, boom, boom.
0: So I hear myself playing the bass notes and stuff because sometimes I need to give myself context of what the melody, what the, it's so funny listening back to that.

To be totally honest, I didn't want to be an artist in the beginning. I wanted to be just a musician. I wanted to play for people on tour. That was my biggest dream initially. And then I started to write and produce, and that's what I wanted to be. I wanted to be Quincy Jones. I wanted to write songs for other people. And what happened was I would write these songs and they didn't fit anybody. And it was just coming from me. And I was like, all right, well, if a melody is so much me that it can't fit someone else, then maybe, you know, it's just meant for me.

0: Because I had that idea for the song, I brought the band into the studio. Let me see if this inspires me to actually write it. So we went in there and I just tried to start to build the song, still without any lyrics or words. I'm playing that lead. Yeah. Some type of Moog. For me as a keyboard player, first, sounds inspire me. The sounds telling me how to sing it. Those melodies determine what I say.
1: If you love me, just say so.
0: It's hard to listen to.
1: This is no competition, not keeping score.
0: Totally different words there. I had to say so. I knew I wanted to say that. That was such a simple concept to me. If you love me, you know, just say so. I usually start at the chorus, you know, just because that is the grand idea for me. So once I had the chorus, then I started to say, okay, well, why am I asking her to just say so, you know? So I started doing those verse voice notes.
1: Eating hard for me to hold my own, 'cause no one wants to be in love alone.
0: I've wanted somebody to just say it to me, where it's like, I know we're here, but you're not really communicating. Are you feeling how I'm feeling? You know, and it's something that I naturally felt connected to because I know how that feels to want somebody to just express their feelings. As a writer, what you're trying to always shoot for is coming from a specific place that's specific to what you feel, and you write it according to you. But, you know, a bunch of people can relate to it. And that's what got me to that first verse, which is getting hard for me to hold my own. Nobody wants to be in love alone.

I did an old school thing and did a maxi single, and it had this song First Begin, Sticking to My Guns, and it had Say So. I put it on there as the third song, almost like, I don't think it's as good as everything else, you know? And then I think for me, Say So was really kind of my throwaway. I knew the song spoke to me, but from a production standpoint, it just didn't, it wasn't as strong as everything else that I was working on.

And when I listen to that version, it's like in the way, you know, the drums are in the way a little bit for me, even all the extra background vocals. It was just kind of in the way of this very simple message. So I pulled the whole thing. Just a memory, man. It was just going to be a memory. But what made me go back to it, because I was kind of done with it, because I ripped the song from everywhere. So if you didn't buy it at the time, you don't have that first version. But I remember being in Australia and somebody requested it. And it was so long after that that I didn't even remember all the words. I tried to sing it for this couple because they said they got engaged on the song or something. I'm like, really? That song? And I would always see people referencing it. Where does that song say so? I used to listen to that all the time. So I was like, I got to take another look at it. And that's when I started from scratch, really. I just wanted to see if this was even worth my time, you know. So I set my phone up at the piano and started to say, all right, let's see what we're trying to say. Sometimes I'll build a whole track and build a song and then go to the piano and see if it still speaks to me with nothing, with none of that production.

0: It was just like, all right, let me give it the space it deserves so you can hear these simple words I'm trying to say to you. And I think it started to change for me immediately once I did that sort of different rhythm. It felt more like a conversation when I started to reimagine it. I want somebody else to be saying this. I want there to be perspective here. I want it to feel like two people going through this, actually. I was thinking of different singers to see who could work for this. And you'd think that a lot of people could just sing that because it feels simple, but it's not really. And so I knew it had to be a real singer. You know, it wasn't just somebody who was popping at the time. It was like, no, I need somebody who can really emote and get this message across. And I had only met JoJo in person maybe one time prior to that. We didn't really know each other. I've always been a fan of her voice. But there was a, you know, a story of her getting out of her deal finally that she had been stuck in for 10 years or something like that. And I was listening to her voice and I'm like, oh, you know what? She would be perfect for this.
1: My name is JoJo. I think he asked for my email and said that there was something he wanted to send me. And just, hey, let me know if you like this and if you'd be interested in singing this with me. And first listen, I just loved the song. Then once I was like, yeah. And then we talked about, you know, who takes what part and how we could do it.
0: The first verse was supposed to be me by myself initially. But once we got there, I was like, oh, let's do the whole first verse together. It's good.

0: I thought there was something very beautiful about the fact that we were singing in octaves in the first verse.
1: But I need to know right now, no lies, just facts.
0: It was really challenging and exciting for me to hear something that he did and be like, let me wrap my head around that.
2: I can remember her saying, oh wait, you did a little curl right there.
1: Just say so.
2: She was the one that said, oh no, let me catch that.
1: Just say so.
0: The runs that he hears in his head are out of this world. So it was like a masterclass for me in playing as the vocalist.
1: Just say so. I need to know from you right now before I go.
2: Oh, we're like a team. Like, we fit together. So the decision to have her by herself on the second verse, I think, had to do more with the building of the song. That was more of a production thing for me.

She's amazing, man. Then I started to build it and build the rhythm and the snaps. And then eventually bring in that whole beat. No hi-hat there like it was in that original. I had little ghost snares. None of that's there. It's literally kick and block. Boo, boo, boo, ka, boo. I wasn't trying to take the attention away from the message. I just was trying to add to it, and it needed a push, but not so much of a push where it got in the way. I play bass, but I don't really try to play bass on my records. You know, I try to get real bass players. The bass player, my friend DJ, I remember calling him last minute, and I was like, hey man, can you get to the studio like now? And I had him do it really quickly. It's just that intro and the vamp. And he was like, well, can I do it one more time? I was like, nope, that's all I need. Thank you. I like it. That has sort of become a signature of mine, putting both Moog bass and live bass together. They speak different languages down there in that register, and different textures. You can't replace the human, the fingers going across those strings to give some life, but then the true bottom of that Moog and the roundness of it and the womp womp is something that I can't get out of the real bass, so I just let them both live in there together. That's the high end of the Moog. That's me playing three different layers of it because it's mono, so I couldn't play the harmony together. So this is me playing the da da da da da. And then da da da da da. And da da da da da. They probably aren't totally aligned, you know, but they dance together. They're alive, you know, they're human. So I don't need them to be perfectly together, but kind of just gives a rain slide to me of melody. The song just kept getting bigger as it went along. It was like, it started off as this little simple piano thing, and then it's like voices and voices and sounds, and it was doing exactly what I wanted to feel. You know?

0: I think we both, me and JoJo, both knew it when we left the studio. Like, man, we did something here. This doesn't always happen.
1: I felt like we were making a new classic.
0: That's the reason it sat where it did for years, because I didn't feel that. But it's really some of my fans that made me take another look at the song, and I'm grateful, because I would have left it, you know, I would have left it. I'm so happy that I didn't give up on it and really took the time to rethink it and come back to it. It makes it that much sweeter.
2: And now, here's Say So by PJ Morton, featuring JoJo, in its entirety.

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3: 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At the end of the very symbolic kind of ritualistic Seder dinner, many Jews sing a catchy, repetitive old song called Dayenu. Judith Sloan is an actress and radio producer living in New York. 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
4: Each year at Passover, I think about, argue about, dream about, and question this question of Dayenu. Enough. Dayenu. I take down the silver-plated Haggadah given to me by my father when I was a little girl. This Haggadah, one of the few things I have left of him. I inherited the questioning.

0: Egypt.
1: God did that for me in Egypt?
0: I read that over and over as a little girl.
1: God did that for me?
0: Each year, wondering what would have been enough.
1: Why boils? Why locusts?
0: You don't hear about locusts these days. Why blood? Why frogs? Why wild beasts? Couldn't it have been enough to part the sea? Why did God have to slay the firstborn of every Egyptian?
1: I thought that was the dye in Dainu. God did that for me in Egypt? God did that for me?
0: Wouldn't it have been enough to just go after the Pharaoh? To be free from slavery, from enslaving? Would that be enough?
1: What is enough?
0: When is it enough? Who is it enough for? Enough land, enough water, enough work, enough recognition, enough joy, enough love, enough pleasure, pain, enough of my own delusions. When is it enough? And each year at the Passover table, I promise myself that I won't eat too much.
2: Young lady,
0: don't you think you've had enough? Is there enough to go around? Is my freedom dependent on your loss? The argument erupts every year at the Seder. An 80-year-old is criticizing the state of Israel. Israel should stop dehumanizing the Palestinians. A 60-year-old is defending Israel. What about Hamas? They'll stop at nothing. They call for the murder of Jews everywhere. The 20-year-old agrees with the 80-year-old. It's Israel's responsibility, too. The 40-year-old is trying to negotiate at the table. The 60-year-old cannot see the Palestinians as human. They are the enemy. But who is going to stop the path of mutual homicide? Suicide. I studied with a rabbi once who said, to see your enemy as human is a truly painful thing. You hate them, they hate you. How can you look them in the eye? If I come to you, my enemy, with an outstretched

0: If only we could beat our swords into plowshares and share it, all of it. This planet, in this lifetime, this land, this country, this money, this city, this neighborhood, this moment. With an outstretched arm, with a bold heart, with wonders, with joy, who can do this? Can we do this? And will it be enough?
1: 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EARSAY.org. The rollicking rhythms of
2: dying. Bullying is everywhere. It always in school, and only the less popular kids get bullied. I'm not going to lie. I bully some kids I never knew. It really affects the kids' life. Also, they're insecure of themselves and are just trying to fit in. Also, when one kid does it, others start doing it, and that's how it gets worse. Trust me, I've seen it and experienced it. I think the solution is to have a special type of person come and talk to youth and explain the facts, because that would have helped me. Read by Jern.

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4: 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Here we are. 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
7: I'm no health nut, but I will occasionally look on the side of a cereal box for nutrition information. I try to eat organic and mostly vegetarian because the data are pretty clear that a diet full of red meat isn't very good for you, not to mention the planet. But long before the NIH and FDA started giving guidelines and releasing studies about how to eat well, many people often took some guidance from a different source, religion. And this goes way beyond the rules of kosher or not eating meat on Fridays. Spiritual purity, divine will, and moral codes influenced what, how, and when people ate for thousands of years. But with the rise of modern nutritional science in the 19th century, people began to favor scientific advice over religious ideas about how to eat. Until now.
8: I get a lot of questions about how to start eating healthy and working out as a Christian girly.
9: Somehow we've separated our faith from our food choices, even though God gave us clear guidance on how to nourish our bodies.
7: A new generation of Christian health influencers is putting the God back in nutritional guidance.
10: If I'm continuing to be unhealthy, that's not what God intended for me, because when we're healthy, we're able to do more of His work and be that influencer, because that's what He's called us all to be, is being an influencer.
7: And some of this faith-based health guidance is happening at the expense of science altogether.
11: Today I'm sharing 5 diet tips from the Bible to help you experience a better tomorrow.
9: And today I want to answer the question, what is the Bible diet?
12: I'm going to tell you about a specific food in the Bible now getting lots of attention for its ability to slow aging and degeneration.
7: And these messages seem to be less about health and more about weight loss.
13: Really what I wanted to do today is to share with you what faith and weight loss have to do with each other. After having lost 85 pounds.
14: Last year I lost 50 pounds, and I did that by including God on my wellness journey.
15: God does not want you to be fat. He doesn't.
7: I'm Dave DeSteno, and on this episode of How God Works, we're going to talk to historian and religious scholar Catherine Newell about the long circular history connecting spiritual and physical health in America.
16: We can't really tease apart the notion of morality, vegetarianism, health, and Christianity. This is all a moral question.
7: Centuries-old religious ideals of virtue and purity are now being repackaged as Christian diet culture. And according to New York Times writer Jessica Gross, it's not creating healthier or holier people.
17: I found it kind of heartbreaking to make someone feel that if their body didn't look a certain way, that they were basically going to hell.
7: We all want to live healthy, happy lives. And if done right, nutrition and religion can support that goal. On this episode, we'll take a look at some recurring themes uniting morality and food, for better and worse, and see if we might reconnect faith and health in positive ways. Ways that are informed by tradition and history, but also true to science. Thinness has long defined mainstream beauty standards, but lately, that message has taken on a new shape.
18: If you don't know me, my name is Alex Clark, and The Guardian recently accused me of running a psyop to turn American women thin, fertile, and conservative. I'm here to publicly say the accusations are true.
7: Alex Clark is a 32-year-old host of the conservative Christian health podcast, Culture Apothecary, produced by Turning Point USA.
19: What if the Bible isn't just a spiritual guide, but a health manual we've been ignoring? In today's episode, we're diving into food, faith, and radical healing.
7: An early and vocal supporter of RFK Jr., she's become a spokesperson for the branch of the Make America Healthy Again brand of holistic health and eating that's often linked to Christian values and sacred texts.
19: Than gluten, and whether Jesus would shop at your local grocery store, essentially. This conversation will challenge everything you thought you knew about clean eating, natural medicine, and what it really means to treat your body as a temple.
7: When it comes to religion and health, the focus usually centers on the notion that physical health is a spiritual responsibility. If your body is a temple, a gift of God, then looking after it is an expression of faith. But Clark is one of many Christian diet influencers who have raised alarm bells among critics like Jessica Gross, who find her message misleading and opportunistic. Because according to Jessica, what's different about this movement is the messaging around health seems less grounded in faith and maybe more dressed up in it. And that outfit can sometimes look an awful lot like a size 2 dress.
19: I don't mean literal thin, like, oh my gosh, like Kate Moss, 1990s anorexia, okay? Thin, healthy.
18: For me, I am learning everything I can to prepare myself to be the best wife and mother that I can be one day, if that is God's will for my life. I'm learning about how to take care of my health. I'm learning how to limit my toxins.
17: Alex Clark, I think part of what she's trying to say is that to be a mainstream approved of woman, you have to look a certain way and behave a certain way. Diet, exercise, religion, and politics as all sort of mashed up together, and how she defines the conservative brand for 20 and 30 something women. And so the idea of how women are supposed to look, and thinness is part of how women are supposed to look. And so the idea that being pleasing to your community and being pleasing to God involves a certain body type is prevalent, and it is appealing to some people. So it is more about translating what the broader culture is telling women, seeing what is popular in mainstream culture, and then retrofitting it so that it appeals to a Christian audience whose references are around Christianity and the New Testament and usually evangelical culture.
7: Over the past 20 years, there's been a movement, probably more so among progressives, to not have any type of body shaming, to welcome and celebrate all types of bodies. In fact, you saw, you know, many of the lingerie companies and fitness companies showing plus sizes and things. And this seems to be a weird mishmash of a reaction against that.
17: Thinness has never been out of fashion. I don't care what anybody says. Like, I have been a sentient consumer of women's media for over 30 years, and I can tell you that thin has always been in. So I think that there are periods of time when the extremity of the thinness gets more intense. But we also know that body weight and health are not a one-to-one relationship. It's more complicated than that. So I think it is sort of an unnuanced reactionary pushback to a mainstream culture that was maybe a little less punishing. But I have a middle school daughter, and I have a lot of friends who have had teenage daughters, even in the moment where the claim was, oh, you know, the mainstream doesn't care about body weight. I can tell you that every young woman of any political persuasion feels pressure about the way that they look. Boys, too. This conversation is focused a bit more on women, but men obviously feel body weight and body image pressures is slightly different. It's more about being muscular and big, but certainly they face their own set of pressures. And so I think the idea that in the mainstream, there was this like incredible body positivity, mainstream acceptance of non-normative bodies. Just like the whole thing was overstated to begin with in terms of the pressures that people felt.
7: Jessica sees the female beauty standard as consistently skinny focused. What does change, though, is the framing of the messages around thinness.
17: Diet advice and fitness advice is ubiquitous on social media. It is everywhere. It is particularly targeted to young women. And there is a version of that that appeals to religious Christians.
7: In this new conservative movement, a thriving online community uniting some Maha moms with Christian fitfluencers is building a new brand of femininity linking faith, Christianity, and thinness in pursuit of the elusive goal of wellness, where being thin doesn't just make you beautiful, it makes you morally superior. Because it's not just the fashion industry or Hollywood that wants you to be thin. It's God.
18: When we reclaim our food, we reclaim our health, and we reclaim power.
7: Take your health into your own hands. The message seems empowering and countercultural. I'm a health-minded vegetarian, in part thanks to the last healthy food movement of organic farming, rejecting the bad practices of big agriculture. These days, though, it's about calling out big food, big pharma, looking after our own best interests when the multi-billion dollar corporations won't.
17: I think because of our history of individualism is so sort of baked into all American behavior and ideology that coupled with the loss of trust in institutions writ large means that the focus on individual actions and individual behavior has become ever stronger because fewer and fewer people trust that they can reform institutions to serve them. I think we're in a moment where there is an increasing amount of individualistic pressure on people to maintain their health all by themselves and pushing the idea that if anything goes wrong with your health, that is your fault. You're doing something wrong. You're not eating the right food. You're not doing the right exercises. People want to be healthy, right? I think that is the sort of baseline. People want to be healthy. They want to live long lives because I don't think that on its face there is anything wrong or sinister with wanting to feel healthy in your body, wanting to eat food that fuels you in a, you know, appropriate way.
7: I completely agree that to take care of one's body, to treat it with respect, to view that, you know, if you're a person of faith, this body comes in some ways from God, and just like we're supposed to take care of the earth, we should take care of our bodies. That's a great message. But where a shame comes into the point, or living up to unrealistic expectations, then yeah, that's where the problems come.
17: There is certainly a cultural pressure that is specifically directed to women from other women, from men, from advertising constantly, and it is very hard to avoid.
7: Although when you add religion to the mix, is it harder to avoid if you're a person of faith? Because now it's not just like what some culture wants, but it's infused with this idea that this is what God wants, and if you don't do it, you're morally failing.
17: Yeah. I mean, that is why I was driven to write the piece, because I found it kind of heartbreaking to make someone feel that if their body didn't look a certain way, that they were basically going to hell. Like, that's a terrible message to give anyone.
7: But this can work the other way, too. Some studies show that religion and spirituality, especially when people feel they have a secure relationship with God, are associated with a positive body image. When people believe that a higher power has made each person to be unique in mind and body, there is no weight cutoff for God's love. Here, the emphasis turns away from outward appearances to focus on a more functional view of the body and a more holistic view of beauty. Religious teachings that emphasize personal value over physical appearance and advocate for balance and moderation can lead to healthy eating habits too, while they also encourage an acceptance that can make women more resilient to the larger cultural pressures around diet and beauty. But in many ways, the Christian fitfluencer movement exemplified by Clark and others does just the opposite. Rather than emphasize God's love for every body, regardless of appearance or weight, it leans toward physical conformity, and a lot of that is tied up in conforming to traditional gender roles.
20: This weekend you're going to hear about what it means to embrace your femininity and get back to the traditional ways of life from everything, from faith to food to parenting.
7: Now, don't get me wrong. There can be value in hearkening back to tradition. In fact, one of the main things we talk about on this show is the wisdom of some ancient ideas and practices. Ideas around valuing family, friends, and the like. But the idea that traditional gender roles and diets are the only true ways to be healthy, and that modern science is leading people down a path to sickness and unhappiness, is, according to Jessica, a dangerous case of selective memory.
17: I think people have a real false nostalgia about the past. The idea that people in previous generations were more sort of pure or unsullied than we are now because we have more scientific and modern fixes requires amnesia.
16: So first of all, the notion of making America healthy again is, I think it's problematic from a number of angles.
7: Historian and religion scholar Catherine Newell can attest that the old days in America weren't necessarily the healthier days.
16: Dipping even a toe into the history of food and eating in America is to realize never really been very healthy. So much so that other countries have long had guides to, if you come to America as a tourist, just know you're going to be fed way too much. It's not going to be good. I mean, dating back to, again, Jacksonian era, there were guides for tourists coming to America that don't eat the food, it's bad. And there's too much of it.
7: In the Jacksonian era, around 200 years ago, the diet was meat, meat, and more meat. Calf brains with scrambled eggs, chicken livers and champagne sauce, curry of giblet with rice. Vegetables were an afterthought at best.
16: Frankly, most people had terrible digestion. There was the scourge of dyspepsia brought on by the fact that people ate diets rich in meat, like three different kinds of meat in one meal for some people.
7: And that meat wasn't always the freshest.
16: This is in an era before refrigeration, for example, so who knows how fresh, shall we say, or well-cooked the meat people were eating was. This was an era in the industrialization of things like bread, the really fine white flour that people still rail against today, so it's no wonder that they were not feeling well. Any city, basically, or large town, there was just... sewage was a nightmare.
7: In 1832, nutrition and sanitation were already lacking when disaster struck the United States with the arrival of the cholera epidemic.
16: It arrived in the U.S., and it was devastating, and thousands of people died pretty much immediately, and it kept coming in waves. And so after this point of crisis, we see people sort of going, well, what can we do to be healthy? But it's all part of a larger picture of people trying to find a way to kind of explain to themselves these devastating pandemics and the mortality rates and the terrible things that could happen to someone in the 1830s, 1840s.
7: Now as then, people were looking for answers.
16: Who actually lived through it? It gets very much entangled with this idea of morality and virtue and what I kind of jokingly call the attitude of healthier than thou.
7: Cholera was widely believed at the time to be a plague or a form of divine punishment. The moral philosophy of that time, Newell says, was Protestant to its very core, that disease is the result of sinfulness and depravity. So many religions started preaching the gospel of health to combat it, one that was characterized by a language of condemnation that Catherine says might sound similar to what we're hearing in Christian diet culture today.
16: So much of the rhetoric around health and food and so forth today, it's just literally could be word for word something that somebody like Sylvester Graham would say.
7: That's Graham, as in the cracker. A snack nearly any parent is packed for a school lunch or sandwiched over a marshmallow and chocolate. And if he were here to have known that sweet treat would be his most lasting legacy, Catherine said he would have surely been dismayed. Because besides being a Presbyterian minister, Sylvester Graham was a real health crusader. The Graham cracker actually originated in reaction to what Graham saw as a scourge of refined white bread.
16: was a kind of standard thing that people baked bread with at that point. And now we know that when you strip the seed out of the husk of wheat, that you're not getting the actual whole grain that's actually really good for your digestive system.
7: So he wrote a piece called A Treatise on Bread and Bread Making, that while primarily being a health manual on why everyone should be eating more whole grains, also brought in some religious ideas to support his argument.
16: Graham roars onto the scene, and everybody sort of fastens onto this as much more than just a passing fad or a diet the way we think of it today, something you would use for weight loss, that people look at this very much as a way of living and, again, a way of preserving one's health against the pretty significant headwinds.
7: You could call him something of an original Christian diet influencer, especially during the days of cholera.
16: If you don't want to succumb to cholera, you have to follow this diet where you stop eating meat and you start drinking pure water. It turns out he wasn't wrong about the water, but it was for reasons different than he originally believed. And he just became this kind of cultural force that there were Graham journals, Graham boarding houses, that people who were adhering to certain diets, especially certain versions of a vegetarian diet, as we would call it today, who only drank water, who abstained from alcohol and all stimulants, and that included things like pepper.
7: In 1843, New York Tribune article cites a weekly menu for a Grahamite boarding house. Monday, pea soup, vegetables, fruit and plum pudding. Tuesday, baked peas, vegetables, fruit and apple custard. Wednesday, vegetable soup, rice, and prune pie. No butter or lard. Everything served warm, not hot. Seasoned with a bit of salt, but never pepper. These bad, quote, overstimulating foods led to what he called unnatural appetites, a desire for anything from alcohol to a buttery pastry to what he saw as the sexual indulgence of masturbation.
16: So there was definitely a sense that your health was a gift from God and it was your responsibility to look after it. And the best way to do that was through diet, but that also could include things like keeping a family together and whole.
7: Graham preached a different new kind of gospel, one that combined faith, morality, and food. He believed that humans should follow a largely plant-based diet, as modeled by Adam and Eve, and that eating meat and other impure foods might lead people to immoral behavior, as well as to disease and plague. So he developed a diet and lifestyle plan to promote purity, chastity, and clean living, inside and out.
16: He became very involved in temperance societies, which of course were all about abstention from alcohol. And he started to, in a phrase that we hear a lot these days, started to do his own research.
7: While believed by some to be a scientific fraud, Graham did make some efforts to ground his claims in the science of the time.
16: And he invested in a small but important medical library, started teaching himself about things like human digestion, this new paradigm of nerves and the nervous system and how the nerves might affect things like general wellness, but also things like digestion. And for him, what he kind of, the conclusion he came to was that meat was a stimulant that had adverse effects on digestion. And when we have poor digestion, that can lead to all sorts of problems, including our normal understanding of what happens with poor digestion. But for him, he extended that to things like moral degradation.
7: Graham offered people the remedy to instability and fear, answers that charted a path of action toward wellness. In his mind, health was the natural, God-given state of the human body, and disease was due to sinful behavior and poor digestion. His recommendations, however, were precisely the opposite of many physicians' advice at the time, which suggested that a diet rich in animal flesh and alcohol would strengthen the body against disease. The medical establishment of the time believed that following Graham's program too closely would weaken the constitution. But that's not how it worked out.
16: Yeah, a lot of people felt a lot better because suddenly they were getting things that we know now today are part of a balanced diet. They started eating whole grains. They started eating fruits and vegetables.
7: Grahamism certainly wasn't the first example of faith-based health guidance. But what made his one of the most influential health and moral reform movements in American history was how he combined Christian religious zeal with quasi-medical prescriptions for health. Put simply, happy gut, happy God. And by happenstance, some of the advice Graham was giving fits with what modern science has shown to be healthier eating today. But it was Graham's successor, the Christian inventor, businessman, and physician John Harvey Kellogg, who was the bridge to unite religion and scientific approaches to health, diet, and nutrition, and who, like Graham, is also posthumously best known from trips down

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1: That was based in Grahamite notions of essentially vegetarianism, the water cure, all of these things kind of combined into one sort of retreat.
2: John Harvey Kellogg, like Sylvester Graham, was an observant Christian and proponent of vegetarianism and clean living. He outlined this view in his biologic living philosophy, quoting St. Paul, "Whether ye eat or drink, whatsoever ye do, do all for the glory of God." Kellogg goes on to say, "A man can do credit to his Creator only in following the natural order of life intended for him, that is, by living biologically."
1: He was right there at the foundations of Seventh-day Adventism, which is still to this day a branch of Protestantism that is very, very, very concerned with individual health, so much so that they are now major players in the American health marketplace.
2: But unlike Sylvester Graham, he was actually trained in science as a physician, which, as Catherine notes, became a problem for his faith.
1: He also was a great believer in science, and so this actually was part of the reason for his falling out with the leaders of the Seventh-day Adventist Church. The reason he was disfellowshipped was, in some ways, he wouldn't capitulate to some ideas that he thought were baseless religious decrees rather than based in science as far as notions of health and practices that were happening at the sanitarium. And his popularity sort of sets up over the course of the 20th century the reliance on things like nutrition as a science, the work of dietitians, the way in which we get things like the USDA giving us suggestions for balanced, nutritious diets, and government increasingly becomes involved.
2: Simply put, Kellogg's approach was, while your health may be a gift from God, science-based practices are the best way to maintain and honor that gift. While his remedies were sometimes unorthodox, yogurt enemas, his research and philosophy was revolutionary for the time.
1: And that is something that gets carried through the 20th century to the point that part of the reason I think people are shocked by this integration of diet and evangelical Protestantism today is because for so long, for over a century, those two things were decoupled. Nutrition and science and diet were all sort of over here, and religion and morality and all these things were over there.
2: Which is why the latest trend of influencers reuniting religious morality and health, sometimes at the expense of scientific advice, is troubling. Here is Alex Clark again.
3: I started seeing how corrupt our food system was and how corrupt our pharmaceutical industry was, how sick our children were becoming, how many of us were tired, bloated, anxious, sick, how the experts were the ones that were keeping us that way. I became obsessed with the truth and getting behind the health and wellness crisis.
2: There is some truth to Clark's message, as there was to Graham's and the many faith-based wellness influencers in between, which is why they amass such a devoted following. They identify the fear we all share, ourselves or loved ones getting sick, and they provide a solution that is actionable, tangible, and concrete. The goal is not just an amorphous moral purity, but a physical manifestation of it in what seems to be intuitively healthy life practices. But Catherine Newell says this can only get you so far to health, spiritually and physically.
1: If it's always going to be a kind of a moral judgment of constantly trying to shame people and tell them that they suck because they're not eating the right thing, it's the equivalent of Sylvester Graham saying, well, people died from cholera because they didn't follow my diet. Like, we are just not going to get anywhere. In all things, including things like health and diet, we will never make progress, make positive changes by constantly putting the burden on individuals.
2: As Catherine Newell and Jessica Gross

0: see it, we're never going to take morality or spirituality out of health completely. Nor should we necessarily. Faith can lead people to a greater sense of spiritual and physical well-being. But maybe it's a matter of refocusing that relationship.
1: Well, I think if part of religious communities involves moving your bodies together, involves creating a way for people to be able to have a minute to go exercise. I mean, when I talk to people who move away from organized religion, one of the things that they say they miss the most is a supportive community. So you belong to a church that offers free or low cost childcare for a couple hours during the week, on the weekend. A busy parent can now make the time to exercise because they have access to, you know, this community that is supporting them in other ways. Or there's a run club that is attached to a church. Or, you know, there, again, it is all about creating more opportunity that is non-judgmental and welcoming. And if that is happening, that's great. I love to see that. But I don't know that the people who are saying these things online are the ones who are creating those kinds of opportunities in their faith communities.
0: To me, it seems the true message of most faiths is one of love, not guilt. Yes, we all want to be healthy, but throwing the first stone at someone else, or even yourself, isn't usually that helpful. Data show that being actively religious often supports health and well-being, but perhaps what history has shown us is that there are some things it can do best to stay out of, health prescriptions being one of them. It's one thing to encourage healthy behaviors and taking care of your body, but quite another to define what that success looks like. And so when it comes to religion and health, I think Catherine and Jessica have it right. It can be a part of a spiritual movement that embraces but not replaces science, one that helps us all live better, if we also use it to heal our bodies and our souls, to value and care for each other rather than judge and divide one another. Next time on How God Works, what exactly is a shaman? And why do people turn to shamans for help when they're sick or in trouble?
2: There is drumming. I enter a non-ordinary state. My eyes roll back in my body. I'm speaking languages that are unknown to normal people. That much more credibly looks like something that a normal human cannot do.
0: But can shamans actually do things normal humans can't? And if so, how?
2: It's the experience of immersion, the experience of empathy that in some cases seems much more important than, like, do I necessarily believe that this will or will not work?
3: I'm in the car with my parents. I drift away into the back seat as the car muffles out their words. But this is how I always hear them. They're speaking my family's dialect, Kamapangan, also known as breastfed language. My parents never fed it to me. My older sister Sarah was born in the Philippines, and they speak to her in Kamapangan. But I was born in America, and they speak to me in English. Why? Excuse number one.
4: You were about a year, and you don't really like talk. So I asked the doctor why. And she said, what language do you speak at home? And then she said, oh, probably she's confused. So
3: it's the doctor's fault. Here comes excuse number two.
5: If you speak in Tagalog and you never learn how to speak English when you go to school, it's very hard for you to adjust.
3: And lastly, excuse number three.
5: Probably you're not really interested in learning how to speak.
3: My mom says, I probably whined.
4: I don't need it.
3: So, it was my fault? But seriously, none of these excuses change the fact that I'm Filipino and I don't know my own language. I can't call the Philippines my home like the rest of my family. I do like my fatty roasted pig and a sugary iced halo-halo. And when I get off the plane in Manila, I love the smell, the way it fills my lungs. But then, we open the front gate of my family's home and they gather around my sister, talking, laughing, sharing stories of how they raised her until she was three. When they get to me, I feel like they don't know my name. And I don't know theirs.
4: you get frustrated, right?
3: Yeah.
4: Because you don't understand it. We were all laughing, and you just be in the middle of it, looking at us, right?
3: I'm a joke to them. Even my sister Sarah laughs.
6: I don't know, you don't find it funny? Because I find it funny, that's what I think.
3: Haha, yeah, okay. It's like being tickled after it's not fun anymore.
6: Okay.
3: So last year, I decided to learn the language, get some flip pride. Flip, short for Filipino.
7: Teaching myself Tagalog through this book called Teach Yourself Tagalog. All right.
3: My mom convinced me to learn a national language instead of their dialect because it's more practical. But she doesn't have faith in me and my shiny Tagalog CD and book.
4: Do you open it and read it?
7: I don't have time to.
4: Oh, see? Oh. If you want to learn, you just read or you watch the Filipino channel.
7: But I don't understand.
4: Well, you will learn.
5: Sometimes when we see other parents, when their children speak Filipino, something like that, we're just a little bit envious that our children, they cannot do that.
3: I feel like a huge letdown.
8: Hello?
3: That's when I call my cousin in California to rant. How do you feel about Filipino Americans who always say Filipino pride, flip pride, Pinoy pride? How do you feel about that?
8: That's their problem. What are we proud of? Corruption?
3: Ace grew up hating his Filipino-ness.
8: They have a lack of being able to cultivate their minds, mainly only viewing inane television programs. I don't know any successful Filipino business owners. I don't know. From personal experience, I've known many criminals.
3: So, Ace, for someone like me who feels disconnected from the Filipino culture, what advice can you give me?
8: Remain that way.
7: Dot. Dot. Dot.
3: This is when I should shove him and say, don't be like that. There's a lot to be proud of, but I can't. I don't know enough. So, Ace, I have to go now.
8: Okay.
3: We're like loud Americans with cheeseburgers in our hands.
8: Talk to you later.
3: Bye.
9: Hi.
3: Professor Agnes Magdoto teaches Tagalog at NYU. She says that most of the people she teaches are Filipino Americans, like me.
10: Why Tagalog? Why Filipino language? It's basically to be able to reconnect with my roots.
3: But she also says it takes more than language to reconnect.
10: I think identity is not defined by the language you speak.
7: When I was talking to my cousin, he actually brought up a conflict in me, thinking that I'm not really that proud of being a Filipino. And just meeting you and you telling me about your classes, and it just made it seem like maybe I can do this, and maybe I can tell them to be a little bit more proud and think about it.
10: You know what's great? Your cousin pushed you. He challenged you. There's so many uncomfortable things happening in our head, but it's okay.
7: Other than learning the language, what else do you recommend that I should do?
10: Enrich that learning. What else is there in history? What else is there in terms of your own family history?
3: The only time my parents talk to me about their lives is when I see a spider and I freak out. They laugh at me and say, "We used to play with spiders. Why are you so scared?" I don't really ask about their lives.
7: Can you share some stories about your childhood?
5: When I was growing up, in the Philippines, especially, you have many friends.
3: I finally got off my scaredy butt, and when I did, my dad talked about family and respect and how that runs in my blood.
5: You're part of it.
3: But he also told me about his hard times, something I've always wanted to listen to.
5: Sometimes to provide food, clothes, things was difficult for us because we were 9 children, so we always wear the same clothes. Wear it, clean it. So I just tried to sacrifice.
7: Why didn't you teach us the value of sacrificing?
5: Why should we? Because we know the feeling to sacrifice. It's very, very hard. We don't want you to feel that too.
3: I asked my dad if all of this was the reason why they never spoke to me in their language. Honestly, I wanted him to say they faced hard times, moved on to America, dusted off the webs, and just put me on the English track. Then I'd understand. But he said that he wasn't turning away from his past. Just thought I didn't need his culture.
5: We're not in the Philippines. You'll get frustrated if we push you to speak Tagalog in America. And we're very proud of you that you could speak English very well.
7: Because I'm American.
5: Because you're in America.
3: My sister Sarah knows English and Kamapangan. But my parents say Sarah had a hard time making friends when she came here at 3 and only knew Filipino.
6: When I'm here, I feel very Filipino. But if I go back there, to the Philippines, I'm American. It's this very in-the-middle type thing. You get stuck in the middle. That's where I am.
3: I guess I can see why my parents didn't want to make me Filipino. They wanted to give me a place to fit in. Okay, I fit in.
7: So right now I'm gonna, like, re-begin how to understand and read words.
3: Maybe my dad was right. I don't need his culture, but I want it.
7: So let's be in chapter one.
3: For WNYC, I'm rookie reporter Andrea Lee Torres.
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I am 50 feet underwater, alone, a quarter mile offshore from the Kohala coast of Hawaii Island. The fish on my stringer are bleeding into the current. I can see the faint copper trace dissolve into blue. Something in the water around me is reading the signal. Then the shadow comes. 15 feet of tiger shark, striped and deliberate, materializing from the haze the way large things do underwater. Not approaching so much as arriving. She circles once. Her eyes find mine. She stops. I do not turn away. I hold position, eye to eye, and I wait. People who haven't spent years in the ocean read this as confrontation, a near-death experience to recount at dinner parties. But I see a shark almost every dive. The shark is not a metaphor. She is a Tuesday. Hanging there in the blue while she decides what I am, I think about my father. Dr. Moges Bizuna, born in Harar, Ethiopia in 1944, the son of a wealthy man who refused to acknowledge him, raised in a shack by his mother. At 10 years old, he left home and traveled 50 miles to find a school because the town he came from had no school past the third grade, and he had already decided that the ceiling above him was not his ceiling. He's 81 years old now. He's losing his vision. The man who chased light across continents can no longer read his phone. There's a story my father told at every party, every family gathering, every holiday table throughout my childhood in Indianapolis. He told it the way people tell stories that contain them, not to inform, but to return. He was 10 years old, sharing a single rented room with four other boys at the school 50 miles from home. They paid 2 bur a month, pennies, for injera and shurawat twice a day and a place to sleep. When winter came and the days grew shorter, they were offered candles for 25 cents each. One boy refused to pay his share. The other four children, including my father, each paid extra and bought the candles themselves. They were 10 years old. They had already learned that the agreement, everyone contributes, everyone benefits, was the only structure that worked. You did not wait for perfect conditions. You filled the gap and moved forward. But the boy who refused to pay used the light the most. He sat closest to the candle. He read the longest. He seemed to believe he was clever. So they took their blankets and built a wall around him. If he would not pay for the light, he would not receive it. But the enclosure had a flaw. They couldn't seal the ceiling. Light leaked through the top and pooled inside his fort. While they shivered in open air, he was warm and illuminated. And because he was 10 years old and hadn't yet learned the cost of certain kinds of cleverness, he began to read aloud, just to let them know. So they sat in the dark, together, and refused to buy light at all. The boy had fashioned his own candle from fat and cloth. The smell spread through the neighborhood until neighbors arrived with sticks and taught him a lesson that reason could not. After that, he paid his share. They lit the candle. They all had light. My father told this story laughing, not as a lesson. He never said, "And so you see, the moral is," he told it as a memory that delighted him, that contained something true about how the world works. He laughed at the rancid candle. He laughed at the neighbors. He laughed at the image of 5 10-year-old boys negotiating the economics of shared light. I retold it at his 70th birthday party in Indianapolis. He had forgotten the story entirely. He listened to me tell it and laughed with his whole body, as if though hearing it for the first time. By then it had already passed from him to me so completely that he no longer needed to carry it.

My parents fled Ethiopia in 1978. The Derg, the military junta, had marked my father for arrest. He had one night. He left immediately, going into hiding in the countryside. My mother stayed behind with their toddler, Umsalu, hoping the danger would pass. It didn't. By April of that year, staying meant dying. They walked to Sudan, on foot. They reached a camp, and it was there, in the space between one life and the next, that I was conceived. Not planned, not an accident, but the natural consequence of two people who had survived something together and were still choosing to believe in the future. They did not know if they would make it to Frankfurt. They conceived me anyway. They moved forward anyway. They released the outcome anyway.

They reach Frankfurt, where I would be born a few months later. My father's brother, Alemayo, was painting a hunger cloth for a German church. That commission financed my parents' flight from Sudan. In 1981, after my first birthday, the White Harvest Church in Indianapolis sponsored our immigration to the United States. My brother rejoined us a year later, after 4 years of separation, held whole by his grandmother, while my parents rebuilt a life on the other side of the world.

0: My father completed his PhD. He taught anatomy and physiology for 30 years. The architecture of the human body, how systems connect, how structure supports function, how every visible action depends on invisible preparation. He was teaching the same thing in the classroom he had learned in horror. He just had a different language for it by then. Last week, my children's mother called and asked me to take the kids. My daughter, Mary Coco, 12. My son, Mogus Mackay, 10. Named for his grandfather. Later that night, she sent me a message. Thank the kids. I didn't know what she meant. I asked them about it in the morning. Mary has been making sea creatures from beads and elastic cord, squids, octopuses, starfish, and selling them to her classmates. Mogus learned to make them too and sells the same item for $20 that his sister sells for $10. He has always understood leverage. When they arrived at their mother's house and found her upset, they didn't ask for an explanation. They came up with a plan. Mary gave Mogus $50, money they had made themselves, at school, with their hands, and sent him out into the rain to find something to ease her mother's pain. He walked to 4 stores. He selected a necklace, her favorite lemonade, and a small jade cat, because their mother loves cats. Mary stayed home and watched her baby half-sibling until the boyfriend came back from work. They left the gifts and a note on the bed and said nothing about it afterward. I did not teach them to do this. I recognized it. I have seen it before. In a cold room in horror. In a refugee camp in Sudan. In a retirement community in Charlotte where my father can no longer see his grandchildren's faces. My father traveled 50 miles. I descend 50 feet. My children spent $50, not because they were told, but because darkness asked and they answered with what light they had. My father's losing his vision. A window once open is now closing. I cannot fix this. What I can do is keep diving, keep teaching, keep raising Mogus and Mary Coco in the light of what was passed to me. Now it passes forward again, in small, unremarkable acts. A necklace, a lemonade, a jade cat left silently on a bed.
1: This is Bird Note. As a flock of ducks lift off from a marsh, their wings reveal large patches of powder blue and emerald. These dabbling ducks are called blue-winged teal. They're petite birds, noticeably smaller than mallards. The male's blue-gray head has a bright white crescent at the base of the bill, and his cinnamon sides and underparts are peppered with dark dots. Females are mottled grayish-brown. Blue-winged teal are long-distance migrants, traveling from nesting areas in Canada and the U.S. to South America for the winter. They feed in shallow water, with a preference during the breeding season for snails and fly larvae. In fall and winter, they seek out plant matter, especially seeds. Blue-winged teal pair up during the winter and migrate together in spring to a nesting area, often to where the female was born. There, the female will lay about 10 eggs, which hatch after 3 weeks. Once the eggs hatch, mother and ducklings walk away from the nest area within 24 hours, never to return to their nest again. Within just weeks, the young will be flying and ready to join their parents in their great migration south. For Bird Note, I'm Michael Stein.

0: following program is brought to you in living color.
1: Oh, a microphony.
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3: There's Jane Fonda right there, beefed up with a little Jackie Wilson we threw in to get things rolling.
4: Well, let's see if we can get any exercise from Olympic star Kathy Rigby's workout record.
6: Hi, I'm Kathy Rigby Mason. The people at Simmons, makers of Beautyrest mattresses, asked me to do a physical fitness record to help you stay in shape.
4: Well, although Kathy's no not making us sweat yet. Let's check out the late Jack LaLanne, the workout king.
1: I want you to take a little march with me to kind of get in the mood. Give me a big smile. Pull that waist in and let's all march together. One, two, three, four. That's it. Chest up. Head straight ahead. That's fine. Come on. One, two, three, four. One,
3: Jack LaLanne ran the odometer up to 96.
1: That's better. And rest. One, two. Very good. Now another deep breath. Inhale. Well, you did very, very well.
4: Well, let's check back and see if Kathy Rigby is ready to give us an exercise.
6: Hi, I'm Kathy Rigby Mason. Well, I'm still into sports. I've started to ski. Tommy, my husband, plays racquetball. I'm sure you play tennis or golf or maybe...
3: Oh, nothing yet. Well, we'll check back.
6: Whatever you do...
4: You know, as far as working out to pop songs, people didn't really do that.
3: Until... Physical, Olivia Newton-John, number one in the early 80s for 10 stinking weeks.
4: Well, only because of the TNA video on MTV.
3: Hey, John, here's a workout record we found that came out the same year Pantyhose was introduced.
4: Oh, you mean 1959?
7: And now we come to the slow exercise, the ever-present and often too much abdominals. Sit up straight, head tall, look at the ceiling, hold it tight.
3: Hold it, John.
7: Hold it tight, hold on.
3: Hold it.
7: Hold it.
3: Hold it.
7: Hold it.
3: Hold it.
4: You hold it. I'm checking on Kathy Rigby.
6: Hi, I'm Kathy Rigby Mason. I can just see you lying there, exhausted. Good.
4: She hasn't done, we haven't done any exercises.
3: Not yet.
6: But I think you'll find...
3: John, there were two songs in 1984, both huge workout anthems, really. Curiously, both songs had the same title. Jump by Van Halen.
4: And the other Jump by the Pointer Sisters. Well, I got a really good workout on both of those songs.
3: Oh, no kidding.
4: Yeah, running them out to the dumpster.
3: Are we getting anything from you, Kathy?
6: This is Kathy Rigby Mason bidding you goodbye.
3: Nothing, huh? Jane?
5: Thank you. It's all over for today, and I'll see you next time.
4: Jack?
1: Well, you did very, very well.
3: Exhausting, isn't it? This is John Maynard.
4: And this is John Kessler. 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
8: What I think make a bully is when a person picks on someone weaker than them. They know the person can't defend themselves or won't, and they continue to do it. And also, when a person is much larger than the other and the bully sizes the other person up that is literal than him and tries to pick a fight with him, the bully assumes he can't beat the smaller person up. Lil Menace from San Francisco.

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2: Under the current deal, SU deposits $2 million a year into city coffers as a payment in lieu of taxes. Auditor Alex Marion, in a 62-page report, notes the university owns more than $2 billion worth of property.
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7: The very first time I encountered a bias against left-handed people was in my high school Latin class. There I learned that the Latin word for right is dexter, from which we get the English words dexterity and dexterous to describe someone good with their hands, while the Latin word for left is sinister, or as we say in English, sinister, meaning harmful, evil, or criminal. To be clear, there's obviously no moral basis for discriminating against anyone based on their handedness, but this ancient societal bias still captured in our language reflects a deeper numerical bias within our species, one that seems to be maintained at some level by the mechanisms of evolution. Welcome to the Quanta Podcast, where we explore the frontiers of fundamental science and math. I'm Hannah Waters, a senior editor at Quanta Magazine. Today we know that one out of every 10 people is left-handed, which means the remaining 90% of us lean to the right. This statistical imbalance is unusual. Dogs, for example, can be left or right pawed, but there's no numerical preference across the population of dogs. Why would evolution maintain a 90-10 split in humans? And why do we have a preference for one hand or the other in the first place? Thank goodness we have a curious left-handed science journalist on hand to explore such questions for us. Longtime Quanta writer Natalie Wolchover went down a rabbit hole of scientific and self-discovery in her recent column, Why Am I Left-Handed? Natalie, welcome back to the show.
8: Nice to be here, Hannah.
7: So what's the big idea here?
8: The big idea is really that it's remarkable that we still don't understand why there's this 90-10 right-handed, left-handed split in humans, despite it being something that we all experience in our lives, our handedness. And yet there are some really interesting new developments to talk about.
7: So when did you first realize that you were different, that you were left-handed?
8: I don't remember when I first was aware of it, because it would have been pre-memory formation. You know, one thing I learned in my reporting was that our handedness is determined before birth. You kind of come out already favoring one hand for things like thumb sucking, which I did do. So I can think back and remember that it was my left thumb that I sucked.
7: Mine was my right, for the record.
8: Checks out.
7: And what was your experience coming up as a lefty in a right-handed world?
8: I remember that I initially did mirror writing, so I would write from right to left using my left hand, basically mirroring the strokes of a right-handed penman. Doing the same hand motions produces mirror image writing if you're using your left hand. And so I had to really work to remember to go from left to right. And a lot of the time, even extending into when I could write very fluently, I would still sometimes accidentally write my name the wrong way, or even purposely write my sentences the wrong way, because it actually feels more natural to a lefty to write from right to left. And the interesting thing is my daughter, who's left-handed, and we're actually not biologically related, but she's left-handed and she does the same thing. She mirror writes and forgets sometimes and still writes her name from right to left. So I've realized that's actually quite a common experience for kids. And then also as a lefty, you know, you have these struggles as a kid. You're the odd one out a little bit. You have to learn to use right-handed scissors, and it's not totally natural. Desks, when you're a kid, often have a place to lean your arm on the right side. So, you know, it doesn't suit you quite right. So there's various things you have to deal with from being left-handed, but it's quite minor, and you just move past it. And in a way, you start becoming aware of how there might actually be some kind of strange advantage to being a lefty.
9: I grew up in a baseball family, and so learning very early on, the left-handed pitchers actually have a bit of an advantage because they can kind of psych out, or they are athletically and physically different than the right-handed
8: players. Yeah, totally. And also left-handed batters have an advantage. And I remember that from playing softball, that it confuses a pitcher a little bit when the player's on the other side.
9: Yeah. And then I was reading, like, Jimi Hendrix, apparently, one of the probably the best guitarists of all time, was left-handed. What do you attribute this kind of exceptionalism in some respects within the left-handed community?
8: That is certainly a part of the mystery. Because we don't understand left-handedness and all of the ways that it's related to other kinds of abnormal patterns of neuronal activity, we don't really understand yet why there are certain fields that lefties excel in. The sports one is more obvious. There's an element of surprise when you're a lefty. In hand-to-hand combat or any racket sports or competitive sports, if you're coming at things from the left side, people are just slightly less familiar with those kinds of physical motions. And so lefties have an advantage. And then say you're, you know, on a basketball team, it's an advantage to have a player who's a lefty who can dribble really well down the left side of the court. And as we'll get into later in our conversation, that's related to one of the theories about why there is any left-handedness at all, why it's not a 100-0 bias instead of 90-10.
9: Have you been interested in this question for a long time? When did you think of it as a scientific question that you could pursue as a science journalist?
8: Yeah, I have really been interested in it. You know, I get to do these wonderful essays for Quanta where I just pursue my curiosity on a subject. And so I was inspired to look into this more because of a paper that was published earlier this year that caught my eye. And that paper was getting at one aspect of this very complicated question, which actually spans many different scientific fields. And just in learning about that research, I thought, let me try to actually see how far we've come in cracking this mystery.
9: So what does it mean to have handedness? What have you learned at a kind of deeper biological or scientific level?
8: Okay, so in the brain, there's these patterns of brain lateralization, it's called, where the brain divides tasks between left and right, and we control our muscles and nerves on the right side and the left side of our brain, and we control the left sides of our bodies in the right side of our brain. So if your left hand is dominant, it really means that circuitry that's on the right, the motor circuitry, is more interconnected and richer. Maybe more neurons, but certainly more interconnected neurons that are controlling your left hand. And then in a right-handed person, it would be the opposite. Their left side of their brain controlling their right hand would be richer neuronally.
9: So I have a more interconnected left brain as a right-handed person.
8: Yeah. One of the interesting things about it is our hands themselves are identical. Like you look at your hands and you really cannot tell them apart. So it's not really to do with what's going on in our hands. It's about our brains.
9: And when during development is that handedness decided?
8: So this was one of the most interesting and surprising facts that I learned. There was a series of ultrasound studies decades ago at this point that showed that fetuses are actually moving one arm more than the other from a pretty early point in gestation. Around 10 weeks post-conception, the fetus, which at that point is like the size of a kidney bean, just really tiny, is moving one arm much more than the other. And there are these studies that look at arm motions of the fetus and then check what the handedness of that baby is later, and it correlates very strongly. So which arm is moving more during gestation really correlates with which hand is dominant later on. That's obviously a big clue here. There was this 2017 study I came across and then spoke with one of the authors about that showed that there's a lot of gene expression asymmetry between the left and right sides of the spinal cord that are potentially causing that difference where one side is much more physically active. So one side of the fetus is moving more. So this asymmetric gene expression, so different genes being turned on and building proteins on the left and right, is happening at that point in the spinal cord. And that's what actually seems to lead to one hand being dominant. And fascinatingly, that's happening all before the brain is actually controlling those arm motions. So it's really just involuntary motions that this fetus is making. And then only later is their brain hooking up to their motor circuitry and then getting involved. So a big clue. I spoke to the author of that study, Sebastian Ochlenberg of the medical school in Hamburg. And his interpretation is that it's actually our handedness that's already established by the spinal cord that then leads to the asymmetry in our brain. So because the one arm is moving more than the other, the brain, when it does hook up to our bodies, is then devoting more neurocircuitry to that side because of feedback. Then that asymmetry is cascading to the brain. And then from that point on, the brain is then in charge of controlling the motions of the hand. So yeah, it's our hands actually dictating what happens in our brains.
9: If by 10 weeks, it seems like this has already developed, the biologist then asks, so then how does that get set? You mentioned gene expression earlier. Are there certain genes that you were able to find that are associated with left-handedness? What's programming this at a deeper level?
8: Yeah, so very recently, there have been these large studies now that so many people get their genome sequenced, and that's easy to do. There are finally these studies that are finding associations between certain genes and left-handedness. It was thought back in the day that there might be like one left-handedness gene or one-handedness gene, and that's certainly not the case. But there are around 40 genes that have been identified as if you have them, the more of them you have, the higher chance of being a lefty you have. And all of these genes are in this family called tubulin genes. They are very important in forming structural components of cells. So they form the building blocks of these parts of cells called microtubules. And so this discovery that it's about tubulin genes, that certain variants of these genes would lead to left-handedness, was totally surprising to scientists who study this. It's only really in the past few years that this has become clear, and it's obviously a huge clue to what's going on.
9: The idea that microtubules can somehow predict left-handedness is surprising to me, too. They make up a cell's skeleton, and they can transport things from one part of a cell to another. Why would that have anything to do with handedness?
8: I think it's unclear. What we can speculate about is that something about the microtubules is changing in a way that affects the motor circuitry development in the spinal cord. So what could be happening is that the way that certain signaling molecules are being transported around the cell, maybe because of some switch to the structure of the microtubules, they're ending up concentrated in one part of a cell as opposed to another. And then after cell division, this turns into a difference between cells. So you end up getting two populations of cells that are quite different, and that it is originating between this directional difference that's starting with microtubules changing in structure. So I think this is the area in which research will be happening over the next years and decades now that they've identified these tubulin genes. But we don't exactly know yet how it's all happening in those early weeks of gestation.
9: So when I think about biology, I think about it having two parts. One is the physical explanation, which is potentially this microtubule system that creates left-handedness or right-handedness. But then there's also a historical or evolutionary part of biology, which is why have left-handedness at all? And in this consistent ratio of 1 to 9, one lefty to every 9 righties, have you been able to uncover an evolutionary explanation for this bias?
8: Yeah. And I should say also, before we move totally on from genetics, an important and fascinating thing about left-handedness is there is a genetic component, but it's also somewhat random as well. So if there's two parents who are left-handed, the chance that they'll have a left-handed kid is still only like a quarter. And even identical twins, one will be a lefty and the other will be right-handed. So it's like, okay, these tubulin genes are involved, but there's also some randomness involved. So that tells you that whatever the process is that's creating handedness, it's very subtle and could go either way. So in terms of why evolution would put in that slight bias that most of the time pushes the fetus to being right-handed, but sometimes pushes it left-handed, is another fascinating aspect of the mystery. Most of the speculation in this field and most of the research is trying to grapple with why would this be a stable and preferred state for humanity to have this 90-10. You know, it's just not something that we see in other physical traits. If 90% of people are right-handed, it might be because that's preferable, but then why not just get rid of the 10% completely or push that down to zero? So what's going on here? One very interesting finding from earlier this year reported in PLOS Biology was researchers looking at handedness among primates and both human ancestors, hominins, and also other species of primates. And they tried to pinpoint, okay, where did this set in? Because other primates might have hand preferences, but there's not this species-wide bias to the right. So it's more of an individual preference, like, oh, this primate uses the tube to retrieve the food in the jar with its right hand. This one uses its left hand. That just develops on an individual level. But it's humans who have this population-wide bias. And their study suggested that handedness set in around 7 million years ago, so at the start of the hominin line, and that was when we became bipedal, which makes a lot of sense. Once we can stand up, we can start using our hands for things, for asymmetrical things, not just pushing ourselves along the ground, but rather maybe I can do something with this hand and do something else with this one. So that's really when this preference has started. And then later, around 3 million years ago, when the human line began, was when the bias towards the right set in and got established. Still a mystery as to why that happened.
9: Why back then we would go right?
8: Yeah. The harder thing to explain is this 90-10 situation.
9: Versus just this being 50-50.
8: Yeah, because there's many other things about us that are just rigidly one thing or the other. It's not like we're fully symmetric otherwise, except for handedness. No, we're asymmetric. Our hearts are on the left. Our liver is on the right.
9: Your heart is still on the left,
8: right? My heart is still on the left, yeah. It's not like I'm a switched person. So, yeah, there's a lot about our bodies that's asymmetric. And that citizen versus, it's called, when your body is a mirror image of most people, can be a very dangerous condition associated with a lot of other issues. So the process that establishes our left-right axis in our bodies is totally separate. It's happening even earlier during development, and that process is actually well understood. It's cilia on the surface of the body of cells is like swirling around in a certain clockwise way that creates a current that pushes other molecules to the left and establishes left versus right. And that's what's happening there. So that process is separate from whatever's going on with handedness. Similarly, in our brains, most people process language on the left sides of our brains. And that's still true also in many left-handed people. But left-handed people do have a tendency to process language either in both sides of the brain. So something about our hands is actually, as well as causing our motor circuitry on the right to become more developed, it's also affecting other things that are developing on the right side of our brain. So things get a little bit more messy and individualized in a left-handed person's brain, which might have advantages, as we've discussed, like maybe that helps with certain types of thinking. But overall, it's not a total switch. It's somehow correlated with handedness, but the brain's still trying to establish the same asymmetries as in every other person.
9: We can't go back in time to 3 million years ago, but what were some of the kind of more speculative or interesting evolutionary theories you encountered that would explain why we would maintain this ratio?
8: One that is probably most famous and also probably most supported at this point is a modified version of what's called the fighting hypothesis. So this came around in the 90s, and I remember hearing about it as a kid and being even more proud of myself. So that original fighting hypothesis says that lefties have an advantage in fights because of the element of surprise. So somehow the reason there's any left-handedness at all is because when it's at that low level to where it is surprising to people, then there's this advantage. But that theory really explains why it's not 0% left-handedness. It doesn't explain why most people are right-handed. So then a few years ago, some authors came along with the modified fighting hypothesis, which says, okay, there is a basic advantage that righties have, which is the reason for the dominance of right-handedness, which is the fact that our hearts are on the left. So the left sides of our bodies, our torsos, are more vulnerable, need to be protected more. So right-handed people, when they're fighting, stand with their right sides forward, at least attack right side forward. They're protecting their left. And lefties have to attack with their left hand, so they're opening up their body to vulnerability with their heart being on the left. And so with the start of seriously violent combat with the rise of humans, it could be that that small disadvantage that lefties had really had a huge, ultimately genetic effect that more lefties were killed, eventually leading to this right-handed dominance. And then this year, those same authors of the modified fighting hypothesis came out with a paper that looked at actual sharp force injuries, studies of patterns of injury, and they found that people really are stabbed significantly more on their left sides because of right-handedness, and that these attacks on the left side are more often fatal than stabs on the right side. So that really could be a big part of the reason. Part of this hypothesis, though, is that there's still a slight advantage to being a lefty within the context of right-handed dominance because of that element of surprise. And there's many other kinds of fighting that don't involve stabbing someone in the heart. So in those forms, maybe a lefty still has this advantage. So it doesn't get pushed all the way to 0% left-handedness. I think that that's a pretty compelling picture, but again, it's speculative. We can't go back in time and figure that out.
9: That seems to make a lot of sense, though. Not be able to protect your heart, that'll just knock you out of the gene pool, right? So then you'd bias that way.
8: Yeah.
9: But then, yeah, the 10% must be the sweet spot, you know,
8: yeah, numerically. I think so. Scientists say it's very stable across cultures and time. So it's actually 10.6% has been pinpointed left-handedness in the population. I wonder if that is enough of an explanation. Part of me has always wondered whether the bias against left-handedness has led to something that could have been a smaller asymmetry, kind of getting exaggerated over time. You know, in our current era, there's not a lot of prejudice against lefties, but up until the 1970s, kids trying to write with their left hand were made to switch. I was reading this book from the 50s about how to train your child to use their right hand when they're trying to use their left hand. You know, and it was about how, like, they're going to be facing more injuries. All of this machinery is built for right-handed people. So they're going to face difficulty getting a job if they're a left-handed person. So you should switch them. There was so much stigma against it for so long. And as you talked about, our very language is encoded with that stigma. And so it could be that human culture, society actually had such a strong preference for right-handedness that left-handedness did tend to be diminished in the gene pool.
9: So how has working on this story changed your experience of being a lefty?
8: One thing is, it's just been fun to hear from a lot of left-handers. The readers of the story, the people who are emailing it to their people they know, are left-handers. And so I heard from a lot of lefties about just their own family histories, people who they and their siblings were all left-handed, even though their parents were both right-handed, or people who feel that their right hand is much stronger, even though their left hand is better for fine motor tasks, and just all of the subtle individualized versions of handedness that you see. So it's just been a reminder in a way of how important this is when you are a lefty. So even though it doesn't feel like a big deal to have to overcome struggles, the pen at the grocery store being attached to the stylus on one side and you can't reach over to get it
9: far enough over,
8: yeah. to write. So those little things that are just inconvenient and annoying make you think, oh, it's not a big deal. But then with this and just how fun it's been to talk to other lefties, you realize, okay, it is an important aspect of my experience.
9: Yeah, and 10% of people that's a lot of people.
8: Yeah, and it's not a huge deal. Like, we can learn to use our other hands. Amputees learn to use their other hand. So again, it's maybe just something we have to overcome that previous generations just overcame uncomplainingly. But that's even another part of the mystery. You know, if it's not a big deal and it is easy to overcome, then what's the point of it at all?
9: Yeah. Well, thank you for this super interesting conversation, Natalie.
8: Thank you, too.
9: So at the end of every episode, we like to ask our guest for a recommendation for listeners. What do you have?
8: I've done this a few times, and I've realized that the recommendations that people always actually take from me are not when I'm recommending some newfangled thing or great new book. It's always when I say, you should go read the classics. You should read a really good book that stood the test of time, that everybody says is brilliant because it is. And so I'm going to recommend one of those, which is Anna Karenina by Tolstoy. One of my favorite books. It's amazing. You're going to learn a lot about the human condition. Not sure if left-handedness is in there, but a lot is in there. And the best translation, I think, is this Kavir and Volovodsky, a quite recent translation that makes it feel quite modern or contemporary in the language. So Anna Karenina.
9: I'm about to leave on vacation. That book was kicking around in my head as something I should bring. So
8: do
9: now
8: it.
9: I definitely will do it. Thank you, Natalie.
8: Thank you, too.

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2: This is Bird Note. As a flock of ducks lift off from a marsh, their wings reveal large patches of powder blue and emerald. These dabbling ducks are called blue-winged teal. They're petite birds, noticeably smaller than mallards. The male's blue-gray head has a bright white crescent at the base of the bill, and his cinnamon sides and underparts are peppered with dark dots. Females are mottled grayish-brown. Blue-winged teal are long-distance migrants, traveling from nesting areas in Canada and the U.S. to South America for the winter. They feed in shallow water, with a preference during the breeding season for snails and fly larvae. In fall and winter, they seek out plant matter, especially seeds. Blue-winged teal pair up during the winter and migrate together in spring to a nesting area, often to where the female was born. There, the female will lay about 10 eggs, which hatch after 3 weeks. Once the eggs hatch, mother and ducklings walk away from the nest area within 24 hours, never to return to their nest again. Within just weeks, the young will be flying and ready to join their parents in their great migration south. For Bird Note, I'm Michael Stein.

0: Hi guys, my name is Martha and I live in Rhode Island. I love PRX. I've been listening for quite a long time. I listen at night if I turn over and wake up because my cat has jumped on the bed. I tune it in and I listen through WGBH 89.7 in Boston. But it's just so pleasant. So just keep it coming. Thanks so much. Bye-bye.
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5: 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Cindy has spent a career at the EFF fighting for everyone's right to privacy and freedom of speech on the internet, and she's won. Her legal memoir, Privacy's Defender, details her role in arguing three seminal cases that set the stage for the internet we have today.
6: It's River to River from IPR News. I'm Ben Kiefer. There are a handful of lawyers in American history whose cases you and I benefit from every day without knowing their names. Cindy Cohen may be one of them. She grew up in central Iowa, moved to San Francisco, fell in with a crowd of early

0: internet hackers and ended up arguing successfully that computer code is protected speech under the First Amendment.
1: That's impressive, but it's not radical to say that as much as most of us value our privacy and freedom of speech, the open nature of the internet has come with its problems. Cindy is the first to admit that there is real harm being done, often anonymously, in the name of free speech. And this harm falls disproportionately on women and other vulnerable populations. Cindy argues that it's important to focus first on the necessity of internet privacy.
2: The reason I think privacy is important is because privacy is a way that people with less power can have a zone of protection from people who have more power. It's also the way that people organize to make change. Every public fight for social justice in the United States has needed to have a private space for it to grow. And, you know, in my lifetime, we've watched gay rights, for instance, go from something that really people had to talk about in private because it was not popular and people could, you know, literally be attacked for standing up for these things to the place where, you know, hopefully we can keep it. But the United States Supreme Court has recognized gay marriage and gay people have rights that are much closer to what they deserve than they had when this started out.
1: Cindy Cohen points out that it's been the lack of privacy that has allowed states to curtail women's right to reproductive decision making.
2: The stories are horrific, right? There's a woman in Nebraska who is serving 2 years in prison for having a conversation over Facebook messages with her daughter to help her daughter get an abortion. If that communication had happened on a more private channel rather than Facebook Messenger without encryption, she might not be in jail today. I mean, these are literally, you know, this isn't like an abstract, I wish I had a little more privacy moments. This is actually about people's security and people's ability to live their lives.
1: She also argues that depending on the government to write workable privacy protections is not always the best approach.
2: Well, I mean, I actually think that they're willing to wade in some really unfortunate ways. There are people whispering in their ears on the other side about, you know, why us not having privacy is great. And we have to explain why us having privacy and control is better than a world in which the corporations have all this control. So, you know, I don't like that sometimes that takes Congress to a standstill. And it's definitely the case for comprehensive privacy legislation that by the time it gets in front of Congress, it's been watered down so much it's not even good. You know, the last thing that was proposed federally for a comprehensive privacy protection was worse than what we have in California right now. Just because they call it privacy doesn't mean that it's privacy. But we have to keep pushing because otherwise we're just surrendering to this surveillance state.
1: As a firm defender of the First Amendment right to free speech, Cindy says that when we allow government to curtail some speech, they often go after the speech that many of us feel should be protected.
2: People who are seeking reproductive assistance need access to information, and we're seeing increasing censorship of that information by the sources that people normally go to, whether that's social media or even private websites. EFF just did a big report about censorship of reproductive information, and we found that even though the terms of a lot of these companies would, on their surface, mean that this information is available, and of course it's First Amendment protected, people were having access problems.
1: She also argues that because different communities don't share the same values, one person's free speech is another person's idea of grooming.
2: What they're trying to do is to say age appropriate for anything that might be harmful to kids. And that's a much broader term, and it includes things where I don't think everybody agrees. You know, if you talk to conservative people, they don't think having access to LGBTQ content or trans content, they think that harms kids. So I think that the thing that we're fighting now with a lot of the age gating is this idea that some stuff is harmful to kids. And that's a much broader category. And it's why EFF is so concerned and think it's a really bad idea. Because if we don't have a shared agreement about what's harmful to kids, then you're just handing a censorship tool to people.
1: Cindy Cohen also points out that not only do corporations often follow the government's lead to censor what many might see as the wrong free speech, but we can't depend on everyone to have the same definition of inappropriate images.
2: We've spent years trying to help women who have breastfeeding forums continue to have their forums when they get flagged for nudity because somebody's taking a picture and saying, like, she's not latching. How does this work? Or I've got this, you know, rash or something. What does this look like? And they get flagged as pornography.
1: Cindy Cohen also argues that online abuse isn't a new thing. It's an extension of the problems that vulnerable people in our society face already.
2: We took an offline problem where women's protection and women's protection from abuse was not handled seriously by law enforcement and people in power. And we moved it over into the online world, and we're experiencing the same kind of situation in which people whose job it is to help protect us and keep us safe from abuse are rotten at it in the offline world. And they're rotten at it in the online world. Like, women have had to publish under pseudonyms for years, right? Because of things like that. So I think that, you know, one of the problems is there's just not very much recourse offline or online to people being harassed. Your ability to come after an abuser and get them to stop is the tools are not great, right? And they need to be better. Like, you need to be able to get a restraining order against someone for online behavior and have it stick. And again, the problem of restraining orders not working very well is not an online problem. It's a problem in general of the way our society is slanted against these kinds of, you know, in ways that protect this kind of abuse.
1: Cindy Cohen and the Electronic Frontier Foundation see the worst abuses happening on platforms owned by corporations and run for profit. These corporations have developed what she calls a surveillance business model, sacrificing the needs and desires of the platform's users in the pursuit of profit.
2: The other thing that we believe strongly in is having a multitude of places where you can speak and participate. So if one isn't serving you, you can go somewhere else without losing your whole community. Part of the reason why EFF is very supportive of some of the communities like Mastodon or Blue Sky or other kinds of communities that are not corporate controlled and have a surveillance business model is to let people be able to build communities that serve them rather than being, you know, stuck in these huge communities where there's a lot of abusers.
1: And to those who say we could fix the problem like they have in Australia by forcing people to register in order to take part in social media, not so fast, Cindy says. Anonymity is not the fundamental issue.
2: They have done scientific research about anonymity, and we have a gigantic example in front of us, which is Facebook, right? Which requires real names. People aren't nicer to each other. This idea that anonymous speech allows people to be meaner to each other or to harass people more isn't actually borne out by the research.
1: Cindy Cohen and EFF are hopeful that they can convince governments to take online harassment seriously. Rather than curtailing people's right to free speech and privacy, get more serious about going after offenders in the real world.
2: Right now, we have people who harass with impunity. It's not actually all that hard to find most of them. I mean, the number of people who can legitimately handle being untraceable online if they're engaging in a campaign in harassment, it's very small. It's that they're not being caught. It's that nobody's trying to catch them. It's that the cops say, oh, there's a VPN. There's nothing I can do. Of course there is. When they're trying to go after drug dealers, they can go past a VPN, right? Like, so I just think it's a problem of will and enforcement and not a problem of the technology.
1: Cindy says we need to never lose sight of what we've gained from a free internet.
2: EFF does human rights work all around the world. The ability to sneak information out of a repressive government and using anonymity, VPNs, tools like Tor, it saves lives. We wouldn't know the things we know about the Taiwanese fight for freedom, Tibet. We work with a lot of Chinese democracy people. Now we've got people in Ukraine. We've got people in Gaza. We've got people, I mean, all over the world, Sudan, people all over the world who need to get information out of very scary places where there is official censorship. They need these tools and they rely on these tools. And if we decide that, you know, because cops aren't willing to investigate harassment, we're going to get rid of these tools. It's not the right move to remove anonymity from everybody because some people misuse it.
1: Cindy Cohen of the Electronic Frontier Foundation says that there is hard work ahead, but freedom is always worth fighting for.
2: You know, John Perry Barlow once told me, no one gives you your rights, you have to take them. And I think that that's a lot of my framing about it. We have a lot of work to do. But I do think that in some ways we've kind of metastasized a lot of the benefits that the internet gave us, and we're sometimes only focused on the problems. And it's not like the problems aren't there, but it's also not like the benefits aren't there. And what we need is all of these tools to work for us. And they can. If we can get rid of this surveillance business model, I think we can shrink a lot of things down to a better problem. That's not hard to do. I mean, it's hard to do politically, but compared to, you know, giving women the vote or ending slavery, like it's not, we've solved harder problems.
1: Thanks to Cindy Cohen, retiring executive director of the Electronic Frontier Foundation, for sharing her perspective. 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
1: There's a horse on a rope, pulling against the tall dry grass in the wind. Just across the lot, boat masts bob and palms bend, frowning over the warm waters of the South Pacific. Nandi, Fiji, and the sidewalk is empty by the road. The taxis and buses carry big logos on their metal hulls. When the sidewalk fades into dirt, then ditch, I step down and across, and a cricket leaps from a pile of coins. Ching, click, click, click, the ditch passes beneath billboards. For rent, for sale, for rent, for rent, Ocean Breeze Apartments, Palm View Terrace, Coca-Cola Yoga Investment. And when the ocean comes back into view, there's a tent revival in the goat pasture. I am full after eating a big plate of biryani in town, and the air is hot and heavy and dense from a burn pile under the airport. It's midday and I stand near a billboard for an island timeshare. Beneath it, there's a cow tied to its big metal post, eating all the grass beneath it in a 10-meter radius. And the cars zoom by toward the beach. Postcards from the Wind are produced by me, Phil Corbett. More at thewind.org.
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3: I'm Nick Capodice.
2: Today, we're talking about the nation's police force, and we're talking with Norm Stamper. He's an author and former chief of Seattle's police department. So I guess let's start with brass tacks here. What is the official role of the police department in the United States?
4: Well, the whole purpose behind policing is to help achieve public safety. And neighborhood health. So police are identified properly as a crime-fighting agency, but they also provide many, many other services that are associated with quality of life issues in any given neighborhood.
2: And is a police force constitutionally mandated? How did we decide that we needed one, that we have to have one?
4: No, there is no mandate for policing anywhere. And in fact, one of the interesting phenomena of American policing is that we have 18,000 law enforcement agencies in this country, and each is pretty much a standalone agency, fairly independent, from tiny rural police departments to big urban, NYPD's got 35,000 police officers. Most police departments have a handful, if not just one or two.
3: Are there no federal regulations that are, you know, universal amongst all 18,000, or are they completely on their own?
4: One of my favorite themes, I can tell you, is that we do have these 18,000 law enforcement agencies, but we have one constitution. And every single police officer, nearing 1 million in this country, and all of those agencies are duty-bound to abide by the constitution, and yet we have no national standards. Very different from the British, after whom we model ourselves, but it's very problematic, I think. And if you're looking at Civics 101 approach to policing, it's important to point out that each of these police departments operates with its own basic policies and procedures.
3: Well, let's go to that about how we started. Where did we get this notion of how we run our police department?
4: Before industrialization, before the Industrial Revolution, communities, neighborhoods had kind of a hue and cry approach to public safety. Somebody notices that a barn's on fire, clangs a bell, runs through the dirt roads of a little community and arouses people and gets them out there to help fight that fire or to chase down somebody who's robbed somebody. And as we moved from an agrarian and rural environment to an urban industrialized environment, we began to organize. And the early organizing efforts were fraught. There were a lot of problems associated with that. And we learned about the British. The British in 1829, through the Metropolitan Police Act, created the very first Western democracy organized police force. Representatives from New York and Philadelphia and Boston and other big East Coast cities and Midwest cities traveled to Great Britain to study the Metropolitan Police Act. And they came back with, a skeleton vision, really, of how to structure a police department.
3: That was Norm Stamper, author and former chief of Seattle's police department. You can hear the full conversation at civics101podcast.org.
5: That place is very special to me. It's where I go to pray, he says, of the little hill where his goats roam. Lajas, Puerto Rico. It's my second day on Henry's farm. My second day of rising at dawn to meet him. Today, one of his fellow farmers has called to say that one of the goats has given birth to 6 kids.
6: We're going to check other babies I have here.
5: Okay.
6: Muchacho me llamó.
5: Really?
6: Cuando tú estabas con Javier, que tú me viste que yo me fui, recibí un mensaje que trabaja conmigo y me dice, cabra para bien.
5: How recently? How recently?
6: This was this morning.
5: This morning?
6: Yeah. It is wet.
5: Wow. When we arrive, the mother is surrounded by her children, their bellies still wet with traces of blood, placenta from the birth still fresh on the ground. Henry tells me to stay quiet so he can coax one of the newborns toward him. He gets himself acquainted with a little auburn kid and is able to lift the trembling animal from the ground to hold it to his chest. He presses the goat's face to his own, giving its ears sweet kisses.
6: Mira, Diana está aquí. No, no, don't cry.
5: Oh.
6: Don't cry, baby. Diana, mira.
5: All I can do is marvel at the delicacy of this time.
6: Soy tu papá. Nice color.
5: Wow, yeah, the red color, beautiful. Earlier, I had watched a veterinary student treat a sick dairy cow at Henry's other farm. When she was done, she handed me some of her tools to hold while she cleaned up. There had still been blood on her hands, which transferred onto mine. I wasn't afraid. There had been a similar kind of grace as there is now, a rare moment of clarity in which I realize the physical presence of my body and its time here. Back on the hill, with the goats, the gentleness overwhelms me.
6: There's more babies over there, you see?
5: Mm-hmm. I lose words and questions and thoughts to a feeling, a transference, radiating tenderness, reaching toward my body like sunlight.

0: "The future of the world is with the people who feel," Henry had once said. The words warm in my chest, a reminder, an affirmation.
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4: I don't know.
3: And,
4: In order to...
3: The lack of proper words, because I think if people thought about it, they would say...
4: Things like that.

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What you hear on PRX Remix is handpicked by two curators. We search the earth for the best sounds around. We're like DJs, but for stories. Thanks for listening.

0: I got my seasonal vaccinations a few weeks ago, and when I did, they set off a suite of biochemical activity in my body. The end result was the formation of cells that are primed to activate my immune system if they encounter a particular virus. Immunologists refer to this as a memory. In fact, the class of cells is called memory cells because they keep a biochemical record of a past experience, exposure to these viral proteins. That's a bit of a special case, and it's driven by the entire immune system. But in general, memory is something that we think about in terms of brains, and something that only whole multicellular creatures with nervous systems do. But why do we feel the need to lock the idea of memory into the brain? Why can't a vaccination be a traditional memory? And can that also apply to what, say, single-celled creatures do to respond to their environments? Or what about even individual cells in our own bodies? Welcome to the Quanta Podcast, where we explore the frontiers of fundamental science and math. I'm Samir Patel, editor-in-chief of Quanta Magazine. We clearly aren't the first to bring up this question about memory. There are some neuroscientists out there puzzling over it, and as you might expect, actually testing whether cells themselves have a form of memory. Science journalist and Quanta contributing writer Claire L. Evans explored their work in a recent story called What Can a Cell Remember? And she's here with us to talk about the piece and a little about the philosophy and sociology of science itself. Welcome to the show, Claire.
1: Thank you so much for having me.
0: Yeah, thank you. We start every conversation the same way by asking, what's the big idea? What are we exploring today?
1: It's that for the better part of the last century, we've thought about memory as being an intercellular phenomenon purely, like that it's just the consequence of collections of neurons in our brains wiring together in a phenomenon called synaptic plasticity. But there's all this really interesting new research that's showing that single cells and unicellular organisms can also remember past experiences without the benefit of a brain or a complex nervous system, which means that memory is just something bigger, more ancient, and not solely the province of neural networks in the brain.
0: Amazing. So before you embarked on reporting this story, did you have a personal conception of what you think a memory is? Like, what is a memory to you?
1: Man, I mean, definitions in this piece were so thorny. It's one of these words, memory. It's like cognition or learning or intelligence. It means very different things for different people. And I often find in my work that the most basic concepts are always the most contested ones.
0: Yeah.
1: I mean, I think of memory as a subjective phenomenon, as in, like, I remember my childhood, you remember your childhood.
0: Yeah.
1: For a neuroscientist, a memory is something more behavioral. It's what remains after experience to change future behaviors. So the only way to measure it is to look at what an organism does as the result of having a memory. Like, I remember my childhood, so I cried or I smiled. Or yeah. Maybe if I were a mouse, it would be like, I remember that scary maze, so I'm going to go in the other direction. You know, it's easy to measure behaviors, but that definition kind of starts to break down at different scales. And, you know, in this piece, I'm looking at memory at the scale of the cell. And at the scale of the cell, we might see some teeny tiny behaviors that suggest a memory was formed. And I'll talk about those, I'm sure. But where do you draw the line between a behavior and something more subtle, like a chemical change? And there might be things happening in a cell that don't manifest as behavior, but nonetheless are part of memory formation. So, yeah, it's really complicated.
0: As many different definitions of memory as there might be, would we consider that behavioral one that neuroscientists use kind of the prevailing wisdom, like the dominant narrative about what a memory is, that it is measurable in behavior?
1: That is definitely how neuroscientists think about memory, yeah.
0: Okay.
1: I spoke to one neuroscientist, Nikolai Kukushkin, who was saying that that definition is prevalent because it is the easiest to measure and it became the standard definition for his discipline. But yeah, again, it's something that breaks down. Actually, the definition I like the best is one that a cognitive scientist I interviewed for the piece, Sam Gershman at Harvard, gave me. He basically said that memory is not a biological phenomenon. It's actually a physical one. Any physical medium that allows information to persist over time carries information about the past. So a chip in a stone is a memory. Footsteps in dirt are memories. Vaccinations are memories. Scars are memories. what biological systems have done, he said, is to kind of evolve to harness these physical processes that retain information and use them for their own adaptive purposes. And I mean, that's maybe a bit of a philosophical reframing, but I think it's useful and it certainly helps you get outside of that brain-centric model of memory and start thinking about it more broadly.
0: Yeah, I want to get into that philosophical side of it later in the conversation. Let's start with this idea that there is some evidence in the natural world that whether it's unicellular creatures or something else can remember things without a nervous system. So a nervous system is not a prerequisite to develop even the behavioral definition of memory. Does that sound right?
1: Yeah, totally. I mean, plenty of brainless organisms can remember. They just use different mechanisms. If you look at slime molds, they leave behind these chemical traces in their environment that help them map where they've been. And that's a form of externalized spatial memory. Ants have brains, but they do the same thing with pheromones. Bacteria, in the process of chemotaxis, as they're moving towards more favorable environments, they're constantly comparing their current and previous conditions. Effectively, that operates as memory, even if it's a different mechanism. So these are just all these ancient, more basal forms of memory that neuroscience hasn't previously considered to be part of its ken, but they certainly are everywhere in nature.
0: I love how in the story you track back to a set of experiments from curious scientists when this first started to emerge. Now, science probably for a long time had a very human-centered view of what constituted memory. So I wonder if you can tell us a little bit about some of these first curious people that examined the phenomenon of aneural memory, memory without a nervous system.
1: Yeah. I mean, what was so interesting about this piece for me as a writer is that the entire field of cellular memory research was effectively forgotten. Like, it's a great metaphor, and it's now being re-remembered by a new generation of scientists. But it goes back to the 1900s. A zoologist named Herbert Spencer Jennings, who wrote this book called The Behavior of the Lower Organisms, and he did a lot of experiments on unicellular creatures, but one particularly interesting one on the ciliate Stentor roselli, which is this trumpet-shaped ciliate. It's actually quite big. It's visible to the naked eye. If you've ever had like an aquarium, you've probably seen one stuck to the side of your aquarium. It can be found in freshwater ponds and lakes all around the world. It anchors itself to its environment with a sticky foot called a holdfast, and it uses cilia to waft food particles into its mouth. What Jennings did is that he systematically bothered this tiny creature with squirts of red dye. And what he found was that over time, it would ratchet up its response to that irritation. So at first, it would bend away from the dye and try to avoid it. And when that didn't work, it would reverse the direction of its ciliates and kind of spit back at the pipette. And if that didn't work, then it would shrink back into its little holdfast and hide out for a few seconds. And if that didn't work, and if all else had failed, it would pull up stakes and swim away elsewhere and set up shop somewhere else. So we have, in these experiments, a creature that, again, has no nervous system, has no brain, doesn't have two neurons to scratch together, but it's responding to its experience with this hierarchy of behaviors. And each of those behaviors requires some prior knowledge of what happened with the previous one, right? Like, don't swim away until you've tried everything else. And that implies that the ciliate remembers what happened to it before. That's the earliest example of this kind of work with unicellular organisms. There was also some work done in the 50s. A scientist named Beatrice Gelber at the University of Chicago. Interesting character. She came to science late in life after her kids had left the house and was sort of an iconoclast. But she conducted this series of experiments with paramecium, training them essentially to associate a metal wire with food. The analogy I use in the piece is like Pavlov's petri dish. These were studies of associative learning in cells. So the same way that Pavlov's dogs would salivate at the sound of a bell, these paramecium would move towards a wire that had been coated in bacteria previously. So these are like experiments that showed that cells are maybe capable of remembering at some form of associative learning, but both of these threads were kind of abandoned because they went against the prevailing orthodoxy of their time. You know, in Jennings' time, it was believed that unicellular creatures were driven by tropisms, which are kind of automatic responses to external factors like light and chemical gradients and gravity. So all this evidence that they found didn't fit into the prevailing models, and their work was pretty much forgotten. I mean, Gelber disappeared from science in the 60s, and Jennings' work was considered to be not reproducible until very recently.
0: And I'd love to hear about that. So I'm assuming that because we're talking about it, it's not exactly forgotten anymore. So tell us a little bit about the neuroscientists that you interviewed for the story who essentially revived Jennings' path of research.
1: Yeah. This is kind of where a really interesting scientist named Jeremy Gunawardena figures into the story. And Gunawardena actually trained as a mathematician. He's a systems biologist now. Until this year, he was at Harvard Medical School. He just set up a cellular learning lab at University Pompeu Fabra in Barcelona.
0: Mm-hmm.
1: In 2010, he heard about these experiments with Stentor Roselli, and he thought they were really fascinating. And he started poking around to see what the literature was on this, to see if it had ever been successfully reproduced. And he found out that the only real attempt to reproduce it had been done in the 60s in a kind of shoddy study on a completely different ciliate called Stentor coeruleus, which is also a very interesting organism that may well have the capacity to remember things, but it wasn't relevant to these experiments. So that was enough for him to decide it was worthwhile to take on the project. And he ended up running these Stentor experiments, his term, as a skunkworks project within his own lab on nights and weekends because he couldn't really convince anyone to get into it. And it took him 9 years, but he published the results in 2019. And he found, basically, I mean, with a bit more kind of statistical analysis and specificity, that Jennings was right. This little ciliate can, in effect, quote unquote, change its mind about how to respond to stimulus. And that reveals this sort of capacity for a relatively complex decision-making process based on experience.
0: Do we have a sense of the mechanism for that kind of behavior? Is there a sense of how a neural memory is stored?
1: Not yet. I mean, the funny thing about this is that it's an old field, but it's also really new. We are now just kind of back at the drawing board, and we're now just sort of doing these behavioral studies and looking at these organisms, but we don't really know what mechanism. There's been some kind of computational modeling of potential molecular mechanisms. The work is beginning, and Gunawardena has just set up a lab to do this work more systematically, so hopefully we'll have more indication of what's going on there, but yeah, we don't really know.
0: Yeah. I'd love to talk about this idea that our own cells could show a form of memory independent of the rest of our systems.
1: Yeah. Turns out cells in our bodies have a lot in common with free living cells in the wild. I mean, of course, that makes evolutionary sense, right? Because all eukaryotic cells trace their origins to a free living ancestor. And living systems at any scale can't learn from experience or adapt to experience without some form of memory. At any scale, remembering what happens to you is useful for survival. And nervous systems have only been around for, what, 550 million years. So plenty of living things were getting along and surviving just fine without the benefit of neurons. But it's interesting to think about the different contexts. So obviously a free living cell moves through the world. It's looking for food. It's looking for survival. Cells in our bodies are a little bit more fixed, but they also have to respond to their environment. They also have to survive in their own way. I spoke to this neuroscientist for this piece, Nikolai Kukushkin, who's at the Center for Neuroscience at NYU, and he describes what it's like to be a single cell within this warm darkness of the multicellular body. And for that cell, experience is fairly limited. It comes in the form of chemical signals, things like nutrients and salts and hormones and signaling molecules from other cells. You know, it's chemical patterns spaced in time. And each of those chemicals affects the cell at different rates and in different ways, setting off these different changes, each of which in turn affect how the cell responds to new signals. And at the level of the cell, that's what experience is. That's what memory is. It's all kind of baked into one thing.
0: I guess the question that comes up is, yes, cells have some kind of responses to their environment. What makes it a memory? What are the attributes of memory that we can start to apply to this? So you mentioned Kukushkin's work. I wonder if you could walk us through a little bit.
1: Yeah. What is a memory is basically the overarching question I'm asking in this piece.
0: Yeah.
1: And I don't think I come to a conclusive answer. That's what it's all about. This sort of shifting definitions and the sociological context around these loaded but essential concepts. Kukushkin's work is a really interesting way into it, though. This is going to sound tangential, but it's not. So he spent a lot of his career as a neuroscientist working with a sea slug called Aplysia california, which is a big old purple, gross-looking sea slug. And neuroscientists love this sea slug because it's got these really simple behaviors that you can measure pretty easily, and it's got huge neurons that you can dissect out and put in a culture, and they persist, and you can stimulate them in different ways to examine how those neural circuits work. So it's been used in a lot of studies of learning and memory, because sea slugs are capable of these basic forms of memory, like habituation and sensitization. And they also exhibit this basic property of memory called the spacing effect. And anyone who's crammed for a test, you know, only to forget everything a few days later, knows what this is like, right? You've experienced the spacing effect. Repetition boosts the strength of a memory. And the corollary to that is that it also slows down forgetting, which is a separate phenomenon called the forgetting curve. But these are phenomena that have been shown in people, in animals, in bees and fruit flies, and in sea slugs. And Kukushkin had seen that spacing effect at work in sea slugs, and he knew how to look for them Like, he knew how to expose these sea slug neurons to different timed chemical patterns and measure how long the neurons retained information. And he wondered if the same kind of experiment could be done with non-neural cells, and if non-neural cells also exhibited this phenomenon of the spacing effect. So he did this amazing experiment where he isolated some human kidney cells and some human neuroblastoma cells, which are immature nerve cells derived from malignant tumors. And they engineered those cells to produce a glowing protein whenever a certain gene was activated, a gene called CRE, your CAMP response element, that they knew from sea slug research was involved with memory formation. And with that glowing protein in place, they were able to see when the cells formed a memory and for how long. So what they did was they exposed the cells to these precisely timed bursts of chemicals, basically imitating what quote-unquote experience is like for a cell. And what they found was that both the kidney and the nerve cells could finally differentiate between these patterns of chemicals, and they both showed the spacing effect. So when Kukushkin exposed the cells to steady bursts of chemicals for 3 minutes straight, they would activate that memory gene. It would make the cells glow, but only for a few hours. But if you delivered the same amount of chemicals as shorter bursts in time, like 10 minutes apart from each other, then the cells would glow for like an entire day. The memory was a lot stronger. So what that means is that the spacing effect, which is just a cornerstone of how memory works in people and as well as across the entire animal kingdom, is something that reaches all the way down to the cellular level. And obviously the mechanism is different in a cell. We don't quite know what it is, but the effect is the same. And that really blew my mind.
0: Yeah, that blows my mind too, because the spacing effect is something I think people, they don't know it by that name necessarily, but it's a familiar concept. It's intuitive. I'm trying to learn how to play guitar. I know if I sit down for 3 hours at a time, I'm not going to get any better. But if I space it out and I do it in 20-minute or half an hour chunks, the muscle memory, everything just builds a little bit better. The idea that that would work at a cellular level is strange, but your story had kind of an adaptive explanation for it that to me made a lot of sense.
1: Yeah, I mean, it's a phenomenon that is as relevant for a whole human being as it is for a cell. And it makes sense from, again, an evolutionary perspective, because regularly spaced information is evidence of a steady, consistent world. And in a steady and consistent world, whatever you remember and learn will be useful to you for a long time. But if you live in a chaotic world where you're constantly being exposed to random, unexpected bursts of chemicals, it doesn't really make sense to remember anything for very long. And these are dynamics that are relevant to really any living thing.
0: Okay, so there's a couple of proxies at work here, right? So we're using the CRE gene activation as a proxy for learning. And then we're using the presence of the spacing effect as a hallmark of memory. So that's a bit of a proxy of memory. So there's some kind of mental semantic connections we're making to ask the question, is this cell developing a memory? So there's still room for one to argue around it. Did Kukushkin feel like this is something that people are responding to in a positive way? Or is it more like we're still a little bit on the fringes here in terms of at least using the term memory to describe the process that they were seeing experimentally?
1: I think we're still very much on the fringes.
0: Yeah.
1: It's something that like the general public is responding to very strongly. It was actually really funny. I mean, once that paper was published, I was tracking Kukushkin's responses on social media to people who were very enthusiastically saying, like, so the body does keep the score. You know, and obviously these kinds of simplifications that get people really excited. It's not really exactly what we're talking about, but it was funny to watch him valiantly try to explain, well, this is more granular than that, et cetera. But yeah, it's still quite marginal, but it also comes out of this long legacy of aplysia research, which is such an unexpected evolution from sea slugs to human cells to the very foundations of memory.
0: Where do you feel like you, as a person who spent a lot of time with this subject, ended up on what it's fair to call a memory and what isn't?
1: Honestly, I feel like I'm reveling in the ambiguity of it.
0: Okay.
1: I think, again, I'm a writer, not a scientist,
0: yeah.
1: And I find ambiguity really interesting. I think it's very productive in a way, and I think it's conducive to useful interdisciplinary dialogue. Like, I think it's a good thing if neuroscientists and cognitive scientists and systems biologists and computer scientists are all looking at the same phenomena through different lenses and trying to find common ground. Also, I think the more we're able to expand our definitions, the more we realize how much we have in common with all these more quote-unquote primitive forms of life. And that gets me really jazzed, because anything that takes our human-centric worldview down a peg and brings us into conversation with the rest of the living world is probably good for us.
0: that's an interesting perspective because it essentially says it may not matter in a scientific context whether you call it a memory or not, but in a wider social context, it actually feels really meaningful.
1: Yeah, exactly.
0: Well, this has been great, Claire. Thank you for talking through the story with us. I think everyone should go out and read it. What Can a Cell Remember? We always like to end our episodes with a recommendation from our guests. So what's exciting your imagination this week?
1: There's this YouTube channel called Journey to the Microcosmos. Are you familiar with this?
0: I'm not, but I want to hear about it.
1: It's an amazing YouTube channel of incredibly beautiful microscopic photography of the microcosmos. They actually stopped making videos recently, but they have this 24-hour streaming video called Lo-Fi Microbes to Study To. That is just an endless stream of beautiful unicellular creatures, tardigrades, blobbing around in their secret world set to ambient music. And I wrote a lot of this piece with that in another tab. And I found it very helpful and relaxing.
0: Yeah, that sounds awesome. Well, thanks again for joining us, Claire. I'm looking forward to the next time we can have you on.
1: Yeah, me too.
0: Also on Quanta this week, you can read a story about the mechanical forces involved in how cells form a living creature and the latest math related to the simplex method, which can be used to optimize multiple variables in a system. We're going to leave you today with a musical interlude brought to you by today's guest, because in addition to being an award-winning science writer, Claire L. Evans is also the singer of the Grammy-nominated pop group Yacht. This is Little Instant from their 2019 record Chain Tripping, courtesy of DFA Records.

0: If you've been enjoying the Quanta podcast, please take a moment to rate the show and leave a review. We'd love to hear from you. 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I'm Quanta's editor-in-chief, Samir Patel. Funding decisions by the Simons Foundation have no influence on the selection of topics, guests, or other editorial decisions in this podcast or in Quanta Magazine. The Quanta podcast is produced in partnership with PRX Productions. The production team is Ali Budner, Deborah J. Balthazar, Genevieve Sponsler, and Tommy Bazarian. The executive producer of PRX Productions is Jocelyn Gonzalez. From Quanta Magazine, Simon France and myself provide editorial guidance with support from Matt Carlstrom, Samuel Velasco, Simone Barr, and Michael Kenyangolo. 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
1: This is Bird Note. When waterfowl are in decline, hunters are some of the first people to sound the alarm and fund the recovery. Jared Hinson is a project manager with Ducks Unlimited, a nonprofit hunting and conservation group.
2: The North American model of conservation puts the bulk of the responsibility to fund conservation on hunters, because hunters in general are the consumptive users of those habitats, and they're just more willing to give money to that cause.
1: That money not only comes from hunting license sales, but also taxes on gear.
2: So, guns, ammo, binoculars, all those sporting goods that you would use for hunting, a portion of that tax goes to the states, and they can then allocate that into conservation funding.
1: Financial support is just one way that hunters contribute to habitat management.
2: Waterfowl biologists and scientists have been leveraging hunters for data for almost 100 years now. The big thing now is avian influenza. Hunters are some of the first to see the impacts of that in the field, especially since the main vector for it is waterfowl. And so hunters really play a big role in disease monitoring.
1: Learn more about how hunters support wildlife conservation.

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1: Or, Craig?
2: Sound.
1: Exactly. Sound.
2: So, for this episode, we thought we'd do something a little bit different.
1: During the course of our previous episodes, we've asked our guests, what is it about sound that is important to them? And we've gotten a variety of answers.
2: Now, we explained in an earlier episode why sound is important to us.
1: It starts off short, because you're going a bit fast, so it goes brrr. And then it gets slower, because you're slowing down. It goes brrr, brrr. And then finally you get to the last one, which is brrr.
2: It starts out by going ba-da, ba-da, ba-da, da. And then it goes ba-da. And then ba-da, ba-da, ba-da, da. Then another ba-da.
1: But today we'll focus on what the people we've interviewed had to say.
2: Some of which we've heard from before.
3: Patrick Flaherty.
4: Ben Shine.
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1: And some of which we haven't heard from yet.
7: Sure, I'm Jeff Kolakowski, and I'm a composer and music educator.
8: My name is Alex Inglesian. I work here at the Experimental Sound Studio. I'm the chief engineer as well as the technical supervisor.
2: This week, in addition to giving thanks to family, friends, and loved ones,
1: we're giving thanks to sound.

0: of the senses, sound is the most visceral.
1: Pressure waves moving through the air.
0: And it's the one that is...
2: Sound is one of the ways that we perceive motion.
0: Sneakily physical.
1: It's physical vibration. And
2: sound is the manifestation of energy.
1: Our eardrums are actually responding to the physical pressure waves, just like you can feel the vibration through your fingers, through an object.
2: Energy being transferred through various media.
0: You didn't just hear with your ears, but you could also feel all the way up through your tailbone.
3: For me, I'd rather listen to a good piece of music than watch a movie. I'm not sure why.
1: There's something that's really like natural about listening to it. Two notes in harmony, you know?
4: Sound just now is another tool that visual artists have at their disposal. And
3: I get something else out of it than I would from the visual world.
0: In a way, we live in a very visual world, a very visual society, and
2: I don't think people think about it very much, though. I think it's something that we take for granted.
3: It's certainly true that we are more impressed as a society by what we see than what we hear.
4: To me, if I was cataloging artists, I mean, sound is going to be one of those tools, just another media that people can use.
0: Taking the time to listen and to look at the world that's just coming through your ears is an entirely different experience.
2: Just how much certain sounds can distract us from stuff.
1: I mean, you can probably describe and you can break it down into a science, but it's about sort of ratios and equal ratios in terms of the physical vibration. And
2: it's because sound's really powerful.
1: It probably ultimately feels good to hear it, too.
0: That's why I like sound.
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2: You know, acoustic privacy is really important when you're going to the bathroom. 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I'm not making this up. Go look it up on the internet.
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1: A landscape is really kind of made of stories.
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4: Alone, all alone. Nobody but nobody can make it out here. Alone. 12 simple words from the close of Maya Angelou's poem, Alone. But they capture what so many of us are feeling right now as we sit quietly in our apartments, our houses, our hospital beds. It's To the Best of Our Knowledge. I'm Anne Strangechamps. Poetry can do that. Capture the moment. Find words for what seems impossible to express. Maybe that's one reason poetry is traveling the world right now. I could give you dozens of examples, but here's one from my own backyard. In Lake Mills, Wisconsin, a retired school teacher named Kitty O'Mara wrote a short poem at lunch one day. She posted it to friends on Facebook, and a few days later, it was being shared by Deepak Chopra, Oprah Winfrey, and a few million others. So I called Kitty and asked if she'd read it for us.
5: Let's see. Oddly enough, I don't have a framed copy next to me, but hang on a second.
4: Okay.
5: All right. And the people stayed home, and they read books and listened and rested and exercised and made art and played games and learned new ways of being and were still. And they listened more deeply. Some meditated, some prayed, some danced, some met their shadows. And the people began to think differently. And the people healed. And in the absence of people living in ignorant, dangerous, mindless, and heartless ways, the earth began to heal. And when the danger passed, and the people joined together again, they grieved their losses and made new choices and dreamed new images and created new ways to live and heal the earth fully as they had been healed.
4: That is so beautiful. There's one line I wanted to ask you about, because it is the one line in the poem that is a little dark. Some meditated, some prayed, some danced, some met their shadows. What do you mean by that, some met their shadows?
5: Well, yeah, and that's sort of the pivot point of the piece, I think. And it, not dark, but a deep invitation in an experience like this when we are overwhelmed and disoriented and looking for a center. I think that's when we sit and sit still and meet our shadows, meet those things that take us to deeper places within ourselves. And for all of us, that's the point of transformation in life. In a Jungian sense, meeting the shadow is sitting with what we do not want to be with, that is true of ourselves and our lives. And it's not bad necessarily. It may be painful.
4: Yeah, I think that's one of the things that's so hard about this isolation. One of the things that's especially beautiful that's coming out of this really difficult time is the creativity people are sharing online.
5: Mm-hmm.
4: Your poem, but so many other people are writing poems.
5: Yeah.
4: Making songs, sharing concerts. It's amazing.
5: It's beautiful. And I think all of those things tap into the mythology, the symbolism, the metaphor that are such a gift to us as human beings. And so I think in some ways, the stillness and the shock of isolation is connecting people to that within themselves and others again, and they're co-creating. And I love it. I love it. I love the way people are taking my poem and doing all kinds of things with it. And as you say, they're creating their own art. I think it's wonderful.
6: That's Kitty O'Meara. The poem she wrote as a Facebook post to her friends exploded the internet this week. And she's not the only one. So far, I've seen poems by a California minister, an Irish monk, and Senator Cory Booker. It's probably not surprising that a lot of what people are sharing is on the inspirational or spiritual side. But our next guest says poetry itself is a form of worship.

deliverance. In case you have fallen, though I have not shined shoes for it, have not suffocated myself handsome in a tight, bright tie, Sunday comes to me again as it did in childhood. We few left who listen to the radio leave ourselves available to surprise. We pray unaware of prayer. We are an ugly people. Forgive me. I do not wish to sing like Tremaine Hawkins. But Lord, if I could become the note she belts halfway into the fifth minute of the Potter's House, when black vocabulary heralds homemade belief for any kind of havoc, there is deliverance. She means that even after I am not listening, I am not a saint. Because I keep trying to become a sound. Something you will remember once you've lived enough not to believe.

0: That's Jericho Brown reading from his new book of poems called The Tradition. Now, as a poet, he's been working with and transforming religious language for some time in very unique and powerful ways. His award-winning collection, The New Testament, for example, includes poems called 1 Corinthians 13:11, Psalm 150, and Hebrews 13. Charles Monroe Kane sat down with him and asked why his poems so often turn to worship, to the Bible, and to religion.
1: I grew up in a black church where so much of what I saw and so much of what I heard was a perfect foundation for poetry. There's so much pageantry and pomp and circumstance in the black church, and so much reverence for the way things are spoken and the way things are sung and the way worship happens together among the people in the congregation. So I think one of the reasons why I'm always turning to religion is that I'm always turning back to that feeling that I would get at church when I was a kid, listening to the preachers or hearing someone sing, or the way form in a poem becomes exciting is because it still has surprises. In spite of the fact that we know the poem has a meter or we know the poem has a rhyme, I think that's similar to how in church, in the order of service, you know what's coming next. And yet you don't really know. You know some people are going to shout, for instance, but you don't know when that's going to happen, and you don't know who the spirit is going to fall on. Even at the level of the line break in a poem, I get to the end of a line and I don't know what's going to come next. And I love reading poems for that reason, because it reminds me of my relationship to faith and to doubt, that we get to the end of the line sort of holding on to the belief that in that moment of doubt, in that moment of the line break, we will indeed get to a landing.
2: You know, you're mentioning belief. What about worship? In a Baptist church, from your tradition, worship is huge and active and full of vim and vigor. Do you feel that you still have the same level of worship as you would have in the Baptist church?
1: Well, that's part of what happens in this poem, right? I'm reflecting on the time that worship was paramount in a certain way. And that's why Tremaine Hawkins, that wonderful singer, that really amazing soprano voice, comes up in this poem. And I don't think I've lost that. Obviously, it's not the same as it was in the church that I was growing up in, but I know how to seek it out in my life, and I know how to have moments of excitement and joy, singing, clapping of my hands. And I do want to say this on this radio show. What's really important, I think, to each one of us is that we have the opportunity to sit in our moments of gratitude, right? No matter how down and out we are, we each have some moment where we feel a little good about something. And if we are allowed to observe that moment without shame, if we are allowed to say a thank you, even under our breaths, I think that makes a difference to the way the rest of the day goes and how much gratitude we can have or experience in the future from that moment. So that's really important to me.
2: Can I read to you from the Bible? Would you mind if I read something from the Bible?
1: Sure. Yes.
2: And this is from Romans 12:1. I beseech you, therefore, brethren, by the mercies of God, that ye present your bodies a living sacrifice, holy, acceptable unto God, which is your reasonable service. You have a poem called Romans 12:1. Can you explain how that came from that verse?
1: Yeah, I was really interested in this idea of the sacrifice of the body, and that the sacrifice of the body should lead to some form of transcendence or revelation or epiphany, that through the sacrifice of our body, you get to heaven, right? I was like, what about the enjoyment of the body?
2: Yes.
1: Is it possible to reach heaven without the sacrifice of the body, but also through the enjoyment of the body, right? Through physical, through lovemaking.
2: Well, let's hear your Romans 12:1 then.
1: Romans 12:1. I will begin with the body in the year of our Lord, porous and wet, love-racked and willing. In my 23rd year, a certain obsession overtook my body, or I should say, I let a man touch me until I bled, until my blood met his hunger, and so was changed, was given a new name, as is the practice among my people, who are several and whole, holy and acceptable. On the whole, hurt by me, they will not call me brother. Hear me coming, and they cross their legs, as men are wont to hate women. as women are taught to hate themselves. They hate a woman they smell in me, every muscle of her body clenched in fits beneath men heavy as heaven. My body, dear, dying, sacrifice, desirous as I will be, black as I am.
2: Wow. Oh, my God. That's such a powerful poem.
1: Thank you so much.
2: As a gay man, don't you just want to, like, just scream at the church to let you in the door and not judge you?
1: No. Interestingly enough, there are things that I want for people in the church, but they're the same things I want for everybody, and that's freedom.
2: Right.
1: You know, I want people to be free to encounter other people whole and to love them. There was a point in my life where that did sort of manifest itself in a feeling of wanting to scream, but I don't think I feel that way now. I thank God for getting older so that I'm not carrying around anger about something I have nothing to do with. You know, it's really none of my business. I don't like being in situations where people want to legislate my body.
2: Right.
1: Why are you making decisions for other people's life? I don't understand.
2: I would love, I don't have one, but if you could pick a, I guess I'll just use the word good news. If you could pick a poem of the good news and read us one more poem to take us out on that note, would you mind?
1: You want a happy poem?
2: No, I didn't say that. I didn't say happy. I said good news. So I'm just saying a poem that has that spirit, you know, they've heard the whole interview now, right? And now the point is let's take them out.
1: Well, there is a poem, you know, I love poetry. I think this interview's made that evident. But there's one thing that I love more than poetry, and I've always been trying to figure out how to get it into my poems. So the one thing that I love probably more than poetry is cuddling. I think it's the best thing in the world when you could just hold somebody or get held. Anyway, so I wrote this poem, and it's about cuddling. So this is the good news. Are you ready?
2: Yeah, I'm ready.
1: Stand. Peace on this planet, or guns glowing hot. We lay there together as if we were getting something done. It felt like planting a garden or planning a meal for a people who still need feeding. All that touching, or barely touching, not saying much, not adding anything, the cushion of it, the skin and occasional sigh, all seemed like work worth mastering. I'm sure somebody died while we made love. Somebody killed somebody black. I thought then of holding you as a political act. I may as well have held myself. We didn't stand for one thought, didn't do a damn thing. And though you left me, I'm glad we didn't.
2: Amen.
1: That's the good news.
2: That's the good news.
0: Jericho Brown is the author of award-winning books of poetry like The Tradition and The New Testament, and he directs the creative writing program at Emory University in Atlanta. Charles Monroe Cain talked with him. 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
3: Now a jazz moment. In the early 1970s, veteran trumpeter and NEA jazz master Clark Terry discovered Diane Reeves. Still in high school, Reeves went on to sing with Terry and learn about the language of music.
4: 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You know, Clark plays something and I would answer, and then I started to understand, like Abby Lincoln said, jazz is a spirit, and it's something that you feel inside and you don't think about.
3: This Jazz Moment with vocalist Diane Reeves was produced by the National Endowment for the Arts.
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6: Back in early 2012, Joe spoke with Brian Selznick. He's the author and illustrator of The Invention of Hugo Cabret. It's a book that was turned into Hugo, an Academy Award-nominated film by Martin Scorsese.
7: I've always had a really soft spot for kids' books, and one of my favorite writers to sort of emerge on that scene in the past few years has been Brian Selznick. And I loved these books, Hugo and Wonderstruck, just the books that read like a novel but are as illustrated as the best books for kids. And I had wanted to ask him about the experience of being enchanted by something, because it seemed so important to his books. And I never imagined that he would have such a specific vignette to tell about the moment he realized how important it is to be wonderstruck by the world.
8: After college, I traveled around Europe, and it was one of those trips where I didn't know what I was going to do when I got back, and I was sort of aimless, and, you know, there was sort of a subtext of having a mission to try to figure out what God meant to me at the time. Like, it wasn't, like, really a spiritual quest, but, like, in the back of my mind, I was like, well, I need an answer. Like, I want to know what makes sense to me. And I found a postcard in a gift shop in Sweden that answered all my questions.
9: Huh.
8: And it was a quote from Albert Einstein, which I have since discovered is a slight misquote. But it's so good. The misquote is actually better than the quote, I think. It's a little long. It starts off, the most beautiful and the most profound emotion we can experience is the sensation of the mystical. It is the sower of all true science. He to whom this emotion is a stranger, who can no longer stand wrapped in awe, is as good as dead. My profound belief in the presence of a superior reasoning power that reveals itself in the incomprehensible universe forms my idea of God. So I bought the postcard and memorized it and sent it off to a friend, and I never thought about God again after that. It's this need for curiosity and for the experience of wonder that keeps us alive, that keeps us going, that keeps us engaged in the world. A sense of wonder is not something reserved for childhood.
9: What were some of the things that left you sort of wonderstruck as a child?
8: There's a book called The Borrowers by Mary Norton.
9: Is that The Little People?
8: Yep.
9: Yeah.
8: But The Little People Who Live Under the Floorboards of a Kid's House. And I basically thought it was a true story. And so I would make little furniture for the little people who lived under the floorboards of my house. And that idea that, you know, there could be these unseen beings, these, you know, somewhat magical little figures living in my house, among my things, was a deeply important idea to me when I was a kid. Actually, in high school, people used to start telling me I should illustrate children's books. And I think it just was my ignorance that made me not interested. I didn't know about children's books as an art form. I didn't think about what the genre could do. And so I just ignored it. But after college, I kind of came to my senses and got a job at a children's bookstore, and that's when I really started learning about the history of children's books and realized that, in fact, this is a serious art form that has a great audience. You know, kids are the best audience you could ask for. I also had the pleasure of meeting Maurice Sendak, who had always been a big hero of mine. And so he and I became friends, and he asked me to send him a box of my books because he didn't really know my work. And so he looked at it, and he basically said, you know, you're very talented. I see that you can draw, but you haven't reached your potential yet. There's more in you. And basically that's what we all need, is someone who can look at us and say, there's more there than you even think.
9: Wow.
8: And
9: so that gave you license to be brave.
8: Well, I had no idea what it meant. You know, I had made a lot of books, and, you know, they had done pretty well, but it somehow it resonated, like it made sense. And yeah, you know, when you have someone like Maurice Sendak say to you that you have more potential than what you're reaching, you know, you don't ignore that.
6: 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Amy Drozdowska produced this Blank on Blank with me. Our sound logo comes to us from Jeffrey Allen Jones. And for all the journalists listening, we want to hear your lost interviews. 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That's all for now. I'm David Gerlach. Keep listening.

0: This is Bird Note. Ornithologist and poet J. Drew Lanham often writes about his experience as a black man in the outdoors, both the joy of being in nature and the racism he faces in the field. Sometimes that's led him to bird in places that others might overlook. And one time, looking for sparrows inspired a poem celebrating these little brown birds.
1: Sparrow envy. Were I the sparrow, brown-backed, skittish, and small, I would find haven in thorniest thickets, search far and wide for fields lain fallow, treasure the unkempt, worship the unmown, covet the weed-strewn row. I would slink between sedges, chip unseen from brambles, skulk deep within hedges, and desire the ditches grown wild. I would find great joy in the mist-sodden morning, sing humble pleas from the highest weeds, and plead for the gray days to stay.
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1: That's what I wanted to know, if you were headed over there or not, because I never heard back from you. So, squad, put us on that Parker for a minute or two and clear us from

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0: Over the past year, Defense Secretary Pete Hegseth has been hosting several worship services at the Pentagon, Christian worship services. Church and state separation issues aside, the tone of these services has gotten a lot of attention, and if you haven't seen it, I wanted to play you a little bit of it.
1: Give them wisdom in every decision, endurance for the trial ahead, unbreakable unity, and overwhelming violence of action against those who deserve no mercy.
0: I was thinking a lot about this kind of strident rhetoric when Pope Leo released his first encyclical this past spring. An encyclical is one of the most authoritative documents the Catholic Church can publish, so this was a big opportunity for the Pope. While he talked a lot about AI, he used this encyclical to also comment on the idea of a just war. He didn't mince words. He said it was, quote, outdated. The concept of a just war is something I will admit I have not thought very much about since my college theology classes, but we're hearing so much more about it now. And the idea, at least in Christianity, of a just war is that there are actual conditions that must be met in order for war to be morally justified. For example, wars can happen if you are acting in self-defense, but only if all other alternatives have been exhausted. And the way that you wage war is also really important to determine whether or not it is moral or not. Pope Leo went on to say that we are witnessing a, quote, troubling revival of war as an instrument of international politics, while the very ethical principles that had previously limited its use are being eroded. And he added, while it's much easier to start a war than stop it, quote, humanity is slipping into a violent culture of power. No algorithm can make war morally justified. And that's what we're going to talk about today. I'm joined by two guests who have been thinking about the concept of a just war for decades. Rabbi David Saperstein is the Director Emeritus of the Religion Action Center of Reform Judaism. He's the first rabbi in American history to have been designated a U.S. ambassador and served as the United States Ambassador at Large for International Religious Freedom. He's also an attorney and the author of Jewish Dimensions of Social Justice, Tough Moral Choices of Our Time. David, thank you so much for being with us.
2: Pleasure.
0: I also want to welcome theologian Miroslav Volf. He grew up a Pentecostal Christian in the former Yugoslavia, a Protestant minority in the region, with Croats being predominantly Catholic, Serbs Eastern Orthodox, and Bosnians Muslim. In the 1990s, conflicts between these groups erupted into one of Europe's most deadly wars, resulting not just in the carving up of Yugoslavia, but many, many war crimes and genocide. And many of these horrors were justified in Christian terms. And Miroslav, now a professor of theology at Yale Divinity School and director of the Yale Center for Faith and Culture, has spent his life as a scholar and activist trying to understand that. Miroslav, welcome.
2: I'm delighted.
0: So Miroslav, as I just said, I feel like most of my life, the idea of a just war has been an academic concept. And really, it's just been the past year that I've started to hear a lot of politicians use this term here in Washington. So can I just start by asking you what our current understanding, our legal understanding of just war and international law, how much of that comes from religious law, religious thinking, or religious traditions, particularly, of course, Christianity?
2: Well, there's a long tradition to try to think through how does justice or doing justice look like in the theater of war. And I think it originated in part by the great Christian thinker, Saint Augustine. And he was wrestling with a kind of tension. Tension on the one hand was that he belonged to the religious tradition at whose heart, in a sense, is command by Jesus Christ, not just to love one's neighbors, but also to love one's enemies. As the sun shines on good and the bad, so also should we embrace not just those who are good to us, but also our enemies. So love of enemies as a definitive of the Christian tradition. And that has powerful effects through the first century of Christianity. But Augustine was living in a situation in which empire has become Christian, then had to ask the question, to what extent engaging in war can be deemed to be the right thing to do, and can we pursue justice in that context? And I think that motivated his thinking and the tradition that followed it.
0: Because prior to that, Christians were generally considered to be pacifists.
2: That is, pacifist, or they felt that they had to actually make good on that command, and therefore one ought not to be a soldier.
0: When did that change?
2: Well, it started changing, I think, with the conversion of Constantine. There was a kind of a pressure there. But I think it was really important what happened. And often when a religion becomes a kind of a dominant cultural force, so they manipulate with the religion in order to achieve their own purposes, they take religion into their service. But it's also a very important thing that religion is associated with identity. And it's played the role in the conflict of which I was witness in former Yugoslavia, namely in Serbia and Croatia. You had this notion that there is such a thing as heavenly Serbia. You had this notion that God and the Croats, as if God had some particular interest in Croats as opposed to all other nations. And so that in some ways, protection of Croatness, of us, was a God's work that we are doing. And often religion then ends up what I call thinned out, so that it simply has a symbolic representation. I think the most interesting for me case of that is if you would see sometimes during the war on Serbian tanks, a kind of three fingers lifted up. And some people thought, oh, what is that? A botched victory sign? And actually, it wasn't a botched victory sign. Actually, it was an indication that we Serbians, we cross ourselves with three fingers together, symbolizing Holy Trinity, and two fingers folded down, symbolizing two natures of Christ, and then we make a sign of the cross. Now think of that. It was the symbol that you could see all of the place where victory was celebrated, right? Which is to say, did any of these people holding this sign have in mind at all the depth of the symbolism in that gesture? Absolutely not. It simply served, that is, us as opposed to them, Catholics, and Catholics, Westerners, cross themselves with no particular gesture of the hand, fingers, not in any way symbolizing anything.
0: David, can I just go to you and ask you, as we've talked about the sort of Christian historical tradition of war, what does that look like in Judaism?
3: So there are the close parallels between the Jewish attitude towards war and the limitations of what is allowed, how force and violence is allowed to be used, the Christian form, and the international legal system. They're really, you know, there are just causes for war, and that includes a moral cause for the war, a legitimate authority, the right intention as a moral principle. I'm blending the three sources together now. And then it had to be fought, this just cause, in a way that met moral norms. Protection of civilians, proportionality of force in relation to the goal to be achieved, and a whole series of protections in the Jewish tradition. We have a very distinct one called Baal Tashchit, about not destroying the environment in the process. I think the idea being that war should be fought in a way that when it was over, civilian life could resume as normally and quickly as possible. So a lot of these common themes link them together. I think it is important to know that in terms of the very incisive description you gave, Miroslav, that the Pope in the encyclical actually addresses this directly, saying that it is forbidden to use religion as a justification for war, and religion should never be manipulated as a tool towards war. So he makes that very point. In watching the pontiff,
0: is that point ever made in Judaism, that like you shouldn't use religion as a justification for war?
3: You got to remember that here, and I kind of chuckled as you were describing the change when Constantine took over. When religious groups are minorities without power, they often will come up with broad principles without qualifying them that much. Once they get melded with power, religion and power come together. Once the religion and power come together, then you find very often that they will find increasing justifications under their moral construct to allow warfare to be fought as effectively just measured by military success. Judaism, from the time of the exile from the Holy Land under the Romans until 1948, were never vested with the power to actually actualize the ideas that developed. So the idea of manipulating religion in the name of some military goal didn't really occur in real life until the contemporary times, and one can judge how effectively or ineffectively Israel as a Jewish state is following the norms that have been prescribed.
0: I do want to talk about that, but I do want to ask if you can just put on your ambassador hat and just give us a sense of, as we've been talking about both of these traditions, what international law says about what war is justified. And then I want to ask both of you also just about if that's even a relevant question anymore when we think about international law and the international order, which the Pope talked about.
3: Well, under Article 51 of the UN Charter, there is a right to self-defense. And that right to self-defense also permeates the justification for the use of force in Christian just war theory and in Jewish just war theory. That is both defense when you are attacked and intervening in defense where innocent people are going to be hurt and there being a moral obligation to protect innocent people. The question really becomes complicated, and particularly when you look at how you might apply it to current situations, about when preemptive war would be allowed, when someone believes they're going to be attacked, and when the force is allowed to avoid actually being attacked.
2: It seems that one of the very clear things that Leo says, and he echoes Pope Francis, is that this ought not to be construed as self-defense and is not appropriate use of just war kind of thinking. That's a controversial statement, but it's fairly clearly.
0: Do you agree with that? Do you think that the way that, I mean, we've heard American politicians say, no, of course there's just war. There's just war theory. Catholics believe in just war.
2: Well, yes, of course. Here's the passage from the encyclical, and it's quotation of another encyclical by Pope Francis.
0: Mm-hmm.
2: There are, of course, rigorous condition of moral legitimacy that has to be applied in the case of self-defense. Yet it is easy to fall into an overly broad interpretation of this potential right. And this is, some would also wrongly justified, preventive attacks or acts of war that can hardly avoid entailing evils and distorters graver than the evil to be eliminated. So he thinks that this preventive action is actually not allowed.
0: That's really the problem.
3: Yeah. So March 29th, the Pope said, brothers and sisters, this is our God, Jesus, King of Peace, who rejects war, whom no one can use to justify war. And the same homily said, God does not listen to the prayers of those who wage war. And on April 10th, he said, the Pope wrote, actually writing on X, which interesting way for the Pope to be communicating, and also a sign of the changing times. Anyone who is a disciple of Christ, the Prince of Peace, is never on the side of those who once wielded a sword and today drop bombs. On May 5th, under some pressure of pushback on the strong declarative nature of this, he said, self-defense has traditionally always been allowed by the Church. Because many said, this sounds like you're saying you can't even use force for self-defense, or Jesus wouldn't approve using force for self-defense. To talk about just war today, complex problem, you have to analyze it on many levels. But ever since the entrance into the nuclear age, The whole concept of war has to be reevaluated with terms today. And we should note right before the encyclical that Bishop James Massa, the chair of the U.S. Conference of Catholic Bishops, again responding in part to pressure from others saying, what does this mean, said, for over 1,000 years, the Catholic Church has taught just war theory. And it is that long tradition the Holy Father carefully references in his comments on war. A constant tenet is a nation can legitimately take up the sword in self-defense once all peace efforts have failed, that always being a very normal requirement here. That is, to be a just war, it must be a defense against another who actively wages war, suggesting preemptive war might not be allowed. And then in the encyclical, he uses words that everyone is asking about, where he says, yes, self-defense is a valid use of force, strictly interpreted or applied. And everyone, those are words strictly applied or defined that have never been used before. And everyone says, what does that mean?
2: Yes.
3: So here's an interesting differentiation that often is made in discussions about just war in terms of preemptive war. Is there a difference between preemptive war when, let's say, you see an army approaching where it was very easy to know when you would soon be under attack? That should be differentiated between a preventive war, a war that there is not an imminent attack, but you have reason to believe that down the road, it is very likely someone is going to attack. In almost all of our traditions, that second category is not a permissible use of force because it undercuts diplomacy. And if you say it's valid, then anyone can do it.
0: Right. So the thing I find interesting is we have a rabbi and two Protestants here talking about what the Pope is saying. And I think a lot of people listening who are thinking we should just be keeping religion out of this conversation. I imagine you would, both of you would disagree.
2: I certainly would disagree. I think religion has to be careful how it engages in the debate, but both David and I are on the same page with that. And I do believe that religious voices should be heard. What I have been troubled about the most recent war in Iran, how little there was a discussion, moral discussion of the type that we are having right now about that particular war.
0: About the, whether the war categories, which you're talking about, David, like the prevention. Right.
3: This was clearly a preventive war.
2: Well, what I'm simply saying is that moral categories that was not, were not used at all, right? And I contrast that to when we had war with Iraq, there was pretty robust discussion, moral discussion.
0: By whom?
3: May I?
2: Yes, please.
3: It was incredible. Yes. Here during that period in the 90s. Beginning with the first Gulf War,
2: yes.
3: Moving through the Gulf Wars of the aughts, there has never been a time I can remember in any other war where there was more debate in the public on the floor of Congress by senators and congresspersons using just war rhetoric, just war analysis to analyze what should happen, what would be permitted, and how it should be fought.
0: And none of that happened
3: at that time.
0: Is there any way you could point to that happening?
3: Well, the one caveat, sadly, is the use of religion by our Secretary Hegseth and others declaring God is on our side and we're fighting this for God. Something that I can never remember, you know, other than in broad terms before to encourage people, God will watch over you. Let's pray God will watch over you kind of language. But this kind of use of this is a justification for war. That is really a rarity.
0: We wanted to play some of Defense Secretary Pete Hegseth from March. He's been hosting monthly prayer services at the Pentagon, Christian prayer services.
4: Grant this task force clear and righteous targets for violence. Surround them as a shield. Protect the innocent and blameless in their midst. Make their arrows like those of a skilled warrior who returned not empty-handed. Let every round find its mark against the enemies of righteousness and our great nation.
0: Miroslav, first, is this is not directly from the Bible. It sounds like it is.
2: Maybe there are some phrases that are picked out from the Bible, but there's not.
0: That's not a passage.
2: There's no passage that is here being quoted.
0: How are you interpreting what he's saying there?
2: There is simply claim made that this is religiously justified war. There's no argument that's being made. And it seems to me like it is a classical, typical misuse of religious rhetoric in order to justify something that is fundamentally unjustifiable. It's not only that no debate is about categories of just war in this prayer. How do you fit the idea that is common to both Jewish and Christian tradition, that because each of us is...
0: And Islamic traditions as
2: Islamic
0: well.
2: Islamic tradition, yes, I think what I'm about to say fits Islamic tradition as well, that each of us, because we were created in God's image, are of inestimable value. Each individual person. Which is to say, I think before we start talking about just war and unjust war, we need to talk about the value of individual human beings, which means I have an 8-year-old daughter, which means that every 8-year-old daughter or whatever age daughter is in Iran, in Lebanon, in Gaza, in Sudan, is of equal value as my own 8-year-old daughter. I can take care of those. Girls, I don't have responsibility for that, but I have as much responsibility not to harm them as I do those who are very close to me. How come that most fundamental and most sacred, next to God, the most sacred conviction that we have, namely that we're created in the image of God, of infinite value, doesn't figure?
3: I think that one of the reasons that Pope Leo had been using those lines about God is not in favor of anyone who uses the sword, was looking at a situation like Russia and Ukraine, in which both parties probably are invoking God on their side. And I think he was saying exactly what Miroslav was saying. That's not the way God interacts with us. I just do want to put a marker down that there are the lines that he may have been building on in Deuteronomy, in which it says that God will go into battle with you. So it's not to say that that idea is not there at all, but as our thinking over the centuries evolved, the just war norms were set to place limitations on the force in order to protect moral standards here that would apply to everyone on both sides.
0: So we've been talking about Iran, we've been talking about the U.S. Can I ask you about the Israel side of this, David? Do you feel like there is, what you talked about in the U.S. in the 90s or the early aughts, like a very robust debate in Congress among, has that happened in Israel over the past few years?
3: I don't think that it has happened with any kind of intensity, because I think for almost all Israelis, from the most conservative right-wing Israelis to the most passionate left-wing peace activists in the country, the idea of responding to the Hamas attack of October 7 being a just cause seemed to be absolutely clear to people. Where you did get debates in Israel is over time, as a question of whether or not what appeared to be the use of starvation as a weapon of war, what appeared to be here excessive use of force that would be harming civilians despite Israel's efforts to warn civilians and get them out of the way, constantly hitting civilian targets, hospitals and schools and places that civilians would be gathered at, that this was a violation of international and Jewish moral restraints as well. But the trauma of what happened on October 7th was so deep that I think it served to dull a lot of the instincts maybe to have a more robust debate in this. There are two caveats I would give to what I said earlier about preventive war. What I indicated, I think, is a clear norm throughout history. And I think one of the reasons the Pope said, I don't know that just war norms aren't outdated now, and cited nuclear weapons as an example. What does imminent mean if all it takes is somebody 3,000 miles away pressing a button to attack you minutes later with devastating force? Is that meet the test of immediacy and imminency if you really believe that's going to happen? For Jews and Palestinians, we are witnessing a conflict over many, many decades driven by two survival narratives. the Israeli people, survival narrative has been all we wanted to do was live in peace with the people around us. They attacked us in 48. They approached us in 67. They attacked us in 73. They've walked away from every offer of peace agreement. We're surrounded by enemies, Iran, Hamas, Islamic Jihad, Hezbollah, the Shia militias in Iraq, the Shia militias in Syria, the Houthis in Yemen, all of whom have been dedicated to our destruction. This requires us to take dramatic steps and powerful steps to protect ourselves. And they would argue only Israel's strength, enhanced by American support, stands in the way of those people achieving what they wanted. And of course, the Palestinian narrative is this was our homeland. We were driven out in 48. Our dreams of having our own nation have been quashed forcefully and brutally by the Israelis. They have had no regard for the protection of civilians in the way that wars have been fought. We see it in Lebanon. We see it in Gaza, they would argue. We see it with their complicity with the violence on the West Bank. These are two peoples believing they have so few choices other than this. And I think for many others, it's looking at this and saying, why is it not clear there's no military

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1: Violence on the West Bank. Israel can do that without one iota of damage to its security. So, you know, the new technology raises serious questions about imminence of a possible attack here and the asymmetry of people who fight a war hiding in civilian centers undercuts it even more. And those are the dilemmas we face.
2: I want to ask a very quick question. There may be a parallel, and you'll tell me whether I'm right, with kind of Hexit rhetoric in Israel. If I understand, remember correctly, Bibi Netanyahu has invoked Amalek in early speeches motivating action against Palestinians. Now, that's a very dangerous image because it calls for total annihilation of the entire people.
1: Yes, it was that.
3: I don't know the story of Amalek.
1: The tribe in the Bible, described in the Bible, who during the Exodus and the traveling through the wilderness would attack the stragglers, the weak, the sick, the vulnerable, the children, the elderly, and with the intent of destroying the Jewish people, they believed. And God gave a mandate that they should not be forgotten. They should be wiped out in their entirety. Over the centuries, that has been understood in different ways by the rabbis in a way that it would mute the argument for a genocidal action in terms of how we hear what we hear God calling for, which is basically to ensure the protection of the people and recognition. There are lots of different ways as the world changes to achieve that. But the use of that was deeply troubling, and the Ben-Gavirs and Smotriches and others picked up on that, and were using more explicit contemporary language about wiping them out, driving them out, ethnic cleansing. So that is a perfect example of the use of religion to inflame a situation, incite violence, undercut efforts at peace, and finding peaceful resolution.
3: After this break, we'll be back. Miroslav, you know, when we're talking about ethnic cleansing, I feel like I just want to ask you about coming from the former Yugoslavia, living through a war divided along religious lines. Can you just share a little bit about your story and how that led you to all of the things that you do today?
2: Yes, the war in former Yugoslavia had an important, it was kind of a marker in my own theological engagement because I felt I needed to engage with the issue. I was placed before the situation, what do I do when one third of my country is occupied, when a great many of its inhabitants have been driven out. What is my response? And the book that I wrote was Exclusion and Embrace, in which I try to struggle with this. My own commitment is to love of enemies. And what does a person with my own commitment, what does that person do in a situation of such injustice? And I know what my gut was telling me. Well, just give me a few B-52s and I'll solve this problem right away. And I knew also that that would be a kind of betrayal of my humanity. One of my most vivid memories, and I think the sermon that I preached that I would remember the most, was I was preaching in my own hometown where I was born, and it has swollen to twice its size with refugees from across the river Drava. And I was invited to preach in a church, and about 50% of the congregation were refugees, exiles, basically from their land. And I chose to preach the text, Psalm 137, where we sat at the river of Babylon with deep sorrow when we thought about Zion, right? And then besides, you can kind of see the grief and inability to sing a song, powers that be taunting them by wanting them to sing the song about Jerusalem to the Lord. And then kind of way the experience of the people ends with, blessed is the one who takes your little ones and dashes them at the rock, right? Some of the worst texts that we can have. But I want to say, this is my holy book, right? So as a Christian, I think that this is the word of God.

0: I have to deal with that question. What does it tell me? And I read that passage, and there was absolutely hushed silence. All eyes were intent on me. What am I going to say? And what I said about this passage is that here's the psalmist who is speaking the grief, the anguish, the deep rage that is in the heart of any person who finds themselves in that situation, doesn't suppress it. And I made the following argument then and said, you know, psalms were liturgical materials, which is to say they ought to be recited, sung in the context, a larger context.
1: As a lament.
0: As in a sense a lament, but lament where? I think lament before God. And I said then in that sermon, your rage, my rage, ought to be honored, and it belongs before the face of God. God, who is completely just and fully loving, will know what to do with that rage so as to let our souls be transformed with that rage from the perspective of God of justice and the God of love. But I think it's this kind of anguish and rebellion against injustice that we have to keep close to us and then think about moral questions.
1: So I wanted to ask just how both of you, how you think we should engage with this issue when many of us are sitting in our homes in America where this probably isn't affecting us directly. Maybe we have a military member in our family, but like when we're thinking about the moral question, what should people do about this?
0: It's a moral question, but it's a spiritual question. And I think what that psalm did for me, who wasn't experienced, I wasn't a refugee. I kind of came parachuted from outside and was asked to speak, probably unfairly to them and to me. But why is it that I can't forget that? I can't forget it because it seems to me that I have to identify myself, find ways to identify myself with the experience of folks like that. I have to keep in mind, how does a person in Sudan feel? It's an invitation for me to imagine myself in that situation that I, the loved ones, my loved ones, are experiencing that, and then ask myself, what would I say is the appropriate action if I were in that situation? And that seems to me to be fundamental for this inversion of moral perspective, so that our moral judgment is formed by the concrete experiences of people. But what I found one of the most troubling things, not only that moral reflection was not part of our discussion about war in Iran, but also that somehow empathy is slowly seeping out of the larger public. We actually have Christian ministers who are arguing against empathy. And I'm saying, what has happened to us? What has happened to our soul? And that healing of the soul that is able to feel the pain of another person, that has to be retrieved.
2: So I take a different theological path and yet end up in much the same place as Miroslav has described. I'm part of a liberal theological tradition that doesn't accept the idea that every word of the Bible is the word of God. Rather, we see that the Bible and our sacred texts is written mostly by men, but men and women striving to understand what God called them to do and putting it down as best they could, a process that continues over all the centuries until us today, putting a responsibility on us. I believe in a God who doesn't intervene here on earth in each individual person's life, but rather has called humanity, called God's own creation to complete the creation of a world of justice and peace. It will come because of what we do. Therefore, if we're looking around the world and we see God's children suffering, we have a moral obligation to work to protect them, work to bring peace, work to bring justice, wherever it might be. It is particularly true where we, let's say in Israel's case, if it has indeed in pursuing a just war, engaged in unjust means, that violating international law, we are complicit. We as Americans are complicit because we're their biggest supporters. We as Jews, because this is someone doing it in our name in part as a Jewish state, are complicit and therefore have a particular obligation in that case to speak out. You can't do everything, but you should never let the argument that you can't do everything everywhere prevent you from doing anything anywhere. And this is a place, for the reasons I gave, why we pick certain things that either are important because of what they represent. Think of Ukraine right now, of what it represents in terms of this conflict in the Middle East and in terms of what it may represent of people who are the victims of ethnic cleansing in Myanmar, of genocide in China, of the Uyghurs, of the spiritual genocide of Tibetan Buddhists. You can't do everything, but you pick your battles, and many of us have devoted our lives to trying to make these fights where we can.
1: David, I recently heard you speak where you talked about this concept of just peace. We've talked about essentially the Pope sort of beginning to allude to that when he's saying we need to move the conversation beyond just war. What do you think just peace should be?
2: Yeah, these are ideas that have been percolating in many religious groups for a long time. I want to give credit to my friend Avram Burg, the former speaker of the Israeli Knesset, now one of the sharpest critics of the way Israel has evolved in the last decades here. And he says it's time to abandon using just war as a modality through which we think about this. What we absolutely need, if we're all going to make it, if we're all going to survive, is the concept of just peace. And the ingredients to that are ideas that have long been a part of our ideas of forgiveness, our ideas of restitution that are central to what in Hebrew we call teshuva, repentance. He talks about first the acknowledgement of the harm done. The harm done in the case of Israel with the Nakba, the harm done by Hamas in October 7th, go down the list. But the full acknowledgement, how many times people have been wronged and continue to be wronged. Secondly, wherever possible, restitution. You know, it's not possible to have Israel remain in peace, secure as they are, and give the keys back to every Palestinian who come back to their homes. That's an impossibility. So there has to be some kind of way this restitution made to allow people to pick up a quality of life that they hope to create for their families. There has to be a commitment to get back to the peace table, to negotiate, to use diplomacy and negotiation as always the go-to effort that you really, really play out as fully and wholesomely as possible rather than reverting to force. And even if you have had to revert to force, wherever opportunities like I described earlier may exist today in the Middle East arise again, you must refocus on trying to achieve those. But that kind of just peace, where we find to come to grips with the causes of the suffering, the trauma, and the threats to the survival of all the peoples involved, is the only way we will end this ongoing cycle of violence and war that has plagued the Middle East for so many centuries.
0: You know, I love this. I just wanted to say, in the classical just war tradition, there's a question of justice to start the war, to wage war. Mm-hmm. There's justice within the conduct of the war, but there is justice also after the war, right? And I think we maybe think too little about that last category, vindication of rights, right? And then maybe reconstruction, victorious parties have a certain kind of responsibility in order to engage in reconstruction. And we have seen that happen with very good results after the World War II. So
1: the world has done this before.
0: So the world has done, we have experience with this, and I think we should make sure that we do it.
1: I think it's very easy for people to indict religion when it comes to its relationship to war. How do you think people should be thinking about that?
0: I think religion as such is an ambiguous phenomenon. Religion can be crafted and deployed in a particular way that is profoundly rights crushing, justice violating, and serve as a kind of sacred canopy, legitimizing, motivating even violence. We have seen that in the history. On the other hand, I think religious traditions have incredible resources to help us think in profound ways about character of our humanity and what kind of life is actually worthy of our humanity. What does it mean for us to be worthy to who we are as humans?
2: Religion has been used both to justify wars over the centuries and to solve conflict and bring peace. We live at a time where there is more interfaith, multi-faith cooperation, networking, dialogue going on across the globe than at any point in all of human history. That is kind of a model of the world we're trying to create. And I think we will get to the goal of what we hope for if religion plays the powerful role of reconciliation and peace. So whatever the past in terms of religious conflicts, in terms of those who manipulate religion, if voices like the popes and the counterparts in every religious community, local and national and international, begin to speak out with common voices on the need to bring peace and justice and make it real, we have the potential of achieving the goals that of the world that God has promised us. It's up to us.
1: David Miroslav, thank you for being with me. I appreciate it.
0: Thank you for having us.
1: I'm Nyla Boodoo. Thanks for listening. Oh God, Now What is on Substack, so you can sign up to get weekly emails that include the episode, bonus content, including some behind-the-scenes information, and you can be in conversation with other people who are listening to the podcast. Oh God, Now What is a co-production of PRX Productions, Glad You're Here, and Rhyme Media. Our production team is Nick Minoni, Robin Lynn, Genevieve Sponsler, Sandra Lopez-Monsalve, and Edwin Ochoa. The executive producer at Rhyme Media is Dan Bobkoff, and at PRX Productions, it's Jocelyn Gonzalez. Our theme music is by Hans Dale Sheep. Oh God, Now What is made possible by the John Templeton Foundation.

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1: This is Bird Note. When waterfowl are in decline, hunters are some of the first people to sound the alarm and fund the recovery. Jared Henson is a project manager with Ducks Unlimited, a nonprofit hunting and conservation group.
2: The North American model of conservation puts the bulk of the responsibility to fund conservation on hunters, because hunters in general are the consumptive users of those habitats, and they're just more willing to give money to that cause.
1: That money not only comes from hunting license sales, but also taxes on gear.
2: So guns, ammo, binoculars, all those sporting goods that you would use for hunting, a portion of that tax goes to the states, and they can then allocate that into conservation funding.
1: Financial support is just one way that hunters contribute to habitat management.
2: Waterfowl biologists and scientists have been leveraging hunters for data for almost 100 years now. The big thing now is avian influenza. Hunters are some of the first to see the impacts of that in the field, especially since the main vector for it is waterfowl. And so hunters really play a big role in disease monitoring.
1: 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I'm Jazzy Johnson.
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8: 3x3 squares, red background, green Coke bottles, and it says Coca-Cola instead of Coca-Cola.
9: I love the bright colors.
10: Look at that bright red. Usually red is like when you put it on flags or something, it's like blood, right? But I don't get that feeling that this is blood.
5: It's a very colorful white, greenish, reddish blanket with lots of Coke.
9: In the center is a white square that says world with a symbol of a round object.
10: Must be the world.
9: Must be the world.
10: I guess first you see the world right there. Remember they used to have that commercial, I don't know how to sing it. I'm not going to sing it on there. The world of Coke and keep it harmony.
8: I thought of that commercial. I like to buy a world of Coke and keep it company. You know, like that commercial.
10: What's that commercial when I like to buy the world of Coke? But then also at the same time, I just keep thinking it covers the world. It's everywhere.
9: I wouldn't call it a traditional quilt, but it is a quilted wall hanging.
10: And it looks like it'd be warm.
5: Looks warm.
9: It reminds me of like sitting in your kitchen, eating some good comfort food. And at the bottom, it's just got in red words, Coke covers the world. And every little Coke bottle in the center, which contains two per square, has a little face on it.
5: Do you like how the bottles look like people? Do you see the faces on them?
8: Mm-hmm. She like put the faces on the Coke bottles. It's just like...
5: how do people think of that stuff?
6: That one's head is tilted this way, and then this one's this way, and there's like they're all different but similar at the same time.
7: Mm. Like, but you know what? Is it like people that kind of like we're being products and we're all doing the same thing, almost like we're being churned out?
6: It could be.
8: I find it kind of depressing, like a little too bright. It's like if someone's having a bad day and you're too cheerful, it's kind of grating.
11: I see it as capitalism, unhealthy capitalism.
12: There's a wonderful irony in it, making something very domestic and familial a symbol of world domination. I mean, there's quite a high sense of irony.
10: I kind of wonder how they came about it, I guess, because, you know, all the badness going on, he thinks that, hey, Coke makes friends. You know what I'm saying? That's something you can give somebody, and somebody will drink it and be happy.
13: Well, I mean, I don't like it.
9: I think it's a great representation. I think it's wonderful. It's a quilt. It covers.
13: Coke covers the world, and the cover covers you.
9: It's very simple, but the message is clear.
14: We're in the Coke world, you could say.

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1: Hi, it's Ray Magliozzi. 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
4: Welcome to Tuned to Yesterday, broadcasting programs from the golden age of radio. I'm your host, Mark Levonier. Westerns coming up in this hour. Jimmy Stewart stars as the Six Shooter, and John Daner is Paladin on Have Gun, Will Travel.
5: When you were in Washington, was it part of your job to go through the files?
6: No.
5: Oh, I see. You were meddling.
6: I don't call it that.
5: You were prying into something that didn't concern you.
6: I discovered a gross blunder. I think it concerns me and every American.
5: Did it serve any of us Americans to bring the blunder to light? Did any of us benefit from it?
6: In my opinion, the bumbling of the Army should be exposed at every opportunity. So I have to resign.
5: Well, I think you've come to a wise decision, Amos. The Army apparently is no longer the place for you.
6: I agree. I hope they don't wait too long to accept my resignation. After Fort Bleecker, I don't know where they can send me except to the firing squad.
4: It's Tuned to Yesterday.
7: ABC News with Neil Nunes. President Trump is hosting his Chinese counterpart Xi Jinping for a lavish state banquet on the second day of Mr. Xi's state visit. Tech billionaires, bankers, and power brokers made their way into the White House for the dinner, while outside, pro-democracy campaigners yelled slogans against the Chinese leader. Speaking in the past few minutes at the start of the dinner, Mr. Trump hailed historic ties between the two countries and invited Mr. Xi and his wife to see the ballroom he's building. At talks earlier, the leaders grappled with contentious issues including Iran, trade, and AI. More now from Ione Wells in Washington.
8: The real test comes in the months that follow this summit in a way. The question will be what's actually been achieved and delivered. Now, there are some other notable things that will be hailed as an achievement, including the fact that 100,000 US students will be welcomed to China over the next 5 years. Donald Trump will probably see this whole event as, to an extent, a success because it has been an opportunity for him to show that they have a decent working relationship. For President Xi, I think certainly this will be seen as a success that he is being treated as such a special guest, as an equal by the United States.